0: We were going to vote for James Tallarico.
1: Oh, interesting.
0: We were voting blue because the current Republicans on the slate in Texas are not desirable. I'm not going to vote Republican in this election.
1: Wow. Is that the first time for you?
0: I don't know about the first time, probably all ballot, but certainly the first time that it's not a shoo-in for the GOP in the red.
2: Now, there was a third phase to the big Republican plan, which they are trying to implement now. That's the money bomb phase, as billionaires and corporate interests and Republican-aligned super PACs dropped cash on the rigs. Hundreds of millions has been raised from these interests because John Roberts, the Supreme Court, have destroyed any campaign finance reform, and because Donald Trump is open for business, and you can just, like, give his PAC a ton of money, and God knows what you'll get in response, right? Much of the money right now pouring through those super PACs is dedicated to helping Ken Paxton against his Senate opponent, Democrat James Tallarico. And here's the thing. As of now, and again, we'll find out in 4 weeks, it doesn't look like it's working. In fact, Republicans are polling so poorly in the state, they may end up losing some of the 5 new seats they had gerrymandered for themselves. A so-called dummy-mander. Sure enough, yesterday, Congressman Tom Emmer, who's the House Republican whip, even told reporters there was no way they would win all the seats that they had specifically engineered to win for Donald Trump at his orders across the country, saying, quote, we're not going to win all 13 of those redistricted seats. That's correct. We're not. Turns out election rigging is not an exact science, more of an art. That new Texas map, the one that set off the counter effort in California, and this kind of awful race to the bottom gerrymandering arms race of 2026, which is, I think, bad for everyone, bad for American democracy. It doesn't look right now like it's going to work out the way they hoped. They redistricted. They spent a pile of money. So what else can Republicans do now with 27 days before the midterms? Well, they do still have that one guy.
3: So we're having a great impact. We're going to Texas right now. We have a very big one, but they're all big. Everyone is big. They're all sold out.
4: Mr. President, why are you going to Texas so much?
3: We want to make sure that Ken Paxton wins.
2: That was Donald Trump today, just before he boarded a plane to save the day in the state that he's probably meddled in the most, between the gerrymander and the Paxton endorsement, the so-called midterm convention in Dallas, which all the data we have suggests actually hurt Republican candidates. Ken Paxton even seems to think so because he told people in private that was true. Which speaks to the problem here, right? Is that Donald Trump is just incredibly unpopular right now. So it's not clear his presence helps candidates. Take Texas Governor Greg Abbott, who is in the first tough re-election fight he's ever had against Democratic State Representative Gina Hinojosa. He's outraised and outspending her by like 3-1, 4-1. Now, Abbott has been a political juggernaut in the state of Texas. This is the fourth time that he's been on the ballot. He's also been a MAGA stalwart. Remember, when Trump said every Republican state needs to redistrict, Texas was the first one to jump at it. And Abbott was the guy who spearheaded that effort, pushing it through both houses of the legislature. And when it was all done, he put a distinctly Trumpian spin on it.
5: I'm about to sign the law that creates the one big, beautiful map that ensures fairer representation in the United States Congress for Texans. Texas is now more red in the United States Congress.
2: Well, A, useful for him to say what the point of it was, right? Make it more Republican. But B, maybe not so fast. Right? Just signing the bill doesn't actually get people to vote. So as Trump rallied the crowd in San Antonio tonight, Governor Abbott was obviously right there with him, you would imagine, right? Well, no. Abbott told reporters, quote, because of the schedule I run, I already have events like this scheduled that day. I will not be able to make it. Which is just terrible luck for, well, Ken Paxton, who had to show up tonight. He's Trump's guy. Trump made him the candidate. Trump talks about how what a schlub he is every chance he gets, how he doesn't like the way he looks or the way he dresses or even his voice. But they're stuck with each other, the two of them. That's the brand now. Not even the sitting Republican governor of Texas. The sitting Republican governor of Texas. A electoral colossus. Running for his fourth term, feels safe being seen with Donald Trump in Texas right now. In any other world, it would go without saying that a sitting Republican president going to deep red Texas would boost the party ticket. In this world tonight, No, hecklers interrupted Donald Trump at least 7 times by our account in Texas. A testament, I think, to how toxic he really is right now. Alex Wagner is an MS Now senior political analyst, the host of Crooked Media's Runaway Country podcast, the author of The Steal, Four Right-Wing Hardliners, One Republican Presidency, and The Raid on America's Courts. Heather McGee is a longtime progressive strategist, author of the excellent book, The Sum of Us, What Racism Costs Everyone and How We Can Prosper Together. And they both joined me now. It's good to have you here. I feel after I do a monologue like this, we've all been here before. I was in El Paso in 2018 in the beautiful minor league baseball stadium that Beto O'Rourke had planned for the election night possible celebration. And, you know, he was polling competitively in that race. He never pulled ahead, really. It didn't happen. He came within 2 points. It was the best a Democrat had done in a while. So I'm tempering the expectations. But what do you think as you see all of this happening in Texas about what's going on right now?
6: I think we always have to remember that ultimately polls don't vote.
2: Right.
6: That they have worked very hard on the Republican side to try to make it harder for people to actually vote, to mail in their ballots, to have the right ID, to go to a polling place that's
2: still open. They closed a bunch of polling places in Tarrant County.
6: Exactly. Right. So we have to remember that you've got to have that discount because it's there's never been as demonstrably unfair an effort to make it hard for people to vote as there is in this midterm election. So you have to say that. But also, the product stinks. And yes. Everybody knows it, yeah. Right? The product stinks. Everybody knows it. People are very clear that the Republicans care more about Donald Trump than they do about their voters, and that Donald Trump cares more about himself and his money than he does about anything else. And, of course, another part of the story here is the Latino vote. The Latino vote was always going to be what was going to change the demographics and therefore change the destiny of Texas. It never has. Obviously, the fact that so many voted for Donald Trump in the last election was a huge surprise to a lot of people. But the same issue that got him way more Latino votes than it should have on everything else is now sinking him, right? Half of the, I think it's 5 million new voters since the last midterm in the country are Latino voters.
2: This is such an important point, and it's particularly true, Alex, in Texas. Here's the polling right now that we have, right, which is the latest Time Siena poll has Tallarico up 51-45. We have seen consistently a polling lead. Again, is that real? I don't know. But to Heather's point, it's not just the Latino vote sort of writ large. It's the Texas Latino vote, and particularly the Rio Grande Valley, Texas vote, which the numbers they drew those extra Republican districts based off of was basically 2024 Hispanic Republican performance. And so they've got a bunch of districts now that if folks voted like 2024, they're cruising to victory. And every signal we're getting is that they're not anymore.
7: Among likely Hispanic voters in Texas, the Democrat beats the Republican on the generic congressional ballot by 35 points, yeah. Chris. We talk about the way in which Trump has just destroyed the country in terms of national policy. But what's so unique about Texas is the way that's being felt directly and specifically in Texas. I mean, Texas in Houston and Austin is the site of two just stellar examples of ICE's brutality and murderous yep. rages, right? You have the two Venezuelan immigrant, Wilbur Perez, who was shot while driving away from ICE officers and was charged last week with assault by the federal government. And then, of course, you have Lorenzo Araujo, the 52-year-old father in Houston who was shot and killed. I mean, ICE and immigration, quote unquote, reform, that policy has come home to roost in Texas, and it has dramatically upended Texas politics since 2024. Same with data centers. The data center issue, which Trump is distinctly on the wrong side of, is a massive issue in Texas. I interviewed people in the panhandle of Texas, deep red state territory. This woman, Suzanne Bell-Snyder, who used to be a Greg Abbott staffer and is now documenting the ways in which rural Americans have flipped on this issue. It is animating them. It is a single issue vote for a lot of Texans. And then, of course, you just have the mismanagement, with everything else in terms of the economy, diesel prices, the bottoming out of the agricultural sector, ranchers. I mean, he has done everything wrong. And when he's not doing everything wrong, he's saying everything wrong, Chris. I mean, you listen to this guy on the stump and the guy's lost the fastball. Like, this is not someone people want to hear from anymore. And you see that tonight.
2: I will say this. He at least at the rallies doesn't fall asleep. I credit where due. Unlike the Oval Office things where there's these like increasingly kind of like Lynchian spectacles in which he sits there kind of droopily falling asleep while some strange cast of characters behind him, and you can never quite tell who they are talking. But there is a method to the madness here, which I'm curious, Heather, what you think, because I do think, like, you know, we always talk about mobilization, persuasion, the different recipe, right? And I think Trump is obviously a clinical narcissist, but to the extent there's a theory there, it's like, look, only I have a record of pulling people out that other people haven't. That's like demonstrated empirically. I'm going to go out and find that pocket of voters that I'm going to like mobilize and get to the polls. And like, there's a progressive version of that too, right? Where we talk about which candidate can energize people. And there is part of me that wonders whether that can be effective in this environment.
6: No, because his enthusiastic base is shrinking and shrinking, right, and shrinking. 20% of Latino voters in Texas who voted for Trump the last time want no part of him. Not just like are on the fence anymore, right, want no part of him. The thing is, you have to remember that Trump's brand was about being a good business person who could make everybody as rich as he is,
2: yep,
6: and about being the anti-status quo candidate, right? Yeah. And everybody across the ideological spectrum is sick of the status quo, right?
2: Right.
6: And he
2: Which is
6: the status quo,
2: yes, right?
6: And he is the one whose boneheaded decisions are raising gas prices. 30% more people in this country believe that Republicans are to blame for gas prices being high than Democrats, right? This is not like a...
2: Because he unilaterally made a decision,
6: exactly,
2: to raise gas prices.
6: And he clearly doesn't care about it,
2: right?
6: Right? And also, there's a flip side to all this money, right? There's this, like, you know, this sense of... There are so many people making so much money, right? We just minted our first trillionaire. There's so many wealthy people who are just laughing to the bank, and they're spending all this money on these ads during my primetime game. And what are they getting in return? So I actually think that the Democrats being outspent right,
2: yes,
6: now can be a badge of virtue.
2: I particularly think, you know, you've seen this. We've seen this in primaries where a candidate is getting annihilated on the money and they're able to jujitsu that into, well, of course they're coming after me because I'm the enemy,
6: yeah,
2: of big money,
6: right?
2: And I do think there's something there for Democrats. I also think to the point you made before, Alex, about the woman you interviewed about data centers, I have noticed recently in just the sort of interviews that have been feeding into us here, because we've got a bunch of reporters who are out talking to folks and general interviews with voters, the sort of pejorative of billionaire, which I think used to really code someone as left or progressive, generally showing up across the political spectrum. Like, the,
6: yeah,
2: billionaires want X. And I've seen it with data centers. And, like, Trump just announced today he's going to do some big thing for Elon and Jensen Huang again. It seems like every day he's got him in there. And I just think, like, in the end, he wants them to like him and think he's so cool and wants to spend all the time with him. And that people are getting that more and more.
7: Yeah, I mean, the data centers have become the physical manifestation of corporate corruption and the tech sector run amok. So, yes, yeah, people are out there and they're targeting them in a way they haven't. But can I just say, not only do the Republicans have a cash advantage, they're spending it terribly. Trump sat on his $500 million in super PAC money until after Labor Day, which,
2: right,
7: meant that most of the airtime had been bought up. So now Republicans in Texas are paying five times as much money as the Democrats for almost the same amount of airtime. It's like the worst possible strategy you can have. And $115 million have been spent trying to, assassinate the character of James Tallarico. And his net favorables are still positive. It's,
2: yes,
7: not working. I mean, the, yep, narrative is what it is. No matter how much money you throw at the problem and how many expensive hours of Texas airtime, the strategy is failed.
2: Karl Rove said, I think today or yesterday, that he thinks that race is going to be a $500 million race when all is said and done, which is just so ridiculous, like so absurd. But it's heading that direction. Alex Wagner, Heather McGee, what a great pleasure to have you both. Come back anytime. Coming up, California Attorney General Rob Bonta on the Trump gang's latest threat to a fair midterm election. That's next.

0: It really looks like Donald Trump and his administration and people around him are cooking up a scheme to January 6th the midterms. I mean, every day there's a new headline about their plots and their meetings and things that are being suggested inside the government. Right now, they're ramping up investigations of voter registration groups. They've been amassing millions of individual voter records, and they've been deploying Kash Patel's FBI to deliver election integrity investigations. Then there's Steve Bannon hosting notorious Jan 6 plotters who are trying to revive the voting machine conspiracy theories, calling on Commerce Secretary Howard Lutnick to get involved.
1: There's not a voting system in America today, an electronic voting

0: system in America today that is not manufactured in whole or in part in China. The Department of Commerce regulations gives Howard Lutnick, as secretary, the not only the authority, but the duty to act.
1: We know we've got a five-alarm fire coming in less than 4 weeks, and all hands on deck.
2: First woman there, Clina Mitchell, the infamous lawyer who was on the phone with Donald Trump during that phone call for the asking for more votes in Georgia. One of the places Trump has targeted most frequently is California, including Los Angeles, where, remember this, he sent an assistant U.S. attorney to observe ballot counting in that city's mayoral election. And just this week, he singled out California again.
3: What we're concerned about is there seems to be a lot of, not seems to be, there is a lot of cheating in vote by mail.
4: Where?
3: A lot of cheating all over.
4: I'll
3: tell you what, start off by taking a look at California. Take a look at no evidence.
4: No.
3: With millions and millions of ballots, you are fake news.
2: Rob Bonta is California's attorney general. He recently held a press conference to assure voters in the state his office will guard against any interference in the election. And he joins me now. Mr. Attorney General, how do you game out what to expect and how to sort of cover, you know, proactively the system that you have in California to protect it from possible federal interference?
5: We've got to be ready for anything. If you can imagine it, we're ready for it. We've gamed out all the potential scenarios, possibilities. Will it be the military or National Guard or ICE at or near the polls? Will it be sending monitors to the voting locations? Will it be seizing ballots? And any other possibilities, we've thought it through. We have a plan. We owe our constituents readiness and preparedness, and we're ready for all those possibilities. Trump just can't let it go when it comes to California. He got thrashed. He lost in a landslide three straight times by over 20 points. He has been completely rejected by California, and he somehow blames that on voter fraud, when there is no widespread voter fraud, when every count and recount, hand count, court case audit has shown there's no widespread voter fraud. So in that clip you just showed, I mean, he is the gaslighter in chief. He is the conspiracy theorist in chief. It is unbecoming of the president, undemocratic, un-American, to say those things, to publicly make those lies, and to target the largest state in the nation, the fourth largest economy in the world, you know, California.
2: We had a little bit, I think, of a dress rehearsal for this with the mayoral primary in Los Angeles. And that's because there was a, you know, a Trump-endorsed sort of pro-Trump candidate in the mix there, Spencer Pratt. He ultimately fell to third, which means he didn't make the, he won't be on the ballot in the fall. But, you know, you got to see a lot of this, right? A whole bunch of right-wingers on Elon Musk's platform speculating about how there must have been fraud. The local U.S. attorney kind of making some noises and wanting to infect ballots. The president himself calling it fraudulent. I guess my question is, like, that seemed to me a dry run, particularly because we all know that California takes a while to count votes. Did you learn anything from that? Did that have any tangible effects? What did you take away from that concrete example of what it might look like?
5: I mean, that outcome with a Trump supported candidate representing sort of the MAGA wing of the party losing in a deeply blue city's mayoral election was completely predictable, completely expected, and wholly unremarkable.
2: Yes.
5: And it's exactly what people thought was going to happen. Then it happened. And then, you know, the right is up in arms that, you know, why didn't he win? Yes, we saw the visits to the registrar of voters. I think that was very helpful in the sense that it was that what was happening at the registrar of voters was completely transparent. There was you can actually go online and have a real time review feed of what's happening there. You can see that what they're doing is counting ballots, somewhat boring, but dutifully, diligently, prudently reviewing ballots, counting, you know, looking at the signatures, opening up the vote by mail ballots, and and counting them, making sure that provisional ballots are counted. And, you know, there's a world where someone says, you know, if you are completely transparent, as California is, and if you take the time to count every ballot and make sure that you confirm every signature and make sure that every provisional ballot is either counted or not counted as appropriate, that that is the way to accurately count, not the opposite, where they conclude that it's a conspiracy, you know, with conspiracy theories, that something wrong is going on because they didn't, you know, count all the votes by 8:01 p.m., a minute after the polling stations closed.
2: On Monday, I had Michael Lewis here, who recently has a book out that was in part about DOGE. He tells the story of the U.S. Institute's piece, which is essentially taken over physically by DOGE and some private security contractors. And, you know, there's a cliche of possession being nine-tenths of the law. You know, have you coordinated or had conversations with the governor, secretary of state, with law enforcement officials or election officials about, like, you know, just gaming out scenarios in which, like, there are physically people at locations who physically want to do things like take ballots that are in the midst of being counted?
5: We've talked to all of the above. We owe that duty to our people to be in contact with law enforcement, the governor, the secretary of state, the different local registrars of voters. This is a team effort in California when it comes to having our reliable, accurate, secure elections, and we need to be ready for any possibility. So we also were able to get some new laws put in place where if someone shows up at a registrar of voters trying to seize ballots, my office needs to be notified, and we can act immediately to help block and stop any unlawful attempt to seize ballots. That new laws were put in place to make it a crime to unlawfully seize ballots here in California. So we have a team that will be ready on and before Election Day to respond to any type of interference from the Trump administration, the federal government, Harmeet Dhillon, you know, the monitors that she and they send, whatever it is. We are going to make sure that we defend the fundamental right to vote. For the people of California, it is a right, the right from which all of the rights flow. People are eager and excited to express their right to vote at the polls. You know, their vote is their voice, and they're ready to make their voice heard in this election window, which, you know, and voting has already started in California since we're universal vote by mail.
2: I want to ask you about one other topic in the news. The last time I think I had you on this program was to discuss the lawsuit in which the state of California, along with other states, had sued to stop the Skydance and Paramount merger. That has since gone through pursuant to an agreement, a settlement that you reached along with the other litigants. But I think reporting suggests you were the kind of chief negotiator there, in which there were a number of agreements made that, you know, I think you could look through them, seem favorable in certain ways to the film industry in California, things that are very important to you. But I've been looking at this graphic of what this new media company looks like. It's so crazy because it's like so much of the media world is now like Showtime and HBO and like MTV and Harry Potter and a bunch of different like Miramax and New Line and all of these different studios, Warner Brothers and Paramount. And I guess my question to you is, there are a lot of people look at that and think, whatever concessions you got for California, this still looks like kind of a nightmare of consolidation, and you were the last chance to stop it and feel let down by that. What do you say to those folks?
5: I understand the concern. I respect the concern. At its core, this was and always was a antitrust enforcement case where we identified essentially two markets, a third market that's a subset of one of the markets, where we thought that there was a illegal market concentration, the distribution of wide release theatrical films, including blockbusters, and basic cable channel licensing. And through the good faith negotiating process, we were able to resolve our concerns because of commitments that were made backed by structural remedies, divestitures of corporate assets. And we were also able to get some things that we would never have been able to get in litigation through settlement, which is commitments to domestic production, not just for California. Certainly California will benefit because Hollywood is in California, but for the United States, where only about 5% of Paramount's productions are occur in the United States now. Most are overseas, the UK, Australia. So we're bringing jobs back. We're bringing filmmaking back to the United States, you know, stimulating the economy, helping jobs, helping workers. And then we also got the editorial independence board to sit over CBS News and over CNN to provide an important measure of assurance that there will be journalistic integrity and fact-based, non-biased, objective reporting. So together, we thought that that was an appropriate settlement. We had all of the attorneys general sign on to that. And still, I understand that a lot of folks are concerned about democracy, about billionaires, about oligarchy, about foreign influence, about the First Amendment and the free press, and they should be, and I am too. And I don't think that this singular antitrust case could solve all the problems and challenges that we have with all those issues, but it could solve the antitrust concern that we had, and in the end, we did through the settlement.
2: All right. California Attorney General Rob Bonta, thanks for making time for us tonight. I appreciate it.
5: Thanks, Chris. Good to see you again. Thanks for having me.
2: Still to come, the USS Abraham Lincoln finally returns home after the longest deployment on record, I believe, or at least in the last several decades. Defense Secretary Pete Hegseth reminds everyone the war's going great. That's ahead.

0: Today marks 3 years since October 7th, 2023, when Hamas killed 1,200 people in southern Israel, men, women, senior citizens and children, concert goers and immigrant workers. The deadliest terror attack in the country's history. One of those murdered was Vivian Silver. She was a renowned 74-year-old Canadian-Israeli peace activist who dedicated her life to ending violence and ending the conflict. Suffice to say, that work sadly remains incomplete. Indeed, it feels today further away than ever. What happened that day in the years that followed has been a ceaseless wave of horror and violence and more violence. Israel's subsequent brutality in Gaza has left at least 77,000 dead, between 15 or 20,000 of them children, probably more. In the wake of it all, feels to me often that there's very little hope to grab onto, way out of the darkness. But there are still people trying to fight for a better future. Vivian was one of them her whole life. And now her son is too. This week, Yonatan Zeigen released a video and an op-ed insisting in no uncertain terms his mother's memory should not be used as a justification for further violence. Instead, he wants her, her legacy, her memory to be a reminder that a better, more peaceful world is possible.
1: My name is Yonatan Zeigen. I'm sitting here because October 7th changed the way I lead my life. My mother, she believed that the same rights that are deserved to the Jewish people should be a given for the Palestinians as well. That this place could flourish from that standpoint of equality. When I grew up in the 90s, it seemed plausible. It seemed like if we put enough effort to it, if we change the way that we see our future here, that it's possible. Sadly, that didn't last, and it eroded with the years. And from my childhood, with that energy of Oslo, I became of age in a time where the government tells the people that the occupation is their fate, that the conflict is a given. It's something that we need to manage instead of resolve. That completely burst for me on October 7th. My mother fell silent on that day, and I feel like I found a new voice. And that voice is a voice of engagement, of responsibility, of the realization that peace, reconciliation, co-resistance, it's not a question of plausibility, it's a question of will. And that it is up to us, it is up to our determination, to our vision, to our imagination, to forge that political and societal will.

0: After being deployed for 321 days, the USS Abraham Lincoln is finally returning home from the Middle East. The ship is scheduled to dock at its home port in San Diego tomorrow after spending nearly 10 and a half months deployed for Donald Trump's war in Iran, making it one of the longest post-Vietnam tours in U.S. Navy history. To say this deployment has been nothing short of disastrous is really putting it mildly. As MS Now has been reporting, families of the crew members have alleged poor conditions, low morale on the ship, including moldy showers and food shortages, sailors running out of toothpaste, deodorant, and soap. And in August, a sailor jumped from the ship in what his wife described as a suicide attempt. That same sailor is now facing disciplinary action from the Navy, according to his wife. Same month, MS Now reported the ship could not be resupplied because the Navy's main resupply base in the Gulf of Oman was destroyed by Iranian strikes, something Fox News weekend host turned Defense Secretary Pete Hegseth chose to not make public. None of that stopped Hegseth from downplaying those reports as he delivered remarks to crew members of the USS Abraham Lincoln today.
1: There were a few folks in the media who tried to turn the USS Abraham Lincoln into some sort of a symbol of dysfunction, or a symbol of low morale, or a symbol of a failed mission. And what I look out at right here, and what I talk to your leadership, and I have had a chance to talk to a number of you, I know it's the exact opposite, which is actually what the media does so often. When you greet your families tomorrow, just pass my gratitude from the president and myself. Let them know that their long wait, we believe, was in service of a righteous and historic mission.
0: Joining me now, Ayman Mohiuddin, MS Now anchor and foreign affairs analyst. And I thought that that last quote there sort of sums up the problem, both, I think, politically, tactically, and strategically, the whole war, which is, what exactly is the mission? Because, well, you know, again, it is the case, you know, people will say, like, you know, yeah, like, you know, I even saw this about the USS Lincoln, like, well, go ask people who were deployed in World War II how they felt, you know, and what was, it's like, yeah, war could be awful. In the case of World War II, people had a pretty clearly defined mission of what we were doing and why we were doing it. The answer here is, like, what were we doing
2: so
0: exactly?
2: And I think that is such an important point. Let's not confuse the heroism and the potential willingness of American soldiers to make the ultimate sacrifice and the discipline they have when they have a clear mission and fighting for a purpose. But when you send them to Iran in this war that we don't know what we're doing in, we have no metrics of success, the president has told us multiple times, I think by some counts, 14 times that the war has been won. And yet these sailors and these airmen and soldiers are still deployed wondering, well, if the war is over and if we've won, why are we still out at sea for 321 days? So the disconnect between the reality on the ground plus the mission objectives and the Secretary of Defense telling the troops, please thank your families for us. Actually, no, Secretary of Defense, it's your job to explain to these families what it is that their loved ones are out there doing and how they are advancing the security interests of this country.
0: Yeah, and they still do seem to have a hard time coming up with that. One of the there's been an interesting sort of set of stories last week about Hormuz, right?
2: Yeah.
0: Where the U.S. government, it does appear, has both been possibly putting U.S. personnel on some of these ships.
2: Yep.
0: They've been escorting some of them. The cost of all this is through the roof, but it does seem like oil's getting out. But the price is not coming down because the premium to pay for the oil is so high. Where do you see that sort of pressure point now as someone who's covered the region, reported from all the countries around it? Like, is where it is now sustainable to stay at this level?
2: I was just going to use the word, this is unsustainable.
0: Right.
2: If you want to take the most baseline word that you can use to describe what is happening, unsustainable is it. And I'll say that for a few reasons. One, Senator Chris Murphy, who's been touring the region, had a meeting with Qatari officials in Doha just a few days ago. They were telling him about the American shipping companies that are, and he posted this, talked about this openly.
0: We played some of it last night. Yeah.
2: He talked about how American shipping companies are being escorted by our tax dollars with our U.S. Navy. Some of the people on these ships are making $100,000 a month, in addition to the fact that they're making crazy amounts of money on the oil sales that are benefiting and enriching these companies, who also turned out to be big donors of Donald Trump's political campaign. So again, even in this war, you find a story or a scenario in which these companies that benefited Donald Trump personally and politically are now benefiting from this. Yep. And Americans are underwriting this with our tax dollars to keep American troops and service members deployed in the region.
0: Well, and when you say the tax dollars, one of the things that's so strange about this, you know, this goes back, you and I both from different perspectives covered the Iraq War. Yeah. and not just the initial, but as it dragged on, right? 04, 05, 06, 07, 08. And in those years, what would happen is the Bush administration would need to get a new supplemental,
2: right?
0: Because the amount of money they were spending, when you're running a war, it's expensive. All the things are, you know, you're using munitions, all this stuff. And that would be the focal point for a big fight in Congress and a national debate about the war.
2: Right.
0: Here we are. We've got reporting here from the Hill that 81 ships or drones have been destroyed, right, in the Iran war. All right, we're talking Reaper drones, Predator drones, long endurance aircraft. We know that we've spent a ton of cruise missiles. We know that the deployments themselves, like U.S., have cost a lot of money. And they haven't come to Congress, so no one knows what it costs. But at some point, they're going to have to.
2: You know, you're talking about the material things, which are 100% valid. The Pentagon last week updated the casualty numbers of American service members. And those two are both very important because, like you said, the material part of this allows us as a society to debate.
0: Right, because it's like, well, we got to fund it.
2: We got to debate and discuss the objectives and how we're going about this. But the thing that's even more scary, more painful, more hurtful for Americans is that we don't even know the accurate number of American service members that have been wounded and killed because we don't have confidence in the reporting that is coming out of our own government. And that, I think, is more of an insult to Americans than what we can debate about our politics. Because if we don't even know what we're sacrificing our soldiers for, if we don't know how many actually died in this

0: It was like close to $100 billion.
1: It's got to be over $100 billion. Yeah. And again, like, I remember these supplementals when I was a nation editor in Washington, D.C. Yeah. This was the thing. Every year, or 6 months sometimes, it was like, well, we need another $70 billion.
0: Yeah.
1: It's got, and I don't even know how they're even paying for it at this point.
0: Right. No, it's a complete quagmire. And all we're trying to do right now is get back to where we were on February 27th. I keep coming back to this, that we're still trying to negotiate a situation with the Iranians, where all we're trying to do is open the Strait of Hormuz. And by the way, from all of the sources I've spoken to in the region, there's going to be some arrangement in the Strait of Hormuz in which potentially ships going in are going to, you know, the Iranians are going to collect tolls on ships going in. With the oil coming out, the Omanis are going to collect the tolls. So if you think that there's this new reality that somehow we're going to go back to February 27th levels, that's just not going to happen. And so at some point, you're going to have to ask yourself, well, we spent $100 billion. Hundreds of Americans have been injured and killed, and 81 bases have been potentially destroyed to the tune of billions of dollars. Our allies are less safe. Their munitions and interceptor missiles have been depleted. There is no metric that you can use. Oh, and by the way, the Iranian regime is still in place.
2: Right.
0: And there's no sense that they're going to collapse anytime soon, or they've gotten potentially any weaker in destabilizing the region.
1: It's also just not clear, like, what has become of whatever nuclear program there was or where it might be.
0: Exactly. We're still looking for the enriched uranium. Yeah, we're still waiting for the enriched uranium.
1: Amen. It's always good to have
0: you. Great to see you, my friend.
1: Come back soon.
0: Yep.
1: All right. Stay tuned. In just a few minutes, Jen Psaki will be speaking with Republican Senator Tom Tillis. Tune in for that. We'll be right back.

0: That is All In on this Wednesday night. The briefing with Jen Psaki starts right now. Good evening, Jen.
1: Hi, Chris. I just saw you talking, of course, about the Iran war with our colleague Eamon. There's so much to talk about on that issue, but I keep thinking about the Pete Hegseth videos. Have you seen these of him working out?
0: Yeah, there's a lot today. There's some bear crawling, which, by the way, got to say, bear crawl for those watching at home. It's great exercise. Good for the core.
1: It's great.
0: It was not the most graceful bear crawl I've ever seen.
1: Here's my thing. There's a lot to be said about Pete Hegseth's management of the Department of Defense, but I'm not sure he should be throwing stones from his glass house about how fit people are, given I think I could bear crawl better. I'm ready to challenge him to a bear crawl. You know what I mean?
0: It was a pretty weak bear crawl. He was also getting dusted in the run, which I saw people making fun of, although I have no leg to stand on there because they were flying. This is one of these things where before I saw the video, I saw people like talking about it, be like, oh, look how slow he is. And then I clicked on the video. I was like, come on, those guys are going so fast.
1: Maybe he needs some cardio. Listen, fair. Okay. We can go for a run. I live in DC. Let's do it. We'll see. Anyway, Chris, have a good night. I'll see you tomorrow.
0: You too.
1: Okay, tonight, Donald Trump is headlining a rally in San Antonio, Texas, to try to boost Republican chances in the state. And this is Trump's third trip to the state in a month. Just think about that for a second. Trump is so concerned that Texas might go blue, he has been there three times in the past month, something you would not have predicted would have happened just a couple of years ago. And while Trump is there to rally his base, he is also definitely riling up his opposition. Just take a look at just how many times his speech was interrupted by protesters who then saw themselves out or had to be escorted out. Here's just a little flavor of what it was like inside the venue. And keep in mind that we tried to cut out the obscene gestures. It's, you know, a family show that we saw in these altercations. But apologies if we missed any. You may see them in there, too.
2: To kill innocent Americans. You need to go and vote for Ken Paxton for U.S. Senate. He's an all-star attorney general.
1: Those were just a handful of at least eight interruptions caused by protesters inside the event. Our MS Now White House reporter Jake Taylor has covered hundreds of Trump rallies. He was with him on the campaign trail and says he's never seen so many interruptions from protesters at a single event. According to NBC News, Republicans and Republican-aligned political groups have spent nearly $150 million in the past month to prop up their nominee for Senate in Texas, Ken Paxton. That's a situation in what was once the safely red state of Texas. But while Trump and his allies are shrinking the map and playing defense here at home, it turns out key members of Trump's political brain trust are spending some time outside of the United States. And no, I'm not talking about an ill-timed vacation a couple weeks from the election. That wouldn't be eye-popping headlines. It would be weird, but not eye-popping headlines. The New York Times is reporting that two of Trump's top political advisors spent last week in the Balkans helping a pro-Russian government tighten its grip on power. Yeah, that's a real thing that apparently happened. You might remember James Blair. He's the man on the left here. You can see him on the left there. He was the political director of Trump's 2024 presidential campaign. He was Trump's deputy chief of staff at the White House before taking a so-called short leave of absence through the November election. He's now in charge of the main Trump-backed super PAC, MAGA Inc. And you might also remember Chris LaCivita, the man on the right here, as the co-manager of Trump's 2024 campaign. He is now a senior advisor to MAGA Inc. But where were they this weekend with just a month left until the midterms? Where were they? They were thousands of miles away from the U.S. in the Republic of Srpska, a self-governing region within the countries of Bosnia and Herzegovina. The Times reports that they were being paid hundreds of thousands of dollars each, through a Washington-based law firm retained by the government of Srpska to help a Putin-aligned political party acquire more power. That's what they were being paid for. And when I say Putin-aligned, I mean very, very Putin-aligned. I mean, the leader of that political party visited Putin at the Kremlin himself just last week. At the meeting, he expressed support for Russia's war with Ukraine and villainized the West for causing all of their problems. So that's what two of Trump's top political advisors were up to this weekend. Again, elections less than a month away. Helping that guy get more political power. And reportedly earning hundreds of thousands of dollars each for their trouble. Now, the Times notes it's not uncommon for people in their positions to work with foreign governments. True. But again, there's a month until midterms. And as if this story could even get more tone deaf, a spokesperson for the MAGA Inc. super PAC declined to comment on Blair and Lacivita's trip to the Balkans, but he did say that while they were overseas, the two remained fully engaged in the PAC's midterm efforts. The spokesperson went on to point out that even while they were reportedly in the Balkans, the two even hosted a team call on Saturday to go over survey data for the midterms. Again, as if the ability of these two MAGA advisors to participate in their political Zoom calls while they were in the Balkans was the major concern here. It's not. I, for one, am just a tad bit more alarmed about the hundreds of thousands of dollars they raked in working on behalf of a Kremlin stooge, right? I mean, this wasn't just any race. This was a race to prop up a pro-Putin political party that actively opposes the West. And just a reminder, guys, we are the West. So that's not a great look. In fact, it's such a bad look that even Donald Trump, who does not seem to be exactly on top of his political game right now, is trying to distance himself from it all. Today, he said he is reviewing the situation and might fire both of them. Even Trump can understand that this story is a political problem for him. I mean, the irony is just incredible here. MAGA Inc. was supposed to be Trump's upper hand in this election. It's a super PAC with hundreds of millions of dollars at its disposal. It should be nothing but positive for Republicans right now, this close to the election. But a month out from the midterms is giving Trump bad press, really bad press. And amazingly, the MAGA Inc. bros trip to the Balkans wasn't even the most embarrassing story for Trump today. Because today, the Wall Street Journal published a jaw-dropping story about Trump's ambassador to Greece, Donald Trump Jr.'s ex-fiancée, Kimberly Guilfoyle. Now, as an ambassador, Guilfoyle is a literal representative of Trump in the United States. Her actions are supposed to reflect the values of the country. And given the way things are run under Trump, I guess you could argue that they do. Because the Wall Street Journal reports that Guilfoyle pushed a donor to wire $100,000 to her Amex account just days before her confirmation hearing to become ambassador to Greece. I mean, what? It's like a, I don't even know. It could be an episode of The Diplomat or something worse. And in case you haven't seen the details of this, let me just share with you a little bit more of this. This story just broke in the last couple of hours. So the donor was a man named Eric Dieters, an attorney and former co-owner of the regional pizza chain Snappy Tomato Pizza. And early last year, he had asked Guilfoyle for help on a number of things. First of all, he wanted her to send a song he wrote to Kid Rock. You can see the music video for that song on your screen. So there's that. He also wanted her to help him get in on Tucker Carlson's podcast to help him promote a cause of his. So those asks, they're both very definitely weird. But the key ask was that he wanted her to lobby on his behalf to the IRS commissioner to help him resolve a tax dispute. Dieters promised Guilfoyle as much as $1 million if she was successful. As Tucker Carlson told the Journal, $1 million for a podcast appearance? Isn't she the ambassador to Greece? This is completely nuts. Now, it was for more than an appearance on the podcast, though he does have a healthy sense of self, Tucker Carlson, but still, it's not often I say this, but yes, Tucker Carlson, I agree with you. This is completely nuts. The Wall Street Journal reports that Guilfoyle's interactions with Dieters grew more frequent after she was nominated to be ambassador to Greece, with Guilfoyle promising to lobby top Trump officials on his behalf in exchange for cash. But here's the other thing. She didn't want a paper trail. So texts obtained by the Journal show Guilfoyle scolding Dieter, saying, quote, Eric, I really wish you would stop papering all those things. It's really dangerous. At another point, she complained that Dieters had told a producer on her podcast about their deal, saying, quote, it's unbelievable when we have a private arrangement with you that you now you would now see a producer talking about money. She added, quote, what a nightmare. You'll literally cost me my ambassadorship. Stop writing. Now, Dieters told the Journal that Guilfoyle asked him to draft a letter saying that he owed her two back payments of $50,000 for consulting work. Dieters said that Guilfoyle was worried about legality. Yeah. And the appearance of legality. Yeah. When it came to the payments. Now, in June of last year, Dieters drafted the letter. That same month, Guilfoyle sent a letter to the new IRS commissioner, Billy Long, with a letter written by Dieters explaining his tax dispute. Attached. And here's what it said. Don Jr. and I are very close with Eric Dieters and his wife, and I know he sent you a letter, she wrote. I'm hoping I know I know how busy you are, that you can could give some time and attention to it. A few days later, she texted Dieters an update. Boom, she wrote. Long had written her back. A week after that was when Guilfoyle asked Dieters to wire $100,000 to her Amex account. Dieters told her he couldn't make it work. He said he couldn't wire her $100,000 without triggering a divorce. But Guilfoyle kept pressuring him. I've been calling you for over a week straight, she said. You could be here meeting with Billy Long. That was the week before Guilfoyle's confirmation hearing to become the ambassador to Greece. That was her reportedly pressuring someone to pay her $100,000 directly to her credit card company, noting exchange for her using her influence to lobby another Trump administration official on his behalf. Now, for what it's worth, a lawyer for Guilfoyle said that she disputes the authenticity of the text Dieters provided to the Journal, but declined to provide specifics beyond that. Her lawyer said that she had been paid to speak at events before her nomination and that she was still owed a balance for that work. Dieter said he did not owe Guilfoyle any such balance. A U.S. embassy official told the Journal that Guilfoyle is guided by deep and abiding values and that she remains committed to representing the American people with dedication and integrity. So far, we have not seen Trump come out and say that he is considering firing Guilfoyle like he did with his MAG Inc. political advisors, James Blair and Chris LaCivita. But part of what makes these stories so incredible is how they will barely be a blip in this week's news. I mean, that's why we're talking about them, so you know about them. Trump's second term has been filled with so many stories about him or his family or his political allies using their positions to enrich themselves that they all sometimes just sort of blend together, or they start to. But last month, The Economist and YouGov asked registered voters what single word they would use to describe Trump. The word the most voters could agree on was corrupt. That was followed by dangerous, out of touch, and cruel. Trump and his family and his administration keep digging Republicans into a deeper and deeper hole. Trump is getting more and more unpopular every day. But by and large, most elected officials in the Republican Party are still standing with him, at least publicly. But some Republicans, particularly those who are headed for the exits, are starting to speak out against him. Joining me now is Republican Senator Tom Tillis of North Carolina, who's out with a new book about his time in the Senate called How to Lose Friends and Antagonize Presidents. Senator Tillis, thank you for being here with me
3: today. Thank you for having me.
1: Okay, I just laid out some of the unpopular things, just a couple stories from today that I think should give most Republicans, most people, pause.
3: I agree.
1: And I just wonder, you mentioned in your book 30 people, 30 other Republicans who are not speaking out. I get asked this by family members, non-political people all the time. Why aren't they speaking up?
3: Well, Jen, in some ways, it's probably similar to some of the Democrats who didn't want to speak out when Biden tried to pressure them, did pressure them into nuking the filibuster. It's the same sort of thing.
1: I don't think it's the same thing.
3: I want to answer your question.
1: Okay,
3: everything
1: go ahead.
3: You've said is egregious. But again, when we're talking about the book, the premise is if you want me to find an analog, I can find one for every administration since Obama. But I don't want to race to the bottom. What I see here is disgusting. I know I'm the Republican lead for the Senate NATO Observer Group. I've been to BIH. I've met with Dodik. I know he's a bad guy. And I know he's a part of the chess game that Putin would love to have after he takes a piece in Ukraine to move through Moldova and basically reemerge or try and reestablish the Russian Empire. So I want to take these things in steps. That is wrong. It's stupid on stilts. These guys should be here getting Republicans elected, particularly Paxton, after the president, you know, in Glassdoor, as they say, you broke it, you bought it. He broke Texas when he didn't let Cornyn win and he stayed and got into the race. Now he needs to fix it because we have to win Texas.
1: So would you like to see those two political advisors fired from MAG Inc.?
3: Well, I have to say that there's one thing I've heard some people on my side of the aisle say, well, you know, it's normal to provide advisory services, political services to other countries, not Putin, Russian alliance. Look, you got to connect the dots, right? You have Jared Kushner coming out saying, I hope we can have a win-win in Ukraine. A win-win in Ukraine when Putin has systematically raped, murdered, and executed thousands of people in Ukraine in an illegal invasion. So you got people traveling to Moscow saying, we need a win-win out of this. We need an exit out of here. Now, down here, you've got advisors, political advisors, advising someone who I've met with the presidency, which are three different groups within BIH. Dodik was one of them at the time. He has been trying to destroy that very tenuous situation we have there post-Kosovo. And And he's not in power now, but he's the most powerful person in the Republic of Srpska. So that's a problem. It's a problem when we're trying our best to survive in the Senate, and we've got two of the most prominent political advisors in the country, out of the country, advising a Putin-aligned country leader.
1: We can agree on that. And I think a lot of people would probably agree on with you who are watching right now, and I would hope in your own party. I want to ask you about Kimberly Guilfoyle, too. This new reporting I just outlined there. What do you make of that story? Do you think she should remain as ambassador to Greece?
3: If that all proves to be true, she should resign. What I found interesting
1: about
3: that.
1: Should Trump fire her, though? She may not resign. She doesn't seem like she's going to.
3: What about interesting about it? She actually wrote down, stop writing down stuff. So she's not very smart. If you think about that text string, she said, stop papering things.
1: She created her own paper
3: trail. She papered something. But look, I mean, it's inexcusable. I mean, ambassador to Greece is a very important country, but not so important. And they're important. They should have an ambassador that can focus on that relationship, not carry baggage in the role. So if these reports are corroborated, can be proven true, in my opinion, she should resign, or the president should decide whether or not she's the right face of America in Greece.
1: Or the president should fire her, saying, if it proves to be true.
3: I got a little list there. You know, Pete Hegseth is one of them, the bear-crawling runner.
1: Yeah. let's talk about Pete Hegseth. Let's talk about your book, of course, because you talk about Pete Hegseth in your book. And you talk about your regret for... you talk about your regret for supporting him in your book.
3: Yeah.
1: And you talk about, I wanted to ask you specifically about Trump's responsibility in picking these people, because I've seen you do a bunch of interviews. Mm-hmm. You basically have alluded to, but I don't want to put words in your mouth. You can speak for yourself. Him not being in charge of picking the people, or him not being responsible for picking people. Do you think that's true in the case of Pete Hegseth?
3: I believe if the president is a good executive, he's relying on subject matter experts to give him his best people. Now, if he went in and plucked Pete out of, as he said, central casting, then he owns it. But I have to believe that there were people that were backing him up and built a coalition to have the president send him forward. I know the president has an affinity for him, but the guy's just not fit for the job. He's just proven to be inept. He simply doesn't think and act like an executive. And so that stint that he did at Concerned Veterans for America, which about the only significant management opportunity he had, I thank him for his service by leading a unit of 40 or so people forward deployed. But that's not the sort of experience that put you in charge of the most lethal, complex military organization that's ever existed.
1: No, he bankrupted some organizations, some smaller organizations.
3: Yep.
1: We do know, I mean, there's been a lot of reporting on this. I mean, Trump cares not about a lot of things. In my view, you can disagree with me, that's fine. He does care about putting loyalists in, specifically personnel. I mean, in Jonathan Karl's book, Retribution, he writes, the only person involved with the Trump transition team who had been seriously considering Hegseth as a candidate to run the Pentagon seemed to be Trump himself. Mm. Trump did what he so often does and went with his gut, selecting guy he liked to watch on TV. Doesn't Trump deserve responsibility
3: for
1: Hegseth?
3: I mean, at the end of the day, Trump is the one who can fire him, so he's responsible now for allowing somebody to be in the role that I judge as incompetent. So now, I do believe it rests on the president to take action.
1: As in fire.
3: But you know, Jen, if you were walking around the White House when I was getting criticized by Republicans for supporting Biden nominees, people like the Attorney General, Merrick Garland, and others, I do, and a lot of the rationale that I use for supporting some of these candidates is I believe a president should have the cabinet that they want. You know, if there's no just obvious disqualifying information. I tried to find corroborated disqualifying information for Pete and simply couldn't do it because I wanted to use that. You know how the nominations process works. I wanted to use that as a basis for going to my colleagues and saying, I know you voted them out unanimously, but there's new material here. Can we rethink it? Just didn't have time, nor could I get the corroborating account for Ms. Hegseth's sister-in-law's affidavit.
1: Well, I think a lot of people would argue, including Democrats, but Republicans too, that there was enough known out there about Hegseth to know he wasn't the right person qualified for the job. And I think the premise of your book is the loyalty, too much loyalty of people in one party to the presidents of their party, right?
3: Mm-hmm.
1: So on the Hegseth vote, you could have voted your conscience.
3: Yeah, I know. And on many votes, a couple of members that ended up leaving the Biden administration, my colleagues who deferred to unanimous votes out of their committees, could have done the same thing. The point that I'm making now is I recognize that that's a mistake, and I'm trying to right the mistake. And so woulda, coulda, shoulda, all we want. But the fact of the matter is I had to make a call, and I didn't want to undermine my Republican president any more than my Democratic colleagues and friend wanted to undermine President Biden on some noms that were probably on the iffy scale.
1: Well, not exactly. There's not been a Pete Hegseth nominee to lead the defense
3: department that was pushed through by Democrats.
1: And there hasn't been a Matt Gaetz nominee. Okay, let me ask you, because I think...
3: And Matt Gaetz, incidentally, didn't go through because I worked the system and got him out.
1: Well, then he was followed. He's been followed by a number of... Let's talk about one of the problematic nominees you've said in your book you regretted voting for, and that's RFK Jr.
3: Yep.
1: And you read in your book, for people who haven't read it yet, the two committees considering his nomination have three Republican members who are also medical doctors. I could have killed this nomination, but if three medical doctors were prepared to give him a full-throated yes vote, how on earth would a management consultant whose only medical experience came from annual physicals vote against them? That's interesting context for people to understand your decision, which is, I assume, why you wrote in the book. But I think another thing we could agree on is there's a lot of frustration from people out there about Washington. Washington's very unpopular.
3: Oh, I agree.
1: Congress is very unpopular. And you relied on these recommendations, but you had a letter from 400 doctors in North Carolina asking you not to vote for RFK Jr.
3: Well, there's a lot of doctors in North Carolina, and they're evenly divided by party, and I didn't have time to parse through their
1: motivations. Did you have 400 who were saying you should vote for him, though?
3: Well,
1: did you have any doctors saying you should vote for him?
3: Here's what happened with Bobby Kennedy. Bobby Kennedy looked us in the eye in the committee hearings and took a position on vaccines that he abandoned when he got in there. I think arguably you could call him a liar. But we were taking on faith that he was moving forward. If you think, you go back and look at the questioning from Cassidy in particular. One of the reasons Cassidy is very disappointed is because he was misled by Bobby Kennedy. One of the reasons I'm angry about it is because his vaccine policies now only come from the perspective of a rich guy that probably took a limo to every one of his doctor's appointment. He damn sure didn't grow up in a trailer park and saw how difficult it is to get those poor people vaccines.
1: Okay, so can I just stop you there on one thing?
3: Yeah.
1: I agree that people who have the means have the ability to get vaccines or the ability to have better medical care. But the whole point of herd immunity, of having broad immunity, is so that people are protected.
3: I get
1: who are
3: that.
1: Vulnerable.
3: And I heard
1: that.
3: Yeah,
1: but it's a very important
3: night.
1: Part of it. It's a very important part of it. Would you agree?
3: I think that it is. But I'm agreeing that his policy was bad, okay? But my point is a lot of people that are complaining about it are probably okay because their family and their friends are, wealthier, more resourced people are. People that grew up like I am are at risk because of Bobby Kennedy's, incompetence in the role as the HHS
1: secretary. Yeah, but that's not how public health works. I mean, everybody is at risk if people are not getting vaccinated. Look at the spread of measles. That's how public health works.
3: I know
1: works.
3: It creates it, but we also know the more people get vaccines, and they can. He didn't make the vaccine illegal. He just made it more difficult to get. That's my point.
1: Would you
3: not go and get a vaccine, or did you keep your vaccine regimen, or if you have family, did you do the same thing?
1: Well, and he spread an enormous amount of disinformation.
3: Yeah, my problem is that herd immunity and the herd that's most likely hurt are the people that grew up like me, not the wealthy people who will probably have limited exposure to those of us who grew up like me that didn't get it. That's why I got a big problem with Bobby Kennedy.
1: But to be clear, those people are impacted, but anybody who is vulnerable on health issues or has had susceptible diseases or infants are all vulnerable.
3: But less vulnerable if they're continuing taking the vaccines, which I'm almost certain that they did, that you and I did.
1: Okay. I feel strongly about where I am on public health and the facts here, but let's move on. What do you hope? I mean, part of this book is a message to, I think, you tell me, your Republican colleagues and future Republicans. What do you hope they take away from your RFK Jr. journey here?
3: Over the next 27, I don't care about anything except Election Day right now. And then when we get back, then we'll worry on the remaining tenure that I have in the Senate.

0: between over the next 27 days, I hope my colleagues will go out there and separate from the president when they genuinely feel, and I know that many do, on any number of issues. They agree with them on a lot of things, but we need some separation out there, or we have no prayer of making up the gap right now with unaffiliateds, particularly in the House. I'm a little bit more optimistic that we can hang on than the Senate, but we've got to get that out there, speak truth, and when we disagree with the president, when they disagree with the president, they should say so. And I've been disagreeing with this president since his first term. I've just been a lot more vocal, and I choose my words. Probably I don't worry about choosing my words since I retired, because I don't have to get on a show and, you know, have Democrats target me for saying this or that because of poor word choice. I don't have to worry about that anymore since June 29th. What I'm hoping I can do with my colleagues, though, is say it's okay to disagree with the president. If you feel strongly about something that you believe is a priority for your state and your voters, tell the truth, lay it out there, let them know that we've made some mistakes, but the possibility of Democrats controlling Washington again, I think, is far worse than some of the things that my colleagues probably should just go out and apologize for and move on.
1: Okay, the piece of this that doesn't totally make sense is that part of your message here is accountability, mm-hmm. right? And holding power to account. But you're suggesting that the party, who has been largely spineless as Trump has been president, should remain in power. So that doesn't make a lot of sense.
0: I know, but I felt like the Democrats were spineless when Obama forced Obamacare down their throat. Remember Max Baucus talking about a moving train wreck? He's a great man. We've just got to be honest. I get it that Trump has done it at a level that Obama and Biden didn't. But the same pattern behavior has been going on for the last 20 years that I've been in politics.
1: That is, first of all, Obamacare covered tens of millions of people. I think it's a very strange comparison.
0: And it got me elected Speaker of the House.
1: Let me ask you one last question before I let you go. J.D. Vance, I know you've had a long relationship with Marco Rubio. J.D. Vance sees himself as the future of the party. Mm-hmm. Do you see him? Is he disqualified himself from being a sycophant? Could he be the future of the party in your view?
0: I believe J.D.'s politics are not consistent with the traditional conservative Republican platform. And a part of what I want to do is get back to that before Democrats get to their traditional liberal platform, because I believe the party that does that and does that consistently is going to do pretty good coming out of this populist era. I want Republicans to be first in line.
1: Senator Tom Tillis, we disagree on a lot, but I appreciate you being here.
0: Thank you
1: so much. Okay, coming up, another leaked audio scandal involving Ken Paxton coincides with another Trump visit to Texas. This is not really ideal if you're trying to achieve what Tom Tillis is talking about, but I'm delighted to talk about it. Things only got worse from the leaked audio. We'll talk about it when we get back.

0: times by protesters. But amazingly, that was not the only embarrassment he had to endure, given that Trump is in Texas to rally his supporters around struggling Republican Senate candidate Ken Paxton, a guy who blames Trump for his political struggles, according to audio the news outlet Axios published today. Take a listen.
1: The war at gas prices, it's diesel, when it's over $6 a gallon of diesel, I mean, it's, I put money, they have a lot of trucks for diesel, people are feeling that pinch. So I'd say that's probably the biggest problem, and that pushed out the food prices and everything else, everything, something was controlling. So that's by far our biggest problem, and I think that's why we're having a hard time with numbers.
0: That is the third time audio of Ken Paxton saying what he really thinks about Trump has leaked to the media in the past week, which is just so, so awkward. So, of course, what Paxton did on stage tonight was call Trump the greatest president of our lifetime. Uh-huh. Sure. We heard the audio. Meanwhile, one particular Republican was conveniently absent from Trump's rally tonight, Texas Governor Greg Abbott, who apparently had a scheduling conflict. It's sounding like a common excuse now, isn't it? Maybe the governor had to wash his hair. Maybe he wanted to preserve what's left of his political career. Who knows? He's certainly not the only Texas Republican who did not expect to have to fight that hard for their seat. Remember that Texas redistricting effort? The one that was supposed to hand Republicans at least five additional House seats? Well, that plan may officially backfire in a few weeks, as lots of Democrats are expected to perform well, including political newcomers like Johnny Garcia, a Bexar County sheriff's deputy who is neck and neck in the polls with his Republican opponent. His district was redrawn to benefit. And joining me now is Johnny Garcia, the Democratic candidate for Texas's 35th congressional district. It's great to see you. Thank you so much for being here with me.
2: Thank you for having me on, Jen. Looking forward to it.
0: All right, so we've been talking about this a little bit during the show. There were protests outside of Trump's rally. Our MS Now reporter Jake Traylor, who has covered, I should remind people, hundreds of Trump events, says he's never witnessed so many interruptions during an event. He counted eight of them. You know the neighborhood, you know the community, you know the city. Why do you think Trump is being received like this in Texas and San Antonio?

0: in all of all places.
1: You know, they could try to hoodwink America, but we're not going to fall for it, especially here in Texas. You alluded to it earlier that this was one of the five targets that they redrew in an attempt to rig the midterm elections. And I was the lone deputy sheriff that stood up into this race to say, I ain't going to let their gerrymander succeed on my watch. And we're getting to see such a pivotal shift in our community when we're seeing a 16-point swing shift of Latinos come back to the party. These are the folks that you cannot fool these days, when we're seeing gas prices through the roof, when we're seeing grocery costs through the roof, healthcare remains unaffordable here in this district. These are the things that people are just simply fed up and frustrated about. And as you can see on the footage, that was very much on display earlier this evening.
0: Your Republican opponent spoke at Trump's rally in San Antonio tonight. What is Trump coming to your neck of the woods to hold his rally tell you about the state of your race?
1: They're desperate, and I could smell desperation from a mile away. Look, we know that they're drowning in the polls. We know that with their gerrymandering schemes, they're desperate, and they know they can sense defeat. And look, Mike Johnson called recess until after the midterm elections. But you know what? One thing hasn't gone on recess is our grocery prices, our gas costs, and our healthcare. These are the things that folks are just simply fed up with. And it's why we're going to see numbers and people come out in droves this midterm election. Look, I went down to the elections office the other day to make sure that I wasn't on the voter suspension list. And I got to see folks that were wrapped around the corner at this building, folks that are just ready to come out. They're energized. They're ready to vote. And these are the people that are going to make their voices heard here in the next few weeks.
0: You come from, I mean, we've just talked about this. You come from a law enforcement background, which is a really interesting background to run for office. You've said that you don't separate it from your politics. It's part of what you're running on, I think, for people who are watching your race. There have been a lot of protests. We talked about the ones outside the event today, but there have been a lot of protests in San Antonio against ICE, especially after agents shot a delivery driver a few weeks ago. What should people watching know about? I mean, what's your reaction been to how ICE is operating inside of your community? What are people watching who are just tuning into this and really trying to understand it now?
1: It's disastrous. It's chaos. And it's unfortunate to see that this administration have no accountability and transparency with how they're carrying out public safety for our communities. Here in Texas, we want a strong border. We want safer streets. But with the actions that we're seeing coming out of Washington, D.C., it's chaotic and it's disastrous and it's hurting our communities. Look, I'm born and raised here in San Antonio. I worked construction and plumbing coming out of high school. I'm a sheriff's deputy and I'm a SWAT hostage negotiator. And now more than ever, we need a construction worker to go up to Washington, D.C. to rebuild this broken system that isn't working for working class families. We need a plumber to go up to Washington, D.C. to drain this swamp that Senate and House Republicans have now turned into a cesspool. We need a sheriff's deputy up in Washington, D.C. to remind career corrupt politicians that nobody is above the law. But more than anything, we're going to need a SWAT hostage negotiator to go to Washington, D.C. to end this standoff with Senate and House Republicans who continue to hold our economy and the democracy hostage. These are the things that people feel very strongly about. And it's why I feel very strongly that I'm going to win this race. But we're going to need everybody to come out in this election cycle and help us cross this finish line. And you can help us by visiting VoteJohnnyGarcia.com.
0: Johnny Garcia, thank you so much for taking the time to join me tonight.
1: Thank you. God bless.
0: Coming up, a Florida activist who once served 20 days in jail for hacking a local election system is just one of the cranks now filling the ranks of the Justice Department with less than 4 weeks to go until the midterms. We'll be right back.

0: There's one thing the Trump administration can call, I guess, an accomplishment so far. It's a war against expertise and institutional knowledge in the federal government. Take, for instance, what's been happening inside the Treasury Department. New reporting from the Wall Street Journal details the incredible amount of turnover at the agency under Secretary Scott Bessent. Turnover that appears to be due in part to his reported bad temper. The Journal reports that last year, Bessent became so angry about the way his daily briefing book was organized that he picked up the binder and threw it at a wall. You can reorganize it yourself, man. I'm just telling you. But Bessent denies this happened, of course. But the Journal also reports he has clashed with staff who were seen as standing in the way of Trump's vision. According to the Journal, as of the end of August, 7 Senate-confirmed officials have left the department, on top of the dozens more non-Senate-confirmed officials that have also left since Bessent was sworn in. So that's over the Treasury Department. And then there is what is happening over at the FBI.
1: Counterterrorism work, cyber attacks, and foreign adversaries are something the FBI must never sleep on, and we are not sleeping.
0: So that was Kash Patel just last year. And it looks like Patel is, in fact, sleeping on it, sadly. Because under Kash Patel, the FBI's counterintelligence squads have been hit with deep cuts across the country. NPR reports the staffing shortages are so significant that in many of the FBI's 56 field offices, counterintelligence squads only have 50% to 60% of positions filled. And while the FBI says they maintain a robust counterintelligence operation, NPR reports that in many field offices, the number of squads doing such work has been reduced by half. We're also learning more about the Justice Department's struggle to hire competent candidates for the division often referred to as the crown jewel of the department, the Civil Rights Division. The New York Times reports the Civil Rights Division has turned to partisans and conspiracy theorists to fill its ranks. According to the Times, since early 2025, upward of 300 non-political career employees have left the division since the Trump administration took over. Among the couple dozen lawyers they've managed to replace those career employees with is a one-time gambling executive who promoted conspiracy theories about the 2017 Las Vegas mass shooting. A Florida activist who once served 20 days in jail for hacking a local election system, sounds like a winner, and a lawyer who represented Minneapolis police officers charged in connection with the murder of George Floyd. Expertise is being lost all over this government, and everywhere you look, loyalty to Donald Trump is all that is left. Best-selling author Michael Lewis is standing by. He has a brand new book. We're going to talk about it. He joins me next.

0: What would you do if a boy gang of Elon Musk worshiping 20-somethings showed up to the door of your workplace and demanded that you hand over the keys? That's a scenario federal workers across the U.S. government, from guardians of taxpayer data at the IRS to researchers at the NIH, found themselves in when Doge came to town last year. And anyone who stood in Doge's way, Elon Musk labeled the blockers. Find the blockers between us and what we want, Elon told his young followers. Find the blockers and eliminate them. That's quite a quote. Joining me now is best-selling author Michael Lewis. His latest book, Blockers, Rebels in the Deep State, is out now. Michael Lewis, I'm so happy to see you. And also as somebody who worked in the federal government for a long time, I am so grateful to you for writing this book. I think it's so important for people to hear and see the incredible work of public servants. So thank you again.
1: You make it sound like it's just worthy. And in fact, it was an absolute joy to write. I mean, the characters are unbelievable. I mean,
0: yeah,
1: if the literary material wasn't there, there'd be no point. But these people, I mean, they're really interesting people.
0: Fascinating. And each chapter, for people who are just reading it or just buying it, is focused on a different worker and an incredible story and the role they played. It tells a story of several federal workers who attempt to resist Doge's takeover of their agencies. You write about one IRS employee. This was a particularly stirring chapter, I thought, who literally locked herself in a dark conference room to avoid handing over confidential taxpayer data to a Musk cadet, I'm going to call them. Just tell us about that person and some of the other blockers.
1: Yeah. So, and it isn't just Doge, by the way. Doge is come and gone, and these people are still under assault, right?
0: Yes.
1: Doge was just the first wave. This is Kathleen Walters you're talking about, and she was the chief privacy officer at the IRS, which means she was the human being between your tax returns and the White House. And, you know, that job never really faced this kind of pressure on it, I think. But she, soon after the inauguration, she started to get pressure on her to hand over. I mean, it was a very sensitive file. It was the database that contained the tax records of 7 million undocumented workers, and it was the DHS that was asking for it. There was something called the ICE Innovation Lab inside of DHS. And they wanted this file because it had the most recent home addresses of the undocumented workers. The problem with this is these records, like our own tax records, they're protected by the strictest privacy laws.
0: Mm-hmm.
1: And we have told that population for now 30 years that, you know, you're undocumented, but if you pay your taxes using this system, no one's going to hunt you down. That we're going to treat this data as it's as sacred as U.S. citizens' taxpayer data. And so having told them this for 30 years, that all of a sudden DHS is asking for this. And Kathleen puts herself between them and this population. And she was basically run out of, given a choice, like you do this or you leave. And this is a person, this is a person whose career was devoted to this place, and who no one would have sensed any partisanship from her. No one would have sensed any disloyalty. She took an oath like every other civil servant to the Constitution, and she took it very seriously. And now someone's asking her to break the law.

0: of the data that Doge took or that Elon Musk or others have taken. Well, we know some things.
1: Roughly 50,000 of those files did actually pass from IRS to DH after she left, and probably more. And I actually tracked down people who owned low-income housing through the South and Southwest that had a lot of undocumented workers. And all of a sudden, kind of around April of last year, ICE is showing up in the middle of the night, and they know the exact address. Mm-hmm. And it became common across these apartment complexes. It was like, how do they know where we live? And if they do, we should all be moving. And so the actual businesses started to provide a service where you could just move to a different unit because then they wouldn't find you. So, I mean, we know it happened. And it's, you know, you think about this. I mean, some people may not be outraged by it. They might think, they're undocumented. They shouldn't be here anyway or whatever. But this is something, I mean, they trusted us. You talk to people who are experts in data privacy in the government or just the story of data in the government, they'll tell you the last time this kind of thing happened was World War II, when census data was used to round up Japanese Americans and put them in concentration camps. And other than that, they can't think of such an outrageous example. But they will say also that in that case, it was legal. It was disturbing. But it was, in this case, it's disturbing and illegal. And, you know, the blocker, you know, Elon Musk said the blocker was the person who's trying to prevent progress or whatever. The blocker was the person who's just trying to prevent them from breaking the law.
0: Michael Lewis, your book is excellent. Anybody who cares about the federal government should read it. Anybody who cares about democracy, thank you so much for joining me. I really appreciate it.
1: Thanks for having me.
0: We'll be right back.

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3: That does it for me tonight. The Last Word with Lawrence O'Donnell starts right now. Hey,
4: Jen. That was great seeing you in Maine last night, up there where it's really happening. What was it like to be there in the center of that action?
3: I mean, first of all, there's nothing better than talking to people who are actually participating in the process and deciding on issues. And, you know, my favorite person I talked to was this woman who asked a question, Doris. She's a retired bus driver. She's really concerned about abortion rights. And sometimes you think, she's in her 90s. Why would she be concerned? She cares about it for her grandchildren, for her children. But it was great to be there and really see what was going on. People are already voting there.
4: We have Senator Raphael Warnock joining us tonight. And also someone who, if there's no bigger history that could be made on election night than what Adam Hamilton might do. He might become the first Democrat in 94 years to win a Senate seat in Kansas. Yes, Kansas. And he's joining us tonight.
3: That is a race I am going to be so obsessed with on that night. You probably will be too. Yeah. It is absolutely fascinating. He's so compelling. And Roger Marshall, he's had a bad couple weeks. It's great. I'll be looking forward to watching it.
4: Thanks, Jen.
3: Thanks, Lawrence.
4: Thank you. No matter what the news of the day is, if the president of the United States is insane, that is the biggest news of the day or any day. That is what will live in history. That is what historians will devote their attention to if the president of the United States is insane. If the president of the United States' mind is crumbling before our very eyes, that is the most important story of the day, because everything else follows from that, everything. If a lifelong pathological liar turns 80 and finds himself in what appears to be a slide down a dementia slope, then that pathological liar would probably lose the very ability to tell his lies. That pathological liar would not be able to shuffle the verbal cards the same way that he used to give a structure of sorts to his lying that might, to some listeners, make some sense. Might not be able to do that anymore. If you look at Donald Trump's first political lying 15 years ago about President Obama's birth certificate, you will see that he was better at lying then. I mean, he was terrible at it, but better than now. He talked fast and he ran over the gullible TV interviewers at the time, none of whom came close to challenging him significantly on his lies about President Obama's birth and his birth certificate. I immediately declared everything Donald Trump was saying on TV then about the Obama birth certificate to be a lie. Said that right here on this program, but every interviewer treated it as if it maybe could be true, because they didn't know how to deal with a pathological liar, and Donald Trump was better then at the delivery of his lies. He has developed some trademarks in his lies. Since he won the Electoral College, he has developed a category of lie that involves imagined conversations with him, the president of the United States. The people who speak to him in these imagined conversations always begin with the word sir, sometimes the word president, but usually sir. That is the tell that he is lying, the word sir. Here is a classic example of the genre.
5: I was in New York. I met a great police officer, New York finest. And he said, sir, I want to thank you. I said, for what? He said, my wife didn't think much of me very much. We were having marital difficulty, actually. She thought I was nothing. I'm a police officer. I'm a tough guy. I looked at him. The muscles were all over the place. He didn't suffer from that. But she thought maybe that muscle wasn't so good because he was always losing money in the stock market. And he said, sir, in the last year and a half, my 401k is up 74%, sir. And she thinks I'm Warren Buffett. She thinks I'm a super genius. I said, how are you getting along with her? He said, well, I'm not so sure I like her anymore.
4: That never happened. We all know by now, when we hear the word sir, everything after that word will be Donald Trump's hallucination of a conversation that never happened. No New York City police officer met Donald Trump and started discussing his marital difficulties with Donald Trump. But notice the purely Trumpian tagline of the story. After the police officer gets so rich in his retirement account, Donald Trump says to him, how are you getting along with your wife now? To which the police officer says, I'm not so sure I like her anymore. In Donald Trump's world, the richer the guy gets, the more he dislikes his current wife. That's the way it has worked for Donald Trump. Guys like Donald Trump believe that if they get richer, they can afford a better wife, and they go get one. And so Donald Trump assigns that perversity to his imagined New York City police officer, who now that he feels rich from his retirement account says, I'm not so sure I like her anymore. A sick hallucination dripping with Trumpian poison and misogyny. The sir structure to these hallucinations is almost always in service of portraying Donald Trump to be brilliant. But not tonight. Tonight, in a speech in Texas, Donald Trump hallucinated one of these sir stories in a way that he would not have done just a couple of years ago when his cognitive function was noticeably better. Donald Trump would never have claimed that any one of his three wives ever called him sir, but Donald Trump did that tonight. And in the dialogue that he delivered in this particular sir story, he's not the smart one for once. In this sir story, Donald Trump is having his pronunciation corrected by someone who learned English as a second language decades ago and still struggles mightily with a sometimes overwhelming accent. Here is tonight's sir dialogue as performed by Donald Trump in a campaign appearance in Texas, where he began by lying about Democratic Senate candidate James Tallarico being a vegan, which he is not.
5: He is a fake. He said all of a sudden, he's a vegan. You know, my wife told me, sir, do me a favor. You have to do me just a little bit of a favor. It's not vegan, it's vegan. I don't know about that stuff. I'm not into it. But he said, it's vegan. Please pronounce that word properly. I called it vegan, vegan. I thought it was, how the hell would I know? I like steak. She says hello to everybody. Melania says hello.
4: Donald Trump's third wife correcting anyone on the English pronunciation of any word is not exactly easy to believe. I, for one, don't speak any foreign language as well as Melania. Trump speaks English, but there are people who have come to this country not speaking a word of English from Europe and China and Africa and South America who have learned to speak flawlessly fluent, unaccented American English much faster than Melania Trump, who has never learned to do that. And again, let me stress, Melania Trump's ability with English is much better than any level of fluency I have in any of the foreign languages that I have studied. But to cast Melania Trump in a scene where she is correcting anyone's English pronunciation could not be more absurd, could not be more obviously a lie, but there is something even more absurd than that in this Trump hallucination. that in Donald Trump's lying recreation of this dialogue, he has his third wife saying to him, "Sir, sir, do me a favor." We know she never said that. But what is important in that imagined dialogue tonight is that Donald Trump's obviously declining cognitive state, he does not know that that lying dialogue that he invents that begins with the word sir will be instantaneously seen as a lie if he has his wife saying the word sir to him, something he's never done before in these stories. A New York City police officer would call him sir or Mr. President, but not his wife. None of Donald Trump's wives would ever call him sir. And so he no longer has the cognitive ability to deal himself the right cards to use in the lie that he is trying to tell. 9 years ago, I tweeted, "If Trump gets dementia, how will we know?" This is how we will know. We will catch these seemingly small slips in his lying process, in his speaking process, and we will notice that that is not the kind of thing he could have said 9 years ago or 7 years ago or 5 years ago or even 2 years ago. And maybe any one of those slips is not a reflection of cognitive ability, but the accumulation of them might be. And that is why I focus on them here, also because no one else does. If you have faith in Donald Trump's cognitive ability and think discussing his cognitive decline is a waste of time, there are plenty of other channels you could turn to right now to find people who just presume that Donald Trump is okay and never, never question his cognitive ability or his cognitive decline. But if the president of the United States is losing his mind, there is no bigger story than that. If the man who has the nuclear codes and can launch a nuclear war at any moment, after having already launched a war for absolutely no reason, if he is in cognitive decline, there is no bigger story in the world. And if Republicans in Congress and the most cowardly vice president and cabinet ever assembled in American history will blindly support every single thing that that president does and says while he may be losing his mind, then those Republicans are as dangerous as Donald Trump. Voters have a chance to save themselves from those Republicans 27 days from now. And Donald Trump went to Texas tonight to support the candidacy of the Republican Senate candidate who he chose, a candidate who is now trailing in the polls, and a candidate who says that the biggest problem he is facing in his campaign is Donald Trump's war. The breaking Texas campaign news of the day is that leaked audio from Texas Republican Senate candidate Ken Paxton's private fundraiser showed him complaining that the biggest problem he faces as a candidate is Donald Trump's war. One of the rich donors in the room asked him, "What are the issues dragging on you?" And in an audio recording obtained by Axios today, the scandal-plagued Ken Paxton doesn't mention having been impeached by the House of Representatives while serving as Attorney General. He doesn't mention the extramarital affairs that he has been involved in. He doesn't mention the very messy divorce he is involved in now. Instead, Ken Paxton blames all of his problems as a candidate on Donald Trump's war.
6: It's the war. The war is gas prices, it's diesel. It's over $6 a gallon for diesel. I mean, it's put money, they have a lot of trucks for diesel. People are feeling that pinch. So I'd say that's probably the biggest problem, and that push drives up food prices and everything else. Everything, something was falling. So that's by far our biggest problem. And I think that's why we're having a hard time with numbers.
7: It's like, you can't stop the war.
6: Right. I have no control over gas prices. So many of the factors in this federal race are uncontrollable. I don't make the decisions. And I don't, you know, I don't know what's behind some of the decisions.
4: We look forward to Ken Paxton explaining what else he will do nothing about if he becomes a senator, what else he will feel powerless about if he becomes a senator. So Ken Paxton supports a war where he has no idea, quote, what goes behind some of the decisions. Ken Paxton cannot stop the war, but he could say that he would vote for a war powers resolution when he becomes a senator that would end Donald Trump's war. But he is, of course, afraid to say that or to do that. Texas Republican Governor Greg Abbott refused to show up once again at a Trump rally in Texas tonight because he obviously believes that appearing with Donald Trump is harmful to his reelection campaign, where he is locked in a statistical tie with the Democrat Gina Hinojosa. It was Ken Paxton himself who was caught on tape already saying why candidates like Greg Abbott were wise to stay away from Donald Trump's Republican convention in Texas a few weeks ago. Here is the audio of that fundraiser obtained by the New York Times.
7: But do you feel like he's a little bit of a drag?
8: So, to be honest with you, the numbers, in case, when we did that in convention, it dropped our numbers. Everybody's going to be dropped. Right now, not good.
4: Governor Abbott's numbers dropped, and he didn't even go to Trump's convention. So Ken Paxton's numbers are dropping still. The big donors who go to his fundraisers or in these fundraising meetings with him in conference rooms are recording him and leaking his statements publicly to the news media. These are his political friends who are doing that. That's how you get in that room. And in Michigan, the Republican candidate for Senate is now running against Donald Trump's tariffs and trade war with Canada.
9: Drinking a Labatt and watching the Red Wings, man, it just doesn't get any more Michigan than that. And here in Michigan, we know that Canada is not our enemy. We need to end this tariff war now. As Michigan senator, I'll bring both parties together to lower your prices. That's job number one.
4: So Michigan's Republican candidate for Senate, Mike Rogers, says job number one is to stop Donald Trump's trade war with Canada, which Donald Trump could stop tonight. Senate Democratic leader Chuck Schumer has forced several votes in the Senate on Donald Trump's tariffs and trade war, and Republicans in the Senate have voted to preserve Donald Trump's illegal and unconstitutional tariffs, and they have voted to support his trade war with Canada. That is the Republican position in the Senate. Donald Trump was asked today if Mike Rogers spoke to him before calling for an end to his trade war with Canada. Donald Trump didn't answer, of course. Instead, he said this. I viewed him as saying that he thinks Canada should make a deal. Look, Canada's been ripping off our country for many years. No, that's not what he said. He did not say Canada should make a deal. By which, of course, Donald Trump means Canada should surrender. The trouble for Republican Senate candidates is now spreading to the once solidly Republican state of South Carolina, of all places, as multiple outlets reported today. Axios reports the main super PAC supporting Republican Senate candidates plans to inject $5 billion into the South Carolina campaign as an insurance policy to help GOP nominee Darlene Graham, a source familiar with the move, tells Axios. Lindsey Graham's sister is in trouble in her campaign in South Carolina. She is another Republican nominee who was chosen by Donald Trump. Maybe she should try running a campaign ad about ending Donald Trump's trade war with Canada and Donald Trump's war with Iran. Leading off our discussion tonight is Democratic Senator Raphael Warnock of Georgia. He is the author of The Crooked Places Made Straight, Reflections on the Moral Meaning of America. Thank you very much for joining us tonight, Senator. I know you have been campaigning for Democrats around the country. Do you think that Ken Paxton got it right when he told his rich donors that his biggest problem is Donald Trump's war?
10: Well, when you bring up Ken Paxton, I don't know where to start. I can tell you that I can understand why he doesn't want to stand next to Donald Trump, but they really are two peas in a pod. talk about a dynamic duo of scandal, corruption, and unabashed self-dealing. They are the impeachment brothers, and we need to send both of them a message come November 3rd.
4: So Donald Trump travels to Texas to try to campaign against James Tallarico, and the best he's got is that James Tallarico is a vegan, which isn't even true.
10: Well, the truth never got in, you know, Donald Trump never bothered about worrying about the truth, right?
4: As you listen to voters out there, what are their concerns? Is it the war? Is it what the war has done to fuel prices and inflation generally? How do the tariffs figure into that?
10: I have been moving all across the country, and throughout the next few weeks, I'll be barnstorming the country. There's so much at stake. I was in New Hampshire yesterday. I'm here in Nevada today. And I would boil down people's feeling to one word, betrayal. People feel betrayed. Here in Nevada, folks are struggling under these crushing prices. Tourism to Nevada is plummeting thanks to Donald Trump's tariffs. People don't have money to travel. They don't have money for shows. They don't have money for leisure. And the workers are struggling as a result of that. And so as people watch the price for gas and groceries go up and see that health care and housing are unaffordable because of Donald Trump's policies, no amount of spin can fix that for the Republicans. And come November 3rd, the people of this country are not going to be focused on solving the politicians' problems. They're focused on their own problems, which is why they're going to send those who enable Donald Trump packing.
4: What changes if the Democrats win control of the United States Senate?
10: Well, for one thing, we could do something about these tariffs. I mean, we tariffs are in the purview and wheelhouse of Congress. Donald Trump is behaving and acting illegally, but it doesn't matter, as we are seeing, right? If you have a Congress that would simply allow the president to run roughshod over his authority. And so we've got to win back the House, win back the Senate, which will give us leverage to take this fight to our Republican colleagues. And they'll have to decide, are they going to stand with the people who sent them to Washington? Are they going to stand with Donald Trump? Are they going to stand with the people or with the president? We've got to get these costs down. And this is connected to these tariffs. This is connected to this illegal war of choice. And we put forward war powers resolution after war powers resolution. They keep voting with the president. And that's why the voters have got to vote with us come November 3rd.
4: If the Democrats control the House, which it's according to the polls is even more likely than controlling the Senate, that means you could get a war powers resolution through both the House and the Senate.
10: Well, I think we're in a moral moment in this country. We are witnessing this illegal war of choice. It, by the way, is making us less safe. Donald Trump has in a real sense, exposed our vulnerabilities by this war. Pete Hegseth clearly doesn't know what he's doing. He needs to be fired, even as he positions himself to fire people in the military who actually know what they are doing. But right now, it will be in a few days in the voters' hands. The most powerful words in a democracy are the people have spoken. And here's why I know Donald Trump knows that he is failing. He is doing everything he can to try to stymie and cut off the people's votes. That's why he wouldn't even sign the one piece of bipartisan legislation that we got through that will make a real difference in people's lives, the housing legislation. He wouldn't even bother to sign it because he said it was more important to push forward the SAVE Act which is not a voter ID bill. It's a voter suppression bill. He thought it was more important to cut off the people's voices than to pave a way for housing affordability. And come November 3rd, we need to hold him accountable by flipping the House and the Senate. I think we have a path to do both. And I can tell you, as I'm moving across Nevada yesterday and New Hampshire, next week I'll be moving across the South, I can feel the energy on the ground. And the people are knocking on doors. Volunteers are showing up. It's the kind of energy that we need over the next few weeks.
4: Senator Raphael Warnock, thank you very much for starting off our coverage tonight.
10: Thank you.
4: And coming up, Donald Trump has created an opening for our next guest to be the first Democrat to win a Senate seat in Kansas in 94 years. Pastor Adam Hamilton, who is now running in a tie with the Kansas incumbent Republican senator, will join us next.

0: Only Donald Trump and Herbert Hoover could put Kansas in play for the Democrats. In 1932, 94 years ago, the Great Depression and Herbert Hoover's presidency produced a Democratic blue wave big enough to sweep Franklin Delano Roosevelt into the White House and carried Democrat George McGill into the Senate from Kansas. George McGill's victory in the Senate election in Kansas, a state where Republicans thought they could never lose a Senate race, was the last time a Democrat won a Senate election in Kansas, 1932. And now, 94 years later, it might be happening again. The Herbert Hoover of the 21st century, Donald Trump, might just be delivering a United States Senate seat to Democrats in Kansas through Donald Trump's new campaign slogan, "I am on the ballot." The latest Emerson poll in September shows Donald Trump with a 53% disapproval rating among likely Kansas voters. The Cook Political Report this week moved the Kansas Senate race from leans Republican to toss-up, and the latest New York Times poll has Democrat Adam Hamilton and Republican incumbent Roger Marshall tied at 45% each. Joining us now is Adam Hamilton, the founding pastor of the United Methodist Church of the Resurrection. He is the Democratic nominee for the United States Senate in Kansas. Thank you very much for joining us again tonight.
1: Delighted to be with you, Lawrence. Thank you.
0: What is the number one issue as of tonight? Do you agree with Ken Paxton's leaked tape out of his fundraiser where he says it's Donald Trump's war? That's what's dragging him down?
1: Yeah, it's the war. It's tariffs. It is it's indecency and chaos and corruption in Washington, D.C. It's all of this. People in Kansas are suffering. You've got folks, farmers. We're a huge ag state. And when people are paying record diesel prices for their fuel, when they're really being affected by the tariffs in terms of the $150 a month tariff tax, the hidden tariff tax, you got between those two, just for an average Kansan, it's $250 a month more they're spending this year than they were last year. And if you're living paycheck to paycheck, and suddenly your life costs $3,000 a year more, it's a disaster. I was in Wichita, Kansas this last week and knocking on doors, and a woman answered the door, and I said, "How are you?" And she said, "I'm a single mom. I have a 16-year-old autistic son who is nonverbal." And she said, "I'm working harder than I've ever worked, and I'm just drowning. I am sinking." And this is the experience of so many people living paycheck to paycheck. Donald Trump doesn't understand that. Neither does Roger Marshall, the sitting senator here in Kansas, who should be fighting for his people, but instead is acting as the mouthpiece for the president. It's just people know this is not okay. So you take that, and then you take the indecency and the corruption of Washington, D.C., and people are fed up. Republicans are fed up. The people in Kansas who voted for Donald Trump three times and voted for Roger Marshall last time are saying this is not okay, not again.
0: What have Donald Trump's ICE raids done to Kansas?
1: Yeah, this has been devastating. In the southwest corner of the state, you have the meatpacking industry. You've got the livestock industry. You've got the dairy industry. Right now, in these communities, the ICE raids, of course, they have quotas of the number of people they're going to arrest. And as they're going into these towns, they not only arrest people, but this leads others to be fearful of coming into the work. So I had an email from one of our folks out in I think it was Liberal, Kansas, maybe Dodge City. They were describing 150 cattle cars a day coming into the meat packing plant, but the folks who work there are not showing up for work because they're afraid. Then you've got school teachers who are telling parents, if there's a chance you might be arrested, please tell us who to turn your children over to come pick them up. I mean, people who, again, solid Republicans are saying, this is not who we are. It's not who we are as Kansans. It's not okay. And then, of course, from a strictly business perspective, this is not okay. It's disastrous. So you have nine Republican state legislators who sent a letter to President Trump saying, please stop. This is not okay. And you finally, again, have Roger Marshall tepidly saying, please, Mr. President, please don't do this. It's a disaster. It hurts the people in the state of Kansas. It's not who we are. It's indecent.
0: What is your closing argument for Kansas voters?
1: Yeah, my closing argument is if you like $6.40 diesel fuel, and if you like $4.40 regular fuel, if you like paying $150 a month more for your groceries and other things, please vote for Roger Marshall or stay home. If you like that, just stay home on Election Day. But if you think we have to do better, we can do better, and this is not okay. And by the way, a few other things. There are 63,000 people in Kansas who had health insurance a year and a half ago who don't have it anymore. We're a small state. That's one in 50 people in Kansas who lost their health insurance under the One Big Beautiful Bill. 28,000 children who had SNAP benefits. Now, I don't care whether you receive them or not. You know in your community, this is indecent when you take this benefit away from children. That's one in 27 children in Kansas who lost that benefit in the last year. If you think that's okay, vote for Roger Marshall or stay home on Election Day. But what I'm hearing from a lot of Republicans, 30% of the people showing up at my events are saying, I've never voted for a Democrat before, but I'm voting for you. We have the leaders of the Republican Party, two former Republican Senate governors, or two former Republican governors have endorsed me. And some of the key leaders in our state legislature from the past have endorsed me to say, Adam Hamilton, the Democrat, an independent-minded Democrat who's going to work with Republicans, is a better fit for Kansas than Roger Marshall, our sitting Republican senator.
0: Adam Hamilton, possibly on the verge of making history. Thank you very much for joining us tonight.
1: Lawrence, thank you. And you might just let folks know if they want to find out more, hamiltonforkansas.com. Thank you so much. Have a good night.
0: Thank you. And coming up, faithful viewers of this program have heard me more than once describe Donald Trump as a short-fingered vulgarian, and I have always credited Graydon Carter and Kurt Anderson for coming up with that phrase in Spy magazine, which they founded in 1986. Now, with the 40th anniversary of Spy magazine upon us, they are republishing 40 of their articles from that period about Donald Trump, which include many other colorful descriptions of Donald Trump, which you will hear after this break.

0: Marco Rubio mocked Donald Trump's hand size at a campaign rally in February 2016. Donald Trump responded this way during a Republican presidential primary debate a month later.
1: He hit my hands. Nobody has ever hit my hands. I've never heard of this one. Look at those hands. Are they small hands? And he referred to my hands. If they're small, something else must be small. I guarantee you there's no problem. I guarantee it.
0: Classy guy. And that made Donald Trump the first presidential candidate in history to refer to his something else that must be small. Marco Rubio wasn't the first person to hit Trump's hands. Spy magazine used the term short-fingered vulgarian to describe Donald Trump in January 1988. Spy magazine launched its first issue in October 1986. Kurt Anderson co-founded Spy magazine along with Graydon Carter and Tom Phillips. Susan Morrison was Spy magazine's first hire and served as executive editor. According to Bloomberg News, there were on average, 8.7 Donald Trump mentions in each of Spy magazine's first 50 issues, but only 1.4 average mentions in the remaining 47 issues. The drop-off in interest roughly coincides with a slew of bad news for Trump in 1991 and 1992, his divorce from Ivana, the Chapter 11 bankruptcies of the Trump Taj Mahal and Trump Plaza Hotel, and the sale of his prized super yacht and airline. Short-fingered vulgarian was, for me, the most memorable description of Donald Trump in Spy magazine, but there were many others. Casino operating hustler, joyless punk millionaire, close friend free millionaire, very symbol of greed, vulgarity, and bluster, debtor adulterer, buffoon, charlatan, a liar, a cheat. To celebrate Spy magazine's 40th anniversary, the satirical monthly magazine will republish one archival story a day about the short-fingered vulgarian from Spy magazine's archives. Kurt Anderson told the New York Times, quote, "Our great hope with this is that he or one of his press people will call us horrible scumbags." And joining us now is Susan Morrison, articles editor at The New Yorker. She's a former executive editor of Spy magazine and the author of the best-selling book, Lorne, The Man Who Invented Saturday Night Live. And Kurt Anderson is with us, co-founder of Spy magazine and best-selling author, most recently of The Breakup, a novel. Kurt, did you think short-fingered vulgarian would live 40 years and work as beautifully 40 years later?
2: About as much as I believe that Donald Trump would be president in 40 years. No, of course not. And the thing about Donald Trump is once we left Spy and once he was out of the picture, not a reality star yet, I forgot about it. I mean, I had a good 10, 15 years of not having to think about Donald Trump. So, no, it's extraordinary. But the thing is, I mean, you very nicely collected some of our various epithets and adjectives applied to him. But, you know, he was the same guy then as he is now. He just didn't have the nuclear codes, basically.
0: Yeah. Susan, no one working at Spy, and I think no one in New York, is even slightly surprised at who Donald Trump is as president.
3: No, you're absolutely right. He was then exactly what he is now. He had the same venality, the same pettiness, the same stupidity, the same self-dealing. What was interesting about 1986 is that, yes, he was around town, a moronic thug then as he is now. And yet we were kind of the only ones who were paying attention to that. Mm-hmm. If you remember, you were in New York in the 80s. Wealth was worshipped, you know, it was the era of poof skirts and everything. And nobody was really calling out Donald Trump. I mean, nobody was taking his measure except us.
0: And you played a bunch of tricks on him and others, including sending rich people like him tiny checks to see if they would cash them. And he was the winner, right?
2: He was tied
3: America's
2: for winning.
3: Cheapest zillionaire.
2: We started out with $1.50. Then if they cash that at 74 cents, and if they cash that 37 cents, finally we got down to 13 cents. He and Adnan Khashoggi, the Saudi arms dealer, were the two winners at the end.
0: 13
3: but
0: cents.
3: But let's clarify for your younger viewers that back then what you had to do, if somebody sent you a check, it was a paper check, you turned it over, you had to endorse it and take it to the bank.
0: So you You didn't do it with your phone. Right. We're going to squeeze in a quick commercial break right here. We're going to be right back with Kurt Anderson and Susan Morrison.

0: Back with us are Susan Morrison and Kurt Anderson, who gave us Spy magazine 40 years ago, including this cover that we're going to show you now of Donald Trump as a baby. I think we have the graphic for that. That's back when Spy magazine was doing the very best coverage of Donald Trump in the 20th century. Kurt, if you were doing it today, one of the advantages you wouldn't have, that I think was one of Spy's specialties, was going in on subjects that weren't getting enough attention, right? And so, you know, Time Magazine, Newsweek, there's a lot of other places that were going to the obvious places with attention. Donald Trump's getting a lot of attention now. So it'd be a trickier thing to do. But who do you think, how do you think you would be zooming in on Trump now?
1: Well, as you say, not only Trump gets a lot of attention, but he has hired, you know, these freaks and clowns around him. And from Pete Hegseth to Natalie Harp to Bobby Kennedy, and I could go on. Yeah. But they are each could be characters in the spy universe of 2026. And again, they all get coverage. But again, they, I don't think, actually get enough. You were saying before about his mental breakdown, which doesn't get any attention. Well, Trump gets a lot of attention. But just the sheer absurdity of the Secretary of War and Natalie Harp. I mean, whatever she is, the stalker who got the job.
0: You know, Natalie Harp would get a cover. Right?
2: Yes.
0: Yeah, there's no question.
2: She would get a close-up cover, absolutely.
0: Yeah,
1: because all his wives, and fake wives.
0: Yes, by the way, we haven't said where you see this. It's on Substack, right?
1: It's on a free subscription to Substack, and that's very easy to go to Substack. And it's called Spy at 40, Spy Magazine, and you subscribe and get it every day in your mail.
2: Those are highlights of all of our Trump coverage, and you can link to the complete articles, which exist in Google Books.
0: When you started reading these pieces, some of them 40 years old, some of them 35 years old, what surprised you the most?
2: Well, I was surprised at just how much the same he was, as we were saying. Mm-hmm. But you know, he was a clown. What surprised me was to think about how we could laugh at him then, but now it's scary. The last time I was on the show, we were talking about my biography of Lorne Michaels, and I immediately thought of something that Lorne says about comedy and comic villains. And he says, on television, idiots play, assholes don't. It's as old as restoration comedy.
0: Yeah.
2: So in the spy universe, Trump was a clown. He was an idiot.
0: Right.
2: He was a figure of fun. It was bear baiting. Now, it's not so funny. Now, he's just a scary asshole.
0: Yeah.
2: And, you know,
0: that would be a real challenge to this.

0: That is tonight's last word. We're going to continue our chat with Kurt and Susan for a very last word, which you can watch every week exclusively with the MS Now membership. 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The 11th Hour with Ali Velshi starts now. Now, hey, Ali, what do you have tonight?
1: First of all, that was a great conversation. I can't get enough of this Texas story. Donald Trump, possibly one of the least popular presidents in American history, is going to campaign with possibly the least popular Senate candidate in this country. And Ken Paxton doesn't really want Trump to come because he feels that Trump coming down to Texas actually hurts his campaign. It's like, you can't make this stuff up, right? The candidate doesn't want the president there because it's too much unpopular in one place, apparently.
0: It is the times we are living in.
1: It is.

0: the times we're living in. Have a great evening and enjoy the rest of that conversation.
1: Thanks, Ali.
0: All right, the 11th hour starts now. Tonight, chilling new reporting on what ICE is doing in swing states ahead of the midterm elections. Plus, the race on our radar is a House seat that may be a dummy mander, a seat gerrymandered to ensure a Republican win that a Democrat may continue to hold. And the wildly unpopular president said he went to Texas tonight to help the wildly unpopular Republican Senate candidate Ken Paxton, who does not appear to want the help. It is Wednesday, October the 7th, 27 days until the midterm elections, and we have new evidence today that a desperate Donald Trump leading his party into likely midterm defeat has turned to an authoritarian tool that he's been cultivating since he retook the presidency. In his second term, Trump has sought to transform ICE. His one big beautiful bill funneled $75 billion in new funding to the agency, which is more than the total military spending of countries like France and Japan and South Korea. He's allowed ICE officers to wear masks and to operate anonymously, shielding agents from both criticism, valid criticism, and accountability. He's deployed ICE to conduct extensive immigration sweeps in Democratic-led cities like Los Angeles and Chicago and in Minneapolis earlier this year. The number of federal immigration agents deployed to that city actually outnumbered the local police force. And on top of that, untrained ICE agents have frequently used violence against citizens and non-citizens alike. And now, as the clock ticks toward Election Day, longstanding worries that ICE will ramp up its intimidation tactics are bearing out. Trump has been laying the groundwork for months, pushing bogus and debunked claims about non-citizen voting. The fear has always been that this unsupported nonsense was meant to be a false pretense for sending ICE to intimidate voters or to meddle in our elections. And new reporting shows that it may already be happening. According to documents analyzed by Democracy Docket, over the past year, ICE has investigated hundreds of nonprofits that help Americans register to vote across the country. This is McCarthyistic stuff. In particular, Homeland Security Investigations, which is the investigative arm of ICE, focused on dozens of groups in Ohio and Pennsylvania, which are both battleground states. And among those targeted was Pennsylvania's branch of the Council on American Islamic Relations, or CARE, which is the largest Muslim civil rights organization in the country. The Washington Post also reported this summer that hundreds of immigration agents have been reassigned to hunt for non-citizens on voter rolls. And as of October 1st, ICE officers are now asking detainees if they have ever voted illegally. That's according to an internal ICE email reviewed by the Washington Post. Now, all of this effort and taxpayer money appears to be being expended purely to help Donald Trump create a pretense to seize power. He's emboldened ICE and turbocharged its funding, which has terrorized American communities. According to a study by ProPublica, at least 506 American citizens have been wrongly swept up in ICE's immigration operations since the Trump administration took over. That number includes at least 70 children and teenagers. And at least one American-born man, Brian Morales Garcia, who was actually deported to Mexico in April, was allowed to come back into the country just 1 month ago, an American citizen. DHS has reportedly denied that it was arresting American citizens or that it is making indiscriminate stops that essentially amount to racial profiling. Records clearly show, as ProPublica's reporting demonstrates, otherwise. But that's all besides the point, because what the Trump administration is really trying to do is to put its power on display, which is why the Department of Homeland Security has also taken aim at protesters and people who monitor ICE activity. According to Wired, DHS agents tracked them, performed drive-bys at their homes, and even called them on their personal phones. They've taken photos of protesters and observers and run them through facial recognition software. They've gathered information about them, including their license plate numbers, and dumped it into a database that's built and hosted by the tech firm Palantir. The government's conduct has created an atmosphere of fear and intimidation that is deliberately intended to make people think twice before they act against this administration. And it's all happening at the hands of a secretive and unaccountable federal police force that seems to answer to no one but Donald Trump. Joining me now, Skye Perryman, president and CEO of Democracy Forward and the New York Times bestselling author of Ordinary People, Extraordinary Times, How to Reclaim Your Power, Fight for Freedom, and Reimagine Democracy. Skye, it's good to have you back on the show. Thank you for being with us.
2: Good to see you.
0: I don't know where to start, whether it's DHS or any immigration agencies probing organizations that help people register to vote or probing organizations that monitor ICE activity. all of which is legal and in the civic interest. This really does go back to McCarthyism, to find out that just doing what you're allowed to do as a citizen could put you under government surveillance.
2: Yes, I mean, it's even worse than that. This is almost a modern police state where the administration is really seeking to truly just intimidate people for using their voice, for trying to access the ballot, or for, you know, seeking to protect their neighbors. We see that in these reports, in the documents, and then, of course, in the, you know, live experiences that Americans are having across the country. The main thing we want people to know, though, about all of this, which can seem and is very scary and can be quite chilling, is that people are pushing forward and people are going to be able to hold this government accountable in the elections, which is precisely why the president is seeking to misuse his power, misuse the Department of Homeland Security in order to intimidate people. And so we're really asking at this point, these stories are very important to stay abreast of. We want to make sure the American people know they should go to the polls and vote early and track their vote on vote.org and continue to help their community members vote, especially if there are community members that are afraid to access the polls. There's a lot of resources out there to make sure that you can safely get to the polls.
0: And I'm going to be talking in detail about that later in the show. But this is important for what you're saying is important because most people who have voted in this country for years don't think they have to do anything, really. They sometimes get a card in the mail. They generally can find out day of where they can go to vote. They go to vote and they think that that's how it works. I would argue that this year it's more important than not to check that card you got in the mail, make sure you got it, and check at vote.org, just to make sure everything's lined up, because the government's up to some no good here.
2: Absolutely. You want to make sure that your registration's up to date. But even after you vote, you can go and track your ballot on vote.org. And that's really important. And you can call the voter protection hotline, 866-O-U-R-V-O-T-E, 866-OUR-VOTE. You can call that hotline anytime. This is why we're asking folks to pay attention to the early voting schedules in your state and go ahead and get your voting done. You know, go ahead and vote early, and then you can spend the rest of election season when you have the time helping your community members vote, your friends, your colleagues, yep, those types of things, because we do need to all as a community come together and help each other.
0: Another set of documents obtained by your group, Democracy Forward, showed that ICE had obtained tens of millions of voter records. What is ICE doing with voter records?
2: Well, this could not be more concerning, and it goes back to what you suggested earlier in your intro to the segment. This administration is bent on trying to convince the American people that there are massive amounts of non-citizens that are voting. That claim has been debunked by everybody. You can go look at the Cato Institute. You can go look at the ACLU or the Brennan Center's information. You can go look at the Bipartisan Policy Center's information. There's literally no evidence of non-citizens and mass non-citizen voting across the country, but the president continues to want to try to create facts that just aren't there. And so part of what they're doing is seeking to intimidate people, as well as going through large amounts of data to try to find a needle in a haystack that they're just not going to find. This is an administration that seems to want to pick its own voters, as opposed to voters being able to pick their leaders, which is what, of course, concerns it as we go into the midterm season, where people are really, I think, poised to hold this administration and their allies accountable.
0: What, in addition to the very specific things you said that people need to do, there is something about this ICE police force part of it is it's Donald Trump's force and it has no particular mandate and it seems to exceed its mandate all the time. Some of it's just about intimidation, and sometimes intimidation works. What do you have to say to people to reclaim their power?
2: Yes. I mean, first of all, we need to know exactly what it is. It is about intimidation. It's about trying to make you believe that you have no power and that you have no freedom. So the first thing that we want everyone to do is, if you are a person that is not being targeted by ICE, if you are a person in a community that is not being targeted, we need you to make it your business to protect the community members around you. And that has been really important across the country. We've seen neighbors rushing to the aid of each other. That is a beautiful thing about this country. It's something the president underestimated about the American people, and it has been incredibly important. There are resources, for instance, in my new book about how to protect your neighbor. There are resources on the Democracy Forward website or on any number of websites of pro-democracy organizations. The second thing we need everyone to do in this time is to utilize the power that they have. And one of those main powers right now is your vote. This is an administration and their allies that need to be held accountable for how they are treating the American people. I mean, this is an administration that has been governing on a collision course with the Constitution, that has been violating due process rights almost, you know, minute by minute. I mean, these are shocking types of reports that we see every day in this country that, you know, are almost unbelievable if you would have thought of this several years ago. And so we really need to make sure that people are able to exercise their right to vote, which is why we're focusing so many of our resources on not just exposing what the administration is doing. The exposure is really important. The stories you're telling and the reports you're highlighting are very important so that we're very clear about what's happening in this country. We have a president that doesn't want people to vote, but also to make sure that people have access to the ballot. One of the most interesting things is there's polling out that suggests that I think, you know, the vast majority of ICE agents would not be doing their jobs if they had to identify themselves. So this is an administration that is really conscripting people into conduct that they themselves know is wrong. And it's time for the people, I think, to make their voices heard for accountability, which is what I think you'll see in a few weeks.
0: Skye, thank you for joining us tonight. Skye Perryman is the president and CEO of Democracy Forward. All right, coming up, tonight's Race on Our Radar features a Republican who used to be a Democrat who Donald Trump tried to turn into a Republican. And despite being gerrymandered to favor the Republican, I'm going to show you why the Democrat still has a shot. Plus, why the story of Donald Trump and Texas is becoming the story of unrequited love. And how to ensure your voter registration is safe from voter roll purges that are directed by the Trump administration.

Today, the race on our radar is Texas's 28th congressional district. It's located in southwestern Texas. It includes the city of Laredo and a 300-mile-long border with Mexico. It's a population that is 89% Latino. The old 29th district voted for Trump in 2024 by 7 points. If that election had taken place under the new, yet more Republican-friendly gerrymandered map installed this year, it would have gone for Trump by 10 points. But still, in this district that voted for Trump, the Democrat Henry Cuellar won the race. Cuellar is an interesting character. In 2024, he and his wife were indicted on money laundering, conspiracy, and bribery charges, accused of taking bribes from the Azerbaijani government. Cuellar and his wife have denied any wrongdoing. Now, the trial was set for April of 2026, but last year, Donald Trump pardoned Cuellar, the Democrat, and his wife. Donald Trump accused the Biden administration of targeting the Cuellars. Trump also expected, in his transactional nature, that Cuellar would then switch party alliances and become a Republican. Cuellar is, in fact, more conservative than most Democrats in the House. But Cuellar has not switched parties, much to Trump's dismay. Trump called it a lack of loyalty from Cuellar. Either way, the pardon allowed Cuellar to run for re-election unburdened by a criminal trial. He is being challenged by a Republican county judge named Tano Tijerina. Tijerina is a county judge, a former Democrat as recently as 2024. So it's a seat that Republicans are heavily targeting, with Speaker Mike Johnson going down to Texas to campaign alongside Tijerina. In fact, Trump posted about this race today, saying that Tijerina is running out of love and passion, is running out of love and passion against Henry Cuellar. He even said that Cuellar should be serving a long-term jail sentence with his wife in a top-level penitentiary. My friend, you pardoned him. But what could have been a prime pickup opportunity for Republicans has turned into a race that we consider as leaning Democrat. The Latino vote in South Texas and nationwide swung hard to the Republicans in 2024. Whether those votes will be permanently Republican is another question entirely. One piece of the evidence that those votes are not staying Republican is high Democratic turnout in the Texas primaries back in March. Texas is an open primary state with no party registration, so voters can vote in the primary of their choice. In his district, an 89% Latino district, which was engineered to favor Trump by 10 points, Democratic turnout dwarfed Republican turnout by more than 50,000 votes in one district. Plus, Cuellar has name ID. He's got a history of winning tight races, even as the election favors Republicans. So this is one of 11 nationwide races that Republicans could lose despite having gerrymandered them to ensure that they would win. All right, coming up, there are two embattled Republicans in Texas. When you hear how Trump campaigned for one of them tonight, you'll understand why the other one didn't show up. Plus, why Trump's bogus claims about non-citizen voting could have real consequences, and how to protect yourselves from voter roll purges.

0: A simple question for everyone watching tonight. Are you registered to vote? Depending on the state in which you live, the deadline to register for the upcoming midterm elections is fast approaching. I did report last night, by the way, that more than 1.6 million Americans have already voted, which is fantastic. At least 12 states have already passed their registration deadlines, even though some of those states still offer exceptions in certain cases. Even if you think you are registered to vote, in these heady times, you may want to verify that you actually are registered to vote. As part of our We Will Be Counted series, we're examining ways to protect yourself from threats to our elections. I'm going to explain what we can all do to make sure our votes are counted, because Donald Trump is taking issue with so-called non-citizen voting. In July, he aired his claims and accusations during a primetime address to the nation.
1: According to the DHS review, state voter rolls and public records, they identified approximately 278,000 non-citizens who are registered to vote in federal elections. Hundreds of thousands of non-citizens and dead people are listed and active on the voter rolls. I've also ordered DHS to notify every state about non-citizens on their voter rolls and direct them to remove all ineligible voters from the lists immediately.
0: Okay, there's a lot of nonsense in there, but that last threat is why you need to verify that you are registered. 278,000 voters across several states are under Donald Trump's suspicion. According to the Trump administration, in Nevada, that included 15,903 potential non-citizens who were on the state voter rolls. A later federal review sent to state officials whittled that number down from nearly 16,000 to 185 potential non-citizens on Nevada's voter rolls. Then Nevada's election officials took a look themselves. And of those 185 records, guess how many turned out to be non-citizens? Zero. According to Nevada officials, they were all legally registered U.S. citizens. So as the Trump administration pressures states to purge their rolls of potential non-citizens, it's difficult to determine exactly how many voters have actually been removed as a result of those efforts. And you might be one of them. There's one more reason that your registration could be at risk, regardless of your citizenship status, and it's a much less sinister one. States regularly update their voter rolls, removing people who have moved, died, as Donald Trump said, or have become ineligible to vote for various reasons. But mistakes happen, and eligible voters can find themselves removed without realizing. So here's what you can do right now. You can go to vote.gov, you can select your state, follow the link to check your voter registration status. Make sure that your name and address are correct and that they match the identification that you carry. Now, this is important because rules vary by state. So even if your state's regular registration deadline has passed, don't lose hope. You still may be able to make adjustments. But if something looks wrong, contact your state or local election office immediately to find out how to fix it, because that should be your first step to make sure that your vote will be counted. Make sure you can cast a vote in the first place. Joining me now is the Nevada Secretary of State, Cisco Aguilar. He's the chair of the Democratic Association of Secretaries of State. Secretary Aguilar, good to see you. Thank you for being with us.
2: Thank you for having me. Honored to be here.
0: You went up against DHS over its claims of non-citizens on voter rolls, and we appreciate that you and other secretaries of state are, and attorneys general are doing their part. What is it that we, the voters, need to know about this, and what is it we need to do about it?
2: I think your message that is very clear. Check your voter registration. Nevadans can go to vote.nv.gov, check that registration, make sure the information is correct, and then make a plan to actually vote. When you make a plan, you can include your family, you can include your colleagues, you can include your friends. Just make sure to have a plan and execute on that plan, because what we need right now, knowing that the administration is trying to attack the voter rolls, trying to attack certain populations of voters, is that you show up in large numbers. The larger the margins are in a state like Nevada that has very slim margins, the larger they are, the less opportunity it gives them to actually challenge the election.
0: Right. On two levels. One is the larger the raw numbers are, the less opportunity it gives them. And then there are situations where mail-in ballots come in sort of, up to a week later in California or whatever the case is. And that's what Donald Trump tried, right? In the last California election, a lot of day of votes went to Republicans. And then as the votes came in, he claimed it was fraudulent. How come all of a sudden a Democrat was losing and then is winning? So, A, you have to understand that. But boy, it'd be nice if you get your votes counted in the first round, even though you shouldn't have to do that. People shouldn't have to make accommodations for this nonsense. But maybe it's worth doing what you can.
2: And that's a great point. Let's make the job easier for our local elections officials. They are working extremely hard to ensure that the elections work. The less pressure we take off of Election Day by voting early or as soon as possible and sending back your mail ballot as soon as possible, you're taking pressure off of them to have to perform on Election Day when things are very busy. Let's give them the opportunity to service those that need to use Election Day as an opportunity to vote. Let's get out there. Let's be strong. Let's show up and let's cast that ballot and send a message to the federal government that, hey, you're not going to mess with our elections because the states run elections and our local elections officials are working really hard to do what we need them to do.
0: Despite what Donald Trump and DHS and the letters they sent you say, most people who show up to vote, almost entirely everybody who shows up to vote in the United States is a citizen. You shouldn't have to worry about that. You shouldn't have to carry proof of your citizenship on the day of election. But the bottom line is you talk about voting in numbers. The other part of that is if you go with some other people, you might just feel better about it. You might feel better about it. You might feel safer about it because someone can document whatever happens if somebody rolls up to you and says, are you a citizen?
2: That's right. The larger number of people that show up to vote collectively together is going to show, one, that you're not going to be able to intimidate them because they're in a group. And you're also going to have more fun. You're with the people you care about. You're with people that have similar views as you. And this is your opportunity to step up, voice your concern, and hold this administration accountable for their failed leadership. It will feel good when you have an opportunity to elect somebody who's actually going to represent you and going to drive this country forward in a positive way.
0: Let me ask you about this 16,000 votes that they sent you a letter about, which you couldn't really make sense of. I worry that that's just stuff that Donald Trump says that he will then latch onto and challenge somebody's election if for whatever reason somebody loses by less than 16,000 votes. We've seen this happen in this House of Representatives, right? Why Mike Johnson refused to seat somebody from Arizona, citing all sorts of excuses. And there is some world in which they say these are challenged results. What do you do about it? What will you do if that happens in Nevada?
2: First of all, we've been preparing for this moment for a long time. We went through the 24 election when Donald Trump was on the ballot. The number of lawsuits we received in that period of time was pretty significant. We just thought, okay, if this is how we're acting now as a candidate, imagine how the administration is going to behave when they're actually occupying the White House. The fact that they've been doing what they're doing makes us work a little bit harder to be prepared to respond to these moments. We have some of the best lawyers on our side. We have a strong attorney general in Nevada that's working with me every single day to ensure we're representing voters. But also, too, secretaries are on the front lines of our elections. Secretaries are the ones that are standing up and saying, no, this is not going to happen. We've been working together as collectively as a group to say this is going to be our response. We are being strategic about this effort. This is not a time where we get to be reactive. They spend a lot of their time being reactive. And I think that forces them to make very not so smart decisions. But as secretaries, we know we have to be prepared for these moments and we're ready to go. We've been prepared. We're adjusting every single day as we learn more information. But again, we're on the front lines and we're going to continue to be there to protect the voters.
0: Last night, I was talking to somebody from the Brennan Center about these election monitors that the Department of Justice, they may send staff monitors. Now, that's a weird one for my viewers to get their head around because we associate Department of Justice election monitors with ensuring that voting is conducted in compliance with the Voting Rights Act. That's not what this administration is really talking about here. So what are you going to do if you get reports of federal election monitors at polling centers in Nevada?
2: Well, first of all, federal election monitors are not new to us. We know that our elections are strong. Nevada runs some of the safest, most secure and accessible elections in the country. We're proud of the elections we run. We don't mind being transparent about the process. We encourage people to learn about elections, to sign up to be a poll worker, to be an election observer. But again, don't do it in a disruptive way where you create chaos that makes it uncomfortable for voters that are actually showing up to cast a ballot. We know they're going to be there, but they must follow the rules. And in Nevada, it's a felony to harass or intimidate a voter. But not only that, it's a felony to harass an election worker or a poll worker. So if they're going to show up, they're going to be held to the standard of everybody else that has come before. And the fact that we are working to make sure that we uphold the rules and that polling location managers have the appropriate training to be able to de-escalate the situations and continue to ensure voters are showing up and casting that vote.
0: Secretary Cisco Aguilar, thank you for joining us tonight again. We appreciate it.
2: Thank you for having me.
0: All right, coming up, Donald Trump went down to Texas today to help his embattled pick for Senate, Ken Paxton. I want you to guess whether Trump actually helped him or not. After the break, you'll find out if you were right.

0: So the nature of my other job here as the chief data reporter causes me to become a little obsessed with Texas. First of all, normal people are all obsessed with Texas, so that's okay. But I will say there's somebody more obsessed with Texas than I am, and that's President Trump. He's got Texas fever. He spoke at a rally in San Antonio tonight. This is his third time in the state in a month to campaign for fellow Republicans, which is not something you'd normally see happening right now. Trump won Texas by double digits in 2024, but this year Democrats are mounting strong challenges in the governor and Senate races, and that's got Republicans sweating. No Democrat has won a statewide election in Texas since 1994. Yet in the run-up to November, a New York Times Siena poll has some surprises. In the Senate race, Democrat James Tallarico is ahead of the Republican Ken Paxton by 6 points. In the race for governor, Democrat Gina Hinojosa is leading the Republican incumbent Greg Abbott by 3 points. Both poll results are within the margin of error. Either way, those poll numbers were like a bat signal in the night sky calling to Trump. Here's what he told reporters on his way to San Antonio.
1: Mr. President, why are you going to Texas so much?
2: We want to make sure that Ken Paxton wins. He's a good man.
0: Maybe, but in recent days, three separate news outlets obtained audio of Ken Paxton, who seems, I mean, it's kind of convenient for him that these audio clips keep leaking. But three of them have come out criticizing the president and his policies. Today, Axios reported that Paxton told donors and lobbyists behind closed doors that the Iran war and resulting high gas prices are dragging his campaign. Paxton reportedly said, "I don't know what's behind some of the decisions out of Washington." Politico obtained audio of Paxton admitting at a fundraising event that the direction his campaign is taking is all coming from D.C. And last week, the New York Times reported that Ken Paxton told donors that the midterm convention that was thrown by Donald Trump in Texas, quote, dropped our numbers. Everyone's numbers dropped. Yeah, not good, end quote. Despite all this, Paxton did attend the rally tonight. Absent, however, was the Texas governor, Greg Abbott. Abbott cited a scheduling conflict, but his behavior mirrors other Republicans in tough races who are avoiding Trump to create some distance between themselves and the deeply unpopular White House. But remember, Trump said he wants to help Paxton win. That's why he was in Texas tonight. And if you really want to know why Greg Abbott couldn't be bothered to show up, maybe it's because this is what help from Trump actually looks like.
3: He's not a big eater, you can tell by looking at him. But he'd eat, and then what would happen? He'd go to the back of the tent, and he'd throw up all over the place because he doesn't want meat. We want our person. You like meat a lot, I think, and I have a feeling Ken likes meat.
0: That's a Donald Trump rally speech in 2026. I'm not going to buy it. Just, it is what it is. It's kind of like when a toddler wants to help you cook dinner. Joining me is Abby Livingston, contributor at Puck News and our resident expert on Texas. She's from Texas. This just gets weirder and weirder every time we talk about it. Like, I just want a little context here. I think all of our viewers know all of the story. James Tallarico running a good campaign for Senate against Ken Paxton. There was another guy, a sitting U.S. senator, who could have got that nomination, who is much more mainstream Republican, little less MAGA. But no, Texas went all out for Ken Paxton, a guy who's got all sorts of scandal swirling around him like Pigpen. And now here we are. Ken Paxton's not doing so well. He thinks every time Trump shows up, he does worse. And Trump won't stay away.
4: And it's also where he's showing up. So he went to San Antonio, and that's the gateway to South Texas. South Texas is not that highly populated, but it's got four competitive congressional races there. And so, you know, there is a sense that three of those four races are moving pretty decisively toward the Democrats. And Trump could have some ownership if that's how it comes to be. But I think the thing about the mood in Texas, and it gets darker by the day for Republicans, and the goalposts just keep moving on expectations. And so the chatter has diverted quite a bit from the Senate race. It is completely accepted by everyone who is a political professional in the state of Texas that the Senate seat can flip. Mm-hmm. The fact that the conversation is now shifting to Abbott and that Abbott didn't go to this rally, it certainly alarms some Republicans who thought, oh, this is not a good signal about his strength of his campaign. And I think we are very much in uncharted territory, like back to 1994 level territory.
0: Wow.
4: In Texas.
0: So this is interesting because certainly Tallarico came across as a strong candidate as soon as he was nominated, and Ken Paxton came across as a very questionable candidate. But there were people who were able to put that into isolation and say it's possible that Tallarico could beat Paxton, but the general Republican establishment in Texas is safer. And it became very unusual when we started talking about the Greg Abbott race and Gina Hinojosa. It seemed very unusual that that could even be a close race. And it's close. Again, I want to keep in mind this is all within the margin of error. And Texas is one of those states where you have to consider that because things can go any different way. But the irony that we're even that Greg Abbott is getting the blowback from this is interesting.
4: It's so Abbott needs to win by a healthy margin because he's usually dragged these other statewide candidates over the line and down ballot. I mean, the state ledge is in play.
0: Yep.
4: The state House of Reps could flip. There's a bunch of congressional seats. And I just think it's if he doesn't overperform, we could see more statewide officials go down. And I mean, like you said, 1994, just one of them is falling. And now it's the parlor game in Texas politics is how many state Senate seats are positions or excuse me, statewide positions are really in play. And it's a spectrum, but it I've just never heard conversations like this before.
0: So you know that in midterm elections where the president's party, if they are in power, they tend to suffer no matter what. That's just the way things go. People vote against them. It's a bit of a referendum. We know that presidents have in the past been advised by their strategists, if you go here, you can help that candidate. You should probably stay out of that state entirely or stay away from this person. It's very unusual to see a president sort of pushing themselves into these campaigns. So there's two things unusual. One is that Donald Trump is spending a lot of time in Alabama and South Carolina and Texas and Oklahoma and Kansas, places that Republicans wouldn't normally feel as in play. And the second one, he's going to some places where people don't want him there. In South Carolina, Darlene Graham maybe is benefiting from him being there and his money. But he's showing up in places where historically your advisors would say, maybe don't go.
4: You know, I mean, it was during periods where former Speaker Nancy Pelosi was less popular. You know, I'd have sources say, you know, she's traveling in the dark of night and fundraising and doing everything behind the scenes, but she's not the face of this. I remember in 1994, Ann Richards was in trouble. She was a very good friend of Bill Clinton. Mm-hmm. I don't remember Bill Clinton around the state around then. So this is definitely unusual. What I think is going to be interesting when it comes to the ego of the president is if and when former President Barack Obama starts campaigning and if there's like a competitive, you know, instinct to just, you know, not
0: get out there because he's there.
4: Exactly.
0: So one of the interesting things about this is that Donald Trump keeps saying in speeches, just pretend I'm on the ballot. Statistically, there's some argument that if Donald Trump were on a ballot, there are a lot of Republicans who just like Donald Trump, who a lot of, you know, MAGA people who like him. And he actually might fare better than you'd think because it's Donald Trump. But that doesn't seem to carry over to Republicans generally. Donald Trump is disfavored by a lot of people. So there's this thing he's trying to do to convince people that imagine you're voting for me. Do you think that helps or hurts?
4: I just think you can look at his approvals and see that it's probably not helpful. And his approvals aren't strong in Republican states. And I was just a little surprised he went to San Antonio and he went to Denton and Dallas earlier. I mean, I guess they had the convention there. But like West Texas is where they're looking to get the vote out. And
0: right.
4: I just was a little surprised it wasn't Lubbock or somewhere like that.
0: Yeah. So. But those places are harder. Like it's a hard place for the president to show up and generate a lot of vote because it's a lot more sparse. I mean, Texas is 250 counties or something like that.
4: 254.
0: And it's there are votes to be had for Republicans in places like Fort Worth and in you know, even in the urban centers that Democrats normally win. You could try to run up Republican numbers.
4: I mean, you could, but you could also incite the Democratic, like he is doing the work for the Democrat. Like that's an ad.
0: Right.
4: Democrats don't have to run now. They can run on another topic because Trump is on the local
0: Trump
4: news.
0: Up. Yes.
4: Yeah.
0: And that's what we've been hearing from people. There's a consistent view around here that Republican candidates are struggling a little bit because of Donald Trump. There is rumbling from both the Iranians and the Americans that something might be happening soon. One never knows what that means, but there might be some sort of deal. Every 2 hours you hear that the talks have broken down and then maybe something's going on. That could be the October surprise for Donald Trump because everybody hates the Iran war.
4: You know, I'm not a Middle Eastern expert, but they're very plugged into American politics, as Jimmy Carter learned.
0: Yes.
4: And
0: yes.
4: I also, there's just absolutely no way this has a tangible impact on gas, just with the supply chains that, I mean, it may be good news and make people feel better, but like he's had these announcements that there's been, you know, deals done and
0: the Strait of Hormuz is open and everything's fine.
4: I think the horse is out of the barn on that one.
0: Yeah, you're right about the Iranians. They understand American politics Very well. Abby, nice to see you. Thank you. Abby Livingston is a contributor at Puck News. As you know, I was in Texas recently for a big MS Now event, and it was a great time. I met a ton of Texan voters, talked a lot about the map and the races and the ones that suddenly seem up for grabs in Texas this year. And I did it all wearing a cowboy hat. It was all so much fun that I'm hitting the road again next week with MS Now's Road to the Midterm series. I'm taking the show to Columbus, Ohio next Tuesday. Ohio, of course, is a critical battleground in the midterms with control of Congress, a high-profile U.S. Senate seat, and the state's governorship all on the line. We'll be broadcasting live, like we always do, at 11 p.m. Eastern on MS Now from the Ohio State University. But first, a quick break. After a quick break, a story that the Trump administration didn't want told, a story that Trump himself dismissed. We'll tell you how it got out anyway, how it became international news, and how that finally brought out desperately needed change.

Late last year, the Navy deployed the USS Abraham Lincoln aircraft carrier strike group to the Middle East as part of a military buildup to President Trump's war against Iran. But as the war stretched on, the carrier remained at sea, including 1 7-month stint without a single port of call. Service members on board were forced to contend with dwindling supplies and worsening conditions, and many of them told their families that they had faced exhaustion and mental health crises. The Navy confirmed that one 19-year-old sailor jumped overboard, and he wasn't the only one. Last month,

0: In the early morning hours of February 28th, the U.S. and Israel carried out strikes across Iran. 100 U.S. aircraft took off in a synchronized wave from military bases on land and warships at sea. Two aircraft carriers were there from the very beginning. The USS Abraham Lincoln was one of them.
1: Pardon me for interrupting. The U.S. will be gone or done with the war?
2: I think 2 or 3 weeks. Yeah.
0: 5 months later, families of the sailors on the Lincoln told MS Now horrifying stories about what was happening on the ship.
3: Food obviously has been scarce. All he's really told me is there's a time where he was only eating half a cup of rice and two tortillas.
4: They didn't choose to be there. They volunteered to be there. They're willing to be there and they're doing their best. So they want our support.
0: Food shortages, a lack of basic hygienic supplies, no days off the ship for almost 7 months. The deployment set a modern day record in the U.S. Navy for most continuous days at sea without a port call. Morale was low. One 19-year-old sailor jumped overboard and was rescued. His wife spoke exclusively to MS Now and shared text messages he sent saying, "I think the boat is finally getting to me. I don't think I can do another deployment after this, and I don't even know if I can finish this deployment." Secretary of Defense Pete Hegseth and President Trump tried to deny our reporting about the situation on the Lincoln.
5: Completely misrepresented. Listen, we make sure that every ship, every crew, every captain has everything we can provide them at every single moment.
2: That ship is moving right now, or very shortly, and it's being replaced with another very similar ship.
6: Has the deployment gone on too long?
2: No. Not nearly long enough.
0: But we didn't stop, continuing to highlight the lack of planning, which led to short supplies.
7: They had to pivot to Diego Garcia, which is a tiny island in the Indian Ocean, 2,200 miles away from the Gulf of Oman, which is where these aircraft carriers were sitting.
0: Lawmakers began demanding answers.
8: Will we make it clear that this war illegal from the start has gone on too long? Will we insist on the removal and return of our troops?
9: This is a ship that has been without a port call, was without a port call for 286 days.
0: While our reporting drew global attention.
10: The U.S. sends a new aircraft carrier to the Middle East after families and lawmakers sound the alarm about conditions on board the USS Lincoln.
0: Finally, in August, the Navy decided to bring the Lincoln home.
11: The USS Abraham Lincoln, as you led the reporting on all of it right now, the conditions they've had, it's now on its way back home to San Diego.
0: And we made the journey halfway around the world to Thailand, where the ship finally got to stop, showing its wear, and the crew got to set foot on dry land after almost 7 months at sea.
7: Yeah, Jen, so we did spot the USS Abraham Lincoln making its way to land. We're expecting that it's going to port any moment now.
0: We talked to sailors who told us this deployment and this war was going to have an impact on the future of the military. The Navy was confronted with our reporting. In town halls, officials faced questions from sailors about longer deployments, lower morale, and concerns about mental health. And they say lessons were learned for future deployments.
12: You answered the call. You got the job done. And just as importantly, the lessons you're bringing home are helping us better prepare the next team to deploy.
0: All the while, regular Americans from coast to coast rallied around the Lincoln. From Kansas to California, Pennsylvania, and Iowa, signs began appearing on highways showing support and love for the aircraft carrier and its crew. Donations started piling up. And now, after months at sea, the sailors' families await their arrival in California.
13: Our gratitude to MS Now Pentagon reporter Priya Sridhar for that report. Tonight's 11th hour is done. Tomorrow starts right now.

Donald Trump is headlining a rally in San Antonio, Texas, to try to boost Republican chances in the state. And this is Trump's third trip to the state in a month. Just think about that for a second. Trump is so concerned that Texas might go blue. He has been there three times in the past month, something you would not have predicted would have happened just a couple of years ago. And while Trump is there to rally his base, he is also

0: So definitely riling up his opposition. Just take a look at just how many times his speech was interrupted by protesters who then saw themselves out or had to be escorted out. Here's just a little flavor of what it was like inside the venue. And keep in mind that we tried to cut out the obscene gestures. It's, you know, a family show that we saw in these altercations. But apologies if we missed any. You may see them in there, too.
1: To kill innocent Americans. You need to go and vote for Ken Paxton for U.S. Senate. He's an all-star attorney general.
0: Those were just a handful of at least eight interruptions caused by protesters inside the event. Our MS Now White House reporter Jake Traylor has covered hundreds of Trump rallies. He was with him on the campaign trail and says he's never seen so many interruptions from protesters at a single event. According to NBC News, Republicans and Republican-aligned political groups have spent nearly $150 million in the past month to prop up their nominee for Senate in Texas, Ken Paxton. That's a situation in what was once the safely red state of Texas. But while Trump and his allies are shrinking the map and playing defense here at home, it turns out key members of Trump's political brain trust are spending some time outside of the United States. And no, I'm not talking about an ill-timed vacation a couple weeks from the election. That wouldn't be eye-popping headlines. It would be weird, but not eye-popping headlines. The New York Times is reporting that two of Trump's top political advisors spent last week in the Balkans helping a pro-Russian government tighten its grip on power. Yeah, that's a real thing that apparently happened. You might remember James Blair. He's the man on the left here. You can see, yeah, there you can see him on the left there. He was the political director of Trump's 2024 presidential campaign. He was Trump's deputy chief of staff at the White House before taking a so-called short leave of absence through the November election. He's now in charge of the main Trump-backed super PAC, MAGA Inc. And you might also remember Chris LaCivita, the man on the right here, as the co-manager of Trump's 2024 campaign. He is now a senior advisor to MAGA Inc. But where were they this weekend with just a month left until the midterms? Where were they? They were thousands of miles away from the U.S. in the Republic of Srpska, a self-governing region within the countries of Bosnia and Herzegovina. The Times reports that they were being paid hundreds of thousands of dollars each, through a Washington-based law firm retained by the government of Srpska to help a Putin-aligned political party acquire more power. That's what they were being paid for. And when I say Putin-aligned, I mean very, very Putin-aligned. I mean, the leader of that political party visited Putin at the Kremlin himself just last week. At the meeting, he expressed support for Russia's war with Ukraine and villainized the West for causing all of their problems. So that's what two of Trump's top political advisors were up to this weekend. Again, elections less than a month away. Helping that guy get more political power. And reportedly earning hundreds of thousands of dollars each for their trouble. Now, the Times notes it's not uncommon for people in their positions to work with foreign governments. True. But again, there's a month until midterms. And as if this story could even get more tone deaf, a spokesperson for the MAGA Inc. super PAC declined to comment on Blair and LaCivita's trip to the Balkans, but he did say that while they were overseas, the two remained fully engaged in the PAC's midterm efforts. The spokesperson went on to point out that even while they were reportedly in the Balkans, the two even hosted a team call on Saturday to go over survey data for the midterms. Again, as if the ability of these two MAGA advisors to participate in their political Zoom calls while they were in the Balkans was the major concern here. It's not. I, for one, am just a tad bit more alarmed about the hundreds of thousands of dollars they raked in working on behalf of a Kremlin stooge, right? I mean, this wasn't just any race. This was a race to prop up a pro-Putin political party that actively opposes the West. And just a reminder, guys, we are the West. So that's not a great look. In fact, it's such a bad look that even Donald Trump, who does not seem to be exactly on top of his political game right now, is trying to distance himself from it all. Today, he said he is reviewing the situation and might fire both of them. Even Trump can understand that this story is a political problem for him. I mean, the irony is just incredible here. MAGA Inc. was supposed to be Trump's upper hand in this election. It's a super PAC with hundreds of millions of dollars at its disposal. It should be nothing but positive for Republicans right now, this close to the election. But a month out from the midterms is giving Trump bad press, really bad press. And amazingly, the MAGA Inc. bros trip to the Balkans wasn't even the most embarrassing story for Trump today. Because today, the Wall Street Journal published a jaw-dropping story about Trump's ambassador to Greece, Donald Trump Jr.'s ex-fiancée, Kimberly Guilfoyle. Now, as an ambassador, Guilfoyle is a literal representative of Trump in the United States. Her actions are supposed to reflect the values of the country. And given the way things are run under Trump, I guess you could argue that they do. Because the Wall Street Journal reports that Guilfoyle pushed a donor to wire $100,000 to her Amex account just days before her confirmation hearing to become ambassador to Greece. I mean, what? It's like a, I don't even know. It could be an episode of The Diplomat or something worse. And in case you haven't seen the details of this, let me just share with you a little bit more of this. This story just broke in the last couple of hours. So the donor was a man named Eric Dieters, an attorney and former co-owner of the regional pizza chain Snappy Tomato Pizza. And early last year, he had asked Guilfoyle for help on a number of things. First of all, he wanted her to send a song he wrote to Kid Rock. You can see the music video for that song on your screen. So there's that. He also wanted her to help him get in on Tucker Carlson's podcast to help him promote a cause of his. So those asks, they're both very definitely weird. But the key ask was that he wanted her to lobby on his behalf to the IRS commissioner to help him resolve a tax dispute. Dieters promised Guilfoyle as much as $1 million if she was successful. As Tucker Carlson told the Journal, $1 million for a podcast appearance? Isn't she the ambassador to Greece? This is completely nuts. Now, it was for more than an appearance on the podcast, though he does have a healthy sense of self, Tucker Carlson, but still, it's not often I say this, but yes, Tucker Carlson, I agree with you. This is completely nuts. The Wall Street Journal reports that Guilfoyle's interactions with Dieters grew more frequent after she was nominated to be ambassador to Greece, with Guilfoyle promising to lobby top Trump officials on his behalf in exchange for cash. But here's the other thing. She didn't want a paper trail. So texts obtained by the Journal show Guilfoyle scolding Dieters, saying, quote, Eric, I really wish you would stop papering all those things. It's really dangerous. At another point, she complained that Dieters had told a producer on her podcast about their deal, saying, quote, it's unbelievable when we have a private arrangement with you that you now you would now CC a producer talking about money. She added, quote, what a nightmare. You'll literally cost me my ambassadorship. Stop writing. Now, Dieters told the Journal that Guilfoyle asked him to draft a letter saying that he owed her two back payments of $50,000 for consulting work. Dieters said that Guilfoyle was worried about legality. Yeah. And the appearance of legality. Yeah. When it came to the payments. Now, in June of last year, Dieters drafted the letter. That same month, Guilfoyle sent a letter to the new IRS commissioner, Billy Long, with a letter written by Dieters explaining his tax dispute. Attached. And here's what it said. Don Jr. and I are very close with Eric Dieters and his wife, and I know he sent you a letter, she wrote. I'm hoping I know how busy you are, that you can could give some time and attention to it. A few days later, she texted Dieters an update. Boom, she wrote. Long had written her back. A week after that was when Guilfoyle asked Dieters to wire $100,000 to her Amex account. Dieters told her he couldn't make it work. He said he couldn't wire her $100,000 without triggering a divorce. But Guilfoyle kept pressuring him. I've been calling you for over a week straight, she said. You could be here meeting with Billy Long. That was the week before Guilfoyle's confirmation hearing to become the ambassador to Greece. That was her reportedly pressuring someone to pay her $100,000 directly to her credit card company, noting exchange for her using her influence to lobby another Trump administration official on his behalf. Now, for what it's worth, a lawyer for Guilfoyle said that she disputes the authenticity of the text Dieters provided to the Journal, but declined to provide specifics beyond that. Her lawyer said that she had been paid to speak at events before her nomination and that she was still owed a balance for that work. Dieters said he did not owe Guilfoyle any such balance. A U.S. embassy official told the Journal that Guilfoyle is guided by deep and abiding values and that she remains committed to representing the American people with dedication and integrity. So far, we have not seen Trump come out and say that he is considering firing Guilfoyle like he did with his MAGA Inc. political advisors, James Blair and Chris LaCivita. But part of what makes these stories so incredible is how they will barely be a blip in this week's news. I mean, that's why we're talking about them. So you know about them. Trump's second term has been filled with so many stories about him or his family or his political allies using their positions to enrich themselves that they all sometimes just sort of blend together, or they start to. But last month, The Economist and YouGov asked registered voters what single word they would use to describe Trump. The word the most voters could agree on was corrupt. That was followed by dangerous, out of touch, and cruel. Trump and his family and his administration keep digging Republicans into a deeper and deeper hole. Trump is getting more and more unpopular every day. But by and large, most elected officials in the Republican Party are still standing with him, at least publicly. But some Republicans, particularly those who are headed for the exits, are starting to speak out against him. Joining me now is Republican Senator Tom Tillis of North Carolina, who's out with a new book about his time in the Senate called How to Lose Friends and Antagonize Presidents. Senator Tillis, thank you for being here with me
2: today. Thank you for having me.
0: Okay, I just laid out some of the unpopular things, just a couple stories from today that I think should give most Republicans, most people, pause.
2: I agree.
0: And I just wonder, you mentioned in your book 30 people, 30 other Republicans who are not speaking out. I get asked this by family members, non-political people all the time. Why aren't they speaking out?
2: Well, Jen, in some ways, it's probably similar to some of the Democrats who didn't want to speak out when Biden tried to pressure them, did pressure them into nuking the filibuster. It's the same sort of thing.
0: I don't think it's the same thing.
2: I want to answer your question.
0: Okay,
2: everything
0: go ahead.
2: You've said is egregious. But again, when we're talking about the book, the premise is if you want me to find an analog, I can find one for every administration since Obama. But I don't want to race to the bottom. What I see here is disgusting. I know I'm the Republican lead for the Senate NATO Observer Group. I've been to BIH. I've met with Dodik. I know he's a bad guy. And I know he's a part of the chess game that Putin would love to have after he takes a piece in Ukraine to move through Moldova and basically reemerge or try and reestablish the Russian Empire. So I want to take these things in steps. That is wrong. It's stupid on stilts. These guys should be here getting Republicans elected, particularly Paxton, after the president, you know, in Glassdoor, as they say, you broke it, you bought it. He broke Texas when he didn't let Cornyn win and he stayed and got into the race. Now he needs to fix it because we have to win Texas.
0: So would you like to see those two political advisors fired from MAG Inc.?
2: Well, I have to say that there's one thing I've heard some people on my side of the aisle say, well, you know, it's normal to provide advisory services, political services to other countries, not Putin, Russian alliance. Look, you got to connect the dots, right? You have Jared Kushner coming out saying, I hope we can have a win-win in Ukraine. A win-win in Ukraine when Putin has systematically raped, murdered, and executed thousands of people in Ukraine in an illegal invasion. So you got people traveling to Moscow saying, we need a win-win out of this. We need an exit out of here. Now, down here, you've got advisors, political advisors, advising someone who I've met with the presidency, which are three different groups within BIH. Dodik was one of them at the time. He has been trying to destroy that very tenuous situation we have there post-Kosovo. And he's not in power now, but he's the most powerful person in the Republic of Srpska. So that's a problem. It's a problem when we're trying our best to survive in the Senate, and we've got two of the most prominent political advisors in the country, out of the country, advising a Putin-aligned country leader.
0: We can agree on that. And I think a lot of people would probably agree with you who are watching right now, and I would hope in your own party. I want to ask you about Kimberly Guilfoyle, too. This new reporting I just outlined there. What do you make of that story? Do you think she should remain as ambassador to Greece?
2: If that all proves to be true, she should resign. What I found interesting
0: about
2: that.
0: Should Trump fire her, though? She may not resign. She doesn't seem like she's going to.
2: What about interesting about it? She actually wrote down, stop writing down stuff. So she's not very smart. If you think about that text string, she said, stop papering things.
0: She created her own paper
2: trail. She papered something. But look, I mean, it's inexcusable. I mean, ambassador to Greece is a very important country, but not so important. And they're important. They should have an ambassador that can focus on that relationship, not carry baggage in the role. So if these reports are corroborated, can be proven true, in my opinion, she should resign, or the president should decide whether or not she's the right face of America and Greece.
0: Or the president should fire her, you're saying, if it proves to be true.
2: I got a little list there. You know, Pete Hegseth is one of them, the Bear Crawford crawling runner.
0: Yeah. Well, let's talk about Pete Hegseth. Let's talk about your book, of course, because you talk about Pete Hegseth in your book. And you talk about your regret for supporting him in your book.
2: Yeah.
0: I wanted to ask you specifically about Trump's responsibility in picking these people, because I've seen you do a bunch of interviews. Mm-hmm. You basically have alluded to, but I don't want to put words in your mouth. You can speak for yourself. Him not being in charge of picking the people, or him not being responsible for picking people. Do you think that's true in the case of Pete Hegseth?
2: I believe if the president is a good executive, he's relying on subject matter experts to give him his best people. Now, if he went in and plucked Pete out of, as he said, central casting, then he owns it. But I have to believe that there were people that were backing him up and built a coalition to have the president send him forward. I know the president has an affinity for him, but the guy's just not fit for the job. He's just proven to be inept. He simply doesn't think and act like an executive. And so that stint that he did at Concerned Veterans for America, which about the only significant management opportunity he had, I thank him for his service by leading a unit of 40 or so people forward deployed. But that's not the sort of experience that puts you in charge of the most lethal, complex military organization that's ever existed.
0: No, he bankrupted some organizations, some smaller organizations.
2: Yeah.
0: We do know, I mean, there's been a lot of reporting on this. I mean, Trump cares not about a lot of things. In my view, you can disagree with me, that's fine. He does care about putting loyalists in, specifically personnel. I mean, in Jonathan Karl's book, Retribution, he writes, the only person involved with the Trump transition team who had been seriously considering Hegseth as a candidate to run the Pentagon seemed to be Trump himself. Mm. Trump did what he so often does and went with his gut, selecting guy he liked to watch on TV. Doesn't Trump deserve responsibility
2: for
0: Hegseth?
2: I mean, at the end of the day, Trump is the one who can fire him, so he's responsible now for allowing somebody to be in the role that I judge as incompetent. So now, I do believe it rests on the president to take action.
0: As in fire?
2: Jen, if you were walking around the White House when I was getting criticized by Republicans for supporting Biden nominees, people like the Attorney General, Merrick Garland, and others, I do, and a lot of the rationale that I use for supporting some of these candidates is I believe a president should have the cabinet that they want. You know, if there's no just obvious disqualifying information. I tried to find corroborated disqualifying information for Pete and simply couldn't do it because I wanted to use that. You know how the nominations process works. I wanted to use that as a basis for going to my colleagues and saying, I know you voted them out unanimously, but there's new material here. Can we rethink it? Just didn't have time, nor could I get the corroborating account for Ms. Hegseth's sister-in-law's affidavit.
0: Well, I think a lot of people would argue, including Democrats, but Republicans too, that there was enough known out there about Hegseth to know he wasn't the right person qualified for the job. And I think the premise of your book is the loyalty, too much loyalty of people in one party to the presidents of their party, right?
2: Mm-hmm.
0: So on the Hegseth vote, you could have voted your conscience.
2: Yeah, I know. And on many votes, a couple of members that ended up leaving the Biden administration, my colleagues who deferred to unanimous votes out of their committees, could have done the same thing. The point that I'm making now is I recognize that that's a mistake, and I'm trying to right the mistake. And so woulda, coulda, shoulda, all we want. But the fact of the matter is I had to make a call, and I didn't want to undermine my Republican president any more than my Democratic colleagues and friend wanted to undermine President Biden on some noms that were probably on the iffy scale.
0: I don't think we've all
2: been there
0: before,
2: right?
0: Well, not exactly. There's not been a Pete Hegseth nominee to lead the Defense Department.
2: That's a fair point.
0: That was pushed through by Democrats, and there hasn't been a Matt Gaetz nominee. Okay, let me ask you, because I think...
2: And Matt Gaetz, incidentally, didn't go through because I worked the system and got him out.
0: Well, then he was followed. He's been followed by a number of... Let's talk about one of the problematic nominees you've said in your book you regretted voting for, and that's RFK Jr.
2: Yeah.
0: And we read in your book, for people who haven't read it yet, the two committees considering his nomination have three Republican members who are also medical doctors. I could have killed this nomination, but if three medical doctors were prepared to give him a full-throated yes vote, how on earth would a management consultant whose only medical experience came from annual physicals vote against them? That's interesting context for people to understand your decision, which is, I assume, why you wrote in the book. But I think another thing we could agree on is there's a lot of frustration from people out there about Washington. Washington's very unpopular.
2: Oh, I agree.
0: Congress is very unpopular. And you relied on these recommendations, but you had a letter from 400 doctors in North Carolina asking you not to vote for RFK Jr.
2: Well, there's a lot of doctors in North Carolina, and they're evenly divided by party, and I didn't have time to parse through their
0: motivations. Did you have 400 who were saying you should vote for him, though?
2: Well,
0: did you have any doctors saying you should vote for him?
2: Here's what happened with Bobby Kennedy. Bobby Kennedy looked us in the eye in the committee hearings and took a position on vaccines that he abandoned when he got in there. I think arguably you could call him a liar. But we were taking on faith that he was moving forward. If you think, you go back and look at the questioning from Cassidy in particular. One of the reasons Cassidy is very disappointed is because he was misled by Bobby Kennedy. One of the reasons I'm angry about it is because his vaccine policies now only come from the perspective of a rich guy that probably took a limo to every one of his doctor's appointment. He damn sure didn't grow up in a trailer park and saw how difficult it is to get those poor people vaccines.
0: Okay, so can I stop you there on one thing? Yeah. I agree that people who have the means have the ability to get vaccines or the ability to have better medical care. But the whole point of herd immunity, of having broad immunity, is so that people are protected.
2: I get that.
0: Vulnerable.
2: And I heard that last
0: night. Yeah, but it's a very important part of it. It's a very important part of it. Would you agree?
2: I think that it is. And I'm agreeing that his policy was bad, okay? But my point is a lot of people that are complaining about it are probably okay because their family and their friends are, wealthier, more resourced people are. People that grew up like I am are at risk because of Bobby Kennedy's, incompetence in the role as the HHS
0: secretary.
2: Yeah, but
0: that's not how public health works. I mean, everybody is at risk if people are not getting vaccinated. Look at the spread of measles. That's how public health works.
2: I know
0: works.
2: It creates it, but we also know the more people get vaccines, the less, and they can. He didn't make the vaccine illegal. He just made it more difficult to get. That's my point. Would you not go and get a vaccine, or did you keep your vaccine regimen, or if you have family, did you do the same thing?
0: Well, and he spread an enormous amount of disinformation.
2: Yeah,
0: and
2: my problem is that that herd immunity and the herd that's most likely hurt are the people that grew up like me, not the wealthy people who will probably have limited exposure to those of us who grew up like me that didn't get it. That's why I got a big problem with Bobby Kennedy.
0: But to be clear, those people are impacted, but anybody who is vulnerable on health issues or has had susceptible diseases or infants are all vulnerable.
2: But less vulnerable if they're continuing taking the vaccines, which I'm almost certain that they did, that you and I did.
0: Okay, I feel strongly about where I am on public health and the facts here, but let's move on. What do you hope? I mean, part of this book is a message to, I think, you tell me, your Republican colleagues and future Republicans. What do you hope they take away from your RFK Jr. journey here?
2: Over the next 27, I don't care about anything except Election Day right now. And then when we get back, then we'll worry on the remaining tenure that I have in the Senate. Over the next 27 days, I hope my colleagues will go out there and separate from the president when they genuinely feel, and I know that many do, on any number of issues. They agree with them on a lot of things, but we need some separation out there, or we have no prayer of making up the gap right now with unaffiliates, particularly in the House. I'm a little bit more optimistic that we can hang on than the Senate, but we've got to get that out there, speak truth, and when we disagree with the president, when they disagree with the president, they should say so. And I've been disagreeing with this president since his first term. I've just been a lot more vocal, and I choose my words. Probably I don't worry about choosing my words since I retired, because I don't have to get on a show and, have Democrats target me for saying this or that because of poor word choice. I don't have to worry about that anymore since June 29. What I'm hoping I can do with my colleagues, though, is say it's okay to disagree with the president. If you feel strongly about something that you believe is a priority for your state and your voters, tell the truth, lay it out there, let them know that we've made some mistakes, but the possibility of Democrats controlling Washington again, I think, is far worse than some of the things that my colleagues probably should just go out and apologize for and move on.
0: Okay, the piece of this that doesn't totally make sense is that part of your message here is accountability, right? And holding power to account. But you're suggesting that the party, who has been largely spineless as Trump has been president, should remain in power. So that doesn't make a lot of sense.
2: I know, but I felt like the Democrats were spineless when Obama forced Obamacare down their throat. Remember Max Baucus talking about a moving train wreck? He's a great man. We've just got to be honest. I get it that Trump has done it at a level that Obama and Biden didn't. But the same pattern behavior has been going on for the last 20 years that I've been in politics.
0: That is, first of all, Obamacare covered tens of millions of people. I think it's a very strange comparison.
2: And it got me elected Speaker of the House.
0: Let me ask you one last question before I let you go. J.D. Vance, I know you've had a long relationship with Marco Rubio. J.D. Vance sees himself as the future of the party. Do you see him? Is he disqualified himself from being a sycophant?
2: You know,
0: or could he be the future of the party in your view?
2: I believe J.D.'s politics are not consistent with the traditional conservative Republican platform. And a part of what I want to do is get back to that before Democrats get to their traditional liberal platform, because I believe the party that does that and does that consistently is going to do pretty good coming out of this populist era. I want Republicans to be first in line.
0: Senator Tom Tillis, we disagree on a lot, but I appreciate you being here.
2: Thank you
0: so much. Okay, coming up, another leaked audio scandal involving Ken Paxton coincides with another Trump visit to Texas. This is not really ideal if you're trying to achieve what Tom Tillis is talking about, but I'm delighted to talk about it. Things only got worse from the leaked audio. We'll talk about it when we get back.

0: If there was ever a sign that Republicans are worried about losing Texas in the upcoming midterms, it's the fact that Donald Trump is back in the Lone Star State tonight, campaigning for the second time in less than a week. And let's just say, not everyone in Texas is happy about it. Earlier today, protesters gathered outside of the rally's venue in San Antonio. And as I mentioned earlier, Trump was also interrupted at least 8 different times by protesters. But amazingly, that was not the only embarrassment he had to endure, given that Trump is in Texas to rally his supporters around struggling Republican Senate candidate Ken Paxton, a guy who blames Trump for his political struggles, according to audio the news outlet Axios published today. Take a listen.
1: The war at the gas prices is diesel. It's over $6 a gallon of diesel. I mean, it's put money, a lot of trucks through diesel. People are feeling that pinch. So I'd say that's probably the biggest problem. And that, of course, the food prices and everything else, everything, something was falling. So that's by far our biggest problem. And I think that's why we're having a hard time with numbers.
0: That is the third time audio of Ken Paxton saying what he really thinks about Trump has leaked to the media in the past week, which is just so, so awkward. So, of course, what Paxton did on stage tonight was call Trump the greatest president of our lifetime. Uh-huh. Sure. We heard the audio. Meanwhile, one particular Republican was conveniently absent from Trump's rally tonight, Texas Governor Greg Abbott, who apparently had a scheduling conflict. It's sounding like a common excuse now, isn't it? Maybe the governor had to wash his hair. Maybe he wanted to preserve what's left of his political career. Who knows? He's certainly not the only Texas Republican who did not expect to have to fight that hard for their seat. Remember that Texas redistricting effort? The one that was supposed to hand Republicans at least 5 additional House seats? Well, that plan may officially backfire in a few weeks, as lots of Democrats are expected to perform well, including political newcomers like Johnny Garcia, a Bexar County sheriff's deputy who is neck and neck in the polls with his Republican opponent his district was redrawn to benefit. And joining me now is Johnny Garcia, the Democratic candidate for Texas's 35th congressional district. It's great to see you. Thank you so much for being here with me.
2: Thank you for having me on, Jen. Looking forward to it.
0: All right, so we've been talking about this a little bit during the show. There were protests outside of Trump's rally. Our MS Now reporter Jake Traylor, who has covered, I should remind people, hundreds of Trump events, says he's never witnessed so many interruptions during an event. He counted 8 of them. You know the neighborhood, you know the community, you know the city. Why do you think Trump is being received like this in Texas and in San Antonio and in all of all places?
2: You know, they could try to hoodwink America, but we're not going to fall for it, especially here in Texas. You alluded to it earlier that this was one of the 5 targets that they redrew in an attempt to rig the midterm elections. And I was the lone deputy sheriff that stood up into this race to say, I ain't going to let their gerrymander succeed on my watch. And we're getting to see such a pivotal shift in our community when we're seeing a 16-point swing shift of Latinos come back to the party. These are the folks that you cannot fool these days when we're seeing gas prices through the roof, when we're seeing grocery costs through the roof. Healthcare remains unaffordable here in this district. These are the things that people are just simply fed up and frustrated about. And as you can see on the footage, that was very much on display earlier this evening.
0: Your Republican opponent spoke at Trump's rally in San Antonio tonight. What is Trump coming to your neck of the woods to hold his rally? Tell you about the state of your race.
2: They're desperate, and I could smell desperation from a mile away. Look, we know that they're drowning in the polls. We know that with their gerrymandering schemes, they're desperate, and they know they can sense defeat. And look, Mike Johnson called recess until after the midterm elections. But you know what? One thing hasn't gone on recess is our grocery prices, our gas costs, and our healthcare. These are the things that folks are just simply fed up with. And it's why we're going to see numbers and people come out in droves this midterm election. Look, I went down to the elections office the other day to make sure that I wasn't on the voter suspension list. And I got to see folks that were wrapped around the corner at this building, folks that are just ready to come out. They're energized. They're ready to vote. And these are the people that are going to make their voices heard here in the next few weeks.
0: You come from, I mean, we've just talked about this. You come from a law enforcement background, which is a really interesting background to run for office. You've said that you don't separate it from your politics. It's part of what you're running on, I think, for people who are watching your race. There have been a lot of protests. We talked about the ones outside the event today, but there have been a lot of protests in San Antonio against ICE, especially after agents shot a delivery driver a few weeks ago. What should people watching know about? I mean, what's your reaction been to how ICE is operating inside of your community? What should people watching who are just tuning into this and really trying to understand it know?
2: It's disastrous, it's chaos, and it's unfortunate to see that this administration have no accountability and transparency with how they're carrying out public safety for our communities. Here in Texas, we want a strong border. We want safer streets. But with the actions that we're seeing coming out of Washington, D.C., it's chaotic and it's disastrous and it's hurting our communities. Look, I'm born and raised here in San Antonio. I worked construction and plumbing coming out of high school. I'm a sheriff's deputy and I'm a SWAT hostage negotiator. And now more than ever, we need a construction worker to go up to Washington, D.C. to rebuild this broken system that isn't working for working class families. We need a plumber to go up to Washington, D.C. to drain this swamp that Senate and House Republicans have now turned into a cesspool. We need a sheriff's deputy up in Washington, D.C. to remind career corrupt politicians that nobody is above the law. But more than anything, we're going to need a SWAT hostage negotiator to go to Washington, D.C. to end this standoff with Senate and House Republicans who continue to hold our economy and democracy hostage. These are the things that people feel very strongly about. And it's why I feel very strongly that I'm going to win this race. But we're going to need everybody to come out in this election cycle and help us cross this finish line. And you can help us by visiting VoteJohnnyGarcia.com.
0: Johnny Garcia, thank you so much for taking the time to join me tonight.
2: Thank you. God bless.
0: Coming up, a Florida activist who once served 20 days in jail for hacking a local election system is just one of the cranks now filling the ranks of the Justice Department with less than 4 weeks to go until the midterms. We'll be right back.

0: There's one thing the Trump administration can call, I guess, an accomplishment so far. It's a war against expertise and institutional knowledge in the federal government. Take, for instance, what's been happening inside the Treasury Department. New reporting from the Wall Street Journal details the incredible amount of turnover at the agency under Secretary Scott Bessent. Turnover that appears to be due in part to his reported bad temper. The Journal reports that last year, Bessent became so angry about the way his daily briefing book was organized that he picked up the binder and threw it at a wall. You can reorganize it yourself, man. I'm just telling you. But Bessent denies this happened, of course. But the Journal also reports he has clashed with staff who were seen as standing in the way of Trump's vision. According to the Journal, as of the end of August, 7 Senate-confirmed officials have left the department, on top of the dozens more non-Senate-confirmed officials that have also left since Bessent was sworn in. So that's over the Treasury Department. And then there is what is happening over at the FBI.
1: Counterterrorism work, cyber attacks, and foreign adversaries are something the FBI must never sleep on, and we are not sleeping.
0: So that was Kash Patel just last year. And it looks like Patel is, in fact, sleeping on it, sadly. Because under Kash Patel, the FBI's counterintelligence squads have been hit with deep cuts across the country. NPR reports the staffing shortages are so significant that in many of the FBI's 56 field offices, counterintelligence squads only have 50 to 60% of positions filled. And while the FBI says they maintain a robust counterintelligence operation, NPR reports that in many field offices, the number of squads doing such work has been reduced by half. We're also learning more about the Justice Department's struggle to hire competent candidates for the division often referred to as the crown jewel of the department, the Civil Rights Division. The New York Times reports the Civil Rights Division has turned to partisans and conspiracy theorists to fill its ranks. According to the Times, since early 2025, upward of 300 non-political career employees have left the division since the Trump administration took over. Among the couple dozen lawyers they've managed to replace those career employees with is a one-time gambling executive who promoted conspiracy theories about the 2017 Las Vegas mass shooting. A Florida activist who once served 20 days in jail for hacking a local election system, sounds like a winner, and a lawyer who represented Minneapolis police officers charged in connection with the murder of George Floyd. Expertise is being lost all over this government, and everywhere you look, loyalty to Donald Trump is all that is left. Best-selling author Michael Lewis is standing by. He has a brand new book. We're going to talk about it. He joins me next.

0: What would you do if a boy gang of Elon Musk worshiping 20-something showed up to the door of your workplace and demanded that you hand over the keys? That's a scenario federal workers across the U.S. government, from guardians of taxpayer data at the IRS to researchers at the NIH, found themselves in when Doge came to town last year. And anyone who stood in Doge's way, Elon Musk labeled the blockers. Find the blockers between us and what we want, Elon told his young followers. Find the blockers and eliminate them. That's quite a quote. Joining me now is best-selling author Michael Lewis. His latest book, Blockers, Rebels in the Deep State, is out now. Michael Lewis, I'm so happy to see you. And also as somebody who worked in the federal government for a long time, I am so grateful to you for writing this book. I think it's so important for people to hear and see the incredible work of public servants. So thank you again.
1: You make it sound like it's just worthy. And in fact, it was an absolute joy to write. I mean, the characters are unbelievable. I mean,
0: yeah,
1: if the literary material wasn't there, there'd be no point. But these people, I mean, they're really interesting people.
0: Fascinating. And each chapter, for people who are just reading it or just buying it, is focused on a different worker and an incredible story and the role they played.

0: It tells a story of several federal workers who attempt to resist DOJ's takeover of their agencies. You write about one IRS employee. This was a particularly stirring chapter, I thought, who literally locked herself in a dark conference room to avoid handing over confidential taxpayer data to a Musk cadet, I'm going to call them. Just tell us about that person and some of the other blockers.
1: Yeah. So, and it isn't just DOJ, by the way. DOJ, because DOJ has come and gone, and these people are still under assault, right?
0: Yes.
1: DOJ was just the first wave. This is Kathleen Walters you're talking about, and she was the chief privacy officer at the IRS, which means she was the human being between your tax returns and the White House. And, you know, that job never really faced this kind of pressure on it, I think. But she, soon after the inauguration, she started to get pressure on her to hand over. I mean, it was a very sensitive file. It was that it was the database that contained the tax records of 7 million undocumented workers, and it was the DHS that was asking for it. There was something called the ICE Innovation Lab inside of DHS, and they wanted this file because it had the most recent home addresses of the undocumented workers. And the problem with this is these records, like our own tax records, they're protected by the strictest privacy laws.
0: Mm-hmm.
1: And we have told that population for now 30 years that, you know, you're undocumented, but if you pay your taxes using this system, no one's going to hunt you down. That we're going to treat this data as it's as sacred as U.S. citizens' taxpayer data. And so having told them this for 30 years, all of a sudden, DHS is asking for this. And Kathleen puts herself between them and this population. And she was basically run out of, given a choice, like you do this or you leave. And this is a person, this is a person whose career was devoted to this place and who no one would have sensed any partisanship from her. No one would have sensed any disloyalty. She took an oath like every other civil servant to the Constitution, and she took it very seriously. And now someone's asking her to break the law. And, you know, put in that position, I mean, people jumped different ways, but a lot of these civil servants said, and look, it's going to cost me my career, but that if that's the price I have to pay, that's the price I'm going to pay.
0: It's incredible to read about a lot of these people. Kathleen is a perfect example of that. One of the things I think is very troubling, and I know you're troubled by it, is that to a lot of people, there's still a lot of questions. I mean, we don't know the full extent of the data that DOJ took or that Elon Musk or others have taken. Well,
1: We know some things. Roughly 50,000 of those files did actually pass from IRS to DHS after she left, and probably more. And I actually tracked down people who owned low-income housing through the South and Southwest that had a lot of undocumented workers. And all of a sudden, kind of around April of last year, ICE is showing up in the middle of the night, and they know the exact address.
0: Mm-hmm.
1: And it became common across these apartment complexes. It was like, how do they know where we live? And if they do, we should all be moving. And so the actual businesses started to provide a service where you could just move to a different unit because then they wouldn't find you. So, I mean, we know it happened. And it's, you know, when you think about this, I mean, some people may not be outraged by it. They might think, they're undocumented, they shouldn't be here anyway or whatever. But this is something, I mean, they trusted us. You talk to people who are experts in data privacy in the government or just the story of data in the government, they'll tell you the last time this kind of thing happened was World War II, when census data was used to round up Japanese Americans and put them in concentration camps. And other than that, they can't think of such an outrageous example. But they will say also that in that case, it was legal. It was disturbing. But it was, in this case, it's disturbing and illegal. And, you know, the blocker, you know, Elon Musk said the blocker was the person who was trying to prevent progress or whatever. The blocker was the person who was just trying to prevent them from breaking the law.
0: Michael Lewis, your book is excellent. Anybody who cares about the federal government should read it. Anybody who cares about democracy, thank you so much for joining me. I really appreciate it.
1: Thanks for having me.
0: We'll be right back.

0: That does it for me tonight. The Last Word with Lawrence O'Donnell starts right now. Hey, Lawrence.
1: Hey, Jen. That was great seeing you in Maine last night.
0: It's great.
1: Up there where it's really happening. What was it like to be there in the center of that action?
0: I mean, first of all, there's nothing better than talking to people who are actually participating in the process and deciding on issues. And, you know, my favorite person I talked to was this woman who asked a question, Doris. She's a retired bus driver. She's really concerned about abortion rights. And sometimes you think she's in her 90s. Why would she be concerned? She cares about it for her grandchildren, for her children. But it was great to be there and really see what was going on. People are already voting there.
1: We have Senator Raphael Warnock joining us tonight, and also someone who, if there's no bigger history that could be made on election night than what Adam Hamilton might do. He might become the first Democrat in 94 years to win a Senate seat in Kansas. Yes, Kansas. And he's joining us tonight.
0: That is a race I am going to be so obsessed with on that night. You probably will be too. Yeah. It is absolutely fascinating. He's so compelling. And Roger Marshall, he's had a bad couple weeks. It's a great. I'll be looking forward to watching it.
1: Thanks, Jen.
0: Thanks, Lawrence.
1: Thank you. No matter what the news of the day is, if the president of the United States

0: is insane. That is the biggest news of the day or any day. That is what will live in history. That is what historians will devote their attention to if the president of the United States is insane. If the president of the United States' mind is crumbling before our very eyes, that is the most important story of the day, because everything else follows from that, everything. If a lifelong pathological liar turns 80 and finds himself in what appears to be a slide down a dementia slope, then that pathological liar would probably lose the very ability to tell his lies. That pathological liar would not be able to shuffle the verbal cards the same way that he used to give a structure of sorts to his lying that might, to some listeners, make some sense. Might not be able to do that anymore. If you look at Donald Trump's first political lying 15 years ago about President Obama's birth certificate, you will see that he was better at lying then. I mean, he was terrible at it, but better than now. He talked fast and he ran over the gullible TV interviewers at the time, none of whom came close to challenging him significantly on his lies about President Obama's birth and his birth certificate. I immediately declared everything Donald Trump was saying on TV then about the Obama birth certificate to be a lie. Said that right here on this program, but every interviewer treated it as if it maybe could be true, because they didn't know how to deal with a pathological liar, and Donald Trump was better then at the delivery of his lies. He has developed some trademarks in his lies. Since he won the Electoral College, he has developed a category of lie that involves imagined conversations with him, the President of the United States. The people who speak to him in these imagined conversations always begin with the word sir, sometimes the word president, but usually sir. That is the tell that he is lying, the word sir. Here is a classic example of the genre.
1: I was in New York. I met a great police officer, New York finest, and he said, sir, I want to thank you. I said, for what? He said, my wife didn't think much of me very much. We were having marital difficulty, actually. She thought I was nothing. I'm a police officer. I'm a tough guy. I looked at him. The muscles were all over the place. He didn't suffer from that. But she thought maybe that muscle wasn't so good because he was always losing money in the stock market. And he said, sir, in the last year and a half, my 401k is up 74%, sir. And she thinks I'm Warren Buffett. She thinks I'm a super genius. I said, how are you getting along with her? He said, well, I'm not so sure I like her anymore.
0: That never happened. We all know by now, when we hear the word sir, everything after that word will be Donald Trump's hallucination of a conversation that never happened. No New York City police officer met Donald Trump and started discussing his marital difficulties with Donald Trump. But notice the purely Trumpian tagline of the story. After the police officer gets so rich in his retirement account, Donald Trump says to him, how are you getting along with your wife now? To which the police officer says, I'm not so sure I like her anymore. In Donald Trump's world, the richer the guy gets, the more he dislikes his current wife. That's the way it has worked for Donald Trump. Guys like Donald Trump believe that if they get richer, they can afford a better wife, and they go get one. And so Donald Trump assigns that perversity to his imagined New York City police officer, who, now that he feels rich from his retirement account, says, I'm not so sure I like her anymore. A sick hallucination dripping with Trumpian poison and misogyny. The sir structure to these hallucinations is almost always in service of portraying Donald Trump to be brilliant. But not tonight. Tonight, in a speech in Texas, Donald Trump hallucinated one of these Sir stories in a way that he would not have done just a couple of years ago when his cognitive function was noticeably better. Donald Trump would never have claimed that any one of his three wives ever called him Sir, but Donald Trump did that tonight. And in the dialogue that he delivered in this particular Sir story, he's not the smart one for once. In this Sir story, Donald Trump is having his pronunciation corrected by someone who learned English as a second language decades ago and still struggles mightily with a sometimes overwhelming accent. Here is tonight's Sir dialogue as performed by Donald Trump in a campaign appearance in Texas, where he began by lying about Democratic Senate candidate James Tallarico being a vegan, which he is not.
1: He is a fake. He said all of a sudden, he's a vegan. You know, my wife told me, sir, do me a favor. You have to do me just a little bit of a favor. It's not vegan, it's vegan. I don't know about that stuff. I'm not into it. But he said, it's vegan. Please pronounce that word properly. I called it vegan, vegan. I thought it was, how the hell would I know? I like steak. She says hello to everybody. Melania says hello.
0: Donald Trump's third wife correcting anyone on the English pronunciation of any word is not exactly easy to believe. I, for one, don't speak any foreign language as well as Melania. Trump speaks English, but there are people who have come to this country not speaking a word of English from Europe and China and Africa and South America who have learned to speak flawlessly fluent, unaccented American English much faster than Melania Trump, who has never learned to do that. And again, let me stress, Melania Trump's ability with English is much better than any level of fluency I have in any of the foreign languages that I have studied. But to cast Melania Trump in a scene where she is correcting anyone's English pronunciation could not be more absurd, could not be more obviously a lie, but there is something even more absurd than that in this Trump hallucination. That in Donald Trump's lying recreation of this dialogue, he has his third wife saying to him, sir, sir, do me a favor. We know she never said that. But what is important in that imagined dialogue tonight is that Donald Trump's obviously declining cognitive state, he does not know that that lying dialogue that he invents that begins with the word sir will be instantaneously seen as a lie if he has his wife saying the word sir to him, something he's never done before in these stories. A New York City police officer would call him sir or Mr. President, but not his wife. None of Donald Trump's wives would ever call him sir. And so he no longer has the cognitive ability to deal himself the right cards to use in the lie that he is trying to tell. 9 years ago, I tweeted, if Trump gets dementia, how will we know? This is how we will know. We will catch these seemingly small slips in his lying process, in his speaking process, and we will notice that that is not the kind of thing he could have said 9 years ago or 7 years ago or 5 years ago or even 2 years ago. And maybe any one of those slips is not a reflection of cognitive ability, but the accumulation of them might be. And that is why I focus on them here, also because no one else does. If you have faith in Donald Trump's cognitive ability and think discussing his cognitive decline is a waste of time, there are plenty of other channels you could turn to right now to find people who just presume that Donald Trump is okay and never, never question his cognitive ability or his cognitive decline. But if the president of the United States is losing his mind, there is no bigger story than that. If the man who has the nuclear codes and can launch a nuclear war at any moment, after having already launched a war for absolutely no reason, if he is in cognitive decline, there is no bigger story in the world. And if Republicans in Congress and the most cowardly vice president and cabinet ever assembled in American history will blindly support every single thing that that president does and says, while he may be losing his mind, then those Republicans are as dangerous as Donald Trump. Voters have a chance to save themselves from those Republicans 27 days from now. And Donald Trump went to Texas tonight to support the candidacy of the Republican Senate candidate who he chose, a candidate who is now trailing in the polls, and a candidate who says that the biggest problem he is facing in his campaign is Donald Trump's war. The breaking Texas campaign news of the day is that leaked audio from Texas Republican Senate candidate Ken Paxton's private fundraiser showed him complaining that the biggest problem he faces as a candidate is Donald Trump's war. One of the rich donors in the room asked him, "What are the issues dragging on you?" And in an audio recording obtained by Axios today, the scandal-plagued Ken Paxton doesn't mention having been impeached by the House of Representatives while serving as Attorney General. He doesn't mention the extramarital affairs that he has been involved in. He doesn't mention the very messy divorce he is involved in now. Instead, Ken Paxton blames all of his problems as a candidate on Donald Trump's war.
2: It's the war. It's the war, it's gas prices, it's diesel. It's over $6 a gallon of diesel. I mean, it's put money, we have a lot of trucks for diesel. People are feeling that pinch. So I'd say that's probably the biggest problem, and that pushed out the food prices and everything else. Everything comes up. Something was falling. So that's by far our biggest problem. And I think that's why we're having a hard time with numbers.
3: It's like, you can't stop the war.
2: Right. I have no control over gas prices. So many of the factors in this federal race are uncontrollable. I don't make the decisions, and I don't, you know, I don't know what's behind some of the decisions.
0: We look forward to Ken Paxton explaining what else he will do nothing about if he becomes a senator, what else he will feel powerless about if he becomes a senator. So Ken Paxton supports a war where he has no idea, quote, what goes behind some of the decisions. Ken Paxton cannot stop the war, but he could say that he would vote for a war powers resolution when he becomes a senator that would end Donald Trump's war. But he is, of course, afraid to say that or to do that. Texas Republican Governor Greg Abbott refused to show up once again at the Trump rally in Texas tonight because he obviously believes that appearing with Donald Trump is harmful to his reelection campaign, where he is locked in a statistical tie with the Democrat Gina Hinojosa. It was Ken Paxton himself who was caught on tape already saying why candidates like Greg Abbott were wise to stay away from Donald Trump's Republican convention in Texas a few weeks ago. Here is the audio of that fundraiser obtained by the New York Times.
4: But do you feel like he's a little bit of a drag?
2: So, to be honest with you, the numbers, in case, when we did that in convention, it dropped our numbers. Everybody's numbers dropped. Right now, not good.
0: Governor Abbott's numbers dropped, and he didn't even go to Trump's convention. So Ken Paxton's numbers are dropping still. The big donors who go to his fundraisers or are in these fundraising meetings with him in conference rooms are recording him and leaking his statements publicly to the news media. These are his political friends who are doing that. That's how you get in that room. And in Michigan, the Republican candidate for Senate is now running against Donald Trump's tariffs and trade war with Canada.
5: Drinking a Labatt and watching the Red Wings, man, it just doesn't get any more Michigan than that. And here in Michigan, we know that Canada is not our enemy. We need to end this tariff war now. As Michigan senator, I'll bring both parties together to lower your prices. That's job number one.
0: So Michigan's Republican candidate for Senate, Mike Rogers, says job number one is to stop Donald Trump's trade war with Canada, which Donald Trump could stop tonight. Senate Democratic leader Chuck Schumer has forced several votes in the Senate on Donald Trump's tariffs and trade war, and Republicans in the Senate have voted to preserve Donald Trump's illegal and unconstitutional tariffs, and they have voted to support his trade war with Canada. That is the Republican position in the Senate. Donald Trump was asked today if Mike Rogers spoke to him before calling for an end to his trade war with Canada. Donald Trump didn't answer, of course. Instead, he said this. I viewed him as saying that he thinks Canada should make a deal. Look, Canada's been ripping off our country for many years. No, that's not what he said. He did not say Canada should make a deal. By which, of course, Donald Trump means Canada should surrender. The trouble for Republican Senate candidates is now spreading to the once solidly Republican state of South Carolina, of all places, as multiple outlets reported today. Axios reports the main super PAC supporting Republican Senate candidates plans to inject $5 billion into the South Carolina campaign as an insurance policy to help GOP nominee Darlene Graham, a source familiar with the move, tells Axios. Lindsey Graham's sister is in trouble in her campaign in South Carolina. She is another Republican nominee who was chosen by Donald Trump. Maybe she should try running a campaign ad about ending Donald Trump's trade war with Canada and Donald Trump's war with Iran. Leading off our discussion tonight is Democratic Senator Raphael Warnock of Georgia. He is the author of The Crooked Places Made Straight, Reflections on the Moral Meaning of America. Thank you very much for joining us tonight, Senator. I know you have been campaigning for Democrats around the country. Do you think that Ken Paxton got it right when he told his rich donors that his biggest problem is Donald Trump's war?
3: Well, when you bring up Ken Paxton, I don't know where to start. I can tell you that I can understand why he doesn't want to stand next to Donald Trump, but they really are two peas in a pod. Talk about a dynamic duo of scandal, corruption, and unabashed self-dealing. They are the impeachment brothers, and we need to send both of them a message come November 3rd.
0: So Donald Trump travels to Texas to try to campaign against James Tallarico. And the best he's got is that James Tallarico is a vegan, which isn't even true.
3: Well, the truth never got in, you know, Donald Trump never bothered about worrying about the truth, right?
0: As you listen to voters out there, what are their concerns? Is it the war? Is it what the war has done to fuel prices and inflation generally? How do the tariffs figure into that?
3: I have been moving all across the country, and throughout the next few weeks, I'll be barnstorming the country. There's so much at stake. I was in New Hampshire yesterday. I'm here in Nevada today. And I would boil down people's feeling to one word, betrayal. People feel betrayed. Here in Nevada, folks are struggling under these crushing prices. Tourism to Nevada is plummeting thanks to Donald Trump's tariffs. People don't have money to travel. They don't have money for shows. They don't have money for leisure. And the workers are struggling as a result of that. And so as people watch the price for gas and groceries go up and see that health care and housing are unaffordable because of Donald Trump's policies, no amount of spin can fix that for the Republicans. And come November 3rd, the people of this country are not going to be focused on solving the politicians' problems. They're focused on their own problems, which is why they're going to send those who enable Donald Trump packing.
0: What changes if the Democrats win control of the United States Senate?
3: Well, for one thing, we could do something about these tariffs. I mean, we tariffs are in the purview and wheelhouse of Congress. Donald Trump is behaving and acting illegally, but it doesn't matter, as we are seeing, right? If you have a Congress that would simply allow the president to run roughshod over his authority. And so we've got to win back the House, win back the Senate, which will give us leverage to take this fight to our Republican colleagues. And they'll have to decide, are they going to stand with the people who sent them to Washington? Are they going to stand with Donald Trump? Are they going to stand with the people or with the president? We've got to get these costs down. And this is connected to these tariffs. This is connected to this illegal war of choice. And we put forward war powers resolution after war powers resolution. They keep voting with the president. And that's why the voters have got to vote with us come November 3rd.
0: If the Democrats control the House, which it's according to the polls is even more likely than controlling the Senate, that means you could get a war powers resolution through both the House and the Senate.
3: Well, I think we're in a moral moment in this country. We are witnessing this illegal war of choice. It, by the way, is making us less safe. Donald Trump has in a real sense, exposed our vulnerabilities by this war. Pete Hegseth clearly doesn't know what he's doing. He needs to be fired, even as he positions himself to fire people in the military who actually know what they are doing. But right now, it will be in a few days in the voters' hands. The most powerful words in a democracy are the people have spoken. And here's why I know Donald Trump knows that he is failing. He is doing everything he can to try to stymie and cut off the people's votes. That's why he wouldn't even sign the one piece of bipartisan legislation that we got through that will make a real difference in people's lives, the housing legislation. He wouldn't even bother to sign it because he said it was more important to push forward the SAVE Act, which is not a voter ID bill. It's a voter suppression bill. He thought it was more important to cut off the people's voices than to pave a way for housing affordability. And come November 3rd, we need to hold him accountable by flipping the House and the Senate. I think we have a path to do both. And I can tell you, as I'm moving across Nevada yesterday and New Hampshire, next week I'll be moving across the South, I can feel the energy on the ground, and the people are knocking on doors. Volunteers are showing up. It's the kind of energy that we need over the next few weeks.
0: Senator Raphael Warnock, thank you very much for starting off our coverage tonight.
3: Thank you.
0: And coming up, Donald Trump has created an opening for our next guest to be the first Democrat to win a Senate seat in Kansas in 94 years. Pastor Adam Hamilton, who is now running in a tie with the Kansas incumbent Republican senator, will join us next.

0: Only Donald Trump and Herbert Hoover could put Kansas in play for the Democrats. In 1932, 94 years ago, the Great Depression and Herbert Hoover's presidency produced a Democratic blue wave big enough to sweep Franklin Delano Roosevelt into the White House and carried Democrat George McGill into the Senate from Kansas. George McGill's victory in the Senate election in Kansas, a state where Republicans thought they could never lose a Senate race, was the last time a Democrat won a Senate election in Kansas, 1932. And now, 94 years later, it might be happening again. The Herbert Hoover of the 21st century, Donald Trump, might just be delivering a United States Senate seat to Democrats in Kansas through Donald Trump's new campaign slogan, "I am on the ballot." The latest Emerson poll in September shows Donald Trump with a 53% disapproval rating among likely Kansas voters. The Cook Political Report this week moved the Kansas Senate race from leans Republican to toss-up. And the latest New York Times poll has Democrat Adam Hamilton and Republican incumbent Roger Marshall tied at 45% each. Joining us now is Adam Hamilton, the founding pastor of the United Methodist Church of the Resurrection. He is the Democratic nominee for the United States Senate in Kansas. Thank you very much for joining us again tonight.
1: Delighted to be with you, Lawrence. Thank you.
0: What is the number one issue as of tonight? Do you agree with Ken Paxton's leaked tape out of his fundraiser where he says it's Donald Trump's war? That's what's dragging him down?
1: Yeah, it's the war. It's tariffs. It is it's indecency and chaos and corruption in Washington, D.C. It's all of this. People in Kansas are suffering. You've got folks, farmers. We're a huge ag state. And when people are paying record diesel prices for their fuel, when they're really being affected by the tariffs in terms of the $150 a month tariff tax, the hidden tariff tax, you got between those two, just for an average Kansan, it's $250 a month more they're spending this year than they were last year. And if you're living paycheck to paycheck, and suddenly your life costs $3,000 a year more, it's a disaster. I was in Wichita, Kansas this last week and knocking on doors, and a woman answered the door, and I said, "How are you?" And she said, "I'm a single mom. I have a 16-year-old autistic son who is nonverbal." And she said, "I'm working harder than I've ever worked, and I'm just drowning. I am sinking." And this is the experience of so many people living paycheck to paycheck. Donald Trump doesn't understand that. Neither does Roger Marshall, the sitting senator here in Kansas, who should be fighting for his people, but instead is acting as the mouthpiece for the president. It's just people know this is not okay. So you take that, and then you take the indecency and the corruption of Washington, D.C., and people are fed up. Republicans are fed up. The people in Kansas who voted for Donald Trump three times and voted for Roger Marshall last time are saying, this is not okay, not again.
0: What have Donald Trump's ICE raids done to Kansas?
1: Yeah, this has been devastating. In the southwest corner of the state, you have the meatpacking industry. You've got the livestock industry. You've got the dairy industry. Right now, in these communities, the ICE raids, of course, they have quotas of the number of people they're going to arrest. And as they're going into these towns, they not only arrest people, but this leads others to be fearful of coming into the work. So you've got I had an email from one of our folks I think it was Liberal, Kansas, maybe Dodge City. They were describing 150 cattle cars a day coming into the meat packing plant, but the folks who work there are not showing up for work because they're afraid. Then you've got school teachers who are telling parents, if there's a chance you might be arrested, please tell us who to turn your children over to come pick them up. I mean, people who, again, solid Republicans are saying, this is not who we are. It's not who we are as Kansans. It's not okay. And then, of course, from a strictly business perspective, this is not okay. It's disastrous. So you have nine Republican state legislators who sent a letter to President Trump saying, please stop. This is not okay. And you finally, again, have Roger Marshall tepidly saying, please, Mr. President, please don't do this. It's a disaster. It hurts the people in the state of Kansas. It's not who we are. It's indecent.
0: What is your closing argument for Kansas voters?
1: Yeah, my closing argument is if you like $6.40 diesel fuel, and if you like $4.40 regular fuel, if you like paying $150 a month more for your groceries and other things, please vote for Roger Marshall or stay home. If you like that, just stay home on Election Day. But if you think we have to do better, we can do better, and this is not okay. And by the way, a few other things. There are 63,000 people in Kansas who had health insurance a year and a half ago who don't have it anymore. We're a small state. That's one in 50 people in Kansas who lost their health insurance under the One Big Beautiful Bill. 28,000 children who had SNAP benefits. Now, I don't care whether you receive them or not. You know in your community, this is indecent when you take this benefit away from children. That's one in 27 children in Kansas who lost that benefit in the last year. If you think that's okay, vote for Roger Marshall or stay home on Election Day. But what I'm hearing from a lot of Republicans, 30% of the people showing up at my events are saying, I've never voted for a Democrat before, but I'm voting for you. We have the leaders of the Republican Party, two former Republican Senate governors, or two former Republican governors have endorsed me. And some of the key leaders in our state legislature from the past have endorsed me to say, Adam Hamilton, the Democrat, an independent-minded Democrat who's going to work with Republicans, is a better fit for Kansas than Roger Marshall, our sitting Republican senator.
0: Adam Hamilton, possibly on the verge of making history. Thank you very much for joining us tonight.
1: Lawrence, thank you. And you might just let folks know if they want to find out more, hamiltonforkansas.com. Thank you so much. Have a good night.
0: Thank you. And coming up, faithful viewers of this program have heard me more than once describe Donald Trump as a short-fingered vulgarian, and I have always credited Graydon Carter and Kurt Anderson for coming up with that phrase in Spy magazine, which they founded in 1986. Now, with the 40th anniversary of Spy magazine upon us, they are republishing 40 of their articles from that period about Donald Trump, which include many other colorful descriptions of Donald Trump, which you will hear after this break.

0: Marco Rubio mocked Donald Trump's hand size at a campaign rally in February 2016. Donald Trump responded this way during a Republican presidential primary debate a month later.
1: He hit my hands. Nobody has ever hit my hands. I've never heard of this one. Look at those hands. Are they small hands? And he referred to my hands. If they're small, something else must be small. I guarantee you there's no problem. I guarantee.
0: Classy guy. And that made Donald Trump the first presidential candidate in history to refer to his something else that must be small. Marco Rubio wasn't the first person to hit Trump's hands. Spy magazine used the term short-fingered vulgarian to describe Donald Trump in January 1988. Spy magazine launched its first issue in October 1986. Kurt Anderson co-founded Spy magazine along with Graydon Carter and Tom Phillips. Susan Morrison was Spy magazine's first hire and served as executive editor. According to Bloomberg News, there were on average, 8.7 Donald Trump mentions in each of Spy magazine's first 50 issues, but only 1.4 average mentions in the remaining 47 issues. The drop-off in interest roughly coincides with a slew of bad news for Trump in 1991 and 1992, his divorce from Ivana, the Chapter 11 bankruptcies of the Trump Taj Mahal and Trump Plaza Hotel, and the sale of his prized super yacht and airline. Short-fingered vulgarian was, for me, the most memorable description of Donald Trump in Spy magazine, but there were many others. Casino operating hustler, joyless punk millionaire, close friend free millionaire, very symbol of greed, vulgarity, and bluster, debtor adulterer, buffoon, charlatan, a liar, a cheat. To celebrate Spy magazine's 40th anniversary, the satirical monthly magazine will republish one archival story a day about the short-fingered vulgarian from Spy magazine's archives. Kurt Anderson told the New York Times, quote, "Our great hope with this is that he or one of his press people will call us horrible scumbags." And joining us now is Susan Morrison, articles editor at The New Yorker. She's a former executive editor of Spy magazine and the author of the best-selling book, Lorne, The Man Who Invented Saturday Night Live. And Kurt Anderson is with us, co-founder of Spy magazine and best-selling author, most recently of The Breakup, a novel. Kurt, did you think short-fingered vulgarian would live 40 years and work as beautifully 40 years later?
2: About as much as I believe that Donald Trump would be president in 40 years. No, of course not. And the thing about Donald Trump is once we left Spy and once he was out of the picture, not a reality star yet, I forgot about it. I mean, I had a good 10, 15 years of not having to think about Donald Trump. So, no, it's extraordinary. But the thing is, I mean, you very nicely collected some of our various epithets and adjectives applied to him. But, you know, he was the same guy then as he is now. He just didn't have the nuclear codes, basically.
0: Yeah. Susan, no one working at Spy, and I think no one in New York, is even slightly surprised at who Donald Trump is as president.
3: No, you're absolutely right. He was then exactly what he is now. He had the same venality, the same pettiness, the same stupidity, the same self-dealing. What was interesting about 1986 is that, yes, he was around town, a moronic thug then as he is now. And yet we were kind of the only ones who were paying attention to that. Mm-hmm. If you remember, you were in New York in the 80s. Wealth was worshipped, you know, it was the era of poof skirts and everything. And nobody was really calling out Donald Trump. I mean, nobody was taking his measure except us.
0: And you played a bunch of tricks on him and others, including sending rich people like him tiny checks to see if they would cash them. And he was the winner, right?
2: He was tied
3: America's
2: for winning.
3: Cheapest zillionaire.
2: We started out with $1.50. Then if they cashed that at 74 cents, and if they cashed that 37 cents, finally we got down to 13 cents. He and Adnan Khashoggi, the Saudi arms dealer, were the two winners at the end.
0: 13 cents.
3: But wait, let's clarify younger viewers that back then what you had to do, if somebody sent you a check, it was a paper check, you turned it over, you had to endorse it and take it to the bank.
0: So, you didn't didn't do it with your phone. Right. We're going to squeeze in a quick commercial break right here. We're going to be right back with Kurt Anderson and Susan Morris.

0: Back with us are Susan Morrison and Kurt Anderson, who gave us Spy magazine 40 years ago, including this cover that we're going to show you now of Donald Trump as a baby. I think we have the graphic for that. That's back when Spy magazine was doing the very best coverage of Donald Trump in the 20th century. Kurt, if you were doing it today, one of the advantages you wouldn't have that I think was one of Spy's specialties was going in on subjects that weren't getting enough attention, right? And so, you know, Time Magazine, Newsweek, there's a lot of other places that were going to the obvious places with attention. Donald Trump's getting a lot of attention now. So it'd be a trickier thing to do. But who do you think, how do you think you would be zooming in on Trump now?
1: Well, as you say, not only Trump gets a lot of attention, but he has hired, you know, these freaks and clowns around him. And from Pete Hegseth to Natalie Harp to Bobby Kennedy, and Christina, I could go on. Yeah. But they are each could be characters in the spy universe of 2026. And again, they all get coverage. But again, they, I don't think, actually get enough. You were saying before about his mental breakdown, which doesn't get any attention. Well, Trump gets a lot of attention. But just the sheer absurdity of the Secretary of War and Natalie Harp. I mean, whatever she is, the stalker who got the job. You know,
0: Natalie Harp would get a cover. Right?
2: Yeah, there's no question.
3: She would get a close-up cover, yes, absolutely.
0: Yeah,
1: because all his wives, and fake wives.
0: Yes, by the way, we haven't said where you see this. It's on Substack, right?
1: It's on a free subscription to Substack, and that's very easy to go to Substack. And it's called Spy at 40, Spy Magazine, and you subscribe and get it every day in your mailbox.
3: Those are highlights of all of our Trump coverage, and you can link to the complete articles, which exist in Google Books.
0: When you started reading these pieces, some of them 40 years old, some of them 35 years old, what surprised you the most?
3: Well, I was surprised at just how much the same he was, as we were saying. Mm-hmm. But you know, he was a clown. What surprised me was to think about how we could laugh at him then, but now it's scary. The last time I was on the show, we were talking about my biography of Lorne Michaels, and I immediately thought of something that Lorne says about comedy and comic villains. And he says, on television, idiots play, assholes don't. It's as old as the Restoration comedy.
0: Yeah. Yeah.
3: So in the spy universe, Trump was a clown. He was an idiot.
0: Right.
3: He was a figure of fun. It was bear baiting. Now, it's not so funny. Now he's just a scary asshole.
0: Yeah.
3: And, you know,
0: That would be a real challenge to to Spy's approach to this environment.
1: Absolutely. And that's why I would emphasize, I think, if Spy were around today, and it can't be in a way. I mean, one of the beauties of doing Spy in the 80s and early 90s is there was effectively no internet then.
0: Yeah.
1: So you know, we could do a monthly magazine and it was still exciting to see what they were saying about Donald Trump that month.
0: Yeah.
1: You know, so you can't do that. But the people around him, I just really, each one of them could be, you know, the subject of a feature every month.
0: Susan Morrison, Kurt Anderson, thank you very much for joining us.

0: That is tonight's last word. We're going to continue our chat with Kurt and Susan for a very last word, which you can watch every week exclusively with the MS Now membership. 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The 11th Hour with Ali Velshi starts now. Hey, Ali, what do you have tonight?
1: First of all, that was a great conversation. I can't get enough of this Texas story. Donald Trump, possibly one of the least popular presidents in American history, is going to campaign with possibly the least popular Senate candidate in this country. And Ken Paxton doesn't really want Trump to come because he feels that Trump coming down to Texas actually hurts his campaign. It's like, you can't make this stuff up, right? The candidate doesn't want the president there because it's too much unpopular in one place, apparently.
0: It is the times we are living in.
1: It is the times we're living in. Have a great evening and enjoy the rest of that conversation.
0: Thanks, Ali.
1: All right, the 11th Hour starts now. Tonight, chilling new reporting on what ICE is doing in swing states ahead of the midterm elections. Plus, the race on our radar is a House seat that may be a dummymander, a seat gerrymandered to ensure a Republican win that a Democrat may continue to hold. And the wildly unpopular president said he went to Texas tonight to help the wildly unpopular Republican Senate candidate Ken Paxton, who does not appear to want the help. It is Wednesday, October the 7th, 27 days until the midterm elections, and we have new evidence today that a desperate Donald Trump leading his party into likely midterm defeat has turned to an authoritarian tool that he's been cultivating since he retook the presidency. In his second term, Trump has sought to transform ICE. His one big beautiful bill funneled $75 billion in new funding to the agency, which is more than the total military spending of countries like France and Japan and South Korea. He's allowed ICE officers to wear masks and to operate anonymously, shielding agents from both criticism, valid criticism, and accountability. He's deployed ICE to conduct extensive immigration sweeps in Democratic-led cities like Los Angeles and Chicago and in Minneapolis earlier this year. The number of federal immigration agents deployed to that city actually outnumbered the local police force. And on top of that, untrained ICE agents have frequently used violence against citizens and non-citizens alike. And now, as the clock ticks toward Election Day, longstanding worries that ICE will ramp up its intimidation tactics are bearing out. Trump has been laying the groundwork for months, pushing bogus and debunked claims about non-citizen voting. The fear has always been that this unsupported nonsense was meant to be a false pretense for sending ICE to intimidate voters or to meddle in our elections. And new reporting shows that it may already be happening. According to documents analyzed by Democracy Docket, over the past year, ICE has investigated hundreds of nonprofits that help Americans register to vote across the country. This is McCarthyistic stuff. In particular, Homeland Security Investigations, which is the investigative arm of ICE, focused on dozens of groups in Ohio and Pennsylvania, which are both

0: battleground states. And among those targeted was Pennsylvania's branch of the Council on American Islamic Relations, or CARE, which is the largest Muslim civil rights organization in the country. The Washington Post also reported this summer that hundreds of immigration agents have been reassigned to hunt for non-citizens on voter rolls. And as of October 1st, ICE officers are now asking detainees if they have ever voted illegally. That's according to an internal ICE email reviewed by the Washington Post. Now, all of this effort and taxpayer money appears to be being expended purely to help Donald Trump create a pretense to seize power. He's emboldened ICE and turbocharged its funding, which has terrorized American communities. According to a study by ProPublica, at least 506 American citizens have been wrongly swept up in ICE's immigration operations since the Trump administration took over. That number includes at least 70 children and teenagers. And at least one American-born man, Brian Morales Garcia, who was actually deported to Mexico in April, was allowed to come back into the country just 1 month ago, an American citizen. DHS has reportedly denied that it was arresting American citizens or that it is making indiscriminate stops that essentially amount to racial profiling. Records clearly show, as ProPublica's reporting demonstrates, otherwise. But that's all besides the point, because what the Trump administration is really trying to do is to put its power on display, which is why the Department of Homeland Security has also taken aim at protesters and people who monitor ICE activity. According to Wired, DHS agents tracked them, performed drive-bys at their homes, and even called them on their personal phones. They've taken photos of protesters and observers and run them through facial recognition software. They've gathered information about them, including their license plate numbers, and dumped it into a database that's built and hosted by the tech firm Palantir. The government's conduct has created an atmosphere of fear and intimidation that is deliberately intended to make people think twice before they act against this administration. And it's all happening at the hands of a secretive and unaccountable federal police force that seems to answer to no one but Donald Trump. Joining me now is Skye Perryman, president and CEO of Democracy Forward and the New York Times bestselling author of Ordinary People, Extraordinary Times, How to Reclaim Your Power, Fight for Freedom, and Reimagine Democracy. Skye, it's good to have you back on the show. Thank you for being with us.
1: Good to see you.
0: I don't know where to start, whether it's DHS or any immigration agencies probing organizations that help people register to vote or probing organizations that monitor ICE activity, all of which is legal and in the civic interest. This really does go back to McCarthyism, to find out that just doing what you're allowed to do as a citizen could put you under government surveillance.
1: Yes, I mean, it's even worse than that. This is almost a modern police state where the administration is really seeking to truly just intimidate people for using their voice, for trying to access the ballot, or for, you know, seeking to protect their neighbors. We see that in these reports and the documents, and then, of course, in the, you know, live experiences that Americans are having across the country. The main thing we want people to know, though, about all of this, which can seem and is very scary and can be quite chilling, is that people are pushing forward and people are going to be able to hold this government accountable in the elections, which is precisely why the president is seeking to misuse his power, misuse the Department of Homeland Security in order to intimidate people. And so we're really asking at this point, these stories are very important to stay abreast of. We want to make sure the American people know they should go to the polls and vote early and track their vote on vote.org and continue to help their community members vote, especially if there are community members that are afraid to access the polls. There's a lot of resources out there to make sure that you can safely get to the polls.
0: And I'm going to be talking in detail about that later in the show. But this is important for what you're saying is important because most people who have voted in this country for years don't think they have to do anything, really. They sometimes get a card in the mail. They generally can find out day of where they can go to vote. They go to vote and they think that that's how it works. I would argue that this year it's more important than not to check that card you got in the mail, make sure you got it, and check at vote.org, just to make sure everything's lined up, because the government's up to some no good here.
1: Absolutely. You want to make sure that your registration's up to date. But even after you vote, you can go and track your ballot on vote.org. And that's really important. And you can call the voter protection hotline, 866-O-U-R-V-O-T-E, 866-OUR-VOTE. You can call that hotline anytime. This is why we're asking folks to pay attention to the early voting schedules in your state and go ahead and get your voting done. You know, go ahead and vote early, and then you can spend the rest of election season when you have the time, helping your community members vote, your friends, your colleagues, yeah. those types of things, because we do need to all as a community come together and help each other.
0: Another set of documents obtained by your group, Democracy Forward, showed that ICE had obtained tens of millions of voter records. What is ICE doing with voter records?
1: Well, this could not be more concerning, and it goes back to what you suggested earlier in your intro to the segment. This administration is bent on trying to convince the American people that there are massive amounts of non-citizens that are voting. That claim has been debunked by everybody. You can go look at the Cato Institute. You can go look at the ACLU or the Brennan Center's information. You can go look at the Bipartisan Policy Center's information. There's literally no evidence of non-citizens. And mass non-citizen voting across the country, but the president continues to want to try to create facts that just aren't there. And so part of what they're doing is seeking to intimidate people, as well as going through large amounts of data to try to find a needle in a haystack that they're just not going to find. This is an administration that seems to want to pick its own voters, as opposed to voters being able to pick their leaders, which is what, of course, concerns it as we go into the midterm season, where people are really, I think, poised to hold this administration and their allies accountable.
0: What, in addition to the very specific things you said that people need to do, there is something about this ICE police force part of it is it's Donald Trump's force and it has no particular mandate and it seems to exceed its mandate all the time. Some of it's just about intimidation, and sometimes intimidation works. What do you have to say to people to reclaim their power?
1: Yes. I mean, first of all, we need to know exactly what it is. It is about intimidation. It's about trying to make you believe that you have no power and that you have no freedom. So the first thing that we want everyone to do is, if you are a person that is not being targeted by ICE, if you are a person in a community that is not being targeted, we need you to make it your business to protect the community members around you. And that has been really important across the country. We've seen neighbors rushing to the aid of each other. That is a beautiful thing about this country. It's something the president underestimated about the American people. And it has been incredibly important. There are resources, for instance, in my new book about how to protect your neighbor. There are resources on the Democracy Forward website or on any number of websites of pro-democracy organizations. The second thing we need everyone to do in this time is to utilize the power that they have. And one of those main powers right now is your vote. This is an administration and their allies that need to be held accountable for how they are treating the American people. I mean, this is an administration that has been governing on a collision course with the Constitution, that has been violating due process rights almost, you know, minute by minute. I mean, you don't, you know, these are shocking types of reports that we see every day in this country that, you know, are almost unbelievable if you would have thought of this several years ago. And so we really need to make sure that people are able to exercise their right to vote, which is why we're focusing so many of our resources on not just exposing what the administration is doing. The exposure is really important. The stories you're telling and the reports you're highlighting are very important, so that we're very clear about what's happening in this country. We have a president that doesn't want people to vote, but also to make sure that people have access to the ballot. One of the most interesting things is there's polling out that suggests that, I think, you know, the vast majority of ICE agents would not be doing their jobs if they had to identify themselves. So this is an administration that is really conscripting people into conduct that they themselves know is wrong. And it's time for the people, I think, to make their voices heard for accountability, which is what I think you'll see in a few weeks.
0: Sky, thank you for joining us tonight. Sky Perryman is the president and CEO of Democracy Forward. All right, coming up, tonight's Race on Our Radar features a Republican who used to be a Democrat, and a Democrat who Donald Trump tried to turn into a Republican. And despite being gerrymandered to favor the Republican, I'm going to show you why the Democrat still has a shot. Plus, why the story of Donald Trump and Texas is becoming the story of unrequited love. And how to ensure your voter registration is safe from voter roll purges that are directed by the Trump administration.

Today, the race on our radar is Texas's 28th congressional district. It's located in southwestern Texas. It includes the city of Laredo and a 300-mile long border with Mexico. It's a population that is 89% Latino. The old 29th district voted for Trump in 2024 by 7 points. If that election had taken place under the new, yet more Republican-friendly gerrymandered map installed this year, it would have gone for Trump by 10 points. But still, in this district that voted for Trump, the Democrat Henry Cuellar won the race. Cuellar is an interesting character. In 2024, he and his wife were indicted on money laundering, conspiracy, and bribery charges, accused of taking bribes from the Azerbaijani government. Cuellar and his wife have denied any wrongdoing. Now, the trial was set for April of 2026, but last year, Donald Trump pardoned Cuellar, the Democrat, and his wife. Donald Trump accused the Biden administration of targeting the Cuellars. Trump also expected, in his transactional nature, that Cuellar would then switch party alliances and become a Republican. Cuellar is, in fact, more conservative than most Democrats in the House. But Cuellar has not switched parties, much to Trump's dismay. Trump called it a lack of loyalty from Cuellar. Either way, the pardon allowed Cuellar to run for re-election unburdened by a criminal trial. He is being challenged by a Republican county judge named Tano Tijerina. Tijerina is a county judge, a former Democrat as recently as 2024. So it's a seat that Republicans are heavily targeting, with Speaker Mike Johnson going down to Texas to campaign alongside Tijerina. In fact, Trump posted about this race today, saying that Tijerina is running out of love and passion, is running out of love and passion against Henry Cuellar. He even said that Cuellar should be serving a long-term jail sentence with his wife in a top-level penitentiary. My friend, you pardoned him. But what could have been a prime pickup opportunity for Republicans has turned into a race that we consider as leaning Democrat. The Latino vote in South Texas and nationwide swung hard to the Republicans in 2024. Whether those votes will be permanently Republican is another question entirely. One piece of the evidence that those votes are not staying Republican is high Democratic turnout in the Texas primaries back in March. Texas is an open primary state with no party registration, so voters can vote in the primary of their choice. In his district, an 89% Latino district, which was engineered to favor Trump by 10 points, Democratic turnout dwarfed Republican turnout by more than 50,000 votes in one district. Plus, Cuellar has name ID. He's got a history of winning tight races, even as the election favors Republicans. So this is one of 11 nationwide races that Republicans could lose despite having gerrymandered them to ensure that they would win. All right, coming up, there are two embattled Republicans in Texas. When you hear how Trump campaigned for one of them tonight, you'll understand why the other one didn't show up. Plus, why Trump's bogus claims about non-citizen voting could have real consequences, and how to protect yourselves from voter roll purges.

0: A simple question for everyone watching tonight. Are you registered to vote? Depending on the state in which you live, the deadline to register for the upcoming midterm elections is fast approaching. I did report last night, by the way, that more than 1.6 million Americans have already voted, which is fantastic. At least 12 states have already passed their registration deadlines, even though some of those states still offer exceptions in certain cases. Even if you think you are registered to vote, in these heady times, you may want to verify that you actually are registered to vote. As part of our We Will Be Counted series, we're examining ways to protect yourself from threats to our elections. I'm going to explain what we can all do to make sure our votes are counted, because Donald Trump is taking issue with so-called non-citizen voting. In July, he aired his claims and accusations during a primetime address to the nation.
1: According to the DHS review, state voter rolls and public records, they identified approximately 278,000 non-citizens who are registered to vote in federal elections. Hundreds of thousands of non-citizens and dead people are listed and active on the voter rolls. I've also ordered DHS to notify every state about non-citizens on their voter rolls and direct them to remove all ineligible voters from the lists immediately.
0: Okay, there's a lot of nonsense in there, but that last threat is why you need to verify that you are registered. 278,000 voters across several states are under Donald Trump's suspicion. According to the Trump administration, in Nevada, that included 15,903 potential non-citizens who were on the state voter rolls. A later federal review sent to state officials whittled that number down from nearly 16,000 to 185 potential non-citizens on Nevada's voter rolls. Then Nevada's election officials took a look themselves, and of those 185 records, guess how many turned out to be non-citizens? Zero. According to Nevada officials, they were all legally registered U.S. citizens. So, as the Trump administration pressures states to purge their rolls of potential non-citizens, it's difficult to determine exactly how many voters have actually been removed as a result of those efforts, and you might be one of them. There's one more reason that your registration could be at risk, regardless of your citizenship status, and it's a much less sinister one. States regularly update their voter rolls, removing people who have moved, died, as Donald Trump said, or have become ineligible to vote for various reasons. But mistakes happen, and eligible voters can find themselves removed without realizing. So here's what you can do right now. You can go to vote.gov, you can select your state, follow the link to check your voter registration status. Make sure that your name and address are correct and that they match the identification that you carry. Now, this is important because rules vary by state. So even if your state's regular registration deadline has passed, don't lose hope. You still may be able to make adjustments. But if something looks wrong, contact your state or local election office immediately to find out how to fix it, because that should be your first step to make sure that your vote will be counted. Make sure you can cast a vote in the first place. Joining me now is the Nevada Secretary of State, Cisco Aguilar. He's the chair of the Democratic Association of Secretaries of State. Secretary Aguilar, good to see you. Thank you for being with us.
2: Thank you for having me. Honored to be here.
0: You went up against DHS over its claims of non-citizens on voter rolls, and we appreciate that you and other secretaries of state and attorneys general are doing their part. What is it that we, the voters, need to know about this, and what is it we need to do about it?
2: I think your message that is very clear. Check your voter registration. Nevadans can go to vote.nv.gov, check that registration, make sure the information is correct, and then make a plan to actually vote. When you make a plan, you can include your family, you can include your colleagues, you can include your friends. Just make sure to have a plan and execute on that plan. Because what we need right now, knowing that the administration is trying to attack the voter rolls, trying to attack certain populations of voters, is that you show up in large numbers. The larger the margins are in a state like Nevada that has very slim margins, the larger they are, the less opportunity it gives them to actually challenge the election.
0: Right. On two levels. One is the larger the raw numbers are, the less opportunity it gives them. And then there are situations where mail-in ballots come in sort of, up to a week later in California or whatever the case is. And that's what Donald Trump tried, right? In the last California election, a lot of day of votes went to Republicans. And then as the votes came in, he claimed it was fraudulent. How come all of a sudden a Democrat was losing and then is winning? So, A, you have to understand that. But boy, it'd be nice if you get your votes counted in the first round, even though you shouldn't have to do that. People shouldn't have to make accommodations for this nonsense. But maybe it's worth doing what you can.
2: And that's a great point. Let's make the job easier for our local elections officials. They are working extremely hard to ensure that the elections work. The less pressure we take off of Election Day by voting early or as soon as possible and sending back your mail ballot as soon as possible, you're taking pressure off of them to have to perform on Election Day when things are very busy. Let's give them the opportunity to service those that need to use Election Day as an opportunity to vote. Let's get out there. Let's be strong. Let's show up and let's cast that ballot and send a message to the federal government that, hey, you're not going to mess with our elections because the states run elections and our local elections officials are working really hard to do what we need them to do.
0: Despite what Donald Trump and the DHS and the letters they sent you say, most people who show up to vote, almost entirely everybody who shows up to vote in the United States is a citizen. You shouldn't have to worry about that. You shouldn't have to carry proof of your citizenship on the day of election. But the bottom line is you talk about voting in numbers. The other part of that is if you go with some other people, you might just feel better about it. You might feel better about it. You might feel safer about it because someone can document whatever happens if somebody rolls up to you and says, are you a citizen?
2: That's right. The larger number of people that show up to vote collectively together is going to show, one, that you're not going to be able to intimidate them because they're in a group. And you're also going to have more fun. You're with the people you care about. You're with people that have similar views as you. And this is your opportunity to step up, voice your concern, and hold this administration accountable for their failed leadership. It will feel good when you have an opportunity to elect somebody who's actually going to represent you and going to drive this country forward in a positive way.
0: Let me ask you about this 16,000 votes that they sent you a letter about, which you couldn't really make sense of. I worry that that's just stuff that Donald Trump says that he will then latch onto and challenge somebody's election if for whatever reason somebody loses by less than 16, wins by less than 16,000 votes. We've seen this happen in this House of Representatives, right? Why Mike Johnson refused to seat somebody from Arizona, citing all sorts of excuses. And there is some world in which they say these are challenged results. What do you do about it? What will you do if that happens in Nevada?
2: First of all, we've been preparing for this moment for a long time. We went through the 24 election when Donald Trump was on the ballot. The number of lawsuits we received in that period of time was pretty significant. We just thought, okay, if this is how we're acting now as a candidate, imagine how the administration is going to behave when they're actually occupying the White House. The fact that they've been doing what they're doing makes us work a little bit harder to be prepared to respond to these moments. We have some of the best lawyers on our side. We have a strong attorney general in Nevada that's working with me every single day to ensure we're representing voters. But also, too, secretaries are on the front lines of our elections. Secretaries are the ones that are standing up and saying, no, this is not going to happen. We've been working together as collectively as a group to say this is going to be our response. We are being strategic about this effort. This is not a time where we get to be reactive. They spend a lot of their time being reactive. And I think that forces them to make very not so smart decisions. But as secretaries, we know we have to prepare for these moments and we're ready to go. We've been prepared. We're adjusting every single day as we learn more information. But again, we're on the front lines and we're going to continue to be there to protect the voters.
0: Last night, I was talking to somebody from the Brennan Center about these election monitors that the Department of Justice, they may send staff monitors. Now, that's a weird one for my viewers to get their head around because we associate Department of Justice election monitors with ensuring that voting is conducted in compliance with the Voting Rights Act. That's not what this administration is really talking about here. So what are you going to do if you get reports of federal election monitors at polling centers in Nevada?
2: Well, first of all, federal election monitors are not new to us. We know that our elections are strong. Nevada runs some of the safest, most secure and accessible elections in the country. We're proud of the elections we run. We don't mind being transparent about the process. We encourage people to learn about elections, to sign up to be a poll worker, to be an election observer. But again, don't do it in a disruptive way where you create chaos that makes it uncomfortable for voters that are actually showing up to cast a ballot. We know they're going to be there, but they must follow the rules. And in Nevada, it's a felony to harass or intimidate a voter. But not only that, it's a felony to harass an election worker or a poll worker. So if they're going to show up, they're going to be held to the standard of everybody else that has come before. And the fact that we are working to make sure that we uphold the rules and that polling location managers have the appropriate training to be able to de-escalate the situations and continue to ensure voters are showing up and casting that vote.
0: Secretary Cisco Aguilar, thank you for joining us tonight again. We appreciate it.
2: Thank you for having me.
0: All right, coming up, Donald Trump went down to Texas today to help his embattled pick for Senate, Ken Paxton. I want you to guess whether Trump actually helped him or not. After the break, you'll find out if you were right.

0: So the nature of my other job here as the chief data reporter causes me to become a little obsessed with Texas. First of all, normal people are all obsessed with Texas, so that's okay. But I will say there's somebody more obsessed with Texas than I am, and that's President Trump. He's got Texas fever. He spoke at a rally in San Antonio tonight. This is his third time in the state in a month to campaign for fellow Republicans, which is not something you'd normally see happening right now. Trump won Texas by double digits in 2024, but this year Democrats are mounting strong challenges in the governor and Senate races, and that's got Republicans sweating. No Democrat has won a statewide election in Texas since 1994. Yet in the run-up to November, a New York Times-Siena poll has some surprises. In the Senate race, Democrat James Tallarico is ahead of the Republican Ken Paxton by 6 points. In the race for governor, Democrat Gina Hinojosa is leading the Republican incumbent Greg Abbott by 3 points. Both poll results are within the margin of error. Either way, those poll numbers were like a bat signal in the night sky calling to Trump. Here's what he told reporters on his way to San Antonio.
1: Mr. President, why are you going to Texas so much?
2: We want to make sure that Ken Paxton wins. He's a good man.
0: Maybe, but in recent days, three separate news outlets obtained audio of Ken Paxton, who seems, I mean, it's kind of convenient for him that these audio clips keep leaking. But three of them have come out criticizing the president and his policies. Today, Axios reported that Paxton told donors and lobbyists behind closed doors that the Iran war and resulting high gas prices are dragging his campaign. Paxton reportedly said, "I don't know what's behind some of the decisions out of Washington." Politico obtained audio of Paxton admitting at a fundraising event that the direction his campaign is taking is all coming from D.C. And last week, the New York Times reported that Paxton told donors that the midterm convention that was thrown by Donald Trump in Texas, quote, dropped our numbers. Everyone's numbers dropped. Yeah, not good, end quote. Despite all this, Paxton did attend the rally tonight. Absent, however, was the Texas governor, Greg Abbott. Abbott cited a scheduling conflict, but his behavior mirrors other Republicans in tough races who are avoiding Trump to create some distance between themselves and the deeply unpopular White House. But remember, Trump said he wants to help Paxton win. That's why he was in Texas tonight. And if you really want to know why Greg Abbott couldn't be bothered to show up, maybe it's because this is what help from Trump actually looks like.
3: He's not a big eater, you can tell by looking at him. But he'd eat, and then what would happen? He'd go to the back of the tent, and he'd throw up all over the place because he doesn't want meat. We want our person. You like meat a lot, I think, and I have a feeling Ken likes meat.
0: That's a Donald Trump rally speech in 2026. I'm not going to buy it. Just, it is what it is. It's kind of like when a toddler wants to help you cook dinner. Joining me is Abby Livingston, contributor at Puck News and our resident expert on Texas. She's from Texas. This just gets weirder and weirder every time we talk about it. Like, I just want a little context here. I think all of our viewers know all of the story. James Tallarico running a good campaign for Senate against Ken Paxton. There was another guy, a sitting U.S. senator, who could have got that nomination, who is much more mainstream Republican, little less MAGA. But no, Texas went all out for Ken Paxton, a guy who's got all sorts of scandal swirling around him like Pigpen. And now here we are. Ken Paxton's not doing so well. He thinks every time Trump shows up, he does worse. And Trump won't stay away.
4: And it's also where he's showing up. So he went to San Antonio, and that's the gateway to South Texas. South Texas is not that highly populated, but it's got four competitive congressional races there. And so, you know, there is a sense that three of those four races are moving pretty decisively toward the Democrats. And Trump could have some ownership if that's how it comes to be. But I think the thing about the mood in Texas, and it gets darker by the day for Republicans, and the goalposts just keep moving on expectations. And so the chatter has diverted quite a bit from the Senate race. It is completely accepted by everyone who is a political professional in the state of Texas that the Senate seat can flip. Mm-hmm. The fact that the conversation is now shifting to Abbott and that Abbott didn't go to this rally, it certainly alarms some Republicans who thought, oh, this is not a good signal about his strength of his campaign. And I think we are very much in uncharted territory, like back to 1994 level territory.
0: Wow.
4: In Texas.
0: So this is interesting because certainly Tallarico came across as a strong candidate as soon as he was nominated. And Ken Paxton came across as a very questionable candidate. But there were people who were able to put that into isolation and say it's possible that Tallarico could beat Paxton. But the general Republican establishment in Texas is safer. And it became very unusual when we started talking about the Greg Abbott race and Gina Hinojosa. It seemed very unusual that that could even be a close race. And it's close. Again, I want to keep in mind this is all within the margin of error. And Texas is one of those states where you have to consider that because things can go any different way. But the irony that we're even that Greg Abbott is getting the blowback from this is interesting.
4: It's so Abbott needs to win by a healthy margin because he's usually dragged these other statewide candidates over the line and down ballot. I mean, the state ledge is in play.
0: Yep.
4: The state House of Reps could flip. There's a bunch of congressional seats. And I just think it's if he doesn't overperform, we could see more statewide officials go down. And I mean, like you said, 1994, just one of them is falling. And now it's the parlor game in Texas politics is how many state Senate seats are positions or excuse me, statewide positions are really in play. And it's a spectrum, but I've just never heard conversations like this before.
0: So you know that in midterm elections where the president's party, if they are in power, they tend to suffer no matter what. That's just the way things go. People vote against them. It's a bit of a referendum. We know that presidents have in the past been advised by their strategists, if you go here, you can help that candidate. You should probably stay out of that state entirely or stay away from this person. It's very unusual to see a president sort of pushing themselves into these campaigns. So there's two things unusual. One is that Donald Trump is spending a lot of time in Alabama and South Carolina and Texas and Oklahoma and Kansas, places that Republicans wouldn't normally feel as in play. And the second one, he's going to some places where people don't want him there. In South Carolina, Darlene Graham maybe is benefiting from him being there and his money. But he's showing up in places where historically, your advisors would say, maybe don't go.
4: You know, I mean, it was during periods where former Speaker Nancy Pelosi was less popular. You know, I'd have sources say, you know, she's traveling in the dark of night and fundraising and doing everything behind the scenes, but she's not the face of this. I remember in 1994, Ann Richards was in trouble. She was a very good friend of Bill Clinton. Mm-hmm. I don't remember Bill Clinton around the state around then. So this is definitely unusual. What I think is going to be interesting when it comes to the ego of the president is if and when former President Barack Obama starts campaigning and if there's like a competitive, you know, instinct to just, you know, not
0: get out there because he's there.
4: Exactly.
0: So one of the interesting things about this is that Donald Trump keeps saying in speeches, just pretend I'm on the ballot. Statistically, there's some argument that if Donald Trump were on a ballot, there are a lot of Republicans who just like Donald Trump, who a lot of, you know, MAGA people who like him. And he actually might fare better than you'd think because it's Donald Trump. But that doesn't seem to carry over to Republicans generally. Donald Trump is disfavored by a lot of people. So there's this thing he's trying to do to convince people that imagine you're voting for me. Do you think that helps or hurts?
4: I just think you can look at his approvals and see that it's probably not helpful. And his approvals aren't strong in Republican states. And I was just a little surprised he went to San Antonio and he went to Denton and Dallas earlier. I mean, I guess they had the convention there. But like West Texas is where they're looking to get the vote out. And
0: right.
4: I just was a little surprised it wasn't Lubbock or somewhere like that.
0: Yeah. So. But those places are harder. Like it's a hard place for the president to show up and generate a lot of vote because it's a lot more sparse. I mean, Texas is 250 counties or something like that.
4: 254.
0: And it's there are votes to be had for Republicans in places like Fort Worth and in you know, even in the urban centers that Democrats normally win. You could try to run up Republican numbers.
4: I mean, you could, but you could also incite the Democratic, like he is doing the work for the Democrat. Like that's an ad.
0: Right.
4: Democrats don't have to run now. They can run on another topic because Trump is on the local
0: Trump
4: news.
0: Yes.
4: Yeah.
0: And that's what we've been hearing from people. There's a consistent view around here that Republican candidates are struggling a little bit because of Donald Trump. There is rumbling from both the Iranians and the Americans that something might be happening soon. One never knows what that means, but there might be some sort of deal. Every 2 hours you hear that the talks have broken down and then maybe something's going on. That could be the October surprise for Donald Trump because everybody hates the Iran war.
4: You know, I'm not a Middle Eastern expert, but they're very plugged into American politics, as Jimmy Carter learned.
0: Yes.
4: And
0: yes.
4: I also, there's just absolutely no way this has a tangible impact on gas, just with the supply chains that, I mean, it may be good news and make people feel better, but like he's had these announcements that there's been, you know, deals done and
0: the Strait of Hormuz is open and everything's fine.
4: I think the horse is out of the barn on that one.
0: Yeah, you're right about the Iranians. They understand American politics Very well. Abby, nice to see you. Thank you. Abby Livingston is a contributor at Puck News. As you know, I was in Texas recently for a big MS Now event, and it was a great time. I met a ton of Texan voters, talked a lot about the map and the races and the ones that suddenly seem up for grabs in Texas this year. And I did it all wearing a cowboy hat. It was all so much fun that I'm hitting the road again next week with MS Now's Road to the Midterm series. I'm taking the show to Columbus, Ohio next Tuesday. Ohio, of course, is a critical battleground in the midterms with control of Congress, a high-profile U.S. Senate seat, and the state's governorship all on the line. We'll be broadcasting live, like we always do, at 11 p.m. Eastern on MS Now from the Ohio State University. But first, a quick break. After a quick break, a story that the Trump administration didn't want told, a story that Trump himself dismissed. We'll tell you how it got out anyway, how it became international news, and how that finally brought out desperately needed change.

0: Late last year, the Navy deployed the USS Abraham Lincoln aircraft carrier strike group to the Middle East as part of a military buildup to President Trump's war against Iran. But as the war stretched on, the carrier remained at sea, including 1 7-month stint without a single port of call. Service members on board were forced to contend with dwindling supplies and worsening conditions, and many of them told their families that they had faced exhaustion and mental health crises. The Navy confirmed that one 19-year-old sailor jumped overboard, and he wasn't the only one. Last month, the Navy revealed that 8 sailors deployed with the USS Lincoln and its strike group attempted suicide while deployed. When family members sounded the alarm, the public outcry grew, and after a record-long deployment at sea, the USS Lincoln is finally returning to its home port of San Diego tomorrow. MS Now's Priya Sridhar has more.
1: In the early morning hours of February 28th, the U.S. and Israel carried out strikes across Iran. 100 U.S. aircraft took off in a synchronized wave from military bases on land and warships at sea. 2 aircraft carriers were there from the very beginning. The USS Abraham Lincoln was one of them.
2: Pardon me for interrupting. The U.S. will be gone or done with the war?
3: I think we're 2 or 3 weeks in.
1: 5 months later, families of the sailors on the Lincoln told MS Now horrifying stories about what was happening on the ship.
4: Food obviously has been scarce. All he's really told me is there's a time where he was only eating half a cup of rice and 2 tortillas.
5: They didn't choose to be there. They volunteered to be there. They're willing to be there, and they're doing their best, so they want our support.
1: Food shortages, a lack of basic hygienic supplies, no days off the ship for almost 7 months. The deployment set a modern-day record in the U.S. Navy for most continuous days at sea without a port call. Morale was low. One 19-year-old sailor jumped overboard and was rescued. His wife spoke exclusively to MS Now and shared text messages he sent saying, "I think the boat is finally getting to me. I don't think I can do another deployment after this, and I don't even know if I can finish this deployment." Secretary of Defense Pete Hegseth and President Trump tried to deny our reporting about the situation on the Lincoln.
6: Completely misrepresented. Listen, we make sure that every ship, every crew, every captain has everything we can provide them at every single moment.
7: That ship is moving right now, or very shortly, and it's being replaced with another very similar ship.
8: Has the deployment gone on too long?
7: No. Not nearly long enough.
1: But we didn't stop, continuing to highlight the lack of planning, which led to short supplies.
9: They had to pivot to Diego Garcia, which is a tiny island in the Indian Ocean, 2,200 miles away from the Gulf of Oman, which is where these aircraft carriers were sitting.
1: Lawmakers began demanding answers.
10: Will we make it clear that this

0: about conditions on board the USS Lincoln.
1: Finally, in August, the Navy decided to bring the Lincoln home.
2: The USS Abraham Lincoln, as you led the reporting on all of it right now, the conditions they've had, it's now on its way back home to San Diego.
1: And we made the journey halfway around the world to Thailand, where the ship finally got to stop, showing its wear, and the crew got to set foot on dry land after almost 7 months at sea.
3: Yeah, Jen, so we did spot the USS Abraham Lincoln making its way to land. We're expecting that it's going to port any moment now.
1: We talked to sailors who told us this deployment and this war was going to have an impact on the future of the military. The Navy was confronted with our reporting. In town halls, officials faced questions from sailors about longer deployments, lower morale, and concerns about mental health. And they say lessons were learned for future deployments.
4: You answered the call. You got the job done. And just as importantly, the lessons you're bringing home are helping us better prepare the next team to deploy.
1: All the while, regular Americans from coast to coast rallied around the Lincoln. From Kansas to California, Pennsylvania, and Iowa, signs began appearing on highways showing support and love for the aircraft carrier and its crew. Donations started piling up. And now, after months at sea, the sailors' families await their arrival in California.
5: Our gratitude to MS Now Pentagon reporter Priya Sridhar for that report. Tonight's 11th hour is done. Tomorrow starts right now.

0: tonight on All In.
1: I'm asking you to pretend that I'm on the ballot. I'm on the ballot.
0: The end of the pretending in Texas.
2: The war, it's gas prices, it's diesel.
0: Tonight, 27 days to the midterm, more red flags for Republicans. Then.
1: There is a lot of cheating in vote by mail. Start off by taking a look at California.
0: New alarm over a Trump plan to undermine democracy by way of California.
3: He is telling us out loud. He's not whispering it. He's shouting it. That he is going to attack mail-in voting and that he is going to specifically target California.
0: And as the USS Lincoln finally returns to San Diego, the growing calls for investigations into what went wrong.
4: Only a reaction the American people and the American media should have is pride.
0: But All In starts right now. Good evening from New York. I'm Chris Hayes. Donald Trump was only back in office for a few months when he and the Republicans devised their big plan to win the midterm elections. It was a simple plan. Let Trump take the wheel. Donald Trump. Only he can fix it, right? He was going to save the party from the normal midterm blowback by first ordering all the Republican states to gerrymander their House districts. Now, this had never been done before except for once in Texas under Karl Rove and George W. Bush, who, well. So the idea was just, you know, if you can control it, there's no law against it. Just go put more seats out of reach before the voting even starts. Don't wait for the voters to weigh in. Just move them around the board. The vanguard of this movement, the state where Republicans moved the fastest to try to steal the most seats, was Texas. So that was phase one. The next phase of the big plan was to let Trump come in and pick your candidates. Sure, there are Republican incumbents, but did they have sufficient personal loyalty for Trump to endorse them? That was how Ken Paxton became the Republican Senate candidate in Texas, a man with so many corruption issues and so widely despised among people in his own party that Republicans impeached him as attorney general, a man so disliked that Trump makes him the butt of jokes in rally speeches, ostensibly there to support him. And so now here we are. Republicans are panicking a bit. They're facing possible election wipeout in Texas, of all places. I mean, think about the psychological import of Texas, okay? Texas is the crown jewel of the party, of modern Republicanism. It is the second largest state in the country. It's worth 40 electoral votes, right? So notching that in the red column is like a big part of how you become president as a Republican. It's a state that has not elected a single Democrat for any office statewide in 32 years. But something different

0: is happening this time around. You're hearing more about it from more and more Texas voters like this one who spoke to MS Now last week.
1: We're going to vote for James Tallarico.
2: Oh, interesting.
1: We're voting blue because the current Republicans on the slate in Texas are not desirable. I'm not going to vote Republican in this election.
2: Wow. Is that the first time for you?
1: I don't know about the first time, probably all ballot, but certainly the first time that it's not a shoo-in for the GOP in the red.
0: Now, there was a third phase to the big Republican plan, which they are trying to implement now. That's the money bomb phase, as billionaires and corporate interests and Republican-aligned super PACs dropped cash on the rigs. Hundreds of millions has been raised from these interests because John Roberts, the Supreme Court, have destroyed any campaign finance reform, and because Donald Trump is open for business, and you can just, like, give his PAC a ton of money, and God knows what you'll get in response, right? Much of the money right now pouring through those super PACs is dedicated to helping Ken Paxton against his Senate opponent, Democrat James Tallarico. And here's the thing. As of now, and again, we'll find out in 4 weeks, it doesn't look like it's working. In fact, Republicans are polling so poorly in the state, they may end up losing some of the 5 new seats they had gerrymandered for themselves. A so-called dummy-mander. Sure enough, yesterday, Congressman Tom Emmer, who's the House Republican whip, even told reporters there was no way they would win all the seats that they had specifically engineered to win for Donald Trump at his orders across the country, saying, quote, we're not going to win all 13 of those redistricted seats. That's correct. We're not. Turns out election rigging is not an exact science, more of an art. That new Texas map, the one that set off the counter effort in California, and this kind of awful race to the bottom gerrymandering arms race of 2026, which is, I think, bad for everyone, bad for American democracy. It doesn't look right now like it's going to work out the way they hoped. They redistricted. They spent a pile of money. So what else can Republicans do now with 27 days before the midterms? Well, they do still have that one guy.
3: Well, we're having a great impact. We're going to Texas right now. We have a very big one, but they're all big. Everyone is big. They're all sold out.
4: Mr. President, why are you going to Texas so much?
3: We want to make sure that Ken Paxton wins.
0: That was Donald Trump today, just before he boarded a plane to save the day in the state that he's probably meddled in the most, between the gerrymander and the Paxton endorsement, the so-called midterm convention in Dallas, which all the data we have suggests actually hurt Republican candidates. Ken Paxton even seems to think so because he told people in private that was true. Which speaks to the problem here, right? Is that Donald Trump is just incredibly unpopular right now. So it's not clear his presence helps candidates. Take Texas Governor Greg Abbott, who is in the first tough re-election fight he's ever had against Democratic State Representative Gina Hinojosa. He's outraised and outspending her by like 3-1, 4-1. Now, Abbott has been a political juggernaut in the state of Texas. This is the fourth time that he's been on the ballot. He's also been a MAGA stalwart. Remember, when Trump said every Republican state needs to redistrict, Texas was the first one to jump at it. And Abbott was the guy who spearheaded that effort, pushing it through both houses of the legislature. And when it was all done, he put a distinctly Trumpian spin on it.
5: I'm about to sign the law that creates the one big, beautiful map that ensures fairer representation in the United States Congress for Texans. Texas is now more red in the United States Congress.
0: Well, A, useful for him to say what the point of it was, right? Make it more Republican. But B, maybe not so fast, right? Just signing the bill doesn't actually get people to vote. So as Trump rallied the crowd in San Antonio tonight, Governor Abbott was obviously right there with him, you would imagine, right? Well, no. Abbott told reporters, quote, because of the schedule I run, I already have events like this scheduled that day. I will not be able to make it. Which is just terrible luck for, well, Ken Paxton, who had to show up tonight. He's Trump's guy. Trump made him the candidate. Trump talks about what a schlub he is every chance he gets, how he doesn't like the way he looks or the way he dresses or even his voice. But they're stuck with each other, the two of them. That's the brand now. Not even the sitting Republican governor of Texas. The sitting Republican governor of Texas. A electoral colossus. Running for his fourth term, feels safe being seen with Donald Trump in Texas right now. In any other world, it would go without saying that a sitting Republican president going to deep red Texas would boost the party ticket. In this world tonight, no. Hecklers interrupted Donald Trump at least 7 times by our account in Texas. A testament, I think, to how toxic he really is right now. Alex Wagner is an MS Now senior political analyst, the host of Crooked Media's Runaway Country podcast, the author of The Steal, Four Right-Wing Hardliners, One Republican Presidency, and The Raid on America's Courts. Heather McGee is a longtime progressive strategist, author of the excellent book, The Sum of Us, What Racism Costs Everyone and How We Can Prosper Together. And they both joined me now. It's good to have you here. I feel after I do a monologue like this, we've all been here before. I was in El Paso in 2018 in the beautiful minor league baseball stadium that Beto O'Rourke had planned for the election night possible celebration. And, you know, he was polling competitively in that race. He never pulled ahead, really. It didn't happen. He came within 2 points. It was the best a Democrat had done in a while. So I'm tempering the expectations. But what do you think as you see all of this happening in Texas about what's going on right now?
6: I think we always have to remember that ultimately polls don't vote.
0: Right.
6: That they have worked very hard on the Republican side to try to make it harder for people to actually vote, to mail in their ballots, to have the right ID, to go to a polling place that's
0: still open. They closed a bunch of polling places in Tarrant County.
6: Exactly. Right. So we have to remember that you've got to have that discount because it's there's never been as demonstrably unfair an effort to make it hard for people to vote as there is in this midterm election. So you have to say that. But also, the product stinks. And
0: yes.
6: Everybody knows it, yeah. Right? The product stinks. Everybody knows it. People are very clear that the Republicans care more about Donald Trump than they do about their voters, and that Donald Trump cares more about himself and his money than he does about anything else. And, of course, another part of the story here is the Latino vote. The Latino vote was always going to be what was going to change the demographics and therefore change the destiny of Texas. It never has. Obviously, the fact that so many voted for Donald Trump in the last election was a huge surprise to a lot of people. But the same issue that got him way more Latino votes than it should have on everything else is now sinking him, right? Half of the, I think it's 5 million new voters since the last midterm in the country are Latino voters.
0: This is such an important point, and it's particularly true, Alex, in Texas. Here's the polling right now that we have, right, which is the latest Time Siena poll has Tal Rico up 51-45. We have seen consistently a polling lead. Again, is that real? I don't know. But to Heather's point, it's not just the Latino vote sort of writ large. It's the Texas Latino vote, and particularly the Rio Grande Valley, Texas vote, which the numbers they drew those extra Republican districts based off of was basically 2024 Hispanic Republican performance. And so they've got a bunch of districts now that if folks voted like 2024, they're cruising to victory. And every signal we're getting is that they're not anymore.
7: Among likely Hispanic voters in Texas, the Democrat beats the Republican on the generic congressional ballot by 35 points, yeah. Chris. We talk about the way in which Trump has just destroyed the country in terms of national policy. But what's so unique about Texas is the way that's being felt directly and specifically in Texas. I mean, Texas in Houston and Austin is the site of two just stellar examples of ICE's brutality and murderous yep. rages, right? You have the two Venezuelan immigrant, Wilbur Perez, who was shot while driving away from ICE officers and was charged last week with assault by the federal government. And then, of course, you have Lorenzo Araujo, the 52-year-old father in Houston who was shot and killed. I mean, ICE and immigration, quote unquote, reform, that policy has come home to roost in Texas, and it has dramatically upended Texas politics since 2024. Same with data centers. The data center issue, which Trump is distinctly on the wrong side of, is a massive issue in Texas. I interviewed people in the, you know, panhandle of Texas, deep red state territory. This woman, Suzanne Bellsnyder, who used to be a Greg Abbott staffer and is now documenting the ways in which rural Americans have flipped on this this issue. It is animating them. It is a single issue vote for a lot of Texans. And then, of course, you just have the mismanagement, you know, with everything else in terms of the economy, diesel prices, the bottoming out of the agricultural sector, ranchers. I mean, he has done everything wrong. And when he's not doing everything wrong, he's saying everything wrong, Chris. I mean, you listen to this guy on the stump and the guy's lost the fastball. Like, this is not someone people want to hear from anymore. And you see that tonight.
0: I will say this. He at least at the rallies doesn't fall asleep. I credit where due. Unlike the Oval Office things where there's these like increasingly kind of like Lynchian spectacles in which he sits there kind of droopily falling asleep while some strange cast of characters behind him, and you can never quite tell who they are talking. But there's, you know, there is a method to the madness here, which I'm curious, Heather, what you think, because I do think, like, you know, we always talk about mobilization, persuasion, the different recipe, right? And I think Trump is obviously a clinical narcissist, but to the extent there's a theory there, it's like, look, only I have a record of pulling people out that other people haven't. That's like demonstrated empirically. I'm going to go out and find that pocket of voters that I'm going to like mobilize and get to the polls. And like, there's a progressive version of that too, right? Where we talk about which candidate can energize people. And there is part of me that wonders whether that can be effective in this environment.
6: No, because his enthusiastic base is shrinking and shrinking and shrinking. 20% of Latino voters in Texas who voted for Trump the last time want no part of him. Not just like are on the fence anymore, want no part of him. The thing is, you have to remember that Trump's brand was about being a good business person who could make everybody as rich as he is, and about being the anti-status quo candidate, right? Yeah. And everybody across the ideological spectrum is sick of the status quo, right? And he
0: Which is
6: the status quo,
0: right?
6: And he is the one whose boneheaded decisions are raising gas prices. 30% more people in this country believe that Republicans are to blame for gas prices being high than Democrats, right? This is not like a...
0: Because he unilaterally made a decision to raise gas
6: prices.
0: And he
6: clearly doesn't care about it,
0: right?
6: And also, there's a flip side to all this money, right? There's this, like, you know, this sense of... There's so many people making so much money, right? We just minted our first trillionaire. There's so many wealthy people who are just laughing to the bank, and they're spending all this money on these ads during my primetime game. And what are they getting in return? So I actually think that the Democrats being outspent right now can be a badge of virtue.
0: I particularly think, you know, you've seen this. We've seen this in primaries where a candidate is getting annihilated on the money and they're able to jujitsu that into, well, of course they're coming after me because I'm the enemy of big money,
6: right?
0: And I do think there's something there for Democrats. I also think to the point you made before, Alex, about the woman you interviewed about data centers, I have noticed recently in just the sort of interviews that have been feeding into us here, because we've got a bunch of reporters who are out talking to folks and general interviews with voters, the sort of pejorative of billionaire, which I think used to exclusively really code someone as left or progressive, generally showing up across the political spectrum. Like, the billionaires want X. And I've seen it with data centers. And, like, Trump just announced today he's going to do some big thing for Elon and Jensen Huang again. It seems like every day he's got him in there. And I just think, like, in the end, he wants them to like them, like him, and think he's so cool and wants to spend all the time with him. And that people are getting that more and more.
7: Yeah, I mean, the data centers have become the physical manifestation of corporate corruption and the tech sector run amok. So, yes, people are out there and they're targeting them in a way they haven't. But can I just say, not only do the Republicans have a cash advantage, they're spending it terribly. Trump sat on his $500 million in super PAC money until after Labor Day, which meant that most of the airtime had been bought up. So now Republicans in Texas are paying five times as much money as the Democrats for almost the same amount of airtime. It's like the worst possible strategy you can have. And $115 million have been spent trying to, you know, assassinate the character of James Tallarico. And his net favorables are still positive. It's not working. I mean, the narrative is what it is. No matter how much money you throw at the problem and how many expensive hours of Texas airtime, the strategy is failed.
0: Karl Rove said, I think today or yesterday, that he thinks that race is going to be a $500 million race when all is said and done, which is just so ridiculous, like so absurd, but it's headed in that direction. Alex Wagner, Heather McGee, what a great pleasure to have you both. Come back anytime. Coming up, California Attorney General Rob Bonta on the Trump gang's latest threat.

0: It really looks like Donald Trump and his administration and people around him are cooking up a scheme to January 6th the midterms. I mean, every day there's a new headline about their plots and their meetings and things that are being suggested inside the government. Right now, they're ramping up investigations of voter registration groups. They've been amassing millions of individual voter records, and they've been deploying Kash Patel's FBI to deliver election integrity investigations. Then there's Steve Bannon hosting notorious Jan 6 plotters who are trying to revive the voting machine conspiracy theories, calling on Commerce Secretary Howard Lutnick to get involved.
1: There's not a voting system in America today, an electronic voting system in America today, that is not manufactured in whole or in part in China. The Department of Commerce regulations gives Howard Lutnick, as secretary, the not only the authority, but the duty to act.
2: We know we've got a five-alarm fire coming in less than 4 weeks, and all hands on deck.
0: First woman there, Cleta Mitchell, the infamous lawyer who was on the phone with Donald Trump during that phone call for the asking for more votes in Georgia. One of the places Trump has targeted most frequently is California, including Los Angeles. Where, remember this, he sent an assistant U.S. attorney to observe ballot counting in that city's mayoral election. And just this week, he singled out California again.
3: What we're concerned about is there seems to be a lot of there is a lot of cheating in vote by mail.
4: Where?
3: A lot of cheating all over.
4: I'll
3: tell you what. Start off by taking a look at California. Take a look at no evidence.
4: No.
3: With millions and millions of ballots, you are fake news.
0: Rob Bonta is California's attorney general. He recently held a press conference to assure voters in the state his office will guard against any interference in the election. And he joins me now. Mr. Attorney General, how do you game out what to expect and how to sort of cover, you know, proactively the system that you have in California to protect it from possible federal interference?
5: We got to be ready for anything. If you can imagine it, we're ready for it. We've gamed out all the potential scenarios, possibilities. Will it be the military or National Guard or ICE at or near the polls? Will it be sending monitors to the voting locations? Will it be seizing ballots? And any other possibilities, we've thought it through. We have a plan. We owe our constituents readiness and preparedness, and we're ready for all those possibilities. But Trump just can't let it go when it comes to California. He got thrashed. He lost in a landslide 3 straight times by over 20 points. He has been completely rejected by California, and he somehow blames that on voter fraud, when there is no widespread voter fraud, when every count and recount, hand count, court case audit has shown there's no widespread voter fraud. So in that clip you just showed, I mean, he is the gaslighter in chief. He is the conspiracy theorist in chief. It is unbecoming of the president, undemocratic, un-American, to say those things, to publicly make those lies, and to target the largest state in the nation, the fourth largest economy in the world, you know, California.
0: We had a little bit, I think, of a dress rehearsal for this with the mayoral primary in Los Angeles. And that's because there was a Trump-endorsed sort of pro-Trump candidate in the mix there, Spencer Pratt. He ultimately fell to third, which means he didn't make he won't be on the ballot in the fall. But, you know, you got to see a lot of this, right? A whole bunch of right-wingers on Elon Musk's platform speculating about how there must have been fraud. The local U.S. attorney kind of making some noises and wanting to infect ballots. The president himself calling it fraudulent. I guess my question is, like, that seemed to me a dry run, particularly because we all know that California takes a while to count votes. Did you learn anything from that? Did that have any tangible effects? What did you take away from that concrete example of what it might look like?
5: I mean, that outcome with a Trump supported candidate representing sort of the MAGA wing of the party losing in a deeply blue city's mayoral election was completely predictable, completely expected, and wholly unremarkable.
0: Yes.
5: And it's exactly what people thought was going to happen. Then it happened. And then, you know, the right is up in arms that, you know, why didn't he win? And so, yes, we saw the visits to the registrar of voters. I think that was a very helpful in the sense that it was that what was happening at the registrar of voters was completely transparent. There was, you can actually go online and have a real-time review feed of what's happening there. You can see that what they're doing is counting ballots, somewhat boring, but dutifully, diligently, prudently reviewing ballots, counting, you know, looking at the signatures, opening up the vote by mail ballots and counting them, making sure that provisional ballots are counted. And, you know, there's a world where someone says, you know, if you are completely transparent, as California is, and if you take the time to count every ballot and make sure that you confirm every signature and make sure that every provisional ballot is either counted or not counted as appropriate, that that is the way to accurately count. Not the opposite, where they conclude that it's a conspiracy, you know, with conspiracy theories, that something wrong is going on because they didn't, you know, count all the votes by 8:01 p.m., a minute after the polling stations closed.
0: On Monday, I had Michael Lewis here, who recently has a book out that was in part about DOGE. He tells the story of the U.S. Institute's piece, which is essentially taken over physically by DOGE and some private security contractors. And, you know, there's a cliche of possession being nine-tenths of the law. You know, have you coordinated or had conversations with the governor, secretary of state, with law enforcement officials or election officials about, like, you know, just gaming out scenarios in which, like, there are physically people at locations who physically want to do things like take ballots that are in the midst of being counted?
5: We've talked to all of the above. We owe that duty to our people to be in contact with law enforcement, the governor, the secretary of state, the different local registrars of voters. This is a team effort in California when it comes to having our reliable, accurate, secure elections, and we need to be ready for any possibility. So we also were able to get some new laws put in place where if someone shows up at a registrar of voters trying to seize ballots, my office needs to be notified, and we can act immediately to help block and stop any unlawful attempt to seize ballots. That new laws were put in place to make it a crime to unlawfully seize ballots here in California. So we have a team that will be ready on and before Election Day to respond to any type of interference from the Trump administration, the federal government, Harmeet Dhillon, you know, the monitors that she and they send, whatever it is. We are going to make sure that we defend the fundamental right to vote. For the people of California, it is a right, the right from which all of the rights flow. People are eager and excited to express their right to vote at the polls. You know, their vote is their voice, and they're ready to make their voice heard in this election window, which, you know, and voting has already started in California since we're universal vote by mail.
0: I want to ask you about one other topic in the news. The last time I think I had you on this program was to discuss the lawsuit in which the state of California, along with other states, had sued to stop the Skydance and Paramount merger. That has since gone through pursuant to an agreement, a settlement that you reached along with the other litigants. But I think reporting suggests you were the kind of chief negotiator there, in which there were a number of agreements made that, you know, I think you could look through them, seem favorable in certain ways to the film industry in California, things that are very important to you. But I've been looking at this graphic of what this new media company looks like. It's so crazy because it's like so much of the media world is now like Showtime and HBO and like MTV and Harry Potter and a bunch of different like Miramax and New Line and all of these different studios, Warner Brothers and Paramount. And I guess my question to you is, there are a lot of people look at that and think, whatever concessions you got for California, this still looks like kind of a nightmare of consolidation, and you were the last chance to stop it and feel let down by that. What do you say to those folks?
5: I understand the concern. I respect the concern. At its core, this was and always was a antitrust enforcement case where we identified essentially two markets, a third market that's a subset of one of the markets, where we thought that there was a illegal market concentration, the distribution of wide release theatrical films, including blockbusters, and basic cable channel licensing. And through the good faith negotiating process, we were able to resolve our concerns because of commitments that were made backed by structural remedies, divestitures of corporate assets. And we were also able to get some things that we would never have been able to get in litigation through settlement, which is commitments to domestic production, not just for California. Certainly California will benefit because Hollywood is in California, but for the United States, where only about 5% of Paramount's productions occur in the United States now. Most are overseas, the UK, Australia. So we're bringing jobs back. We're bringing filmmaking back to the United States, stimulating the economy, helping jobs, helping workers. And then we also got editorial independence board to sit over CBS News and over CNN to provide an important measure of assurance that there will be journalistic integrity and fact-based, non-biased, objective reporting. So together, we thought that that was an appropriate settlement. We had all of the attorneys general sign on to that. And still, I understand that a lot of folks are concerned about democracy, about billionaires, about oligarchy, about foreign influence, about the First Amendment and the free press. And they should be, and I am too. And I don't think that this singular antitrust case could solve all the problems and challenges that we have with all those issues, but it could solve the antitrust concern that we had. And in the end, we did through the settlement.
0: All right. California Attorney General Rob Bonta, thanks for making time for us tonight. I appreciate it.
5: Thanks, Chris. Good to see you again. Thanks for having me.
0: Still to come, the USS Abraham Lincoln finally returns home after the longest deployment on record, I believe, or at least in the last several decades. Defense Secretary Pete Hegseth reminds everyone the war's going great.

0: Today marks 3 years since October 7th, 2023, when Hamas killed 1,200 people in southern Israel, men, women, senior citizens and children, concert goers and immigrant workers. The deadliest terror attack in the country's history. One of those murdered was Vivian Silver. She was a renowned 74-year-old Canadian-Israeli peace activist who dedicated her life to ending violence and ending the conflict. Suffice to say, that work sadly remains incomplete. Indeed, it feels today further away than ever. What happened that day in the years that followed has been a ceaseless wave of horror and violence and more violence. Israel's subsequent brutality in Gaza has left at least 77,000 dead, between 15 or 20,000 of them children, probably more. In the wake of it all, it feels to me often that there's very little hope to grab onto, way out of the darkness. But there are still people trying to fight for a better future. Vivian was one of them her whole life. And now her son is too. This week, Yonatan Zeigen released a video and an op-ed insisting in no uncertain terms his mother's memory should not be used as a justification for further violence. Instead, he wants her, her legacy, her memory to be a reminder that a better, more peaceful world is possible.
1: My name is Yonatan Zeigen. I'm sitting here because October 7th changed the way I lead my life. My mother, she believed that the same rights that are deserved to the Jewish people should be a given for the Palestinians as well. That this place could flourish from that standpoint of equality. When I grew up in the 90s, it seemed plausible. It seemed like if we put enough effort to it, if we change the way that we see our future here, that it's possible. Sadly, that didn't last, and it eroded with the years. And from my childhood, with that energy of Oslo, I became of age in a time where the government tells the people that the occupation is their fate, that the conflict is a given. It's something that we need to manage instead of resolve. That completely burst for me on October 7th. My mother fell silent on that day, and I feel like I found a new voice. And that voice is a voice of engagement, of responsibility, of the realization that peace, reconciliation, co-resistance, it's not a question of plausibility, it's a question of will. And that it is up to us, it is up to our determination, to our vision, to our imagination, to forge that political and societal

0: After being deployed for 321 days, the USS Abraham Lincoln is finally returning home from the Middle East. The ship is scheduled to dock at its home port in San Diego tomorrow after spending nearly 10 and a half months deployed for Donald Trump's war in Iran, making it one of the longest post-Vietnam tours in U.S. Navy history. To say this deployment has been nothing short of disastrous is really putting it mildly. As MS Now has been reporting, families of the crew members have alleged poor conditions, low morale on the ship, including moldy showers and food shortages, sailors running out of toothpaste, deodorant, and soap. And in August, a sailor jumped from the ship in what his wife described as a suicide attempt. That same sailor is now facing disciplinary action from the Navy, according to his wife. Same month, MS Now reported the ship could not be resupplied because the Navy's main resupply base in the Gulf of Oman was destroyed by Iranian strikes, something Fox News weekend host turned Defense Secretary Pete Hegseth chose to not make public. None of that stopped Hegseth from downplaying those reports as he delivered remarks to crew members of the USS Abraham Lincoln today.
1: There were a few folks in the media who tried to turn the USS Abraham Lincoln into some sort of a symbol of dysfunction, or a symbol of low morale, or a symbol of a failed mission. And what I look out at right here, and what I talk to your leadership, and I have had a chance to talk to a number of you, I know it's the exact opposite, which is actually what the media does so often. When you greet your families tomorrow, just pass my gratitude from the president and myself. Let them know that their long wait, we believe, was in service of a righteous and historic mission.
0: Joining me now, Ayman Mohyeldin, MS Now anchor and foreign affairs analyst. And I thought that that last quote there sort of sums up the problem, both, I think, politically, tactically, and strategically, the whole war, yeah. Which is, what exactly is the mission? Because, well, you know, again, it is the case, you know, people will say, like, you know, yeah, like, you know, I even saw this about the USS Lincoln, like, well, go ask people who were deployed in World War II how they felt, you know, and what was, it's like, yeah, war could be awful. In the case of World War II, people had a pretty clearly defined mission of what we were doing and why we were doing it. The answer here is, like, what were we doing
2: so
0: exactly?
2: And I think that is such an important point. Let's not confuse the heroism and the potential willingness of American soldiers to make the ultimate sacrifice and the discipline they have when they have a clear mission and fighting for a purpose. But when you send them to Iran in this war that we don't know what we're doing in, we have no metrics of success, the president has told us multiple times, I think by some counts, 14 times that the war has been won. And yet these sailors and these airmen and soldiers are still deployed wondering, well, if the war is over and if we've won, why are we still out at sea for 321 days? So the disconnect between the reality on the ground plus the mission objectives and the Secretary of Defense telling the troops, please thank your families for us. Actually, no, Secretary of Defense, it's your job to explain to these families what it is that their loved ones are out there doing and how they are advancing the security interests of this country.
0: Yeah, and they still do seem to have a hard time coming up with that. One of the there's been an interesting sort of set of stories last week about Hormuz, right?
2: Yeah.
0: Where the U.S. government, it does appear, has both been possibly putting U.S. personnel on some of these ships.
2: Yep.
0: They've been escorting some of them. The cost of all this is through the roof, but it does seem like oil's getting out. But the price is not coming down because the premium to pay for the oil is so high. Where do you see that sort of pressure point now as someone who's covered the region, reported from all the countries around it? Like, is where it is now sustainable to stay at this level?
2: I was just going to use the word, this is unsustainable.
0: Right.
2: If you want to take the most baseline word that you can use to describe what is happening, unsustainable is it. And I'll say that for a few reasons. One, Senator Chris Murphy, who's been touring the region, had a meeting with Qatari officials in Doha just a few days ago. They were telling him about the American shipping companies that are, and he posted this, talked about this openly.
0: We played some of it last night. Yeah.
2: He talked about how American shipping companies are being escorted by our tax dollars with our U.S. Navy. Some of the people on these ships are making $100,000 a month, in addition to the fact that they're making crazy amounts of money on the oil sales that are benefiting and enriching these companies, who also turned out to be big donors of Donald Trump's political campaign. So again, even in this war, you find a story or a scenario in which these companies that benefited Donald Trump personally and politically are now benefiting from this. Yep. And Americans are underwriting this with our tax dollars to keep American troops and service members deployed in the region.
0: Well, and when you say the tax dollars, one of the things that's so strange about this, you know, this goes back, you and I both from different perspectives covered the Iraq War. Yeah. and not just the initial, but as it dragged on, right? 04, 05, 06, 07, 08. And in those years, what would happen is the Bush administration would need to get a new supplemental,
2: right?
0: Because the amount of money they were spending, when you're running a war, it's expensive. All the things are, you know, you're using munitions, all this stuff. And that would be the focal point for a big fight in Congress and a national debate about the war.
2: Right.
0: Here we are. We've got reporting here from the Hill that 81 ships or drones have been destroyed, right, in the Iran war. All right, we're talking Reaper drones, Predator drones, long endurance aircraft. We know that we've spent a ton of cruise missiles. We know that the deployments themselves, like U.S., have cost a lot of money. And they haven't come to Congress, so no one knows what it costs. But at some point, they're going to have to.
2: You know, you're talking about the material things, which are 100% valid. The Pentagon last week updated the casualty numbers of American service members. And those two are both very important because, like you said, the material part of this allows us as a society to debate.
0: Right, because it's like, well, we got to fund it.
2: We got to debate and discuss the objectives and how we're going about this. But the thing that's even more scary, more painful, more hurtful for Americans is that we don't even know the accurate number of American service members that have been wounded and killed because we don't have confidence in the reporting that is coming out of our own government. And that, I think, is more of an insult to Americans than what we can debate about our politics. Because if we don't even know what we're sacrificing our soldiers for, if we don't know how many actually died in this war and how many have been injured, we can't even evaluate what the toll is that we are paying for this war that continues, that has now completely descended into a quagmire. So I think that when you ask, you know, we can't have a robust debate in this society because the government is not being transparent about the objectives, the money. I mean, we're spending close to $1 billion a day in this war.
0: I mean, it's got to be at this point, what, it's been 7 months, right?
2: Yeah, I mean, I think at one point the estimate was like close to $100 billion.
0: It's got
2: to
0: be over $100 billion. Yeah. And again, like, I remember these supplementals when I was a nation editor in Washington, D.C.
2: Yeah.
0: This was the thing. Every year, or 6 months sometimes, it was like, well, we need another $70
2: billion. Yeah.
0: It's got to, and I don't even know how they're even paying for it at this point.
2: Right. No, it's a complete quagmire, and all we're trying to do right now is get back to where we were on February 27th. I keep coming back to this, that we're still trying to negotiate a situation with the Iranians, where all we're trying to do is open the Strait of Hormuz. And by the way, from all of the sources I've spoken to in the region, there's going to be some arrangement in the Strait of Hormuz in which potentially ships going in are going to, you know, the Iranians are going to collect tolls on ships going in. With the oil coming out, the Omanis are going to collect the tolls. So if you think that there's this new reality that somehow we're going to go back to February 27th levels, that's just not going to happen. And so at some point, you're going to have to ask yourself, well, we spent $100 billion. Hundreds of Americans have been injured and killed, and 81 bases have been potentially destroyed to the tune of billions of dollars. Our allies are less safe. Their munitions and interceptor missiles have been depleted. There is no metric that you can use. Oh, and by the way, the Iranian regime is still in place.
0: Right.
2: And there's no sense that they're going to collapse anytime soon or they've gotten potentially any weaker in destabilizing the region.
0: It's also just not clear, like, what has become of whatever nuclear program there was or where it might be.
2: Exactly. We're still looking for the enriched uranium. Yeah, we're still waiting for the enriched uranium.
0: Causes belly. Yeah. Amen. It's always good to have
2: you. Great to see you, my friend.
0: Come back soon.
2: Yep.
0: All right. Stay tuned. In just a few minutes, Jen Psaki will be speaking with Republican Senator Tom Tillis. Tune in for that.

0: That is All In on this Wednesday night. The briefing with Jen Psaki starts right now. Good evening, Jen.
1: Hi, Chris. I just saw you talking, of course, about the Iran war with our colleague Eamon. There's so much to talk about on that issue, but I keep thinking about the Pete Hegseth videos. Have you seen these of him working out?
0: Yeah, there's it's a lot today. There's some bear crawling, which, by the way, got to say, bear crawl for those watching at home. It's great exercise. Good for the core.
1: It's great.
0: It was not the most graceful bear crawl I've ever seen.
1: Here's my thing. There's a lot to be said about Pete Hegseth's management of the Department of Defense, but I'm not sure he should be throwing stones from his glass house about how fit people are, given I think I could bear crawl better. I'm ready to challenge him to a bear crawl. You know what I mean?
0: It was a pretty weak bear crawl. He was also getting dusted in the run, which I saw people making fun of, although I have no leg to stand on there because they were flying. I saw, this is one of these things where before I saw the video, I saw people like talking about it, be like, oh, look how slow he is. And then I clicked on the video. I was like, come on, those guys are going so fast.
1: Maybe he needs some cardio. Listen, fair, okay? We can go for a run. I live in D.C. Let's do it. We'll see. Anyway, Chris, have a good night. I'll see you tomorrow.
0: You too.
1: Okay, tonight, Donald Trump is headlining a rally in San Antonio, Texas, to try to boost Republican chances in the state. And this is Trump's third trip to the state in a month. Just think about that for a second. Trump is so concerned that Texas might go blue, he has been there three times in the past month, something you would not have predicted would have happened just a couple of years ago. And while Trump is there to rally his base, he is also definitely riling up his opposition. Just take a look at just how many times his speech was interrupted by protesters who then saw themselves out or had to be escorted out. Here's just a little flavor of what it was like inside the venue. And keep in mind that we tried to cut out the obscene gestures. It's, you know, a family show that we saw in these altercations. But apologies if we missed any. You may see them in there, too.
2: To kill innocent Americans. You need to go and vote for Ken Paxton for U.S. Senate. He's an all-star attorney general.
1: Those were just a handful of at least eight interruptions caused by protesters inside the event. Our MS Now White House reporter Jake Taylor has covered hundreds of Trump rallies. He was with him on the campaign trail and says he's never seen so many interruptions from protesters at a single event. According to NBC News, Republicans and Republican-aligned political groups have spent nearly $150 million in the past month to prop up their nominee for Senate in Texas, Ken Paxton. That's the situation in what was once the safely red state of Texas. But while Trump and his allies are shrinking the map and playing defense here at home, it turns out key members of Trump's political brain trust are spending some time outside of the United States. And no, I'm not talking about an ill-timed vacation a couple weeks from the election. That wouldn't be eye-popping headlines. It would be weird, but not eye-popping headlines. The New York Times is reporting that two of Trump's top political advisors spent last week in the Balkans helping a pro-Russian government tighten its grip on power. Yeah, that's a real thing that apparently happened. You might remember James Blair. He's the man on the left here. There you can see him on the left there. He was the political director of Trump's 2024 presidential campaign. He was Trump's deputy chief of staff at the White House before taking a so-called short leave of absence through the November election. He's now in charge of the main Trump-backed super PAC, MAGA Inc. And you might also remember Chris LaCivita, the man on the right here, as the co-manager of Trump's 2024 campaign. He is now a senior advisor to MAGA Inc. But where were they this weekend with just a month left until the midterms? Where were they? They were thousands of miles away from the U.S. in the Republic of Srpska, a self-governing region within the countries of Bosnia and Herzegovina. The Times reports that they were being paid hundreds of thousands of dollars each, through a Washington-based law firm retained by the government

0: of Srpska to help a Putin-aligned political party acquire more power. That's what they were being paid for. And when I say Putin-aligned, I mean very, very Putin-aligned. I mean, the leader of that political party visited Putin at the Kremlin himself just last week. At the meeting, he expressed support for Russia's war with Ukraine and villainized the West for causing all of their problems. So that's what two of Trump's top political advisors were up to this weekend. Again, elections less than a month away. Helping that guy get more political power. And reportedly earning hundreds of thousands of dollars each for their trouble. Now, the Times notes it's not uncommon for people in their positions to work with foreign governments. True. But again, there's a month until midterms. And as if this story could even get more tone deaf, a spokesperson for the MAGA Inc. super PAC declined to comment on Blair and Lacevita's trip to the Balkans, but he did say that while they were overseas, the two remained fully engaged in the PAC's midterm efforts. The spokesperson went on to point out that even while they were reportedly in the Balkans, the two even hosted a team call on Saturday to go over survey data for the midterms. Again, as if the ability of these two MAGA advisors to participate in their political Zoom calls while they were in the Balkans was the major concern here. It's not. I, for one, am just a tad bit more alarmed about the hundreds of thousands of dollars they raked in working on behalf of a Kremlin stooge, right? I mean, this wasn't just any race. This was a race to prop up a pro-Putin political party that actively opposes the West. And just a reminder, guys, we are the West. So that's not a great look. In fact, it's such a bad look that even Donald Trump, who does not seem to be exactly on top of his political game right now, is trying to distance himself from it all. Today, he said he is reviewing the situation and might fire both of them. Even Trump can understand that this story is a political problem for him. I mean, the irony is just incredible here. MAGA Inc. was supposed to be Trump's upper hand in this election. It's a super PAC with hundreds of millions of dollars at its disposal. It should be nothing but positive for Republicans right now, this close to the election. But a month out from the midterms is giving Trump bad press, really bad press. And amazingly, the MAGA Inc. bros trip to the Balkans wasn't even the most embarrassing story for Trump today. Because today, the Wall Street Journal published a jaw-dropping story about Trump's ambassador to Greece, Donald Trump Jr.'s ex-fiance, Kimberly Guilfoyle. Now, as an ambassador, Guilfoyle is a literal representative of Trump in the United States. Her actions are supposed to reflect the values of the country. And given the way things are run under Trump, I guess you could argue that they do. Because the Wall Street Journal reports that Guilfoyle pushed a donor to wire $100,000 to her Amex account just days before her confirmation hearing to become ambassador to Greece. I mean, what? It's like a, I don't even know. It could be an episode of The Diplomat or something worse. And in case you haven't seen the details of this, let me just share with you a little bit more of this. This story just broke in the last couple of hours. So the donor was a man named Eric Dieters, an attorney and former co-owner of the regional pizza chain Snappy Tomato Pizza. And early last year, he had asked Guilfoyle for help on a number of things. First of all, he wanted her to send a song he wrote to Kid Rock. You can see the music video for that song on your screen. So there's that. He also wanted her to help him get on Tucker Carlson's podcast to help him promote a cause of his. So those asks, they're both very definitely weird. But the key ask was that he wanted her to lobby on his behalf to the IRS commissioner to help him resolve a tax dispute. Dieters promised Guilfoyle as much as $1 million if she was successful. As Tucker Carlson told the Journal, $1 million for a podcast appearance? Isn't she the ambassador to Greece? This is completely nuts. Now, it was for more than an appearance on the podcast, though he does have a healthy sense of self, Tucker Carlson. But still, it's not often I say this, but yes, Tucker Carlson, I agree with you. This is completely nuts. The Wall Street Journal reports that Guilfoyle's interactions with Dieters grew more frequent after she was nominated to be ambassador to Greece, with Guilfoyle promising to lobby top Trump officials on his behalf in exchange for cash. But here's the other thing. She didn't want a paper trail. So texts obtained by the Journal show Guilfoyle scolding Dieters, saying, quote, Eric, I really wish you would stop papering all those things. It's really dangerous. At another point, she complained that Dieters had told a producer on her podcast about their deal, saying, quote, it's unbelievable when we have a private arrangement with you that you now you would now CC a producer talking about money. She added, quote, what a nightmare. You'll literally cost me my ambassadorship. Stop writing. Now, Dieters told the Journal that Guilfoyle asked him to draft a letter saying that he owed her two back payments of $50,000 for consulting work. Dieters said that Guilfoyle was worried about legality. Yeah. and the appearance of legality, yeah, when it came to the payments. Now, in June of last year, Dieters drafted the letter. That same month, Guilfoyle sent a letter to the new IRS commissioner, Billy Long, with a letter written by Dieters explaining his tax dispute. Attached. And here's what it said. Don Jr. and I are very close with Eric Dieters and his wife, and I know he sent you a letter, she wrote. I'm hoping I know how busy you are, that you can could give some time and attention to it. A few days later, she texted Dieters an update. Boom, she wrote. Long had written her back. A week after that was when Guilfoyle asked Dieters to wire $100,000 to her Amex account. Dieters told her he couldn't make it work. He said he couldn't wire her $100,000 without triggering a divorce. But Guilfoyle kept pressuring him. I've been calling you for over a week straight, she said. You could be here meeting with Billy Long. That was the week before Guilfoyle's confirmation hearing to become the ambassador to Greece. That was her reportedly pressuring someone to pay her $100,000 directly to her credit card company, in exchange for her using her influence to lobby another Trump administration official on his behalf. Now, for what it's worth, a lawyer for Guilfoyle said that she disputes the authenticity of the text Dieters provided to the Journal, but declined to provide specifics beyond that. Her lawyer said that she had been paid to speak at events before her nomination and that she was still owed a balance for that work. Dieter said he did not owe Guilfoyle any such balance. A U.S. embassy official told the Journal that Guilfoyle is guided by deep and abiding values and that she remains committed to representing the American people with dedication and integrity. So far, we have not seen Trump come out and say that he is considering firing Guilfoyle like he did with his MAG Inc. political advisors, James Blair and Chris LaCivita. But part of what makes these stories so incredible is how they will barely be a blip in this week's news. I mean, that's why we're talking about them, so you know about them. Trump's second term has been filled with so many stories about him or his family or his political allies using their positions to enrich themselves that they all sometimes just sort of blend together, or they start to. But last month, The Economist and YouGov asked registered voters what single word they would use to describe Trump. The word the most voters could agree on was corrupt. That was followed by dangerous, out of touch, and cruel. Trump and his family and his administration keep digging Republicans into a deeper and deeper hole. Trump is getting more and more unpopular every day. But by and large, most elected officials in the Republican Party are still standing with him, at least publicly. But some Republicans, particularly those who are headed for the exits, are starting to speak out against him. Joining me now is Republican Senator Tom Tillis of North Carolina, who's out with a new book about his time in the Senate called How to Lose Friends and Antagonize Presidents. Senator Tillis, thank you for being here with me
1: today. Thank you for having me.
0: Okay, I just laid out some of the unpopular things, just a couple stories from today that I think should give most Republicans, most people, pause.
1: I agree.
0: And I just wonder, you mentioned in your book 30 people, 30 other Republicans who are not speaking out. I get asked this by family members, non-political people all the time. Why aren't they speaking out?
1: Well, Jen, in some ways, it's probably similar to some of the Democrats who didn't want to speak out when Biden tried to pressure them, did pressure them into nuking the filibuster. It's the same sort of thing.
0: I don't think it's the same thing.
1: I want to answer your question.
0: Okay,
1: everything you've said is egregious. But again, when we're talking about the book, the premise is, if you want me to find an analog, I can find one for every administration since Obama. But I don't want to race to the bottom. What I see here is disgusting. I know I'm the Republican lead for the Senate NATO Observer Group. I've been to BIH. I've met with Dodik. I know he's a bad guy. And I know he's a part of the chess game that Putin would love to have after he takes a piece in Ukraine to move through Moldova and basically reemerge or try and reestablish the Russian empire. So I want to take these things in steps. That is wrong. It's stupid on stilts. These guys should be here getting Republicans elected, particularly Paxton, after the president, you know, in Glassdoor, as they say, you broke it, you bought it. He broke Texas when he didn't let Cornyn win, and he stayed and got into the race. Now he needs to fix it because we have to win Texas.
0: So would you like to see those two political advisors fired from MAG Inc.?
1: Well, I have to say that there's one thing I've heard some people on my side of the aisle say, well, you know, it's normal to provide advisory services, political services to other countries, not Putin, Russian alliance. Look, you got to connect the dots, right? You have Jared Kushner coming out saying, I hope we can have a win-win in Ukraine. A win-win in Ukraine when Putin has systematically raped, murdered, and executed thousands of people in Ukraine in an illegal invasion. So you got people traveling to Moscow saying, we need a win-win out of this. We need an exit out of here. Now, down here, You've got advisors, political advisors, advising someone who I've met with the presidency, which are three different groups within BIH. Dodik was one of them at the time. He has been trying to destroy that very tenuous situation we have there post-Kosovo. And he's not in power now, but he's the most powerful person in the Republic of Srpska. So that's a problem. It's a problem when we're trying our best to survive in the Senate, and we've got two of the most prominent political advisors in the country, out of the country, advising a Putin-aligned country leader.
0: We can agree on that. And I think a lot of people would probably agree on with you who are watching right now, and I would hope in your own party. I want to ask you about Kimberly Guilfoyle, too. This new reporting I just outlined there. What do you make of that story? Do you think she should remain as ambassador to Greece?
1: If that all proves to be true, she should resign. What I found interesting
0: about
1: that.
0: Should Trump fire her, though? She may not resign. She doesn't seem like she's going to.
1: What I found interesting about it, she actually wrote down, stop writing down stuff. So she's not very smart. If you think about that text string, she said, stop papering things.
0: She created her own paper
1: trail. She papered something. But look, I mean, it's inexcusable. I mean, ambassador to Greece is a very important country, but not so important. And they're important. They should have an ambassador that can focus on that relationship, not carry baggage in the role. So if these reports are corroborated, can be proven true, in my opinion, she should resign, or the president should decide whether or not she's the right face of America in Greece.
0: Or the president should fire her, saying, if it proves to be true.
1: I got a little list there. You know, Pete Hegseth is one of them, the bear-crawling runner.
0: Yeah. let's talk about Pete Hegseth. Let's talk about your book, of course, because you talk about Pete Hegseth in your book. And you talk about your regret for... you talk about your regret for supporting him in your book.
1: Yeah.
0: And you talk about, I wanted to ask you specifically about Trump's responsibility in picking these people, because I've seen you do a bunch of interviews. Mm-hmm. You basically have alluded to, but I don't want to put words in your mouth. You can speak for yourself. Him not being in charge of picking the people, or him not being responsible for picking people. Do you think that's true in the case of Pete?
1: I believe if the president is a good executive, he's relying on subject matter experts to give him his best people. Now, if he went in and plucked Pete out of, as he said, central casting, then he owns it. But I have to believe that there were people that were backing him up and built a coalition to have the president send him forward. I know the president has an affinity for him, but the guy's just not fit for the job. He's just proven to be inept. He simply doesn't think and act like an executive. And so that stint that he did at Concerned Veterans for America, which about the only significant management opportunity he had, I thank him for his service by leading a unit of 40 or so people forward deployed. But that's not the sort of experience that put you in charge of the most lethal, complex military organization that's ever existed.
0: No, he bankrupted some organizations, some smaller organizations.
1: Yeah.
0: We do know, I mean, there's been a lot of reporting on this. I mean, Trump cares not about a lot of things. In my view, you can disagree with me, that's fine. He does care about putting loyalists in, specifically personnel. I mean, in Jonathan Karl's book, Retribution, he writes, the only person involved with the Trump transition team who had been seriously considering Hegseth as a candidate to run the Pentagon seemed to be Trump himself. Mm. Trump did what he so often does and went with his gut, selecting guy he liked to watch on TV. Doesn't Trump deserve responsibility
1: for
0: Hegseth?
1: I mean, at the end of the day, Trump is the one who can fire him, so he's responsible now for allowing somebody to be in the role that I judge as incompetent. So now, I do believe it rests on the president to take action.
0: As in fire.
1: But you know, Jen, if you were walking around the White House when I was getting criticized by Republicans for supporting Biden nominees, people like the Attorney General, Merrick Garland, and others, I do, and a lot of the rationale that I use for supporting some of these candidates is I believe a president should have the cabinet that they want. You know, if there's no just obvious disqualifying information, I tried to find corroborated disqualifying information for Pete and simply couldn't do it because I wanted to use that. You know how the nominations process works. I wanted to use that as a basis for going to my colleagues and saying, I know you voted them out unanimously, but there's new material here. Can we rethink it? Just didn't have time, nor could I get the corroborating account for Ms. Hegseth's sister-in-law's affidavit.
0: Well, I think a lot of people would argue, including Democrats, but Republicans too, that there was enough to known out there about Hegseth to know he wasn't the right person qualified for the job. And I think the premise of your book is the loyalty, too much loyalty of people in one party to the presidents of their party, right? Mm-hmm. So on the Hegseth vote, you could have voted your conscience.
1: Yeah, I know. And on many votes, a couple of members that ended up leaving the Biden administration, my colleagues who deferred to unanimous votes out of their committees, could have done the same thing. The point that I'm making now is I recognize that that's a mistake, and I'm trying to right the mistake. And so woulda, coulda, shoulda, all we want. But the fact of the matter is I had to make a call, and I didn't want to undermine my Republican president any more than my Democratic colleagues and friend wanted to undermine President Biden on some noms that were probably on the iffy scale.
0: Well, not exactly. There's not been a Pete Hegseth nominee to lead the defense
1: department that was pushed through by Democrats.
0: And there hasn't been a Matt Gaetz nominee. Okay, let me ask you, because I think...
1: And Matt Gaetz, incidentally, didn't go through because I worked the system and got him out.
0: Well, then he was followed. He's been followed by a number of... Let's talk about one of the problematic nominees you've said in your book you regretted voting for, and that's RFK Jr.
1: Yep.
0: And you read in your book, for people who haven't read it yet, the two committees considering his nomination have three Republican members who are also medical doctors. I could have killed this nomination, but if three medical doctors were prepared to give him a full-throated yes vote, how on earth would a management consultant whose only medical experience came from annual physicals vote against them? That's interesting context for people to understand your decision, which is, I assume, why you wrote in the book. But I think another thing we could agree on is there's a lot of frustration from people out there about Washington. Washington's very unpopular.
1: Oh, I agree.
0: Congress is very unpopular. And you relied on these recommendations, but you had a letter from 400 doctors in North Carolina asking you not to vote for RFK Jr.
1: Well, there's a lot of doctors in North Carolina, and they're evenly divided by party, and I didn't have time to parse through their
0: motivations. Did you have 400 who were saying you should vote for him, though?
1: Well,
0: did you have any doctors saying you should vote for him?
1: Here's what happened with Bobby Kennedy. Bobby Kennedy looked us in the eye in the committee hearings and took a position on vaccines that he abandoned when he got in there. I think arguably you could call him a liar. But we were taking on faith that he was moving forward. If you think, you go back and look at the questioning from Cassidy in particular. One of the reasons Cassidy is very disappointed is because he was misled by Bobby Kennedy. One of the reasons I'm angry about it is because his vaccine policies now only come from the perspective of a rich guy that probably took a limo to every one of his doctor's appointment. He damn sure didn't grow up in a trailer park and saw how difficult it is to get those poor people vaccines.
0: Okay, so can I just stop you there on one thing?
1: Yeah.
0: I agree that people who have the means have the ability to get vaccines or the ability to have better medical care. But the whole point of herd immunity, of having broad immunity, is so that people are protected.
1: I get that.
0: Vulnerable.
1: And I heard that.
0: Yeah, but it's a very important part of it. It's a very important part of it. Would you agree?
1: I think that it is. But I'm agreeing that his policy was bad, okay? But my point is a lot of people that are complaining about it are probably okay because their family and their friends are, wealthier, more resourced people are. People that grew up like I am are at risk because of Bobby Kennedy's, incompetence in the role as the HHS
0: secretary. Yeah, but that's not how public health works. I mean, everybody is at risk if people are not getting vaccinated. Look at the spread of measles. That's how public health works.
1: I know it creates it, but we also know the more people get vaccines, and they can. He didn't make the vaccine illegal. He just made it more difficult to get. That's my point.
0: And he spread.
1: Would you just not go and get a vaccine, or did you keep your vaccine regimen, or if you have family, did you do the same thing?
0: Well, and he spread an enormous amount of disinformation.
1: Yeah,
0: and
1: my problem is that herd immunity and the herd that's most likely hurt are the people that grew up like me, not the wealthy people who will probably have limited exposure to those of us who grew up like me that didn't get it. That's why I got a big problem with Bobby Kennedy.
0: But to be clear, those people are impacted, but anybody who is vulnerable on health issues or has had susceptible diseases or infants are all vulnerable.
1: But less vulnerable if they're continuing taking the vaccines, which I'm almost certain that they did, that you and I did.
0: Okay, I feel strongly about where I am on public health and the facts here, but let's move on. What do you hope? I mean, part of this book is a message to, I think, you tell me, your Republican colleagues and future Republicans. What do you hope they take away from your RFK Jr. journey here?
1: Over the next 27, I don't care about anything except Election Day right now. And then when we get back, then we'll worry on the remaining tenure that I have in the Senate. Over the next 27 days, I hope my colleagues will go out there and separate from the president when they genuinely feel, and I know that many do, on any number of issues. They agree with them on a lot of things, but we need some separation out there. Or we have no prayer of making up the gap right now with unaffiliateds, particularly in the House. I'm a little bit more optimistic that we can hang on than the Senate, but we've got to get that out there, speak truth, and when we disagree with the president, when they disagree with the president, they should say so. And I've been disagreeing with this president since his first term. I've just been a lot more vocal, and I choose my words. Probably I don't worry about choosing my words since I retired, because I don't have to get on a show and, you know, have Democrats target me for saying this or that because of poor word choice. I don't have to worry about that anymore since June 29. What I'm hoping I can do with my colleagues, though, is say it's okay to disagree with the president. If you feel strongly about something that you believe is a priority for your state and your voters, tell the truth, lay it out there, let them know that we've made some mistakes, but the possibility of Democrats controlling Washington again, I think, is far worse than some of the things that my colleagues probably should just go out and apologize for and move on.
0: Okay, this piece of this that doesn't totally make sense is that part of your message here is accountability, mm-hmm. right? And holding power to account. But you're suggesting that the party, who has been largely spineless as Trump has been president, should remain in power. So that doesn't make a lot of sense.
1: I know, but I felt like the Democrats were spineless when Obama forced Obamacare down their throat. Remember Max Baucus talking about a moving train wreck? He's a great man. We've just got to be honest. I get it that Trump has done it at a level that Obama and Biden didn't. But the same pattern behavior has been going on for the last 20 years that I've been in politics.
0: That is, first of all, Obamacare covered tens of millions of people. I think it's a very strange comparison.
1: And it got me elected Speaker of the House.
0: Let me ask you one last question before I let you go. J.D. Vance, I know you've had a long relationship with Marco Rubio. J.D. Vance sees himself as the future of the party. Mm-hmm. Do you see him? Is he disqualified himself from being a sycophant? You know, or could he be the future of the party in your view?
1: I believe J.D.'s politics are not consistent with the traditional conservative Republican platform. And a part of what I want to do is get back to that before Democrats get to their traditional liberal platform, because I believe the party that does that and does that consistently is going to do pretty good coming out of this populist era. I want Republicans to be first in line.
0: Senator Tom Tillis, we disagree on a lot, but I appreciate you being here.
1: Thank you
0: so much. Okay, coming up, another leaked audio scandal involving Ken Paxton coincides with another Trump visit to Texas. This is not really ideal if you're trying to achieve what Tom Tillis is talking about, but I'm delighted to talk about it. Things only got worse from the leaked audio. We'll talk about it when we get back.

0: If there was ever a sign that Republicans are worried about losing Texas in the upcoming midterms, it's the fact that Donald Trump is back in the Lone Star State tonight, campaigning for the second time in less than a week. And let's just say, not everyone in Texas is happy about it. Earlier today, protesters gathered outside of the rally's venue in San Antonio. And as I mentioned earlier, Trump was also interrupted at least 8 different times by protesters. But amazingly, that was not the only embarrassment he had to endure, given that Trump is in Texas to rally his supporters around struggling Republican Senate candidate Ken Paxton, a guy who blames Trump for his political struggles, according to audio the news outlet Axios published today. Take a listen.
1: The war, it's gas prices, it's diesel, it's over $6 a gallon for diesel. I mean, it's put money, we have a lot of trucks for diesel. Are feeling that pinch. So I'd say that's probably the biggest problem, and that push drives up food prices and everything else. Everything comes up. Something was falling. So that's by far our biggest problem. And I think that's why we're having a hard time with numbers.
0: That is the third time audio of Ken Paxton saying what he really thinks about Trump has leaked to the media in the past week, which is just so awkward. So, of course, what Paxton did on stage tonight was call Trump the greatest president of our lifetime. Uh-huh. Sure. We heard the audio. Meanwhile, one particular Republican was conveniently absent from Trump's rally tonight, Texas Governor Greg Abbott, who apparently had a scheduling conflict. It's sounding like a common excuse now, isn't it? Maybe the governor had to wash his hair. Maybe he wanted to preserve what's left of his political career. Who knows? He is certainly not the only Texas Republican who did not expect to have to fight that hard for their seat. Remember that Texas redistricting effort? The one that was supposed to hand Republicans at least 5 additional House seats? Well, that plan may officially backfire in a few weeks, as lots of Democrats are expected to perform well, including political newcomers like Johnny Garcia, a Bexar County sheriff's deputy who is neck and neck in the polls with his Republican opponent his district was redrawn to benefit. And joining me now is Johnny Garcia, the Democratic candidate for Texas's 35th congressional district. It's great to see you. Thank you so much for being here with me.
2: Thank you for having me on, Jen. Looking forward to it.
0: All right, so we've been talking about this a little bit during the show. There were protests outside of Trump's rally. Our MSNBC reporter Jake Traylor, who has covered, I should remind people, hundreds of Trump events, says he's never witnessed so many interruptions during an event. He counted 8 of them. You know the neighborhood, you know the community, you know the city. Why do you think Trump is being received like this in Texas and in San Antonio and in all of all places?
2: You know, they could try to hoodwink America, but we're not going to fall for it, especially here in Texas. You alluded to it earlier that this was one of the 5 targets that they redrew in an attempt to rig the midterm elections. And I was the lone deputy sheriff that stood up into this race to say, I ain't going to let their gerrymander succeed on my watch. And

0: we're getting to see such a pivotal shift in our community when we're seeing a 16-point swing shift of Latinos come back to the party. These are the folks that you cannot fool these days when we're seeing gas prices through the roof, when we're seeing grocery costs through the roof. Healthcare remains unaffordable here in this district. These are the things that people are just simply fed up and frustrated about. And as you can see on the footage, that was very much on display earlier this evening.
1: Your Republican opponent spoke at Trump's rally in San Antonio tonight. What is Trump coming to your neck of the woods to hold his rally? Tell you about the state of your race.
0: They're desperate. And I could smell desperation from a mile away. Look, we know that they're drowning in the polls. We know that with their gerrymandering schemes, they're desperate. And they know they can sense defeat. And look, Mike Johnson called recess until after the midterm elections. But you know what? One thing hasn't gone on recess is our grocery prices, our gas costs, and our healthcare. These are the things that folks are just simply fed up with. And it's why we're going to see numbers and people come out in droves this midterm election. Look, I went down to the elections office the other day to make sure that I wasn't on the voter suspension list. And I got to see folks that were wrapped around the corner at this building, folks that are just ready to come out. They're energized. They're ready to vote. And these are the people that are going to make their voices heard here in the next few weeks.
1: You come from, I mean, we've just talked about this. You come from a law enforcement background, which is a really interesting background to run for office. You said that you don't separate it from your politics. It's part of what you're running on, I think, for people who are watching your race. There have been a lot of protests. We talked about the ones outside the event today, but there have been a lot of protests in San Antonio against ICE, especially after agents shot a delivery driver a few weeks ago. What should people watching know about? I mean, what's your reaction been to how ICE is operating inside of your community? What should people watching who are just tuning into this and really trying to understand it know?
0: It's disastrous. It's chaos. And it's unfortunate to see that this administration have no accountability and transparency with how they're carrying out public safety for our communities. Here in Texas, we want a strong border. We want safer streets. But with the actions that we're seeing coming out of Washington, D.C., it's chaotic and it's disastrous and it's hurting our communities. Look, I'm born and raised here in San Antonio. I worked construction and plumbing coming out of high school. I'm a sheriff's deputy and I'm a SWAT hostage negotiator. And now more than ever, we need a construction worker to go up to Washington, D.C. to rebuild this broken system that isn't working for working class families. We need a plumber to go up to Washington, D.C. to drain this swamp that Senate and House Republicans have now turned into a cesspool. We need a sheriff's deputy up in Washington, D.C. to remind career corrupt politicians that nobody is above the law. But more than anything, we're going to need a SWAT hostage negotiator to go to Washington, D.C. to end this standoff with Senate and House Republicans who continue to hold our economy and democracy hostage. These are the things that people feel very strongly about. And it's why I feel very strongly that I'm going to win this race. But we're going to need everybody to come out in this election cycle and help us cross this finish line. And you can help us by visiting VoteJohnnyGarcia.com.
1: Johnny Garcia, thank you so much for taking the time to join me tonight.
0: Thank you. God bless.
1: Coming up, a Florida activist who once served 20 days in jail for hacking a local election system is just one of the cranks now filling the ranks of the Justice Department with less than 4 weeks to go until the midterms. We'll be right back.

0: There's one thing the Trump administration can call, I guess, an accomplishment so far. It's a war against expertise and institutional knowledge in the federal government. Take, for instance, what's been happening inside the Treasury Department. New reporting from the Wall Street Journal details the incredible amount of turnover at the agency under Secretary Scott Bessent. Turnover that appears to be due in part to his reported bad temper. The Journal reports that last year, Bessent became so angry about the way his daily briefing book was organized that he picked up the binder and threw it at a wall. You can reorganize it yourself, man. I'm just telling you. But Bessent denies this happened, of course. But the Journal also reports he has clashed with staff who were seen as standing in the way of Trump's vision. According to the Journal, as of the end of August, 7 Senate-confirmed officials have left the department, on top of the dozens more non-Senate-confirmed officials that have also left since Bessent was sworn in. So that's over the Treasury Department. And then there is what is happening over at the FBI.
1: Counterterrorism work, cyber attacks, and foreign adversaries are something the FBI must never sleep on, and we are not sleeping.
0: So that was Kash Patel just last year. And it looks like Patel is, in fact, sleeping on it, sadly. Because under Kash Patel, the FBI's counterintelligence squads have been hit with deep cuts across the country. NPR reports the staffing shortages are so significant that in many of the FBI's 56 field offices, counterintelligence squads only have 50% to 60% of positions filled. And while the FBI says they maintain a robust counterintelligence operation, NPR reports that in many field offices, the number of squads doing such work has been reduced by half. We're also learning more about the Justice Department's struggle to hire competent candidates for the division often referred to as the crown jewel of the department, the Civil Rights Division. The New York Times reports the Civil Rights Division has turned to partisans and conspiracy theorists to fill its ranks. According to the Times, since early 2025, upward of 300 non-political career employees have left the division since the Trump administration took over. Among the couple dozen lawyers they've managed to replace those career employees with is a one-time gambling executive who promoted conspiracy theories about the 2017 Las Vegas mass shooting. A Florida activist who once served 20 days in jail for hacking a local election system, sounds like a winner, and a lawyer who represented Minneapolis police officers charged in connection with the murder of George Floyd. Expertise is being lost all over this government, and everywhere you look, loyalty to Donald Trump is all that is left. Best-selling author Michael Lewis is standing by. He has a brand new book. We're going to talk about it. He joins me next.

0: What would you do if a boy gang of Elon Musk worshiping 20-something showed up to the door of your workplace and demanded that you hand over the keys? That's the scenario federal workers across the U.S. government, from guardians of taxpayer data at the IRS to researchers at the NIH, found themselves in when Doge came to town last year. And anyone who stood in Doge's way, Elon Musk labeled the blockers. Find the blockers between us and what we want, Elon told his young followers. Find the blockers and eliminate them. That's quite a quote. Joining me now is best-selling author Michael Lewis. His latest book, Blockers, Rebels in the Deep State, is out now. Michael Lewis, I'm so happy to see you. And also as somebody who worked in the federal government for a long time, I am so grateful to you for writing this book. I think it's so important for people to hear and see the incredible work of public servants. So thank you again.
1: You make it sound like it's just worthy. And in fact, it was an absolute joy to write. I mean, the characters are unbelievable. I mean,
0: yeah,
1: if the literary material wasn't there, there'd be no point. But these people, I mean, they're really interesting people.
0: Fascinating. And each chapter, for people who are just reading it or just buying it, is focused on a different worker and an incredible story and the role they played. It tells a story of several federal workers who attempt to resist Doge's takeover of their agencies. You write about one IRS employee. This was a particularly stirring chapter, I thought, who literally locked herself in a dark conference room to avoid handing over confidential taxpayer data to a Musk cadet, I'm going to call them. Just tell us about that person and some of the other blockers.
1: Yeah. So, and it isn't just Doge, by the way. Doge, because Doge is come and gone, and these people are still under assault, right?
0: Yes.
1: Doge was just the first wave. This is Kathleen Walters you're talking about, and she was the chief privacy officer at the IRS, which means she was the human being between your tax returns and the White House. And, you know, that job never really faced this kind of pressure on it, I think. But she, soon after the inauguration, she started to get pressure on her to hand over. I mean, it was a very sensitive file. It was that it was the database that contained the tax records of 7 million undocumented workers, and it was the DHS that was asking for it. There was something called the ICE Innovation Lab inside of DHS, and they wanted this file because it had the most recent home addresses of the undocumented workers. The problem with this is these records, like our own tax records, they're protected by the strictest privacy laws.
0: Mm-hmm.
1: And we have told that population for now 30 years that, you know, you're undocumented, but if you pay your taxes using this system, no one's going to hunt you down. That we're going to treat this data as it's as sacred as U.S. citizens' taxpayer data. And so having told them this for 30 years, all of a sudden, DHS is asking for this. And Kathleen puts herself between them and this population. And she was basically run out of, given a choice, like you do this or you leave. And this is a person, I mean, this is a person whose career was devoted to this place and who no one would have sensed any partisanship from her. No one would have sensed any disloyalty. She took an oath like every other civil servant to the Constitution, and she took it very seriously. And now someone's asking her to break the law. And, you know, put in that position, I mean, people jumped different ways, but a lot of these civil servants said, look, it's going to cost me my career, but if that's the price I have to pay, that's the price I'm going to pay.
0: It's incredible to read about a lot of these people. Kathleen is a perfect example of that. One of the things I think is very troubling, and I know you're troubled by it, is that to a lot of people, there's still a lot of questions. I mean, we don't know the full extent of the data that Doge took Musk or others have taken. Well,
1: we know some things. Roughly 50,000 of those files did actually pass from IRS to DHS after she left, and probably more. And I actually tracked down people who owned low-income housing through the South and Southwest that had a lot of undocumented workers. And all of a sudden, kind of around April of last year, ICE is showing up in the middle of the night, and they know the exact address.
0: Mm-hmm.
1: And it became common across these apartment complexes. It was like, how do they know where we live? And if they do, we should all be moving. And so the actual businesses started to provide a service where you could just move to a different unit because then they wouldn't find you. So, I mean, we know it happened. And it's, you know, you think about this. I mean, some people may not be outraged by it. They might not think, they might think, they're undocumented, they shouldn't be here anyway, or whatever. But this is something, they trusted us. You talk to people who are experts in data privacy in the government, or just the story of data in the government, they'll tell you the last time this kind of thing happened was World War II, when census data was used to round up Japanese Americans and put them in concentration camps. And other than that, they can't think of such an outrageous example. But they will say also that in that case, it was legal. It was disturbing. But it was, in this case, it's disturbing and illegal. And, you know, the blocker, you know, Elon Musk said the blocker was the person who's trying to prevent progress or whatever. The blocker was the person who's just trying to prevent them from breaking the law.
0: Michael Lewis, your book is excellent. Anybody who cares about the federal government should read it. Anybody who cares about democracy, thank you so much for joining me. I really appreciate it.
1: Thanks for having me.
0: We'll be right back.

0: That does it for me tonight. Way Too Early with Ali Vitali is coming up next.
1: We're going to escape all that lawlessness, corruption, dysfunction that's coming to destroy your beloved state of Texas if this guy ever got in. And remember this, proud, long ago patriots of the Lone Star State will never forgive you for what you have done if you let that happen. We got to get the best guy. He'll be one of the best. I'll tell you what. He'll be one of the best senators that we have in this country. You watch. I know my people.
2: That was President Trump last night in San Antonio telling Texans he'll never forgive them if they elect Democratic nominee James Tallarico to the U.S. Senate. The question is, are Trump's frequent trips to this state improving Ken Paxton's chances in that closely watched race? It comes as Republicans have spent $500 million on competitive House and Senate races across the country. And the question is all that money making a difference? Also ahead, we're going to dig into new reporting on President Trump considering strikes on Iran ahead of the midterms. The question is, why would he risk the possibility of driving fuel prices even higher before voters cast their ballots? It's way too early for this. Good morning and welcome to Way Too Early. I'm Ali Vitali on this Thursday, October 8th. We're going to get right to the news on the campaign trail because President Trump is back at the White House this morning after making his second visit to Texas in a week, his third trip to the state in a month. He held a rally last night in San Antonio for Republican U.S. Senate nominee Ken Paxton, who's trailing in several polls to Democratic nominee James Tallarico. The president praised Paxton as perhaps the greatest attorney general in the United States, his words, but spent most of his time criticizing Tallarico. The rally was interrupted by at least a dozen demonstrators, with some being led away by police. The president addressed those disruptions and tried to clear up comments he made earlier this week about Iran possibly bombing American cities. Watch.
1: You know, many of these protesters are paid. You know that, right? Because you come in and, you know, they have like this perfect shirt on made by the best printer money can buy. And they all have, I love when they all have the same exact signs, all beautiful pink and purple and blue and all different colors. And they're perfect, made by the same printer, very expensive signs. They don't make these signs. They don't make these signs. These are paid protesters. They're paid by enemies of our nation. If you want to see trauma, you want to see problems, and I said it the other day, let them hit a missile into San Diego or Los Angeles on the way. Let them hit. You want to see a horror show? You want to see problems? Let them hit San Diego. Let them hit Los Angeles. And you want to see some bad things happen? You want to see a country that would be in free fall? We're not going to let that happen. We protect our cities. We protect our country. We're not letting that happen.
2: Now, that's not exactly how Trump originally made that last point when he was in Nebraska earlier this week, but notable that he's walking it back. The president did not address recently leaked recordings of Paxton talking about the impact the war with Iran is having on fuel prices, as well as complaints that his campaign was being run by operatives in Washington. Joining me here on set, White House columnist for The Hill, Niall Stanage. Niall, two things struck me, and I wonder what struck you. The first, the fact that he is back in Texas, not referencing the multiple leaks coming out of the Paxton camp, which feels really wild, just the cadence that we've seen. And then the second is that he's trying to recontextualize or rephrase that really shocking, horrible point that he made about potentially bombing cities in California. That struck me. What struck you?
3: So I think to your second point, the fact that he felt the need to clear up those comments, that in itself is a very un-Trumpian thing to do.
2: And he's not saying, I said it wrong. I didn't mean, like, he's doing it in a Trump way.
3: Right.
2: But yes.
3: But so he's trying to, I think in that there's an acknowledgement that that was a damaging controversy. Yeah. To your other point, the mere fact that he is in Texas was one of the things that struck me. As you said, the third time in a month, not really a whole lot of evidence that he's doing much good if you look at the polls. Tallarico up over Paxton in several of the polls recently. But we're seeing this a lot with the president. His travel to Republican strongholds, Texas, Oklahoma, Alabama, those are not the places that any Republican president is going to be in a strong year for the GOP.
2: And I think also the location and where people are at this point in the cycle.

0: is very notable about who feels good being where and with who. And that leads me to the fact that you saw Ken Paxton there, but you did not see Governor Greg Abbott.
1: That's right.
0: What happened?
1: Well, scheduling conflicts, you know, which is always what happens when any politician wants to avoid appearing with someone. It's really fascinating. I mean, Abbott running for his fourth term, generally speaking, a very dominant figure in Texas politics, but in a really tough race with Gina Hinojosa, the state representative down there. And it is fascinating to me that in the state of Texas, Greg Abbott doesn't apparently want to be seen with Donald Trump. I mean, that really underscores just what an unusual situation we're in.
0: It does feel really shocking because Texas, especially under Abbott, was such an epicenter for testing statewide some of the policies that in the first Trump administration they sort of toyed with but were never actually able to implement. And I think it really became ground zero for a lot of the culture wars. There's a lot of anti-trans policy happening there. A lot of anti-abortion measures made it a very heavily restrictive state. And it almost feels like, and I wonder if this is one of the litmus tests you're looking at in Texas, that Abbott's race has become a referendum on what does it look like to try to get reelected in a state that you've made in MAGA's image. Mm-hmm. And do voters actually like that when they see what that looks like?
1: No, that's exactly right. Because if you look at the opposite end of the spectrum in Republican politics, Susan Collins up in Maine, no one is that surprised that a Maine Republican distances herself from President Trump in one way or another. Texas is the absolute antithesis to that. So to have Abbott avoiding this rally, but to your point, to have it become in some ways almost a referendum on Trumpism that the Republican Party is at risk of losing. Yeah. That's extraordinary.
0: It's extraordinary. I think it really speaks to something in a piece that you wrote recently on The Hill about the ways that when Trump is making himself the centerpiece, it means that he is the thing that everyone has to make decisions around in these races. And I think that's just such... Look, it's why he puts himself in the center of these races. He thinks he alone can be the one to fix the political problems of the party. And then also at the same time, he's the person who doesn't fix them if they end up losing. So we'll watch how that plays out. But there's a lot of reasons why people might not want to appear with him, tariffs, but also the Iran war. And that's why it was striking that the White House has asked the Pentagon to develop strike options against Iranian targets that could be exercised ahead of these November midterm elections. That's according to new exclusive reporting from The Atlantic's Nancy Youssef and Jonathan Lemire, citing two administration officials. The size and targets of these potential strikes and whether the administration will ultimately proceed are still being debated, but the officials add that the planning underscores just how much President Trump wants to reduce gas prices and demonstrate progress in the eight-month war before the vote. The report notes that even advocates of the plan acknowledge limited strikes would not by themselves bring Iran to the negotiating table, restore safe travel through the Strait of Hormuz, or lower gas prices before Election Day. But those in favor believe that further action after months of uneasy peace might allow Trump to demonstrate strength and potentially declare some sort of victory, giving Republicans much-needed momentum heading into the midterm elections. I thought he already said mission accomplished, but obviously that's not the case. What do you make of the fact that they are potentially considering this and that they would be willing to be seen caught trying, even as this is the issue that is vexing every Republican who's on the ballot right now?
1: Caught trying is exactly the point, right? Typically, up until now at least, it has been considered a bad thing to openly have military strategy affected by political or electoral considerations or calculations. This seems to be pretty openly what we're talking about here. The president's seeking to take some kind of aggressive action, some kind of new attack that will allow him to claim victory in a war where the United States has not been victorious and which has proven a very major drag on his popularity and on Republican chances. So it's this idea of trying to create something spectacular to allow you to claim momentum that doesn't really exist.
0: Based on the angst that you and I, I'm sure, both are hearing from Republican strategists and even candidates, do you think that a strike helps or hurts them if the White House were to go down this road? And it feels crazy to talk about it through a political lens, but this war has become political.
1: Yeah, I think that there is a part of the Trump base that it maybe helps with, the whole notion of the display of strength. But more broadly, of course, it puts an incredibly unpopular war right back at the center of the political stage. Americans disapprove of the conduct of the war by about 2-1. That's not the territory that the Republican strategist we're both talking to want to be fighting on. And so a new offensive against Iran would be a problem in that respect.
0: Yeah, I'm struck by the number of Republicans who have given the president such leeway and such patience on this issue, even while privately fretting about the fact that they don't think they're going to accomplish the foreign policy goals that they really set out to accomplish. The Strait of Hormuz was not an active problem before this conflict began, and yet they are now very much going to be defending the position at the ballot box, even when congressional Republicans weren't given an option to support it, and then, of course, never exercise the option to roll it back. White House columnist for The Hill, Niall Stanage, thank you, as always, for coming on. We've got one more story before we go to break. The USS Lincoln is set to return home today after enduring a record 265 uninterrupted days at sea, mainly in the Middle East, amid the Iran war. The carrier's extended deployment drew attention and criticism amid reports of supply shortages, including food and hygiene products, as well as poor mental health among many crew members, with eight sailors reportedly attempting suicide. Defense Secretary Pete Hegseth visited the Lincoln yesterday, giving the crew the Presidential Unit Citation, the highest honor a unit can receive, typically reserved for significant achievement in combat. Hegseth acknowledged the carrier's long time at sea while praising the crew, telling them the deployment wasn't easy. Still ahead for us this morning, we are going to show you highlights from last night's U.S. Senate debate in Iowa between Democrat Josh Turek and Republican Ashley Hinson. Plus, new reporting on why GOP super PAC spending doesn't appear to be moving the needle in Republicans' favor ahead of the midterms. We've got those stories and more when we come right back.

0: Welcome back. In Iowa's closely watched Senate race, Republican Ashley Hinson and Democrat Josh Turek faced off in their first debate last night. The two candidates clashed over the war in Iran, tariffs, Medicaid, and congressional ethics, with the conflict in the Middle East emerging as the dominant issue. Turek repeatedly tied the war with Iran to higher gas and diesel prices, particularly for Iowa farmers, and criticized Hinson for voting against measures that would have restricted military action without additional congressional approval.
1: Tell you everywhere that I'm going, whether it's from folks in the urban areas talking about gas prices, or certainly when I'm out there with farmers, and especially at harvest time, talking about an all-time high of diesel. This is because of this war in Iran, and a war that Ashley Hinson has voted in favor of seven times. It is hurting Iowans, and it's hurting Iowans in a unique way, and we need to provide some relief to Iowans.
0: Turek also attacked President Trump's tariffs and the legislation that included cuts to Medicaid, while Hinson defended that law and its tax provisions. But both candidates tried to appeal to voters in the middle by emphasizing their willingness to work across the aisle. Hinson said she would be an ally to President Trump when it benefits Iowa, but would also challenge him when she believes his policies hurt the state.
2: I'll be President Trump's ally when it is important for Iowa, but I will push back on him. He knows this because I talk to him regularly on things that are wrong for our state. And that's true no matter who's in the White House. That's true no matter who is governing and who has the gavel. So hopefully it's not Chuck Schumer, but if it's Chuck Schumer, I'll work with him. I got things across the line with Nancy Pelosi as speaker. So I think that shows that I can work with anyone.
0: In Iowa, with races across the ballot, governor, Senate, and House that all could play an impact in the balance of power, especially those Senate and House races here in Washington. And speaking of that, since Labor Day, Republicans have poured roughly $500 million into competitive House and Senate races leading up to the midterms. But it appears that spending hasn't significantly moved the needle in their favor. Recent polls show Democrats leading or remaining competitive in key races in Alaska, Georgia, Maine, Michigan, North Carolina, Ohio, and Texas. As the Washington Post notes, quote, in a cycle with so many advantages for Democrats, an unpopular president, an unpopular war, inflation, the usual pattern of midterm swings, money was supposed to be the GOP's ace. And it may still be, but some top Republican super PACs didn't start spending until Labor Day, just over a month ago. So they've faced higher prices for airtime. Like in Texas, where last week in the Dallas media market, James Tallarico's campaign paid $950,000 for the average viewer to see its ads 10 times, according to a Democratic media buyer. By comparison, Ken Paxton allies spent $4.6 million for the average viewer to see their ads 13 times. My colleague Von Hilliard and I did some reporting around the late spending and why donors were feeling so angsty and frustrated about late spends and not planning in advance. That is just one of the reasons, as well as the fact that messaging has less time to sink in. But then there's also this. House Republican leaders now publicly conceding that mid-decade redistricting push might fall short of expectations. House Majority Whip Tom Emmer told Axios he believes Republicans won't win all 13 seats they hope to gain from the new maps, saying he'd be, quote, surprised if the GOP sweeps all five newly drawn seats in Texas and shocked if they win all four in Florida. Redistricting still appears to give Republicans an edge, though, just smaller than they once thought. The Cook Political Report now projects the party will net around four seats from the effort alone, down from the double-digit gains GOP leaders had once hoped to get from these newly drawn maps. Still ahead for us this morning, we are going to turn to sports. We'll get a recap of a thrilling night for the MLB playoffs. But first, we want to know, why are you awake? Email your reasons to waytooearly at ms.now. You can also tell me on social media. I'm at Ali Vitale. Use the hashtag waytooearly. Reply to my latest post. We're going to read our favorite answers a little later in the show.

0: takes a swing, sends it out to center. Mitchell back at the wall. He's got it!
1: Oh, my goodness!
0: Two down, and Machado cannot believe it!
2: Brewers center fielder Garrett Mitchell robbed the Padres' Manny Machado of a would-be tying home run in the eighth inning last night. You see him going back to the wall there. Just absolutely awesome catch. That game-saving grab sealed Milwaukee's 3-1 win over San Diego in game four of their NLDS and sends the Brewers on a second straight trip to the league championship series. The Brewers now get an NLCS rematch with the Los Angeles Dodgers, who eliminated the Atlanta Braves with a 4-1 win in game four of their NLDS last night. Dodgers swept the Brewers last October on the way to their second consecutive World Series title. Game one of the NLCS is on Sunday in Milwaukee. In the American League, the Tampa Bay Rays finished off a three-game division series sweep of the New York Yankees in the Bronx last night. Tough day. The Yankees appeared to tie the game in the sixth inning, but Anthony Volpe's two-run homer was overturned due to fan interference and instead ruled an RBI double that left New York trailing 5-1. Replay showed a Yankee fan reaching beyond the fence for the ball into the field of play with the ball bouncing off the fan's hands and then into the stands. You're watching it play out there on the screen. You're watching the glove go back. The hands are in the field. Oh, you just really hate to see that. Oh, the Rays hang on to win 4-3 and advance to the AL Championship Series, where they will face the winner of the division series between the Cleveland Guardians and Chicago White Sox. Cleveland cooled off Chicago with a 9-3 win on the road in game three yesterday. Joe Adele and Jose Ramirez powered the Guardians with a pair of two-out triples as the White Sox struck out 19 times and went just 2-for-11 with runners in scoring position. The White Sox still lead the series games 2-1. Game four is tonight in Chicago. Time now for a check on the weather forecast. MS Now weather reporter Moses Small here for that. Moses, I have to tell you, it just feels like fall. It's lovely.
3: Does feel like fall. It's a really different set of conditions depending on where you are in the country, because if you're in the Northeast, things are pretty nice. If you're in the Gulf, slightly more active forecast. And that's all because of Isaias. It's officially the very first Atlantic hurricane that we've seen so far this season. And with so much warm water in the Gulf, it's going to get stronger pretty fast. It still looks like it's going to curve north, make landfall as a Category 2 storm right on the border of Alabama and the Florida Panhandle, before continuing a little further north over the weekend. Now, over the next 72 hours, we could see life-threatening storm surge as high as 7 feet above ground, especially in Mobile, Alabama, and all those surrounding areas. And then on land, you could see up to 6 inches of rain, widespread totals, and localized totals up to 10 inches. So you have two different sources of flooding. So as you can imagine, lots of watches, warnings, and states of emergency declared for both Alabama and Florida up to this point. So this is something to take pretty seriously for my friends in the Gulf. There are no strangers to seeing this, even though we haven't seen it so far this year. But once you start talking about a landfalling Category 2 storm, that's pretty severe damage to homes, mobile homes becoming pretty close to unlivable, uprooted trees, blocking roads, and then power outages that could last for days or potentially even for weeks. And so it's definitely not the same thing that we're seeing in a city like D.C., where today they're going to reach up to almost 80. New York's going to reach up to almost 77. So we have so much calm weather, Allie, going on in the East Coast. I'm glad it really just frees up our attention to look at what's happening in the Gulf over the next couple days.
2: Yeah, me too. And I know that you and I are going to be tracking that closely. It's been a really calm hurricane season, so notable that we're seeing one this late. MS Now weather reporter Moses Small, thank you. Still ahead for us, we're going to get to some new reporting on how Republican Senator Ted Cruz might be playing a significant behind-the-scenes role in this year's high-stakes Senate race in Texas. More to talk about there. Way Too Early's coming right back.

0: Welcome back to Way Too Early. Just shy of 5:30 here on the East Coast, 2:30 out west. I'm Ali Vitale. Republican Senator Ted Cruz of Texas is playing a major behind-the-scenes role in helping Ken Paxton's campaign for the state's open Senate seat. New reporting in Politico reveals Cruz is working to rally donors and voters and connect Paxton with influential party members as he faces a tight race against Democrat James Tallarico. But with Paxton trailing in some polls, Cruz's all-in support could come with a political cost if Democrats manage to flip this deep red seat. I want to bring in the author of that report, politics reporter for Politico, Samuel Benson. Samuel, for viewers who have been with us the entire hour, I think it underscores the fact that we are now spending a second segment talking about Texas. These races are so important. And Niall Stanage and I spent some time talking about the governor's race dynamics, which are really strange. I mean, Abbott, such a fighter for MAGA principles, now in a very deadlocked race with Gina Hinojosa. But this Senate race is another one that is just vexing Washington Republicans. Worried that Democrats might actually flip it. And then herein comes Ted Cruz trying to help.
1: Yeah, it's a competitive race. It's also going to be incredibly expensive. Like, Texas is one of the most expensive media markets in the country. It's not every year that we see a high-stakes competitive statewide election there. And the cycle we're seeing, too, right? And so it's crazy expensive. Paxton needs money. He's seeing money from outside groups. But his campaign also needs to be raking in the cash. So one of the ways in which Cruz is stepping in is essentially introducing him to this donor network, especially folks who liked Cornyn and backed Senator John Cornyn during the primary and the runoff, mm-hmm. and weren't excited to see Paxton. So I spoke to Senator Ted Cruz and people around him, and he said that he's met with hundreds of donors, either in one-on-one settings or in small fundraisers or in other donor meetings, and brought in Paxton and said, essentially, look, this is our nominee. If you want Texas to stay Republican, you're going to have to hold your nose and back him. And we saw, you know, some evidence of perhaps the success of that when Paxton just last week announced I think it was a $18 million quarter three haul, which is by far his highest total and double what he raised in quarter two. So Cruz is doing everything he can to try and grease the skids here for Paxton. And we'll see in about 4 weeks if it's successful.
0: To what end? Politics isn't just altruism. It's not just fighting for the party. There's usually in it for the person who's helping. Why?
1: I mean, it's no secret in Washington that Ted Cruz wants to be president.
0: Yep.
1: I mean, he's been very open about his desires to be president for the last decade.
0: You and I have both talked to him in the last 2 months, and it very much feels like he's gearing up.
1: Well, I mean, thanks to you, right? I mean, when you had him in a couple months ago when he was on his book tour, you asked him point blank, do you want to run for president? And his answer was so clear. He basically said, it's all up in the air, but he wants to be part of the conversation.
0: All but triggering the FEC. I mean, no one will ever say to you until they're ready for the FEC rules to start clicking in, I'm ready to run for president. But yes, it's very clear he's signposting it.
1: Completely. And so if we're looking at Texas through that lens, Cruz wants Paxton to win because he can show that he's capable of being the kingmaker in the state. Cornyn sitting in the exits, he can say that he's now the gatekeeper to the state's high-dollar donors. He can take a candidate who may not be ideal, as the president has said, and drag them across the finish line. And he can be a fighter for his party. That's like what he's trying to signal here. And if he's effective, I think it'll have real abilities to help launch his 2028 run.
0: I'm also struck by the ways that he, and I talked to him about this, seems to have a good pulse on where the MAGA movement might go next. And that is going to be the big question in 2028. So we're watching Cruz, and you're a nerd for midterm politics like I am. He's going to other states like Iowa, like Georgia. I mean, is his brand of politics in line with where the party's going to go next post-Trump? And it's a lofty question because there's so much we don't know. But, like, what are you looking at to try to start answering it?
1: Yeah, I mean, the easy answer is we don't know. Like, what happens to the Republican Party after Donald Trump? Like, it's unclear. But it will be interesting in the next couple months post midterms to see who starts sticking their neck out and thinking about a 2028 run when it is so clear right now that J.D. Vance is the front runner. I think there will be people that are scared to cross the president. I also think the president isn't going to jump in immediately, right? And so Cruz is already kind of putting feelers out. He has staff that are thinking about this. Like you mentioned, he's traveling across the country. He's in the next month going to be campaigning in Iowa, he tells me, also in South Carolina. That should be setting off kind of alarm bells, in addition to Alaska and Florida, a handful of other states.
0: Yep.
1: And so he's clearly, you know, trying to put himself out there and show that he can be a boon to other Republicans. And that, to me, has 2028 written all over it.
0: Me too. Those are the states that start raising eyebrows. And also, you question the meetings that they're having on the ground, trying to make early inroads. But I think the other question, too, is going to be in the results. I think Vance said this to NBC News a few days ago, the idea that he's going to base what happens in the midterms and use it to base what he does in the presidential. If states like Iowa end up flipping, either at the governor level or the Senate level, if states like Texas flip, North Carolina, Georgia, I mean, the map just looks really weird. And so I wonder what you're looking for in some of these states, if there's one that you think could be a litmus test that we are talking about 2 years from now, as like that was a sign of where the Republican Party was going from a voter perspective.
1: And we're talking about Texas. Let's just stay on Texas.
0: Sure.
1: I think on election night, looking at the results that come in the Rio Grande Valley and all of those border districts are going to be quite telling, not just about Latino voters, but places where Trump saw improvement in 20 or Republicans saw improvement in 2022. And then Trump just cleaned the board in 2024. And we're seeing so much movement there because of the high cost of fuel, because of the high cost of living, because of the war, because of immigration enforcement. And I think we'll have, you know, a pretty clear sign on election night of how those places move and what it means for the future of the party and the coalition.
0: I'm so glad that you bring up the coalitions and the places where it's fracturing, because we're going to do a segment on the Latino vote a little later in the show. So you're doing my job for me and helping me tease it. Politics reporter for Politico, Samuel Benson. Excellent reporting. And thank you for coming on and talking with us about it.
1: Thank you.
0: And still ahead this morning, we are going to go live to CNBC. We'll take an early look at what's driving the day on Wall Street, including another spike in mortgage rates. We're going to dig into what's making the housing market more unaffordable for prospective buyers when Way Too Early comes right back.

0: Time now for business. For that, let's bring in CNBC's Ben Bulos, live from London. Ben, it's good to see you. Yields continue to spike, forcing issues for investors, all while tensions in the Middle East are still causing oil to spike. How are the markets reacting this morning?
1: Well, the oil markets are clearly reflecting those comments from President Trump that he supposedly says he no longer wants a deal with Iran. We have seen the price of oil jump around about 4%, with Brent crude touching $104 a barrel, U.S. light crude at around $91.70. That fuels inflationary concerns. That also then pushes up Treasury yields. You may remember yesterday, actually, we saw the 10-year and the 30-year borrowing costs hit their highest level for the federal government since 2002. That's almost a quarter of a century high. Although the auction for those 10-year treasuries went quite well, the yields then eased a little. But still, futures pointing to a negative start off the back of a negative session yesterday for equity markets on Wall Street. And just one name to watch out for today, PepsiCo reporting its results. And it's an interesting one because it gives us a real take on the U.S. consumer. Brands like Pepsi face a couple of headwinds, inflationary pressures as well. That affects the discretionary spend of households and individuals, and also people's health conscious habits. And with the rise of weight loss drugs, people perhaps having fewer indulgent snacks. So let's wait and see what happens with PepsiCo. It's one to watch today.
0: Yeah, that's very interesting. We'll see what we see later. Meanwhile, mortgage rates are once again breaking records. What is going on with the housing market?
1: You may well ask what is going on, because our viewers who pay attention to what the Fed indicates and says will know that the minutes from the latest Fed meeting showed it's not in a hurry to raise rates again this month. But we are expecting to see the basic rate of interest go up from the central bank at some point this year. So what's happened as a result of that, the average 30-year fixed mortgage rate has jumped to 7.5%, nearly 7.5%. This is according to the Mortgage Bankers Association. As a result, we've seen overall mortgage applications fall more than 4% week on week. That includes people taking out a mortgage to buy a new home and people refinancing. It is putting people off taking out those loans because borrowing costs are so high at the moment. And why would someone choose to refinance when they may well wait if they can and see if rates ease slightly? And so the Treasury Secretary indicating it's all tied to Iran. He's saying once we get to the other side of the Iran conflict, the oil price comes down, inflation will start to come down, and then borrowing costs and people's mortgages come down. The big question is, when will that conflict end?
0: I love the way that you're connecting all of these various pieces and showing how interconnected they actually are. So we'll continue watching on that front. But then you were talking about what individual earnings reports can tell us about a larger theme. I want to talk about Samsung, reportedly set to make record profits. What's behind the boom for that tech company?
1: Yeah, what's fascinating about this, Ali, is the thing, the takeaway from the Samsung results is just how high the expectations are within the AI and the tech trade. Because Samsung has estimated its third quarter operating profit topped $80 billion. That's just in the third quarter, one quarter of the year. That is almost 800% up from a year earlier. And yet, its share price actually fell after it reported those results. Why? Well, one analyst says it's still fallen short of expectations. And this tells you just how demanding that AI trade has become. It's extraordinary, isn't it? We're talking about a ninefold increase in profits, and yet the share price falls. Extraordinary times.
0: Yeah. That's really stunning and really takes us inside the expectations game around tech and AI. CNBC's Ben Bulos, live from London. Thank you. Still ahead for us this morning, after playing a major role in his 2024 election win, might Latino voters be abandoning President Trump? We're going to dig into new polling on where things stand and why it doesn't necessarily mean a gain for Democrats. That's coming up next on Way Too Early.

0: Welcome back. A previously unreleased study by the U.S. Army confirms that electric shock gloves that were recently purchased by ICE work by inflicting intense pain and fear. Additionally, ICE leaders were aware of those findings before signing a $16.7 million contract to purchase 6,000 pairs of those gloves in August. That's according to records obtained by the watchdog group American Oversight and shared with the Associated Press. The 2024 study took place at a military prison in Kansas and found participants touched by the shock gloves experienced, quote, fatigue, soreness, and excessive apprehensiveness to being shocked again, of course. ICE calls the gloves, quote, distraction and de-escalation devices that are safer than other non-lethal weapons to subdue people subject to arrest and deportation, as well as protesters who create civil disturbances. So that's the backdrop of immigration enforcement that we're seeing in this country. It informs part of why President Trump continues to face low approval ratings ahead of these midterms, including among Latino voters who played a key role in his 2024 White House win. A Reuters Ipsos poll released just this week found that only 24% of Hispanic Americans approve of Trump's performance in the White House, the lowest share in either of his two presidential terms. And an NBC News Telemundo poll also released this week found that Trump's approval rating sits at 27% among Latino voters. According to the poll, two-thirds say his administration's deportation policies have gone too far, and three-quarters disapprove of how he's handled the economy and the cost of living. I want to bring in political reporter for The Wall Street Journal, Sabrina Rodriguez. Sabrina, you've been focusing specifically on Latino communities, Texas, Florida, Pennsylvania, but you're a Floridian, specifically in that Miami area. I mean, this is one of the races in Florida's 25th that we look at Maria Elvira Salazar as someone who is watching the deportation agenda be metabolized by her constituents, and they don't necessarily like what they're seeing. And yet she is someone who's voted in lockstep with President Trump for much of her time in office. So what are you seeing from these voters back home in the community that raised you?
1: Yeah, I mean, in the community that raised me, I will tell you, there's this tension that's playing out. I just came back a few weeks ago from spending several days down there, obviously on the personal to see family. And, but in those conversations, people are talking about the midterms, and then in reporting, going out and talking to voters, you hear this deep frustration. You know, in the 2024 election, we saw South Florida tends to be a little more conservative than other Latino groups in the country. But even in a place like South Florida, we're talking about Miami-Dade County, where I grew up, voted for Hillary Clinton by 29 percentage points in 2016. Fast forward, Trump flips it in 2024, becomes the first Republican to do that since 1988, and wins by double digits. Mm-hmm. So there are people who traditionally had not supported him in the past who took a chance on him in 2024. And part of that was based off of his promises on the economy and this belief that things would be better. And people had a perception that there was a chaos at the border, that things on immigration were out of hand. Now you hear the opposite tune, which is frustration with the economy, this feeling that things were going to get better. They haven't gotten better. And then on immigration, in a place like South Florida that is majority immigrant community, there's a frustration because they're seeing in their own backyard, they're seeing their neighbors, family members and such get caught up in the immigration enforcement of it all. So there's a frustration. But I think, as has been talked a lot about in recent weeks, this doesn't mean that now Democrats are doing fantastic with Latino voters. Yes. They still have a lot of ground to make up and a real compelling message to make if they want to win them over.
0: Well, and that's the point that I want to pick up on, because you talk about the ways that Florida and these specific counties flipped from, you know, blue to Trump, away from Clinton. I mean, I remember sitting at the Trump election night party in November of 2016, and the place that I was refreshing on, along with my colleague at Fox News, who would cover the whole race with me, was these races in Florida, just looking at the numbers and saying these are not where they should be or where we expected them to be for either party. And so what would be the proactive case for Democrats to make at this point, given what we've seen motivate Latino voters in places like Florida, but also across the map at this point in time?
1: I mean, I think one of the biggest things is, of course, showing up is, you know, you hear in places like South Florida that Democrats have ceded ground in recent years. So they don't necessarily know what the Democratic message is, or there's a lot of questions around what do they stand for? What are they actually for? Is it just anti-Donald Trump, or is it for something? And that's a question that goes beyond Latinos, of course. I mean, that is a question we're having nationally about Democrats. And you hear voters across the spectrum and from different demographic groups saying the same thing. But that is something, having a clearer message that goes beyond Donald Trump. Donald Trump will not be around forever as the president of the United States. He will not be the leader of the Republican Party forever. So there's a question of what do Democrats stand for outside of that? And I think it's putting forth candidates that resonate with people. In South Florida, in Salazar's race, you know, Democrats put forth a fellow Cuban American, a fellow former broadcast journalist. So he's had some name ID and has been able to sort of pick up some traction. And naturally, from seeing Salazar put up an ad like the one that she did saying that Trump has gone too far, there's a lot of commentary and debate now about, is this a sign that this race is actually more competitive than people had thought?
0: And of course, to pick up on the other side of the thread of what might Democrats do proactively to get these voters, the answer in the immediate term could be that they've done enough. It also might be that they haven't, and these voters might just stay home, which is a piece, which is a part of this that I hear from Republican strategists often. Your new piece is available to read online right now. Political reporter for The Wall Street Journal, Sabrina Rodriguez. It's amazing when you can go home and also do reporting. It's just, I think, a really awesome experience. Great. So thank you for bringing it to us. Don't leave the set yet, though, because we did ask the viewers, why are they awake? Marnie sent us this photo writing, Nelly and Stella are waiting for me to turn on the fireplace. Michigan is chilly this morning. Those beds look very cozy. It's great. John, meanwhile, emailed us to say, started training last Saturday for the Louisiana Full Marathon in January. We have 6 miles this morning. I have to tell you, Sabrina, I'm a big believer. I don't run unless I'm being chased.
1: I'm with you. Fully with you.
0: So, like, good for you, John. Better you than us.
1: So deeply impressed.
0: Yeah, me too. Impressed, but also not inspired to do it.
1: I'm more like the dogs.
0: Oh, great. Same. And Deborah sent us this picture saying her new puppy's been up throughout the night and she's snoring now, but I'm awake. Oh, I mean, yeah. It's tough, the puppy days. I'm not going to lie. But with a face like that, very sweet. Your dog was confused this morning, you said.
1: My dog was very confused this morning, but I'm sure she looks like the dogs in Michigan right now, all tucked in her bed,
0: tucked,
1: waiting for me.
0: Cozy, waiting for you. You can get out of here. Thank you for coming on. And coming up next, we're going to talk about Kimberly Guilfoyle allegedly asking a Trump donor to help pay her credit card debt before becoming a U.S. ambassador. We're going to talk about that new reporting. And coming up on Morning Joe, the takeaways from President Trump's third trip to Texas in the last month and whether it'll help Republican Ken Paxton's campaign for U.S. Senate. Also ahead, Academy Award-winning filmmaker Aaron Sorkin will be live in studio with a look at his new movie, The Social Reckoning. I can't wait for it. Morning Joe is just moments away.

0: Welcome back. The Wall Street Journal is reporting that U.S. Ambassador to Greece and Donald Trump Jr.'s former fiance, Kimberly Guilfoyle, pushed a Trump donor to send her $100,000 to pay her American Express bill last year. According to the Journal, the stunning reporting shows that Guilfoyle was preparing for her congressional hearing to become ambassador when she first made this request. The Journal reviewed hundreds of messages, emails, and letters. In one text, she wrote, quote, "Honey, please, I need you to get this done for me today. You could just send it here," adding a prayer hands emoji and a PDF with bill payment instructions from American Express. That donor didn't ultimately make the payment, telling Guilfoyle it would cost him his marriage. But as the Journal notes, the messages raise new questions about the activities of one of America's most high-profile ambassadors. And allegations of her wider conduct in the role have already drawn criticism from Democrats. Notable there. And then some construction updates here in D.C., because President Trump says the Lincoln Memorial Reflecting Pool here in the nation's capital will be refilled this week as workers continue to carry out a second round of renovations to that landmark.
1: I think they're going to fill it up this week. The reflecting pool is totally complete. We changed the old pipes. We wanted to get open for July 4th. And now we went and got rid of all of the old pipes, which we were going to do later during the winter. We did it. And I think it's almost complete.
0: According to the Washington Post, when asked about the timeline for the pool to reopen, the Interior Department referred the paper back to the president's remarks. Trump first announced the pool's renovation in the spring, just in time for the America 250 festivities in July. But the project has been plagued with massive problems, including a huge algae bloom and flaking paint coating. The cost of the project has now surpassed $16 million. And finally, the world's largest labor union for flight attendants is voicing safety concerns over President Trump's proposed 250-foot triumphal arch here in Washington. The union's president said yesterday Reagan National Airport is, quote, already stretched to its limit. We do not need an obstacle taking up space in our flight path. She also criticized Trump's plan to turn the arch into a top-grade military complex, saying, quote, commercial aviation shouldn't have to dodge military drones, missiles, or snipers while attempting to take off or land. Safety first, always. That really should go without saying, especially at one of the nation's busiest airports. And that was way too early on this Thursday morning. Morning Joe starts right now.
1: He said all of a sudden, he's a vegan. You know, my wife told me, sir, do me a favor.

0: She says hello to everybody. Melania says hello.
1: Well, good morning. President Trump last night in Texas with a rare Melania Sir story. We'll have more from that rally in San Antonio, the president's third trip to the state in a month. He had some things to say that mirrored what he said a few days ago. Not cool about California cities. It comes as Republicans have spent $500 million on competitive House and Senate races across the country. Polling showing so far, though, all that money does not seem to be making a difference yet. Meanwhile, a top Republican is admitting that all the redistricting the party did ahead of the midterms isn't working out as well as they thought it would be. Good morning and welcome to Morning Joe. It is Thursday, October 8th. With us, we have the co-host of our 8 a.m. hour, staff writer at The Atlantic, Jonathan Lemire, co-host of the Rest is Politics podcast, the BBC's Katie Kay. You're like on world tour. We're lucky to have you in the studio today.
2: We're in Gramercy Theatre tonight.
1: Come on.
2: In New York. We've been up in Toronto, Boston, another night in New York, and then we're heading
3: explains
2: down.
3: Explains the autograph seekers out front on the way
1: the
3: in.
1: The rest is and politics the merchandise stand. Is literally...
2: I wish there had been a merchandise stand.
1: Look at... What okay, did I do wrong? You and the mooch, of all people, are making waves. Look at these crowds that you're getting.
2: I dressed in red and white for the Land of the Resistance.
1: Oh,
2: I was up there
1: God.
2: With the free. It was great. The Canadians were so nice. They are so unified behind Mark Carney.
1: Wow, that's impressive. Yeah. Well, thank you for doing that, for keeping this conversation going around the world. Also with us this morning, contributing writer to The Atlantic, Eugene Robinson is with us, and staff writer at The Atlantic, Mark Leibovich is here. So we're going to start with Jonathan Lemire's new reporting. You and your colleague at The Atlantic, Nancy Youssef, have exclusive reporting on the White House asking the Pentagon to develop strike options against Iranian targets that could be exercised ahead of November's midterm elections. Tell us what you found, what it portends, and what analysts believe this could potentially say about some of his strategies politically.
3: So President Trump, for a while now, has been considering and has even hinted at publicly striking Iran again after the midterms. This is obviously a war that has not gone well for the president. It is deeply unpopular. We're in a bit of a stalemate now. More oil has gotten through the Strait of Hormuz in recent weeks, but Iran has also stepped up attacks on tankers there. So there's more uncertainty. Gas prices remain really high. President Trump remains really frustrated. So what White House has done in recent days, we report, has asked the Pentagon also to drop the possibility of striking Iran before the midterms, which would be a real surprise. And it is a divisive topic within his administration, within the Republican Party. Most strategists think that they want to don't do anything before the midterm because the war is so unpopular. Attacking Iran again would put it on the front page, return it to the headlines. It would be deeply unpopular and hurt Republican chances in November, Mika. But there is some in the administration who believe that a strike now, even sort of a limited, almost like for show strike, would allow President Trump to look tough. Also, perhaps allow him some ability to claim a victory, even like a false one, just to try to change the narrative ahead of the midterms. Now, we should be clear, no decision has been made. And there are some in the administration who believe, look, the Trump is getting his options, but won't follow through on this. And they don't think he'll strike before the midterms. He may not even strike after the midterms, but that does seem more likely. But the fact that they're even talking about this, Mika, shows how desperate their political situation is, where they know they cannot shake the war, the burden of this war on the White House and the party, and they're trying in any way to change the narrative.
2: Mm. I don't see how a strike now, a limited strike, though, Jonathan, would change the narrative very much, because we've had this kind of this weird situation of a stop and start war pretty much nonstop for the last 3 or 4 months, where there have been strikes and then they stop and there have been strikes and then they stop. And that in and of itself wouldn't change the gas prices between now and November, right? One strike. In fact, one strike is more likely to send the gas prices short term shooting up again. So how do they think this plays out?
3: There's many in the administration who agree with that train of thought. That those who are advocating the strike believe it could work this way. First of all, it would depend where they hit. And if they do escalate and, let's say, hit around Karg Island, that would be a significant escalation. In terms of we haven't hit, since months of that sort of degree. They do look at the economic situation in Iran, and they're not wrong here, where they say that Iran is the economy.

0: economy is really under strain right now. And there does seem to be increasing pressure within Tehran to take some sort of deal. So the thought is a strike now might be a bit of a push to sort of embolden, they believe, the more moderates to push the hardliners into a deal. Like, hey, let's start taking, or at least start taking negotiations more seriously. So even if Trump can point to that and say, look, Iran's coming back to the table, maybe that's a step in the right direction. But all none of these are good options. And that's that. That is the, what underlines this entire situation, is that Trump has put himself in a mess of his own making. There is no easy way out. And strikes, whether they before the midterms or after the midterms, aren't necessarily guaranteed to bring Iran back to the table. The economic pressure does seem to be working, but it's a very, very slow process. And probably this won't be anything they decide here won't happen soon enough to save Republicans' chances at Election Day, which is only a month away.
1: So let's take your exclusive reporting on this and bring it with us into the next story. As we said, President Trump is back at the White House this morning after making his second visit to Texas in a week and his third trip to the state in a month. He held a rally last night in San Antonio for Republican U.S. Senate nominee Ken Paxton, who is trailing in several polls to the Democratic nominee James Tallarico. The president praised Paxton as perhaps the greatest attorney general in the United States, but spent most of his time criticizing Tallarico. The president did not address recently leaked recordings of Paxton talking about the impact the war with Iran is having on fuel prices, as well as complaints that his campaign was being run by operatives in Washington. The rally was interrupted at least a dozen times by demonstrators, with some being led away by police. The president spoke about those disruptions and also referenced the comments that he made earlier this week about Iran possibly bombing two specific American cities.
2: You know, many of these protesters are paid. You know that, right? Because you come in and, you know, they have like this perfect shirt on made by the best printer money can buy. And they all have, I love when they all have the same exact signs, all beautiful pink and purple and blue and all different colors. And they're perfect, made by the same printer, very expensive signs. They don't make these signs. They don't make these signs. These are paid protesters. They're paid by enemies of our nation. But you want to see trauma, you want to see problems. And I said it the other day, let them hit a missile into San Diego or Los Angeles on the way. Let them hit. You want to see a horror show? You want to see problems? Let them hit San Diego. Let them hit Los Angeles. And you want to see some bad things happen? You want to see a country that would be in free fall? We're not going to let that happen. We protect our cities. We protect our country. We're not letting that happen.
1: So, Eugene Robinson, I saw that last line, but at the same time, some historians and some who study the threat to democracy might look at that language and then also tie it together with the depravity that we have seen over the past years, January 6th, pardoning January 6th rioters, then them going to commit crimes again, pardons all around for corruption. Don't even start me on ICE and the depravity there and the what some call concentration camps, these detention centers and people getting shot in the street and families being ripped apart and people being sent to countries that they don't even know anything about and didn't come from. So you look at the depravity that we have become used to. And you hear something like that, some analysts, some historians who study the threats to democracy might see this as a very dangerous provocation weeks before an election.
3: Well, look, it is shocking to hear a president of the United States say, you know, quote, let them hit San Diego, let them hit Los Angeles, whatever he's trying to say, that is a dangerous and shocking way to say it. What I'm waiting for are the apologies from all the Trump apologists who said, when he said this the first time, oh, he's taken out of context. That's not what he meant. That's not really what he said. And these convoluted explanations of how the president didn't actually say, let them hit San Diego or in Los Angeles, and then he says it again. No, that's what he meant to say. It is absolutely. You touched on an interesting thing, though, Mika, which is that we almost become inured to this sort of thing. Every single day, Donald Trump says multiple things that would have been shocking, would have been weeks-long stories if said by any previous president in the history of the United States. But they come out, 10, 15, 20 a day, people become somewhat numb to them. This one
1: but
3: seems
1: Gene,
3: to have...
1: Can I have a question from the class? It's not just say... If you look at, the two major events that I've mentioned, January 6th, we could do a long list. What's happening with ICE, this rogue force that's being pumped with money and now has shock, I guess they're gloves to torture people.
3: Shock gloves,
1: I'm not talking about just crazy things he's saying. He's following through. He has done things that are beyond the norm, and that is the biggest understatement you will hear ever on Morning Joe. Because some of them are being questioned in court, and especially as it pertains to how people are being treated by ICE, unlawful, un-American.
3: Absolutely. Unlawful, un-American. And yes, he not only says things that are beyond the pale, but he does things that are clearly illegal and unconstitutional and un-American in the most fundamental ways. These ICE shock gloves are, again, absolutely stunning. You cannot imagine a government of the United States resorting to that sort of cruelty and, certainly bordering on torture, if not torturous, in this sort of way. But hey, ICE, it feels it has the right just to shoot people. It certainly feels it has the right to detain and hold U.S. citizens whom ICE thinks look like potential immigrants. Look, here's where we are. We got to get ourselves out of this somehow. But this is a departure from 250 years of American tradition.
0: Yeah, that's exactly right. And Mika, to underscore your point, Timothy Snyder is one of the historians who's really warned about this.
1: He wrote On Tyranny, On Freedom.
0: On Tyranny, On Freedom, including how President Trump sort of adores the various dictators around the world. Yesterday, he was very excited to call Vladimir Putin and wish him a happy birthday. He said so in the Oval Office yesterday. So, Mark Leibovich, certainly, yes, one of our favorites of the genre is when President Trump says something outrageous, everyone around him rushes to say, no, you're wrong, fake news, you take it out of context, you're twisting it, and then Trump says it again, which is what happened yesterday. But my question to you is, how is this helping Republicans? Yes, he's trying to justify this is why we have to stop Iran, because we can't let them have a weapon that could terrorize a West Coast city. OK, but this war has not gone well. As we've been talking about this morning, the U.S. is at least considering ramping it back up, at least for potentially political purposes. Yet this is something that poll after poll after poll show that Americans do not want. And frankly, a lot of Republicans don't want. Voters who went for Trump in 2024 want no part of his party this time around because of decisions he's made just like this.
4: Yeah, I mean, obviously it's not helping, right? I mean, I think what this is all part of is that Donald Trump is very much living within a very, very, singular bubble, just his own sort of news feed, his own brain, and so forth. I mean, on one hand, the larger context of the San Diego, Los Angeles comments are this happened a few days ago, as you mentioned. It obviously triggered a lot of people, rightfully, and he kind of got off on that and he just wanted to repeat it. I will say, in fairness, that the context of what he was saying just now, there is a charitable view here, which is that he was using San Diego and Los Angeles, two cities in a very, very blue state, sort of his most favorite foil, which is California, as an example here. But you could also read that as him saying, let them try to hit the United States of America, as if to say, we will retaliate, there will be hell to pay, and so forth. So maybe he was saying that, you know, obviously irresponsibly, loose talk, I mean, that's his MO, but he was saying it in a way that sort of was sort of underscoring a kind of chest thumping, you know, how dare you kind of thing. And as for Paxton and the Texas thing, this is only happening because Donald Trump endorsed Ken Paxton. It's pretty likely that John Cornyn, a far more electable, probably much better candidate, would be the nominee right now if Donald Trump hadn't sort of gone against the advice of a lot of people and endorsed Paxton, who he feels personally loyal to. And this is obviously not going very well, and it's costing Republicans and the assorted PACs around it hundreds of millions of dollars. I mean, they're just devoting so much time, the president's time, so many resources to Texas to somehow try to save Ken Paxton doesn't seem to be working. So this is all because of Trump.
1: We have a lot more to get to. Still ahead on Morning Joe, former President Barack Obama is ramping up his support for Democrats ahead of the midterms. We have an exclusive first look at his latest endorsement in one key Senate race. Plus, 16 years after winning an Oscar for The Social Network, screenwriter Aaron Sorkin is back with his follow-up film, The Social Reckoning. He'll join us here on set later this morning. And as we go to break, a quick look at the traveler's forecast this morning from AccuWeather's Bernie Reno. Bernie, how's it looking?
5: Mika, Hurricane Isaias will be turning toward the United States and strengthening today and tomorrow before making landfall around 11 o'clock Friday night Eastern time near Pensacola, Florida. Damaging storm surge and wind right along the coast, and then rain and severe weather spreads from south to north across the southeast this weekend. Now, it's the calm before the storm today and even tomorrow. Beautiful day across the northeast. Sunshine in Boston, New York City. Nice day in Chicago. Dry weather across Texas and much of the southeast. Watch for the thunderstorms, though. Tampa, Orlando, and Miami in your AccuWeather travel forecast. That's where we have the delays. To help you make the best decisions and be more in the know, download the AccuWeather app today.

0: 22 past the hour. Time now for a look at the morning papers, starting with USA Today. Convicted killer Krista Pike is conscious, talking, and making an unprecedented recovery following last week's botched execution attempt in Tennessee. The 50-year-old inmate survived two doses of a lethal injection and was rushed to a hospital. It's not clear how the state will proceed with her death sentence. One thought, maybe you get one chance at this, and now you don't kill her. That's crazy.
1: They haven't ruled out
0: trying. That's crazy.
2: It's grotesque.
0: It's grotesque. From the Miami Herald, federal agents seized more than $2.8 million worth of fuel headed to Cuba. The Department of Homeland Security says the shipments of biodiesel were in violation of U.S. export laws. And the Philadelphia Inquirer features reporting on how Ukraine is clawing back territory in the Donbass region. It comes despite furious assaults by the Kremlin. As the article notes, Russian gains across Ukraine have slowed this year from their already glacial pace. All right, coming up, we're going to dig into allegations that Ambassador Kimberly Guilfoyle pushed a Trump donor to pay her credit card debt before becoming a U.S. ambassador.
2: Hmm.
0: That new reporting is straight ahead on Morning Joe.

0: The Wall Street Journal is reporting that U.S. ambassador to Greece and also Donald Trump Jr.'s former fiance, Kimberly Guilfoyle, pushed a Trump donor to send her $100,000 to pay her Amex bill last year. Who has a $100,000 balance on their Amex bill?
1: Yes. Yeah, so
0: according to the journal, Guilfoyle was preparing for her congressional hearing to become an ambassador when she made the request. The journal reviewed hundreds of messages, emails, and letters. In one text, she wrote, quote, "Honey, please, I need you to get this done for me today. You could just send it here," adding a prayer hands emoji and a PDF with bill payment instructions from American Express. That donor didn't ultimately make the payment, telling Guilfoyle it would cost him his marriage. But as the journal notes, the messages raise new questions about the activities of one of America's most high-profile ambassadors. And Jonathan Lemire, I think there may be some issues here as you are trying to prepare to become an ambassador, because there's a lot of questions that are raised. You're given many different background checks. You're put through ambassador school, and then you have to have a hearing. I think this may appear to show some sort of conflict.
2: Perhaps so. This is extraordinary reporting by the Journal. I mean, Kimberly Guilfoyle already in the news last week or so because of there are questions about a relationship she had with a lobbyist, and she's parading around Europe and you know, trying to get a sweetheart deals there. She's raised a lot of eyebrows, Mark Leibovich, for her, what she's done in Athens. We should note this story breaks as Secretary of State Marco Rubio is in Athens delivering a speech. So well timed there, Lebo. But one wonder, in a normal administration, I know we could do this about so many things. In a normal administration, this would be the end of Kimberly Guilfoyle. She'd be summoned back to Washington today and probably dismissed in a week's time. So far, anyway, this White House has greeted the news with a bit of a shrug.
3: Yeah, and they probably are right to, because, you know, in any other administration, I mean, there should be like a spinoff show, like in any other administration, and just sort of go with the week's biggest howler like this. But this is quite something. I mean, Kimberly Guilfoyle has become this kind of recurring character in this bizarre kind of perverse sitcom we have going here. You know, you could say that this does look and appears to be improper. I mean, I think a couple of things as I'm reading this. One, I mean, the reporting is extraordinary. I love the story. You know, big hat tip to the Journal for breaking this stuff. The other thing is, I mean, this is so careless. I mean, putting all this in writing, I mean, yes, there was a signal thread here, but someone here is absolutely out to get her. And, you know, she obviously gave a great deal of ammunition for them to work with. But I don't know what happens here. I mean, does she get prosecuted? Does the president continue to, you know, just sort of hold out these pardon danglings? But, you know, she's no longer married to or engaged to Don Jr. A lot of questions here. But she is this recurring character and I guess in some ways entertaining, but it's bizarre, too.
1: I mean, chances of prosecution close to zero. This is the administration where, do you remember back in 2019 when they held that G7 meeting down at the golf club at Doral and Trump's golf club in Miami? Absolute outroar. They're doing the same thing in November, and it's not even a shrug.
2: They had to cancel it. They had to move it because there was so much press.
1: Yeah,
2: it's a great example of how things have shifted from first term to second.
1: But here we go. Here's Rubio. There we go. Athens on the same day. And here's what he's saying. Athens gave us democracy. Plato and Aristotle gave us Western philosophy, our ideas of law and virtue.
2: And we gave them in return, Kimberly Guilfoyle.
0: My God.
1: Kimberly
0: so
1: Guilfoyle.
0: Many things I could say, but we're going to move on. Go. Former President Barack Obama is showing up for Democrats with the midterms less than a month away. He is set to campaign alongside U.S. Senate candidate Abdul El-Sayed in Detroit later this month. The former president also recorded this spot for Troy Jackson, who is challenging incumbent Republican Susan Collins. Here is an exclusive first look.
4: Hello, Maine. Barack Obama here. Troy Jackson is running to be your next senator, and I'm proud to be on board. In this economy, we need a fighter like Troy, a fifth-generation logger. Troy worked 80 hours a week and still struggled to get by. So as Maine Senate President, he fought to raise wages, lower the cost of prescription drugs, and provide free lunch to every student in the state. After Roe was overturned, Troy Troy helped protect the right to an abortion in Maine. And now we need Troy to deliver for us in the Senate. So do not sit this one out. Get out there and vote for Troy Jackson. You can vote early from October 5th to the 29th, or vote in person on November 3rd.
0: There you go. Over the summer, the former president also officially endorsed two-time Paralympian Josh Turek in his Iowa Senate bid as the two played some basketball together.
2: This is the role that Obama has really carved out for himself. Yeah. He's the closer. Mm-hmm. And I think the ads and then campaign appearances, I'm sure more will be added to his schedule
0: Interesting.
2: Here in these last month of the race. So since Labor Day, Republicans have poured roughly $500 million into competitive House and Senate races leading up to the midterms. But it appears that spending has not significantly moved the needle in Republicans' favor. Recent polls show Democrats leading or remaining competitive in key races in states like Alaska, Georgia, Maine, Michigan, North Carolina, Ohio, and definitely Texas. And as the Washington Post notes, quote, in a cycle with so many advantages for Democrats, an unpopular president, an unpopular war, inflation, the usual pattern of midterm swings, money was supposed to be the GOP's ace. But some top Republican super PACs didn't start spending until Labor Day, just over a month ago, so they have faced higher prices for airtime. Like in Texas, where last week in the Dallas media market, James Tallarico's campaign paid $950,000 for the average viewer to see its ads 10 times, according to a Democratic media buyer. By comparison, Ken Paxton's allies spent $4.6 million for the average viewer to see their ads 13 times. And there's also this. House Republican leaders are now publicly conceding that their mid-decade redistricting push has fallen short of expectations. Mm-hmm. House Majority Whip Tom Emmer telling Axios he believes Republicans won't win all 13 seats they had hoped to gain from the new maps, saying he'd be surprised if the GOP sweeps all five newly drawn seats in Texas and shocked if they win all four in Florida. Redistricting still appears to give Republicans an edge just smaller than they once thought. The Cook Political Report now projects the party will net around four seats from the effort alone, down from the double-digit gains the GOP leaders had once hoped to get from the newly drawn maps. And Mika, certainly the mid-cycle redistricting, a subject of much controversy. Republicans did it. Democrats tried to match in a few places. But there were risks. You spread it too thin, you might give up some seats. And certainly it does not appear, at least at this moment, a month out, the GOP is going to get the advantage they hoped.
0: Well, the circumstances leading up to November's elections appear to share some striking similarities to the 2006 midterms. That's when Republicans lost control of both the House and the Senate. Voters then faced what voters are facing now: a war, rising costs, and a deeply unpopular president. Joining us now with charts, former Treasury official and Morning Joe economic analyst Steve Rattner. Steve, okay, so your first chart focuses on gas prices. Talk about how it's playing into the midterms this year compared to 20 years ago, because President Trump says it's a small price to pay.
5: Yes, Mika. Well, obviously, there are a lot of similarities to 2006, and I'm going to show you a few of the things that are relevant to this election, where it's been so hard the polls are inaccurate to really predict. Now, just remember that in 2006, the Democrats won 31 House seats and 6 Senate seats, and as you said, flipped both chambers. So that's the backdrop to all this. So just to start with gas prices, for example, Bush actually had a tough run, and these are all adjusted for inflation. A tough run on gas prices. He had a war. He had Hurricane Katrina, which also added to gas prices. And so for most of his second term up to this point, gas prices were higher than they have been for Trump. So as high as we feel that gas prices have been, they were worse under Trump. But of course, when the Iranian war started, our gas prices shot up. And as we sit here today, voters are looking at $4.35 a gallon. But inflation adjusted, they were looking at $3.69 a gallon under Bush. So, in fact, they're facing a worse gas price situation than they were in 2006. Hmm. We can go to the next chart. And if you look at wages, a similar pattern, you can see that Trump actually was performing better on wages for the first year and a half of this term Bush actually was underwater, so to speak. Wages were not keeping up with inflation. Of course, we know that even when wages are going up, the people at the bottom are being left behind, and it's much worse for them. So these are just averages. But then you can see again what happened here. When gas prices start and other prices moderated under Bush, his real wages, people actually, their purchasing power actually went up 2.2%. Under Trump, they actually came down and a flatline. So again, voters are looking at no real wage increases under Trump. They were looking at about 2.2% under Bush.
0: And life is becoming completely unaffordable for a growing number of people every day. Steve, your last chart looks at President Trump's popularity. Is that where we're going?
5: No, we're going to go to the back to.
0: We're going to do the economy. All right. So let's outline the current state of the economy compared to 2006.
5: Right. So I showed you long charts for a couple of the indicators. Let's just look at a summary of a few of the other important indicators that voters are facing. Inflation under Bush was actually down to 1.4%. Today it's running at 3.4%. So that's what voters are facing. Unemployment quite similar, 4.4 versus 4.2. But on job creation, Bush 2.2 million and Trump only 500,000 new jobs under his tenure. Economic growth, roughly similar, but mortgage rates, 6.4% under Bush, 7.3, I think it's actually up to 7.5 even since we did this chart under Trump. So again, on balance, voters are looking at a much tougher economic picture under Trump than they were under Bush, again, at a time when Bush got shellacked, as he famously said.
2: Yeah, so let's now turn to presidential popularity, Steve. What does your next chart tell us about Trump's popularity compared to where President George W. Bush was in 2006?
5: Well, again, here are the striking similarities that we've seen. So Bush started out actually above 50%. Trump has not gotten above 50% in this term. But then it started the steady decline because of the war, Katrina, and all the rest of it. And Trump has had his own steady decline, inflation. Plus, of course, we have to throw corruption into the mix here as well. But by the time you get to Election Day, they're actually almost exactly identical. Bush at 38%, Trump at 37%, but Bush having come down just at the very end. So very similar on popularity. We can go to the next chart. But this is what's also really interesting. Consumers have been unbelievably pessimistic, some of the worst consumer sentiment ratings that we have ever seen. Bush, again, started up here, up in the 90s, and then he sort of actually stayed there and was at 92 on Election Day. Trump started at 70, and he's come down to 48. So when you ask consumers, how do they feel about life? How do they feel about the economy? How do they feel about their purchasing power? You have an enormous disparity between Bush and Trump.
2: So, Steve, it was actually President Obama who said that that his team, her party, was shellacked.
0: But 2010.
2: But George W. Bush, he had colorful language as well to describe what happened to the Republicans in 2006, particularly behind closed doors. But we should note that all of this picture, all these charts you're putting together, points to an easier path for Democrats. But your final chart highlights a tougher map for the party when compared to that in 2006. Explain that for us, please.
5: A tougher map and one other statistic, which I found quite interesting. So obviously they both had a war. That's one of the reasons why looking at 2006 can be instructive. Bush support for the war under Bush was 34%, even though that was a much bigger, tougher war. Under Trump, it's only 29%. People really, as we all well know, hate this war. You talked before about the redistricting and how that was going to work. So Bush was looking at a median House district, the House district right in the middle at R plus two. That is a longstanding Republican advantage they have for various demographic reasons. The redistricting, which, as you said, added a net probably of four seats, brings it to R plus three. So this is a small advantage for the Republicans. This is the one that surprised me, and you all may have good thoughts on it. When you look at the generic ballot, it's Democrats plus seven. We've all been celebrating Democrats plus seven under Trump. It was actually D plus 11 under Bush. So make of that what you will. As I said before, we flipped 31 House seats and six Senate seats in 2006. Most predictions are somewhere between 20 to 35 House seats this time around and two to four. We need four for Democratic control of the Senate this time. So that's how the numbers line up. And as I said, I thought it was interesting, so many similarities between now and 2006. most of which don't work in Trump's favor.
2: And our crack research staff notes that George W. Bush described the 2006 midterm losses as a thumping.
0: That's a good one.
2: And Republicans are fearful that could happen again.
0: Steve Rattner, thank you so much. Gene Robinson, looking at the support for the war, and all of Steve's numbers that he brought to the table, but how then does yet another strike on Iran help?
6: Well, it doesn't. I mean, I think it doesn't. I think people have made up their minds about this war, and they don't like it. If they like it less than they like the Iraq war, then that's a real problem. So clearly, from Steve's numbers, you look at the landscape, and the landscape is very, really, the political landscape is very favorable for Democrats this year. One of the key things, though, is because of redistricting, we're going to, the Democrats really are going to have to get their voters out to the polls. And the get out the vote efforts are going to be really important. I think that's, for example, the reason that President Obama is going to campaign with El Sayed in Michigan, because the Republican efforts there are to kind of depress the black vote and say that El Sayed is not really on your side. He cares more about Gaza than he cares about Detroit. And Obama is coming in to try to counteract that, which I actually think is a smart use by the Democratic Party of the former president. You know, redistricting can backfire. There's a district in Tennessee that's been held by a Democrat for eons, Steve Cohen in Memphis, for years and years and years. They redistricted that into an R plus 21 district. It's Tennessee District 9. Yesterday, I spoke with Justin Pearson, who's the Democratic candidate in that district, and he still has an uphill climb, but polls are showing him down by only 4 points in an R plus 21 district, which is extraordinary, and it just gives you a sense that conditions very favorable for Democrats. Got to get the voters to the polls.
1: Although I thought, Mark, it was interesting what Steve was pointing out, that on the generic ballot, actually, conditions have been more favorable for Democrats back in 2006 than they are today. They were plus 11 back in 2006, and now they're plus 7. Does that get to some of the stickiness of the support for Donald Trump himself? People are annoyed about the prices. They're telling pollsters they're annoyed about the prices. They blame Donald Trump for prices. It's his policies they're blaming. And yet there is some residual affection, allegiance for the president. Could that be what's behind the fact that Democrats are less far ahead than they were in 2006?
3: Yeah, possibly. I mean, I was struck by that number, too. I mean, I think the bigger issue potentially, and maybe one Democrats don't really want to talk about it, is that the Democrats are not popular at all. I mean, I think a lot of Democrats at this point make the mistake of seeing these numbers that are incredibly bullish for them and thinking that they have solved all of their problems and have dug themselves completely out of the hole that they found themselves in 2024, which they have not. I mean, Democrats have all kinds of problems. I think they're obviously helped by the environment now, and they're helped very much by having some really good candidates in some really strategically significant places, and certainly Senate races that I think could really, you know, give them a great shot there. But no, I mean, that I think the seven generic ballot spread should, I mean, as we saw in 2006, be a lot higher. And I think that is sort of a larger caution that Democrats, you know, either should be or will be, taking heed of at this point.
0: All right. The Atlantic's Mark Leibovich, thank you very much for coming on the show this morning. We appreciate it. And still ahead on Morning Joe, we'll have the latest from Cornell University as the school begins an independent review into the handling of a disturbing allegation of sexual assault. Morning Joe is coming right back.

0: New York Attorney General Letitia James has launched a criminal investigation into an extremely disturbing rape allegation at Cornell University at a frat house there in October of 2024. The investigation is separate from an independent review the school announced this week that is being led by former Deputy Attorney General Sally Yates. The victim, identified only as Jane Doe in the lawsuit she filed last month, accused seven men of sexual battery and assault, and alleges the university failed to do enough to protect her. MS Now legal affairs reporter Fallon Gallagher has been tracking the story and joins us now with the very latest. Fallon, where do we stand right now with this case?
1: Yeah, Mika, this case is really striking a nerve, and I think that's because so many women in America either identify as Jane Doe or they know a Jane Doe, and people really want accountability here. And so now we're in a new phase. There are two parallel investigations that are happening. There's the first one, which is the one run by the New York Attorney General that you mentioned. That is actually, she's taken over from the district attorney because Governor Kathy Hochul found that the DA actually, she didn't have faith in him anymore, because you'll remember this all happened 2 years ago. The district attorney didn't bring any charges at the time. He said that based on the evidence that he had in front of him, he couldn't have brought charges. And that is a whole other element here. But now New York Attorney General Letitia James is running this investigation. I spoke to her office earlier this week, and I know that as of Tuesday night, she has spoken with the DA about where his investigation stood and information that he had. And we know that she has also spoken to Jane Doe's attorney. At this point, it is our understanding that she has not spoken to Jane Doe directly, but she is investigating whether or not a crime actually occurred with this sexual encounter on Cornell's campus 2 years ago. Now, at the same time, there's a parallel investigation that's being run by Sally Yates, who was the former deputy attorney general during Obama's administration. Now, her investigation is not criminal in nature. It's more of a review of Cornell itself and how they handled the investigation, how they handled the Title IX investigation, how they interacted with law enforcement, how they've approached sexual harassment and sexual assault training on campus. That investigation will likely yield some sort of a report with recommendations, not criminal charges, which is what we could see from New York Attorney General Letitia James's investigation.
0: All right. MS Now legal affairs reporter Fallon Gallagher, thank you very much for the latest. We want to continue this conversation and bring in senior fellow at the American Enterprise Institute and senior political columnist for the Washington Examiner, Tim Carney. He's the author of the book, Family Unfriendly, How Our Culture Made Raising Kids Much Harder Than It Needs to Be. And Tim, we wanted to bring you on to talk about not exactly the legality of this case, one side versus the other, but what happened as a whole of all the different players in this. And I'll start with how many kids were on this. I get it was a Snapchat group chat that was going out. Were there a lot of people who were brought in to what was happening?
2: Yeah, I mean, there were dozens of guys who received the message. I mean, there were multiple messages, but one particularly basically saying, come here to have sex with this woman in much more crude terms. My first thought when I read that, that was one of the points that made me, I have three sons, and I was thinking, if any of my sons was in college and received that message, I would pull them out of college. Not if they went to that room and participated, but if they didn't intervene and stop it. And this is where we need to step
1: back.
2: The legal investigations are going to go on. Cornell's going to come up with its own rules. But every parent has to think. Are you raising? Remember during Me Too, people would say, sort of, I so flippantly, "Oh, teach your sons not to rape." And you don't. That's not what you raise your sons to do. You raise your sons to be men of virtue. What are the virtues required here? Well, one, self-restraint. One, courage. Every one of those guys should have said, "Whoa, stop this," and said, "No, guys, this is not how we behave." And the fraternities used to be places that tried to, you know, raise men to be to have more virtue. But this is a job primarily of the parents, but also how we raise kids K through 12. And sometimes when I think this happened in an Ivy League school, I'm thinking, were the parents just thinking about achievement, about let's get to Ivy League, let's get to a good career? And some of them might have set aside, wait a second, I need to teach my son to be a man of virtue, a man who won't just not do the bad thing, but will intervene and try to be the hero in that situation.
0: Yeah, I mean, Katty, just for so many reasons, I say, how can this happen? And it's not just the alleged assault itself. There clearly is a problem with the college culture, and not just at Cornell, with drugs and alcohol and debauchery to an extreme degree, hazing, and not just men, women too. But when you look at this group Snapchat, and you see these people witnessing, you know, the word was free, yeah. You know what? And not one person thought, I got to go check on her. What's going on over there? Is something bad happening? I mean, it was very clear something bad was happening. And these are not kids. I guess we see them as kids, but they're adults. These are people who raised these kids. And the answer is, we did. Our society did. Our culture did. I mean, there are so many kids here at Cornell who just let that go by.
3: And is it that they leave home where they've had this closeted environment and then suddenly they have access to all sorts of freedoms and they can't handle those kind of freedoms and they end up acting in these abhorrent ways? And Tim, one of the things I thought was interesting listening to what you were saying and reading about this case is, and I don't know how much you've looked at this, do you think this is a different phenomenon from how it was, say, 20, 30 years ago? So have patterns of behavior changed amongst young men, or has it always been like that? It's just that we are now living in an environment where there is less tolerance for it when it is exposed.
2: I think a lot of things have changed, including what you're saying, tolerance when it's exposed. But another thing is, I think we've lost some of the language when we can only talk about this in terms of consent. And some of the people who are defending these young men say, oh, well, here's these texts saying she consented to it. All of that misses the point. To put it bluntly, ketamine-fueled drunken orgies are bad. You shouldn't do them. Yeah. And you're treating another person as an object when you're doing that. The text message suggests that. But everything that went on there, that was gross. That was immoral. You don't have to be a Bible thumper to say you don't treat other people as objects in this way. And that's where I think it's harder for us to regain that language of virtue. And frankly, a sexual morality that involves anything above and beyond consent, we lack the language for that.
4: Well, apparently we lack the language for a lot of things, because it seems like, shouldn't kids receive some sort of moral education? And my belief is that it doesn't necessarily have to be in organized religion. There are other ways you could do that. But it

0: kids, a lot of times we just think, okay, we need to make sure they get good grades. We need to make sure this. And if you're living as sort of a normal family, you know, you're teaching your kids some ideas of morality. But if you're not saying, well, my goal for you is something better than just career success. And also colleges, I mean, this goes way back. Colleges used to have a role called in loco parentis.
1: Exactly. Yeah.
0: Where they would enforce some standards of behavior, again, besides just don't break the law.
1: Yeah.
2: Yeah. All right. Senior fellow at the American Enterprise Institute and senior political columnist for the Washington Examiner, author Tim Carney. Thank you. Thank you very much for being on the show this morning. So a previously unreleased study by the U.S. Army confirms that electric shock gloves that were recently purchased by ICE work by inflicting intense pain and fear. Additionally, ICE leaders were aware of those findings before signing a $16.7 million contract to purchase 6,000 pairs of the gloves in August. That's according to records obtained by the watchdog group American Oversight and shared with the Associated Press. The 2024 study took place at a military prison in Kansas and found participants touched by the gloves experienced, quote, fatigue, soreness, and excessive apprehensiveness to being shocked again. ICE calls the gloves, quote, distraction and de-escalation devices that are safer than other non-lethal weapons to subdue people subject to arrest and deportation, as well as protesters who create civil disturbances. ICE argues that the gloves will help ensure quick compliance, thus helping keep agents safer and prevent the potential use of lethal force. Critics warn the gloves give ICE another weapon to intimidate and brutalize people. And just saying, I don't think it's the ICE agents who are worried about being safe. It's people that they're bashing car windows to grab them and drag them out, pin them down on the ground, bend their legs back, injure them, often killing them. So, I don't know. What, they can't operate their guns, so they have to get a shock glove? Because they're so stupid with their guns that they don't know the difference between a gun and a phone and whether or not to walk in front of a car while it's moving? I don't know.
3: Again, so many questions raised about the inadequate training that so many of these new agents have received.
2: They're
3: and now compensating with devices like this.
2: It's just the beginning of so many things that are so wrong with this situation and in many cases completely unlawful. Meanwhile, President Trump continues to face low approval ratings ahead of the midterms, including among Latino voters who played a key role with his 2024 White House win. A Reuters Ipsos poll released this week found just 24% of Hispanic Americans approve of Trump's performance in the White House. That's the lowest share in either of his two presidential terms. And an NBC News Telemundo poll also released this week found Trump's approval rating sits at 27% among Latino voters. According to the poll, 2/3 say his administration's deportation policies have gone too far, and 3/4 disapprove of how he has handled the economy and cost of living. All right, still ahead, we'll dig into new investigative report by The Washington Post that reveals ICE trimmed training for deputized officers. But first, Oscar-winning screenwriter Aaron Sorkin will be our guest. We'll talk about his new film, The Social Reckoning, and much more. We'll be right back.

0: The reason why you hear it from the left and the right on content moderation, they're working the refs. Facebook isn't the ref. That's the point.
1: Look,
0: that's the point, Charlie. We're not the ref. We're the public square. I'm a free speech absolutist, so accept where there's imminent harm.
2: You can't say absolutist and accept in the same. With the new optimizations, with the MSI, the fire hose of bad information you are injecting into the air supply is becoming jet powered. It's hydraulic. Harm, I promise you, is imminent.
3: That was a look at the new film, The Social Reckoning, in theaters tomorrow. And as you saw there, the new movie features an all-star cast, including Jeremy Strong as Mark Zuckerberg and Bill Burr as a colleague turned critic, Charlie Garrigan, inspired by true events. It's a companion piece to the hit 2010 film, The Social Network, telling the story of what social media has become since. And the Oscar, Golden Globe, and Emmy Award-winning writer, director, and producer of the film, Aaron Sorkin, joins us now. MS Now contributor Mike Barnicle joins the table as well. So I saw the film. You saw the film.
1: Yep.
3: It was very powerful. And what is the ultimate conclusion, I mean, that it makes about the impact of Meta, Facebook, on our politics?
1: Well, it's having a big impact on our politics. What the film's about is a young Facebook engineer, Francis Haugen, who's played by Mikey Madison, discovers something terrible and can't get the attention of her bosses, so she enlists the help of a Wall Street Journal investigative reporter who is played by Jeremy Allen White, and together they uncover even more really dark secrets that Facebook is keeping, including beyond the tons of misinformation, what they did was tweak the algorithm so that it would give you more content that you want to reshare, knowing that the things you're most likely to reshare are anything that makes you angry.
3: Mm-hmm.
1: So, for instance, just showing you one after another immigrants committing crimes.
3: Right. I'm curious, was there anything that surprised you between doing this movie and Social Dilemma? Like, what?
1: Between doing Social Network and Social Reckoning?
3: Network,
1: yeah,
3: sorry.
1: A ton.
3: Yeah.
1: 43% of adults get their news from Facebook.
3: That's wild.
1: Yeah. I think the big change that was made, back in 2010 when we did the Social Network, It was a social network. It was a kind of a neat way to keep up with the people, your friends from school. Once they added the news feed, and that news feed is powered by an algorithm,
3: mm-hmm.
1: that means that you're getting different news than you're getting, and we're all living in our different realities.
4: So obviously, this is set, backdrop against the pandemic, and then we see January 6th as well. The movie does such a terrific job crystallizing how hands off these companies, Facebook, are, and I think we've seen it in other places too.
1: Mm-hmm.
4: They've emphasized profits over any sort of social responsibility, not understanding that they, for so many, are a news source.
1: That's right. For a while, there was meant to be always a tension at the company between growth and safety, and then Mark decided that safety wasn't doing anything for him, so it was all about growth. And it has become incredibly dangerous.
4: And also, we should note Jeremy Strong as Mark Zuckerberg. Spectacular. Meek and I, we both saw the film this weekend. She saw the line that stuck with us is near the end when another Facebook employee describes them as post-government.
1: Yeah. We're twice as big as the biggest country on Earth. We're post-government around here. Yeah.
3: Whoa.
5: Let's stick with Jeremy Strong for a second. He portrays Mark Zuckerberg. His performance is incredible.
1: I agree with you.
5: And it's almost a performance that is threatening when you think about who Mark Zuckerberg really is and what Facebook, mm-hmm. the impact it has had on our culture and on our country. So do you ever, as just an ordinary citizen, not the maker of the movie,
1: mm-hmm.
5: worry about what Facebook and the damage Facebook does on a daily basis to our culture and our country?
1: Yes, we should all be worried. This isn't a fake problem. This is for real, and it's unprecedented. that we've had these discussions of what Facebook is doing to democracy. And by the end of the film, you know, there's a pretty unsettling sequence where we see a consequence, a reckoning.
3: Okay. So as Aaron said, the film depicts Facebook whistleblower Francis Haugen, played by Mikey Madison, and actor Jeremy Allen White as investigative journalist Jeff Horwitz, whose partnership led to the Facebook Files expose in 2021, revealing the company knew its platforms cause harm. In the past, we have both spoken with both Haugen and Horwitz on Morning Joe about their concerns with Facebook and its algorithms. And here's some of what they told us.
6: I came forward because I was deeply concerned that Facebook's actions and the information they were hiding from the public was hurting people. When children don't have meaningful in-person social experiences and opportunities to have those, and they turn to having an online, a social life via social media, it opens them up to extreme danger. Because these algorithms pull them into rabbit holes, they reinforce mild interests, like you might look for healthy recipes and literally be led just by clicking on that content to anorexia content. And so we need to be looking at the holistic health of our kids.
7: The algorithm, which you get at in this book, which you say is harmful.

0: It drives kids to places that can be harmful to themselves. Is this by design from the point of view of Meta?
1: Yes, the harm, not so much, but the conditions that lead to the harm, absolutely, right? The whole goal here of the product is to personalize. This is the core of their system. And the idea is that whatever results in greater engagement, the company is generally going to push, and they're going to push it hard. And so if that is something that is going to exacerbate vulnerabilities that a person has about their own, say, self-image, that's going to be an issue.
2: Wow. So that was all back in 2023, Aaron, and not much has changed. There's been little in the way of accountability that really protects our kids from these networks.
3: Yeah, nothing has changed. And a big part of the problem is that there are no laws. Laws need to be passed, and the people who would pass those laws, their campaigns are being funded by the tech oligarchs.
2: So when you say in the film about the post-government world, is it that you're referring to? You're trying to tackle that side of it, or are you trying to also hint at something that I think many of us are feeling now, is that you've got these companies with these incredibly wealthy owners who seem to operate with impunity, and that is only going to go forward with new technologies and AI, that this is a post-government world. Governments don't control them. They control us and our governments.
3: Yeah, no, you put it very nicely. Look, what I was after with the movie was I just wanted to make a great newspaper story, a great journalism story. You know, it's in the same DNA as All the President's Men and Spotlight and The Insider. It's a David and Goliath story in which David finally does pick up a stone and throws it at Goliath. And one of the things we haven't talked about is that they also discover the incredible harm that Instagram is inflicting, particularly on teenage girls.
4: Right.
3: One in three.
4: So Meta says they've come out with some new, regulations or an age limit on it. I mean, what do you make of those changes, given what you found, especially as you were making this movie?
3: Someone who knows a lot more than I do, when, you know, there was a big settlement a few weeks ago between Meta and the states that were suing it. I think it was an $18 billion settlement.
4: Yeah.
3: First, you have to understand it takes Meta 9 days to make $18 billion. So it doesn't hurt that much. This expert said this is a terrible problem that just got 3% better.
5: Talk about the addictive nature of this stuff.
3: Yeah, sure. And that's what these lawsuits were about, that Meta was hiding the addictive nature of the stuff. A gambling addict, when they get that hit of dopamine, it doesn't happen when they win. It doesn't happen when they're raking in the chips. It happens when the roulette wheel is spinning, when the horses are charging down the final stretch, when the field goal kick is up in the air. That's when they get the hit of dopamine. A kid gets the hit of dopamine when they're reaching into their pocket to check their phone to see if they got a like, to see if they have a new follower, that kind of thing. It is a chemical addiction.
4: For sure. And those notifications do a lot of different things. I mean, the scrolling, we talk about young girls. I think it's young girls and guys, is, again, just mesmerizing. It keeps them up all night. But there's also, they can see where their friends are. They can see when they're, it's a whole world inside their phones that they keep with them all night long.
3: And, you know, you asked me a minute ago what's changed between 2010 and now. What's changed between The Social Network and now? Here's what hasn't changed. If the inspiration, the motivation for Mark at the outset to build Facebook was he was a guy who wasn't comfortable in the social world of college. A lot of us can identify with that. Wasn't being invited over to the cool kids table, and a lot of us can identify with that. He's a genius. He invented his own cool kids table that he would be the mayor of. He simply seeks to expand that table and get as much of your life as possible being lived in the metaverse, where now 3 billion people live. And a lot of us don't want to live in the metaverse, and we're kind of walking into this party where the punch has been spiked.
6: Mm-hmm. It's so striking that the whistleblower, the Mikey Madison character, repeatedly says in the movie that she believes in Facebook. She mm-hmm. wants Facebook to work. She loves Facebook to work. But it is this sort of, would you assess it as a loss of its original North Star?
4: Right.
3: Yeah. You're right. That character, that Frances, she is committed to the mission of Facebook, which is connecting people. She is someone who feels more comfortable at her keyboard, sort of living in this virtual world than she does outside of it. But, you know, she sees that they're spiking the cigarettes with nicotine so that it becomes addictive and that nicotine kills you.
4: Yeah,
3: you
4: know, laced. All right, I've got to wrap. I'm so sorry.
5: Okay.
4: Quick, Barnacle.
5: Jeremy Strong as Zuckerberg.
4: So good.
5: Every scene it's in, he's working hard to be human.
3: It's a thunderous performance. He is working hard to be human, including not saying words like human. please don't call the users humans. But Jeremy gives a fantastic performance. Both Jeremys, Jeremy Strong, Jeremy Allen White, Mikey Madison, Bill Burr, Betty Gilpin, Winnie Masaku, Billy Magnuson, the whole cast. It's like somebody tossed me the keys to a Ferrari.
4: Really good. Before you go, your acclaimed courtroom drama, A Few Good Men, is coming back to Broadway.
3: Yeah, it's the first Broadway revival, Lincoln Center. The first preview is tonight, and it opens October 29th. It's a phenomenal cast with Michael Arden directing. It's a very theatrical experience. It's really exciting. And I've done a polish on the whole thing. So we're treating it as a new play.
4: You're pretty busy. The Broadway revival of A Few Good Men starts preview performances tonight with opening night set for October 29th. And the new film, The Social Reckoning, is in theaters tomorrow. It's worth a look, especially if you have kids. Award-winning writer, director, and producer Aaron Sorkin, thank you so much for coming on the show this morning.
3: Thank you very much.
4: Appreciate it.
3: Thanks.
4: Still ahead on Morning Joe, we're digging into new reporting on emails that show how ICE sped up training for police officers making immigration arrests. Plus, we'll be joined by a Democratic congressman who's been critical of the Trump administration's immigration crackdown. You're watching Morning Joe. We'll be right back.

0: Just about half past the hour. Welcome back to Morning Joe. A new investigative report by the Washington Post reveals ICE trimmed training for deputized officers, specifically police officers, who are helping ICE arrest unauthorized immigrants, who were given a shortened training course that scaled back instruction on the nation's immigration laws. Joining us now, Washington Post investigative reporter behind that piece, Sylvia Foster Frau. Also here on set, MS Now White House reporter Laura Barone Lopez. Good to have you both. Sylvia, I'm jumping into your research here and looking at the growing number of partnerships between ICE and local police departments, and it looks like money talks, but this really expands the opportunity for them to sweep up people.
1: Yes, absolutely. And thank you so much for having me, because I think this is a really important and slightly undercovered issue within the immigration world, which is the fact that apart from the fact that we have ICE, this federal agency that's received billions of dollars and hired thousands of people, on top of that, you have these agreements between ICE and local law enforcement that have grown exponentially. Under the Biden administration, there was a legacy of about 135 of these agreements across the country. That has exploded in these last 2 years to 2,600 agreements across the country. And we do live in a big country, right? It is really difficult, even with all the money that ICE has, to reach states and localities and places like rural Oklahoma, where I did a ride-along for their 287G a few weeks ago. But these local and state police officers are already in communities. They're already there, and they can do that work in a really efficient way to kind of help complete Trump's pressurized deportation agenda.
0: Well, this just confuses things more, because haven't we seen case after case after case, Sylvia, where people have ICE agents at their door without a warrant or bashing in their car windows? And usually what they do, these victims, is call the police.
1: Yeah, I mean, that's a really great point. And I think what we're seeing across the country is a lot of communities are afraid of calling the police. And that was actually initially a really big criticism of these kinds of partnerships, is that it disincentivized people to even report other kinds of crimes that they're seeing in their neighborhood out of fear of the police, right? Not to mention sort of the racial profiling concerns that come into play when you have police, you know, pulling people over on the streets. There's a million different infractions on the road that you can find, right? Like on your simple drive to work, whether you're, you know, turning your turn lane in just the amount of time, and if there's enough space between you and another car, like all of that could be a reason for a police officer to pull you over. And what's striking about these kinds of operations too is that they're not as obvious as some of the splashier ICE blitzes that have happened across the country in Chicago and Minneapolis, right? These can look like a traffic stop, but they're actually something much different than that.
0: Sylvia, you reached out to the Department of Homeland Security for a response regarding your reporting. You note DHS did not immediately respond to a request for comment on the changes to the training program, but it has previously praised local agencies for their work collaborating with ICE on arrests, and apparently, according to Sylvia's reporting, Laura paid them. You're looking at training as well. First of all, what do you make of what Sylvia has brought to the table, and what can you tell us?
2: What's the latest? We've done a number of reporting also on 287G. I mean, these exploded after the administration took over these kinds of contracts. And it's not just with local police departments. It's with, you know, sheriff's departments. It's with highway patrol. It can be with across the gambit, you know, state and local PDs. It's especially big in states like Florida and Texas. And so, yes, people will be stopped at by, you know, for a traffic stop by highway patrol, and then they end up being questioned about their citizenship and asked for papers. When it comes to training overall, training, obviously, Sylvia's reporting demonstrates, was cut, not just in these 287G programs, but it's also been cut for other ICE officers, you know, actual ICE officers, since the administration came in. And specifically when it comes to vehicle stops recently, because of all of the incidents that we saw where ICE was shooting into vehicles at people. Recently, there was a memo sent out by the acting David Venturella of ICE, who he's head of ERO. That's the people that carry out the arrests and deportations. And it essentially said you have to go through a certain number of trainings, at least one of them, in order to conduct vehicle stops and in order to be even driving a vehicle. And he reminded ICE officers, oh, by the way, you can't pursue vehicles, which they're not supposed to do anyways. That was always an established rule. You know, talking to current and former ICE and DHS officials, they're like, this is just a bare minimum that you should have this kind of training when you're conducting vehicle stops of people that they suspect are potentially undocumented immigrants or deportable. They still feel like it doesn't go far enough. And it is, some of it is just very basic training that is required.
3: So, okay. Sylvia, obviously the training is different for members of local law enforcement, but the objectives are different too. And I was wondering if you got a sense when you were talking to police officers how they feel about this, how they feel about being asked to do what they are doing for ICE. I appreciate that their department may be getting money to work alongside ICE, but I imagine some of these individuals didn't necessarily think this is what they'd signed up for when they joined the police force.
1: Yeah, I mean, I do think it's a pretty case-by-case basis, right? For some folks, the money, the resources, the technology, the fact that they're part of this sort of like larger mission of the administration, like that is actually exciting for them. They're excited when a member of the administration comes into town to tout their 287G agreement, as we've seen in a few instances across the country. But you're right, like we've also heard from police officers where, you know, they've been working their lives to build relations with the community, right? And really value those ties that they have to their locality. They're very trusted, as we all know, our local officers are often more trusted in the community than folks mm-hmm. who are coming from out of town. And so what that does to sort of the fabric of the community when these folks are the same people that you see at your coffee shops and at your restaurants. I mean, it really does start to erode at the fabric, I think, of the community structure and the real connections that people build between each other. So I do think it probably depends on who you ask. But the result, I think, is very clear on the other side for the residents who are affected.
0: National investigative reporter for The Washington Post, Sylvia Foster Frau, thank you very much for your reporting this morning. Laura, stay with us. Join us with our next guest. Joining

0: Us now, Democratic Congresswoman Adelita Grijalva of Arizona. It's really good to have you back on the show. I want to jump to a case that you have been continuing to advocate for because it really connects to what we were just talking about. You continue to advocate for Carla Toledo, a DACA recipient with no criminal history, who was illegally detained after ICE broke into her house without a warrant while searching for someone else. She was detained. This would be a good example of a situation in which you would call the police. If you could talk a little bit about a problem about ICE recruiting now police departments and I guess paying them money to get them to help with their efforts.
1: Yeah, this is not something new. 287G funds have been available for, at least a decade in Pima County. And it really depends on the body, the governing body, whether they want to move forward with accepting those funds or not into their law enforcement. And here in Pima County and in the city of Tucson specifically, we've said no. We wanted our people to be able to call their 911 and know that the person coming to them was going to be there to help them and not harm them. And so in these cases, that it's literally having that same sort of chilling effect where we have people that are, sexually assaulted, that are being harassed, that are not calling their local law enforcement when these agreements are in place.
2: Congresswoman Grijalva, hi, this is Laura Barone-Lopez. I just wanted to ask you, there have been so many instances of DACA recipients, I've covered them, of being detained, in some cases deported, even returned by the administration after they've been wrongfully deported. Do you feel as though there are any more of your Republican colleagues that are pushing back on this, that are going to speak out more about it, that they maybe will feel emboldened if Democrats somehow take over, the House and the Senate, when it comes to the effect on immigrant communities?
1: I think more and more we're seeing that people know somebody personally, their child's teacher, their nurse, their, the person that they've trusted and known that is a local business owner around the corner. People know people who are DACA recipients. And so it's very different, I think, than, this abstract idea of what immigration policy is happening, because I hear it and see it all the time. Well, but I didn't think they would deport this one. This is a good one. There are 60,000 of the good ones that are in current ICE detention right now. We know people, and this is part of what's happening, is that it is this retaliation, specifically in this case with Carla. She has been outspoken, so brave in talking about what the impact has been to her and to her family. And this is the case where, ICE stormed in without a judicial warrant. She chose to tell her story, not just for her, but for every other dreamer. And I think that this might be the one issue where we can have bipartisan agreement that these are people that came to this country when they, like in Carla's case, she was under a year old. So, and she has been living her life in this country, and she's now almost in her 30s.
0: My God. Democratic Congresswoman Adelita Grijalva of Arizona, thank you very much for coming on this morning. MS Now White House reporter Laura Barone-Lopez, thank you as well. And coming up on Morning Joe, our next guest has taken some of the most important photos in U.S. history. Now, David Hume Kennerly is telling his story in a new book, In the Room, 60 Years on the Front Lines of History. And he joins us next. Morning Joe will be right back.

0: Welcome back. He's the man behind some of America's most iconic photos, from covering the Vietnam War to President Trump. David Hume Kennerly has seen and captured it all. Now, the Pulitzer Prize-winning photographer is out with a new book titled In the Room, 60 Years on the Front Lines of History. It coincides with a special exhibition at the Theodore Roosevelt Presidential Library, which opened last week in his honor. As part of the opening, Kennerly talked about his career and about witnessing events that changed the world. They are disparate moments in time, decades, oceans, and parties apart, postcards from the pages of American history. The common thread to each of these images is the man behind them.
1: I was thinking, as the kid from Roseburg, Oregon, that how could any one person have taken all those pictures, and how could it be me?
0: It was a veteran photographer that gifted David Hume Kennerly his first

0: front row seat to history on assignment for the Oregon Journal. This spot at a Portland event in 1966 to take this photo of Senator Robert F. Kennedy so close that you can see his notes on the podium.
1: And this photographer, he turned around and pointed at me like, you can do this, kid. And it was a profound moment. I vowed I wanted to be on that plane. I wanted to be in the room.
0: Kennerly would be in the room in the moments before tragedy and the moments after, as America's royal family lost another son. Years later, Kennerly would put his own safety aside and join so many others of his generation in the jungles of Vietnam.
1: Four of my classmates from Westland High School in Oregon had been killed in Vietnam in combat. As a news guy at that point, as a young man who was like the same age as most of them, I had to go there.
0: Kennerly's portrait of Vietnam was unflinching, even under fire. His coverage helped win him a Pulitzer at just 25 years old. Back home, he would watch scandal topple a presidency and chronicle the next as chief White House photographer, as Gerald Ford tried to rebuild the nation.
1: I just was fascinated with the idea of watching the big shots. How do they do their job to be in the room when somebody starts a war or stops it?
0: In the decades since, he has seen our national story unfold through the lens of his camera. Our memories are his magazine covers, the high-stakes diplomacy, the bitter political fights, the moments that gave us hope.
2: Lift off of Discovery with a crew of six astronaut heroes and one American legend.
0: In a new millennium, America would face an election that would test its constitution and an attack that would test its people, campaigns that made history and leaders that could put party aside. Kennerly was there for all of it, holding up a mirror to ourselves.
1: This is how I look at the world. I mean, I've seen doom and gloom. I've seen really bad things happen, but I always believe in the better nature of people.
0: Wow. David Hume Kennerly joins us now, and it's great to have you. I've been flipping through the book, and you know what I found. Picture of my dad that you took with Walter Mondale in his office back in 1977. Was my dad nice to you?
3: Oh, yeah.
0: Okay,
3: that's because he couldn't see me through the door. So.
0: He didn't kick you out.
3: No.
0: Is there a most consequential photo in your career that you point to?
3: It's so hard for me to say that.
0: Right.
3: I've thought a lot about having Anwar Sadat pose in front of the pyramids for the Time Man of the Year at the point. Jonestown. I love the picture that you showed here of Mrs. Obama hugging George W. Bush. And it sort of encompasses all the things I wish were going on now.
0: Right.
3: I have a sequence of Vice President Bush sitting up with Speaker Tip O'Neill, waiting for Reagan to come in. I think it was 83 State of the Union. And they're laughing it up. And then when Reagan walks into the room, they're both like that. I mean, and John McCain and and John Kerry together. And they both were in Vietnam. And they were both one Republican, one Democrat, but people were civil to each other. When I was with, particularly like the Gerald Ford area, he and Tip O'Neill would like kick each other around politically during the week and play golf on the weekends. I mean, that was not unusual. Reagan and Speaker O'Neill got along. Of course, they were both Irish, so you know how that goes.
4: I do. So. Mika, he will never let me get over what I'm about to say.
0: Okay, say it.
4: David is actually one of the greatest historians that this country has ever had, because his pictures have captured the essence of history as we have lived it.
0: Yeah.
4: And it's reality. You see a picture and you can envision everything that happened around that particular era. And one of the elements of David's life is interesting, and it indicates what kind of a photographer slash newsman slash historian it is. He covers an Ali Frazier fight a spectacular fight with a spectacular series of shots about the fight. And the next morning, the morning after the flight, after the fight, he takes a flight to South Vietnam.
5: Oh, wow.
3: And that picture was on the front page of the New York Times, which was my 24th birthday that day, March 9th, 1971.
5: You're so
3: and
5: young.
3: And just when I give talks, I show the film clip with this, and you've seen it, that he's up and he's gone. And like everybody missed the picture except Elliot Erwin was up in the stands. But it happened so fast. And there's certainly luck involved, for sure. But part of the luck is being in the right angle, because other photographers would have missed it because they, like Ali Liston picture. Somebody said, what's the, have I ever missed photographs? Of course, you know, they're still in my mind.
5: Oh.
3: But the worst thing in missing a photograph is being in a famous photograph. And a good example is Neil Leifer's famous, you know, Liston on the deck and Ali over him. Right between Ali's legs is Herbie Scharfman, who was the other Sports Illustrated photographer.
5: Oh.
3: I just can't even imagine.
6: That's tough. So Mike provided the segue there, the fight, but then you went to Vietnam. Speak more about what, you know, as you went through this book and you assembled the collection there, how were you transported back to those moments? What did you think and feel?
3: Yeah, like this one was taken by my friend Matthew Frangiolo, who's now gone, but this is how I covered the war. I think probably as a UPI photographer, I was probably making $120 a week or something. So it wasn't about the money, certainly.
6: Really?
3: But it was really important for me to go to Vietnam. As a news guy, it was one of the biggest stories of my generation, certainly. And as the class photographer of 1965, I really felt an obligation. And particularly, as I mentioned in the talk, four of my friends were killed there before I went over. And I wanted to see what was going on. I never would have forgiven myself if I hadn't gone.
7: David, is there one of your pictures of the presidents where you were allowed in the room, you're allowed to get up close, you're trying to capture them in that moment, that particularly captures for you the essence of one of the people you're photographing?
3: Well, with President Ford, I had total access. And my photo hero is Yochi Okamoto, who was LBJ's White House photographer. He really was the first civilian to have that job and is the gold standard for all of us. And this one is a scene from Godfather 6, right?
5: Yeah.
3: And it's you can tell the architecture. It's at Century Plaza Hotel in California. And it was Halloween night, 1974. I remember that. It was a fundraiser, but I don't know at that point if Reagan was saying, to me, somebody wrote a caption and said, well, Jerry, you could take everything east of the Mississippi and Nancy and I'll have the rest.
5: Wow.
3: That's what it looks like. You know?
5: Such great stories. The new photography book, In the Room, 60 Years on the Front Lines of History, is available on November 24th. And tickets are on sale now for the accompanying exhibit at the Theodore Roosevelt Presidential Library, open now through January 10th. Pulitzer Prize-winning photographer David Hume Kennerly, thank you very much and congratulations.
3: Thanks.
5: On this book, and what an incredible career. Coming up, we'll dig into Jonathan Lemire's new reporting on President Trump considering strikes on Iran ahead of the midterms. Morning Joe, we'll be right back.

0: He said all of a sudden, he's a vegan. You know, my wife told me, sir, do me a favor. You have to do me just a little bit of a favor. It's not vegan, it's vegan. I don't know about that stuff. I'm not into it. But he said, it's vegan. Please pronounce that word properly. I called it vegan, vegan. I thought it was, how the hell would I know? I like steak. She says hello to everybody. Melania says hello.
1: Well, good morning. President Trump last night in Texas with a rare Melania Sir story. We'll have more from that rally in San Antonio, the president's third trip to the state in a month. He had some things to say that mirrored what he said a few days ago. Not cool about California cities. It comes as Republicans have spent $500 million on competitive House and Senate races across the country. Polling showing so far, though, all that money does not seem to be making a difference yet. Meanwhile, a top Republican is admitting that all the redistricting the party did ahead of the midterms isn't working out as well as they thought it would be. Good morning and welcome to Morning Joe. It is Thursday, October 8th. With us, we have the co-host of our 8 a.m. hour,

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1: We're in Gramercy Theatre tonight.
0: Come on.
1: In New York. We've been up in Toronto, Boston, another night in New York, and then we're heading
2: down. Explains the autograph seekers out front on the way.
0: The rest is politics. Is literally.
1: I've been a merchandise stand.
0: Look at
1: what
0: did I do wrong? You and the Mooch, of all people, are making waves. Look at these crowds that you're getting.
1: I dressed in red and white for the Land of the Resistance.
0: Oh,
1: I was up there
0: God.
1: With the free. It was great. The Canadians were so nice. They are so unified behind Mark Carney.
0: Wow, that's impressive. Yeah. Well, thank you for doing that, for keeping this conversation going around the world. Also with us this morning, contributing writer to The Atlantic, Eugene Robinson is with us, and staff writer at The Atlantic, Mark Leibovich is here. So we're going to start with Jonathan Lemire's new reporting. You and your colleague at The Atlantic, Nancy Youssef, have exclusive reporting on the White House asking the Pentagon to develop strike options against Iranian targets that could be exercised ahead of November's midterm elections. Tell us what you found, what it portends, and what analysts believe this could potentially say about some of his strategies politically.
2: So President Trump, for a while now, has been considering and has even hinted at publicly striking Iran again after the midterms. This is obviously a war that has not gone well for the president. It is deeply unpopular. We're in a bit of a stalemate now. More oil has gotten through the Strait of Hormuz in recent weeks, but Iran has also stepped up attacks on tankers there. So there's more uncertainty. Gas prices remain really high. President Trump remains really frustrated. So what White House has done in recent days, we report, has asked the Pentagon also to drop the possibility of striking Iran before the midterms, which would be a real surprise. And it is a divisive topic within his administration, within the Republican Party. Most strategists think that they want to don't do anything before the midterm because the war is so unpopular. Attacking Iran again would put it on the front page, return it to the headlines. It would be deeply unpopular and hurt Republican chances in November, Mika. But there is some in the administration who believe that a strike now, even sort of a limited, almost like for show strike, would allow President Trump to look tough. Also, perhaps allow him some ability to claim a victory, even like a false one, just to try to change the narrative ahead of the midterms. Now, we should be clear, no decision has been made. And there are some in the administration who believe, look, the Trump is getting his options, but won't follow through on this. And they don't think he'll strike before the midterms. He may not even strike after the midterms, but that does seem more likely. But the fact that they're even talking about this, Mika, shows how desperate their political situation is, where they know they cannot shake the war, the burden of this war on the White House and the party, and they're trying in any way to change the narrative.
1: Mm. I don't see how a strike now, a limited strike, though, Jonathan, would change the narrative very much, because we've had this kind of this weird situation of a stop and start war pretty much nonstop for the last 3 or 4 months, where there have been strikes and then they stop and they have been strikes and then they stop. And that in and of itself wouldn't change the gas prices between now and November, right? One strike. In fact, one strike is more likely to send the gas prices short term shooting up again. So how do they think this plays out?
2: There's many in the administration who agree with that train of thought. That those who are advocating the strike believe it could work this way. First of all, it would depend where they hit. And if they do escalate and, let's say, hit around Karg Island, that would be a significant escalation. In terms of, we haven't hit, since months of that sort of degree. They do look at the economic situation in Iran, and they're not wrong here, where they say that Iran's economy is really under strain right now, and there does seem to be increasing pressure within Tehran to take some sort of deal. So the thought is a strike now might be a bit of a push to sort of embolden, they believe, the more moderates to push the hardliners into a deal. Like, hey, let's start taking, or at least start taking negotiations more seriously. So even if Trump can point to that and say, look, Iran's coming back to the table, maybe that's a step in the right direction. But none of these are good options, and that is what underlines this entire situation, is that Trump has put himself in a mess of his own making. Mm-hmm. There is no easy way out. And strikes, whether they before the midterms or after the midterms, aren't necessarily guaranteed to bring Iran back to the table. The economic pressure does seem to be working, but it's a very, very slow process. And probably this won't be anything they decide here won't happen soon enough to save Republicans' chances an election day, which is only a month away.
0: So let's take your exclusive reporting on this and bring it with us into the next story. As we said, President Trump is back at the White House this morning after making his second visit to Texas in a week and his third trip to the state in a month. He held a rally last night in San Antonio for Republican U.S. Senate nominee Ken Paxton, who is trailing in

0: several polls to the Democratic nominee James Tallarico. The president praised Paxton as perhaps the greatest attorney general in the United States, but spent most of his time criticizing Tallarico. The president did not address recently leaked recordings of Paxton talking about the impact the war with Iran is having on fuel prices, as well as complaints that his campaign was being run by operatives in Washington. The rally was interrupted at least a dozen times by demonstrators, with some being led away by police. The president spoke about those disruptions and also referenced the comments that he made earlier this week about Iran possibly bombing two specific American cities.
1: You know, many of these protesters are paid. You know that, right? Because you come in and, you know, they have like this perfect shirt on made by the best printer money can buy. And they all have, I love when they all have the same exact signs, all beautiful pink and purple and blue and all different colors. And they're perfect, made by the same printer. They're very expensive signs. They don't make these signs. They don't make these signs. These are paid protesters. They're paid by enemies of our nation. But you want to see trauma? You want to see problems? And I said it the other day. Let them hit a missile into San Diego or Los Angeles on the way. Let them hit. You want to see a horror show? You want to see problems? Let them hit San Diego. Let them hit Los Angeles. And you want to see some bad things happen? You want to see a country that would be in free fall? We're not going to let that happen. We protect our cities. We protect our country. We're not letting that happen.
0: So, Eugene Robinson, I saw that last line, but at the same time, some historians and some who study the threat to democracy might look at that language and then also tie it together with the depravity that we have seen over the past years, January 6th, pardoning January 6th rioters, then them going to commit crimes again, pardons all around for corruption. Don't even start me on ICE and the depravity there and the what some call concentration camps, these detention centers and people getting shot in the street and families being ripped apart and people being sent to countries that they don't even know anything about and didn't come from. So you look at the depravity that we have become used to. And you hear something like that, some analysts, some historians who study the threats to democracy might see this as a very dangerous provocation weeks before an election.
2: Well, look, it is shocking to hear a president of the United States say, you know, quote, let them hit San Diego, let them hit Los Angeles, whatever he's trying to say, that is a dangerous and shocking way to say it. What I'm waiting for are the apologies from all the Trump apologists who said, when he said this the first time, oh, he's taken out of context. That's not what he meant. That's not really what he said. And these convoluted explanations of how the president didn't actually say, let them hit San Diego or in Los Angeles, and then he says it again. No, that's what he meant to say. It is absolutely. You touched on an interesting thing, though, Mika, which is that we almost become inured to this sort of thing. Every single day, Donald Trump says multiple things that would have been shocking, would have been weeks-long stories if said by any previous president in the history of the United States. But they come out, you know, 10, 15, 20 a day, people become somewhat numb to them. This one
0: but
2: seems
0: Gene,
2: to have been,
0: can I have a question from the class? It's not just say. If you look at, you know, the two major events that I've mentioned, January 6th, we could do a long list. What's happening with ICE, this rogue force that's being pumped with money and now has shock I guess they're gloves to torture people.
2: Shock gloves,
0: I mean,
2: yes.
0: I'm not talking about just crazy things he's mm-hmm. saying. He's yeah. following through. He has done
2: Absolutely.
0: Things mm-hmm. that are beyond the norm, and that is the biggest understatement you will hear ever on Morning Joe.
2: Yeah.
0: Because some of them are being questioned in court, and especially as it pertains to how people are being treated by ICE, unlawful, un-American.
2: Absolutely. Unlawful, un-American. And yes, he not only says things that are beyond the pale, but he does things that are clearly illegal and unconstitutional and un-American in the most fundamental ways. These ICE shock gloves are, again, absolutely stunning. You cannot imagine a government of the United States resorting to that sort of cruelty and, you know, certainly bordering on torture, if not torturous, in this sort of way. But, hey, ICE it feels it has the right just to shoot people. It certainly feels it has the right to detain and hold U.S. citizens who ICE thinks look like potential immigrants. Look, here's where we are. We got to get mm-hmm. ourselves out of this somehow. But this is a departure from 250 years of American tradition.
3: Yeah, that's exactly right. And Meek, to underscore your point, Timothy Snyder is one of the historians who's really warned about this.
0: He wrote On Tyranny, On Freedom.
3: On Tyranny, On Freedom, including how President Trump sort of adores the various dictators around the world. Yesterday, he was very excited to call Vladimir Putin and wish him a happy birthday. He said so in the Oval Office yesterday. So, Mark Leibovitz, certainly, yes, one of our favorites of the genre is when President Trump says something outrageous, everyone around him rushes to say, no, you're wrong, fake news, you take it out of context, you're twisting it, and then Trump says it again, which is what happened yesterday. But my question to you is, how is this helping Republicans? Yes, he's trying to justify this is why we have to stop Iran, because we can't let them have a weapon that could terrorize a West Coast city. Okay. But this war has not gone well. As we've been talking about this morning, the U.S. is at least considering ramping it back up, at least for potentially political purposes. Yet this is something that poll after poll after poll show that Americans do not want. And frankly, a lot of Republicans don't want. Voters who went for Trump in 2024 want no part of his party this time around because of decisions he's made just like this.
4: Yeah, I mean, obviously it's not helping, right? I mean, I think what this is all part of is that Donald Trump is very much living within a very, very, you know, singular bubble, just his own sort of news feed, his own brain, and so forth. I mean, on one hand, I mean, the larger context of the San Diego, Los Angeles comments are this happened a few days ago, as you mentioned. It obviously triggered a lot of people, rightfully, and he kind of got off on that and he just wanted to repeat it. I will say, in fairness, that the context of what he was saying just now, you know, there is a charitable view here, which is that he was using San Diego and Los Angeles, two cities in a very, very blue state, sort of his most favorite foil, which is California, as an example here. But you could also read that as him saying, let them try to hit the United States of America, as if to say, we will retaliate, there will be hell to pay, and so forth. So maybe he was saying that, you know, obviously irresponsibly, loose talk, I mean, that's his MO, but he was saying it in a way that sort of was sort of underscoring a kind of chest thumping, you know, how dare you kind of thing. And as for Paxton and the Texas thing, this is only happening because Donald Trump endorsed Ken Paxton. It's pretty likely that John Cornyn, a far more electable, probably much better candidate, would be the nominee right now if Donald Trump hadn't sort of gone against the advice of a lot of people and endorsed Paxton, who he feels personally loyal to. And this is obviously not going very well, and it's costing Republicans and the assorted PACs around it hundreds of millions of dollars. I mean, they're just devoting so much time, the president's time, so many resources to Texas to somehow try to save Ken Paxton. Doesn't seem to be working. So this is all because of Trump.
0: Coming up, a look at the morning papers, including a stunning development in the botched execution of a death row inmate in Tennessee. Those details straight ahead on Morning Joe.

0: Time now for a look at the morning papers, starting with USA Today. Convicted killer Krista Pike is conscious, talking, and making an unprecedented recovery following last week's botched execution attempt in Tennessee. The 50-year-old inmate survived two doses of a lethal injection and was rushed to a hospital. It's not clear how the state will proceed with her death sentence. One thought, maybe you get one chance at this, and now you don't kill her. That's crazy.
1: They haven't ruled
0: out
1: trying.
0: That's crazy.
2: It's grotesque.
0: It's grotesque. From the Miami Herald, federal agents seized more than $2.8 million worth of fuel headed to Cuba. The Department of Homeland Security says the shipments of biodiesel were in violation of U.S. export laws. And the Philadelphia Inquirer features reporting on how Ukraine is clawing back territory in the Donbass region. It comes despite furious assaults by the Kremlin. As the article notes, Russian gains across Ukraine have slowed this year from their already glacial pace. Coming up, my conversation with Grammy-winning singer Winona Judd. We'll talk about the inspiration behind her brand new album, her first in more than a decade. That discussion is straight ahead on Morning Joe.

0: Wow, that was five-time Grammy Award-winning artist Winona Judd's Girl Who Could Sing from her new album, The Hard Truth. It's a song about a father Winona never got the chance to know, and the questions that remained after she learned the truth about her biological father decades into her life. It's a gut-wrenching story. But The Hard Truth goes much deeper than just one family secret. It is Winona's most personal record yet, about her mother Naomi, about loss, addiction, forgiveness, and what it means to finally tell your own story in your own voice. Winona Judd, it's really nice to meet you.
1: Nice
0: and
1: to be here.
0: I've been listening to your record. I can call it a record.
1: We still say record.
0: We do? Okay. And it's beautiful.
1: Thank
0: and
1: you.
0: And as a mother of two daughters, and I also had quite a relationship with my own mother.
1: Okay.
0: This hit home in so many ways. It's your most personal album yet. Was I right about that?
1: I co-wrote 9 of the 10 songs.
0: Yeah.
1: And I've never written before, but after Mother died, I went into such a hellish existence that I had to do something.
0: Yeah.
1: And you were talking about earlier about mentoring. I have a couple of mentors, and they said, write it down. And I started to write, and here I am.
0: What was the hardest truth that you wrote about?
1: My daughter's addiction and being a mother of an addict and in and out of prison and going to visit her and just as a mom wondering what's next.
2: I want to ask, since you mentioned that being your hardest struggle, you have been so open about your struggles with your daughter and to the point Mika was making about being a mother to two daughters. What do you say to mothers who feel like they have failed their daughters who might be struggling?
1: I think it starts with yourself. I didn't know that. I was an enabler. And I bought her cars and, you know, paid for things. And I realize now that it paid for drugs. So I was literally loving her to death. And I had to stop. And I had to say no, which is the most painful thing a mother can say when your daughter's in need. And I just had to start working on myself. And the light shines from within, and I had to go to work.
0: Mm.
1: I had to go to work on myself, getting myself detached and letting her live her life, and her destiny is, you know, she's still alive.
0: Yeah.
1: There's hope.
0: Yeah. When one of your daughters is hurting, it just wrecks you.
1: It's devastating.
0: I have two daughters. If either of them is in a place that it makes you almost non-functional.
1: I would get a phone call right before going on stage, and it would not be a good conversation about her being arrested or something happened, and I would have to go on stage. And I just remember thinking, do the next right thing. And that's all I can do. And before I knew it, the show was over, and I made it through. So you just have to breathe, do the next right thing, and realize that there is hope and that there is an answer somewhere in there. God, please. And these songs allowed me to, it was very cathartic, obviously, for me to write these things down and to let go.
2: Well, speaking of catharsis, the song Girl Who Could Sing, which we just listened to, it's so beautiful.
1: Thank you.
2: But it's also, it's almost, it gives you goosebumps when you learn, as the receiver, that this is a song that you wrote learning that your father, you didn't know your biological father.
1: I did not know.
2: What was that journey like, hearing the truth and then turning that into a song?
1: Well, as a woman who's had a lot of success, it was, here I have everything, but to work the process, and I just was devastated. And it just was one of those moments that you just think happens to someone else. It doesn't happen to you. That's for somebody else's
0: right.
1: story.
0: Right.
1: That's not the way the Judd dynasty spoke.
0: You're human.
1: Yes.
0: People have to realize that. There's so much love for your mother in this record. And so
1: I love
0: much,
1: her dearly.
0: So much pain, too.
1: Welcome to the mother-daughter relationship.
0: I know. I mean, I really... I have a moment I'll share. My mother and I had a very explosive relationship up until the age of about 32.
1: Okay.
0: And I was having this huge battle with her, loud and nasty, and I was horrid.
1: Mm.
0: And I look up on the staircase, and there are my two little daughters, age 5 and 3, watching.
1: Okay.
0: And my older daughter goes, "Mom, you need to be nice to Bumba. Someday she's not going to be here, and you're going to be so sad."
1: That's unbelievable.
0: I stopped cold turkey.
1: Oh, wow.
0: I grew up in 5 seconds.
1: That's crazy.
0: But that feeling of what you wrote here, I love you, I need you, I hate you some days.
1: I hate the disease of mental illness.
0: Yeah.
1: I don't know that I ever hated her. I hated what she did.
0: Mm.
1: And that is such a separate issue. And we don't have time to go into it, but I watched my mother struggle so much that I loved her without condition. I took care of her. I shared a bus with her for 10 years. I won an award for that. And
0: wow.
1: I did it.
0: Wow.
1: I made it work. And I love her so much, and I miss her terribly.
2: Mm. Well, you've previously said, I mean, it is so beautiful the way you talk about the relationship with your mother and mm-hmm. having that empathy, and that's what it is
1: empathy,
2: really,
1: absolutely.
2: Empathy. But you've said, "I'm not a victim, I'm a victor."
1: Mm-hmm.
2: Did you always
1: mm-hmm.
2: feel that way?
1: No.
2: What was the pivot point in your life?
1: I'm raising my 4-year-old granddaughter, and I think when I adopted her, I realized I have to break the cycle.
2: Mm.
1: Whatever I do is this next generation. I'm literally teaching this next generation about her self-worth. And I'm going to have to realize that I'm not a victim, and I'm going to do the work. And I went to everything from retreats and rehabs and everything I could find to just go, okay, this happened to me. It doesn't define me. So I went through a lot to do the hard work. That's why the record's called The Hard Truth, because it's hard. It really is.
2: Yeah.
1: Women, you know, struggle everywhere with this self-worth thing, and I did too.
2: Mm.
1: I'm writing a book, and I'm talking to the next generation of women, hoping that I can help in some way.
0: Oh, I want to talk about self-worth, because
1: Hume
0: and I talk to women all the time about knowing your value and getting value back in every relationship in your life. So mm-hmm. what does knowing your value mean to you, maybe compared to when you were 20 years old?
1: Oh,
0: how is
1: wow.
0: it? How has it evolved?
1: Wow. Well, my self-worth came from the approval of my mother. So until she died, I did struggle with codependency and things that were obviously, she was such a hard, you know what, on me, because she wanted to raise a champion, and she did so with Ashley and me. And but I did struggle with it for a long time, because it got down to how much do I get per show? How much did I make this year? You know? Do I have a savings account? And I had to really struggle through all that. And I did, once I got my granddaughter, I realized I can do anything.
0: Mm-hmm.
1: I can do anything. Mm-hmm. It's amazing. And I don't have to struggle anymore. So I let it go. And on my 60th birthday, I literally made a pact with God that I would wake up every morning and say, "To thine own self be true." And I work so hard at that.
2: I want to just thank you for sharing your story, because I think, especially younger women, to Mika's point about mentoring, young women look at you and think her life is perfect.
1: Mm-hmm.
2: She's achieved this massive
0: She's
2: success.
0: Made it.
2: So
1: yes.
2: when a young woman says to you, "I don't feel worthy," what do you say to them?
1: I tell my story. I try not to give advice, because that doesn't work. I've tried that with my daughter and other people.
0: It just doesn't work, does it?
1: It doesn't work. People don't listen.
0: No.
1: They have to be ready for it.
2: Mm-hmm.
1: So I just tell my story, and if they can identify, it's called crosstalk. You're not supposed to crosstalk. You're supposed to just say, "Well, in my experience, my self-worth doesn't come from money or fame. My self-worth comes from knowing that I'm a child of God, not just a chick singer." And then I can tell something personal, and then they can either gravitate towards it or, you know, let it go.
0: Wow. The new album, The Hard Truth, is out now. Winona Judd, thank you so much. It is such an honor to meet you, such a blessing.
1: Thank you.
0: Thank you so much for coming on the show.
1: You made my day. Thank you for letting me tell the story.
0: Oh, my gosh. You have so much to offer to help so many others. We'll be right back with much more Morning Joe.

0: Welcome back. The USS Lincoln is set to finally return home today after enduring a record 265 uninterrupted days at sea, mainly in the Middle East amid the Iran war. The carrier's extended deployment drew attention and criticism amid reports of supply shortages, including food and hygiene products, and poor mental health among many crew members, with 8 sailors reportedly attempting suicide. Defense Secretary Pete Hegseth visited the Lincoln yesterday, giving the crew the Presidential Unit Citation, the highest honor a unit can receive, typically reserved for significant achievement in combat. Hegseth acknowledged the carrier's long time at sea while praising the crew, telling them the deployment, in his words, wasn't easy. Meanwhile, World Mental Health Day is this Saturday, and our next guests are helping raise awareness with an annual gala and festival right here in New York City. Hosted by the tech nonprofit Project Healthy Minds, this weekend's free public festival features movement classes, interactive workshops, and some engaging conversations with speakers, including multi-platinum singer, songwriter, actress, and activist Becky G, and NBA champion New York Knicks star Karl Anthony Towns. And in a private fundraising gala tonight, Project Healthy Minds will honor award-winning TV creator Bill Lawrence with its Storyteller of the Year Award, recognizing his work on shows including Scrubs, Ted Lasso, and Shrinking, which explore mental health with nuance and authenticity. And Bill joins us now, along with the founder and CEO of Project Healthy Minds, Phil Schirmer. Thank you guys for being here. Bill, we'll start with you. I mean, certainly, you know, all the shows I just mentioned have their fair share of laughs,
1: sure,
0: and they're great and heartwarming. But it's right. There is a common theme here about the need for sort of mental health and to be honest with yourself and others about how you're doing. Talk to us about why that's so important that for you, I guess, to inject it in your art.
1: Well, thanks for calling it art. And apologies to your audience for not being Karl Anthony Towns.
0: You are a little shorter.
1: Go Knicks, though. You know, what's interesting is I've been writing TV for a long time. So people think I'm young, but I'm a thousand years old. One of the things that you'll find in writers' rooms is when you bring up any topic relating to mental health, dealing with grief, panic attacks, anxiety. Normally you might have some hesitance about writing about it, but the second you open it up to 12 different writers of different ages, different backgrounds, you'd be blown away by how many are either directly connected to it, dealing with themselves, or dealing with it in their families. So as a writer, I found myself, you know, early on in my career shocked by A, you know, how universal these things were, and B, you know, I got into TV to write jokes, and it's fun being part of that world. But to actually put stories out there that might make people feel like they're a little less alone.
0: Has it changed at all over the course of your career? Because certainly, I think in the popular consciousness, there was much more of a stigma about talking about mental health issues some years ago. It does feel like people feel a little more free and willing and able to do it.
1: Yeah, you know, it's reached the public dialogue in a way that you're almost an aberration if you aren't telling stories about it, you know, in kind of modern television. And that's why it's not just my shows. I mean, you'll see it on a bunch.
0: So Phil, tell us about the importance of putting mental health at the forefront of an event like this, and what should people expect during this weekend?
2: Yeah, well, look, you know, one of the things that's important is we're making progress, you're right, on the stigma around mental health. But the average American who does access mental health care services in this country, it takes, on average, 11 years between symptom onset and when people get help for the first time, which is like never the last time. So the whole World Mental Health Day, the festival and the gala, is organized around bringing together leaders, whether they're Bill, whether they're Karl Anthony Towns, Becky G, so that people in the community see people that they look up to shining a light on this issue.
0: And Phil, tell us more about, you know, though I think it's a good thing, as we just discussed with Bill here, it's a good thing that people are more willing to feel open and able to talk about it. But do you feel like in some ways your job and your mission of this is harder because of, well, frankly, these, because of phones and the fact that whether it's the pressures from social media or whatever, or just the isolation that comes with it?
2: Yeah. Look, I think that there's no doubt that is exacerbating the challenge. And the focus for me is how do we use technology to advance the public good? And so the whole idea for the work that we do is sort of an Open Table or Expedia, but for finding mental health services, so that whether you need a therapist, a psychiatrist, an eating disorder clinic, a substance use service, or a crisis hotline, the whole idea is there should be a front door on the internet for finding mental health services, and it should be free for the public. And so to me, it's how to use technology to make it easier to find care.
3: And Bill, quick last word to you. What makes this weekend so important?
1: You know, just any opportunity to get a platform out there to let people know that it's normal, you know, to be dealing with this stuff, and that there's options for them. And for me, just dropping myself in Phil's world and being surrounded by people that do things that are much more important than what I do. I'm very grateful to be a part of it.
3: All right. Well, for more information about this week's events, or if you or someone you know needs help finding mental health care resources, please visit projecthealthyminds.com. Bill Lawrence, Phil Tremmer, thank you both for being here. We really appreciate it.
1: Thanks, man.
2: Thanks for having me.
1: Keeping the mug.
3: You're all yours. Up next here on Morning Joe, we'll take a look at last night's debate in the closely watched Iowa Senate race. Morning Joe will return in just a moment.

0: Welcome back. In Iowa's closely watched race for the U.S. Senate, Republican Ashley Hinson and Democrat Josh Turek faced off in their first debate last night. The two candidates clashed over the war in Iran, tariffs, Medicaid, as well as congressional ethics, with, as you might imagine, the conflict in the Middle East emerging as the dominant issue.
1: I tell you, everywhere that I'm going, whether it's from folks in the urban areas talking about gas prices, or certainly when I'm out there with farmers, and especially at harvest time, talking about an all-time high of diesel, this is because of this war in Iran, and a war that Ashley Hinson has voted in favor of seven times. It is hurting Iowans, and it's hurting Iowans in a unique way, and we need to provide some relief to Iowans.
0: Both candidates tried to appeal to voters in the political middle by emphasizing their willingness to work across the aisle.
2: I'll be President Trump's ally when it is important for Iowa, but I will push back on him. He knows this because I talk to him regularly on things that are wrong for our state. And that's true no matter who's in the White House. That's true no matter who is governing and who has the gavel. So hopefully it's not Chuck Schumer, but if it's Chuck Schumer, I'll work with him. I got things across the line with Nancy Pelosi as speaker, so I think that shows that I can work with anyone.
0: Iowa last night, tonight Michigan, where Abdul El-Sayed and Mike Rogers will debate each other for the first time in that state's key Senate contest. And before we go, some breaking news just into me here. The Yankees are done. You thought we'd go the whole episode without mentioning it. No, sir. Yankees are out. We've got the Rays are in the ALCS. They'll face the winner of the Guardians-White Sox series, Game 4 tomorrow night. And we're set over in the NLCS Brewers-Dodgers, and which should be a great, great matchup. That does it for us this morning. We, of course, will see you tomorrow at 6 a.m. Eastern for another Morning Joe. Money, Power, Politics with Stephanie Ruhle is up next after a short final break. Thanks for watching. See you tomorrow.

0: Today, all eyes on Iowa and the close race for the state Senate seat after Republican Ashley Hinson and Democrat Josh Turek clashed in their first debate. Then, new reporting on Trump considering a plan for strikes on Iran before the midterms. Plus, unmet economic goals and a hot, hot temper. The Wall Street Journal takes us inside Scott Bessent's tenure at the Treasury Department. Money, power, politics, just getting started on this Thursday morning. Okie doke, boys and girls. Good morning once again. I am Stephanie Ruhle. You know where I am joining you from, Times Square, where it is 9 a.m. on the East Coast, 6 a.m. out West. And like, for real, it is on. We are just 26 days away from the midterms. And across this nation, candidates are making their final arguments to their voters. Last night in Iowa, they held their first debate in a key Senate contest between Republican Congresswoman Ashley Hinson and Democratic State Representative Josh Turek. And here's just a bit of what we heard. It was hot.
1: Talking about an all-time high of diesel. This is because of this war in Iran, and a war that Ashley Hinson has voted in favor of seven times. It is hurting Iowans.
2: We do need to bring it to an immediate and successful end. And to me, that means not allowing them to have a nuclear weapon and making sure that we're working with and protecting our allies in the region. He was one of the most absent, and he was one of the most liberal when he did show up to vote. It's very clear 42% of the time, if that's all you're showing up to vote, you're not getting a promotion, you're getting fired.
1: In just 6 years of being up in D.C., Ashley Hinson is up to 15 times more wealthy, still owns up to $5 million of private stock, even though she said she was going to sell everything. She's taken $50,000 of taxpayer dollars, even though she's a multimillionaire.
0: Recent polls are showing Hinson and Turek locked in a competitive race as Election Day is approaching. And the president returned to Texas for the third time to boost Republican Senate candidate Ken Paxton in his close.

0: Scan the QR code on your screen, and we're going to try to get to them later in the program. But for now, let's get smarter with the help of our lead off panel. And Alex Talbot is going to start us off first. He's on the ground in Iowa. Alex, I find myself giggling because Art Cullen has been on the show many, many times, editor-in-chief of the Storm Lake Times, and has basically said Iowa is never going to be an option for Democrats. But here we are. This is a real competitive Senate race. Tell us about it. What are voters saying?
1: Well, voters are surprised of how testy things got last night. It was not Iowa nice at times. Six times you heard Ashley Hanson make the argument that Josh Turek is too liberal for Iowa. To put that into context, Iowa hasn't elected a Democrat to the halls of the U.S. Senate since 2008. But the reality is, if you go to a Josh Turek event, close your eyes and listen to what he has to say, you wouldn't be able to tell if he's a Republican or Democrat. He's running an incredibly moderate campaign. On the other side, you heard Josh Turek call Ashley Hanson out for what he says is enabling the war in Iran, which is, of course, precipitating the affordability crisis here in Iowa, which is particularly acute right now during harvesting season for these farmers. You heard Turek there talk about diesel prices over $6 a gallon. It was about $3.40 a year ago. And right now, we are in the thick of it for harvesting season for corn, for soybean, and all of that equipment needs diesel right now. It's rough out here for Iowa farmers. Steph.
0: Alex, thank you. Let's bring in that leadoff panel. I can hear, what is that, a train behind you? Ali Vitale joins us. Emma Snow, senior Capitol Hill reporter, but you know her as host of Way Too Early. Peter Baker is back, chief White House correspondent for The New York Times, and MS Now elections and analytics director, Kabir Khanna. Ali Vitale, let us start with you. I almost said Velshi.
2: So Iowa. Does everyone.
0: You have way better hair. What is your take on last night's debate and Hinson's efforts to distance herself from Trump, a state that has loved Donald Trump since he set foot, since he went down the gold escalator?
2: And I was there for all of those early Iowa rallies from 2015 all the way through the end of the cycle. He really made Iowa into MAGA country. And that's why it's such a fascinating epicenter right now for the future of not just the MAGA coalition, but what role Trump can play in bringing out Republican voters in this 2026 midterms when he's not on the ballot. But he is very much setting the agenda and setting the litmus test for how Republicans orient themselves around the issues of the day. It's affordability, yes, but within that word, you're talking about things like healthcare, reproductive access, AI and data centers, all of those things factor into the idea of affordability. And then on top of it, tariffs and the Iran war. So you're looking at Iowa in large part because of the things that Alex Talbot mentioned, the fact that fertilizer is expensive, oil and gas, the way that hits farmers. But then also in other states, we're watching in places like Michigan, where these candidates are trying to put distance between themselves and the president. And the president is the one who is forcing that issue. And so for something in Iowa, where I look at that Iowa Senate race, it is like the best case scenario for Republicans and Democrats who say candidate quality matters. Ashley Hanson is a strong Republican congressperson. She has deep ties in the state, was a broadcaster there. And then same for Josh Turek. This is like ideal candidate recruitment for both parties. And so it's a great place for us to look at how the issue set and the atmospherics for Republicans are actually manifesting. I think the thing I keep thinking about is I was talking with a Republican just the other day, and I was talking about frontline Republicans, people who are supposed to have tough election races. And this person interrupted me and said, oh, you mean all Republicans? Effectively saying that every Republican, no matter how safe or unsafe their seat is battling this right now.
0: How close is this race, really?
3: It's pretty remarkable that we're talking about it as close.
0: I just can't believe it.
3: Yeah, this is a state that Trump won by 14 points in 2024, and now his approval rating's in the 40s. And it's clear that he's dragging down Republican candidates with him, even really skilled candidates like Ashley Hinson. The thing I'll say, though, is that while the polling makes it look neck and neck, we have to keep in mind the fundamentals of Iowa.
0: And thank you.
3: What you saw last night in the debate, I think, is a microcosm of the dynamic in these midterms. The Democrats are trying to make voters make this a referendum on an unpopular administration and tie every candidate to Donald Trump and his policies, while the Republicans want this to be a choice between maybe a somewhat unpopular administration, but a Democratic Party who has its own branding issues and candidates they're going to paint as too far to the left. She kept calling him an East Coast liberal, for example, someone who's been running a very moderate campaign, as we heard. So the thing I'll say is the polls make it look close, but I would still favor Republicans slightly in Iowa because of its electoral history. And let's just remember, the polls aren't perfect, right? They're a snapshot in time and they're a blurry snapshot. So

0: You should take it with a grain of salt.
1: And even more than that, like, can you just remind us what the state of Iowa looks like in terms of there are scores of people in that state who are not tuned into this debate, but they have voted Republican their whole lives.
0: Exactly.
1: And they're going to no matter what.
0: That's such an important point. It's a very rural state. It's a very white state. It's on the older side demographically. It's religious. It's precisely the type of state that has trended away from Democrats in the Trump era. And you just said it. People are just starting to tune into these debates and the home stretch. If they're tuning in at all. But those who do, if they tend to lean Republican, often what the end of the campaign will do is bring partisans home to their baseline partisanship. And it becomes very hard to persuade people at the very end.
1: Peter Baker, obviously Turk went after Hinson last night over gas prices, diesel prices, all connected to the war in Iran. She's trying to pivot through that. Is the White House doing anything to help any of these candidates, right? The most recent headline in the last 24 hours is that maybe Iran should be ready for another major strike from us.
2: Yeah, that's probably not going to take their mind off the war. Remember, at one point, the president said we're going to low-key it for a while when it comes to Iran. Obviously, a lot of people thought that meant that he didn't want it to be front and center in the middle of this campaign. So to be making that threat seems to go opposite that. Yeah, I'm struck by how little there is a president can do, it seems like, at this point. He's sort of talking about sending checks to people through Obamacare refunds, through, you know, Medicaid checks, maybe even a $5,000 check if you vote for Republicans, and it doesn't seem to be getting through. I don't think anybody really buys it. And the question is where he's going. We're just talking about that. Iowa obviously is a fascinating place for him to go, place he won 13, 14 points. He's going to Ohio, Alaska, Nebraska, you know, all these places he won by 13, 14 points. Texas, 14-point state for him to be going there three times. So he's playing on his own territory, right? In other words, he's the places that are competitive, the places where they think he can at least make some difference are places where he won big, but his candidates are not. And he's not going to places like Georgia, North Carolina, places where you would normally think Trump would have been helpful, where the Republicans you would think would be more competitive, and they're not. So that tells you a lot. Yes, the polls are, you know, suspect in a lot of ways. They get things wrong. They are directional, not predictive. But the trend lines are pretty disturbing, I think, for the White House.
1: Allie, let's go to Michigan. Republican Senate candidate Mike Rogers, he put out this new campaign ad that is breaking with Trump, calling for an end to the trade war with Canada. The president responded and said that was just Rogers pushing Canada to make a deal. That's absolutely not what happened. But what is your read? No. I mean, this president is giving air cover, it sounds like, to one of his favorite candidates.
3: But hey, whatever helps you sleep at night, right? I mean, I talk with Congresswoman Debbie Dingell often on Way Too Early. She's a regular early riser. And the one thing she keeps saying to me throughout the duration of the Canada tariff back and forth between the U.S. is that Michigan is on the front lines of being harmed, not just for their proximity, though obviously it's that, but also when you start looking at, A, the specific things that are being tariffed, B, the lack of tourism. That's something that I hear a lot, not just in Michigan, but also in New York State. And then also just the idea that the Michigan car industry in the heart of Detroit, that is something that between Mexico, Canada, and the U.S., there's so many concerns about the impact on that industry. And so this isn't some theoretical thing when you talk about a trade war with Canada. And it makes sense. This is something when I was on the ground in Michigan several months ago, this is something that I heard voters talking about. And so Rogers is responding to the idea that affordability concerns, especially in places like Michigan, mean affordability concerns around tariffs and Canada. So he's making a break. But this is the thing that all these Republicans have the difficulty of, is they may need to make decisions in their own specific races. And most White Houses and Washington leadership apparatuses will give candidates the space that they need to do that. But this is a president who feels the need to weigh in on every move that people makes. And that's what makes it even harder for the candidates who are just trying to win in the races that they're in.
1: Peter, what's your take on this new Mike Rogers ad? What does it tell you?
2: Well, I think it's a very competitive race. I mean, I think that what you're seeing is a candidate who doesn't want to be part of the Trump, you know, orbit at the moment. It's not helpful to him. At the same time, he's running against El Sayed, who has his own, you know, vulnerabilities as a Democratic candidate, pretty progressive, you know, controversial in terms of some of the statements he has either made or not denounced by his allies. But Rogers is, you know, not a Trumper. And I think that that's what he wants to emphasize. When I talk to Democrats from Michigan, they're worried. They think this is a really tight race. They think that Rogers has made some gains. But this ad shows you that he does not think that being tied to Trump is a useful place to be right now in a state that, by the way, that Trump won. Michigan, again, is another state that Trump won just 2 years ago.
1: Let's talk about redistricting, Kabir, because sure. Republicans were banking on redistricting as sort of their big win, and they have to at least admit now that the plan has somewhat fallen short.
0: Yeah, they're not going to win Congress through redistricting this year.
1: This year.
0: We should keep in mind the short-term and the long-term effects. In the short-term, they looked at the 2024 presidential map and thought there are opportunities here to draw Trump voters into competitive districts to help them win. Well, all the indicators this year show, it's not just the polling, it's turnout data, it's party affiliation data, that the country has shifted left in that time. So a lot of the districts they thought they might gain an edge in, the voters may have their say and decide otherwise. And incumbents may not be as vulnerable as they once thought on the Democratic side. That said, long term, what redistricting does is allows politicians to choose the voters. It decreases competition and it changes the types of people who get elected to Congress. So I think the story this year is that the net gain for Republicans might be a couple seats, maybe half dozen on the upper end of the range.
1: But it's a long-term win.
0: It's a possible help for them in 2028 and longer term until the next redistricting cycle. And what it also means this year is if the Democrats win a majority in the House, it would blunt the size of that majority, right? So it's not like it didn't do anything, but it's not going to flip the House.
1: But it definitely costs them a lot of money, Ali, because if you really dig into this, right, Punchbowl News has reported that they created 14 new seats, but are only a sure bet to win like five of them. But they had to invest millions and millions and millions to defend the others. Again, does this go back to Kabir's point? Like, maybe this is a short-term loss or not a huge win, but long-term, it's the strategy they want to play?
3: I think that's definitely part of it. I think the other thing is Republicans always had the money advantage going for them in this cycle. So we'll see if that helps them shore any of these places up. But I also think that this, again, comes back to the atmospherics. And there's this idea in some of these lighter red districts that were part of that redistricting effort, places like Florida and Texas specifically, where the things that voters say they're mad about, the economy, immigration, those are things that the voters that they drew in because they were part of a Trump coalition in 2024, they were assuming that they would stay part of the Trump coalition. And when you start looking, and we'll find out in November, one of the things I'm so looking forward to, Kabir too, I'm sure, is how voters actually either stay home and don't count as part of either coalition or splinter and show, are they like Latino voters, where they're sort of like the perennial new block of swing voters that voters are going to have to appeal to. And I think that's going to be part of the story in figuring out how these swing districts, or rather redistricted districts, actually end up swinging.
1: Peter, one more topic. We touched on it before, Iran. The Atlantic is now reporting that Trump is considering a plan to strike Iran before the midterms. And even the people pushing for it acknowledge that limited strikes would not bring Iran to the table or lower gas prices before the election day. It would only incense them, and that could end up causing gas prices to go even higher.
2: Yeah, I mean, I would take everything with a grain of salt when it comes to the president's supposed plans. And we've heard this story so many times in the last 6-7 months. He's about to launch an attack that will annihilate them. He's about to have a deal any minute now. And these things turn out not to be true. So I think let's take that with a grain of salt. But let's say he does go forward with that. You're right. The question is, to what end? What is the purpose of that? Because the strategy he seems to have embarked on in recent weeks is one of economic strangulation, recognizing that all the bombs and all the missiles that have been fired at Iran over the last 7 months haven't changed Iran's calculation. They've done a lot of damage, no question about it. Iran is in terrible shape in a lot of ways, but that the calculation of the regime has not changed simply because of kinetic activity, military activity. And so the president has shifted to an economic strangulation strategy, an anaconda strategy, if you will, that squeezing them until finally they break. And that doesn't seem to be working yet either. He said the other day that this war is not going to end before the midterms because Iran is trying to play for time. That does seem to be the case. So it's questionable why it strikes now, to what end, what would accomplish if he himself understands that the war isn't going to end for weeks to come.
1: Polling in this war, what does it look like at this point?
0: It's been really striking how unpopular it's been from the outset. Often you'll see a rally around the flag effect, where there's some support, and then things like long-term casualties or costs start to weigh down that support. The administration did a terrible job selling this war at the outset, and it's been underwater for the whole time. And in addition, it plays into this idea that voters have that the Trump administration is focused on the wrong things. He came into office because of what he said he'd do about the economy and the cost of living. And the whole time in the polls, voters have felt he's too focused on tariffs and foreign entanglements and not focused enough on the cost of living. This just plays into that concern.
1: Kabir, thank you. Madame Vitale, always good to see you. Mr. Baker, I got one more story I need to cover with you, so don't go just yet. When we return, in Trump's first term, his plan to host an international summit at his own golf club caused outrage. They canceled it. Today, not so much. What it says about how he has changed presidential norms in this country. Money, Power, Politics is back in just 90 seconds. You don't even have time to get a drink. Just stay right there.

0: Okay, how about this story? The 2026 G20 meeting is scheduled to take place this December in Miami at President Trump's Doral Resort. You're saying this sounds familiar? Here's why. You might remember that the president attempted something very similar back in 2019 when he planned to host the G7 at his property, but was forced to cancel after facing widespread backlash. This time around, there has been basically no reaction because, as the New York Times points out, the president has effectively stretched the bounds of ethics far, far beyond what we are used to. Peter Baker is still with us. Okay, Peter, back in 19, I was on the team here that reported on it, right? He wanted to have it at his golf club, and the whole hustle was, oh, well, the club is going to have to go through massive renovations to make it appropriate and secure to have all these world leaders here. So millions of dollars were going to get invested into the club that would improve the club. The club would have the benefit of that for years to come. And the U.S. government would foot the bill. At the time, there was huge outrage and they said, forget it, forget it. Now there's barely a mention.
1: Yeah. Yeah, it's striking. I think this tells you a lot. There's so many things that this president has done in this second term to enrich himself, his friends, his family, that this one didn't even register on the radar anymore, right? That tells you how much things have changed. He's so, you know, consumed, it seems like, with finding ways to profit off of the presidency. He made $2.2 billion while in office last year, much of it through this cryptocurrency firm. At the same time, he, of course, is setting cryptocurrency policy that when you think about this story, the use of his own golf club for an international summit, you know, in context, it doesn't even seem that big anymore. And so nobody really said anything. I went to one of the Republican congressmen, for instance, who complained about this in 2019, said it was inappropriate, bad idea, shouldn't do it back then, says today, yeah, it's no problem. I've got no problem with it. And it's really remarkable, that shift in where the line is drawn at this point.
0: But I guess that's my question. What happened to Congress? Right. I had Tom Tillis here 2 days ago who's like, I don't feel good about corruption at all. But if it's not illegal, you know, it's not illegal. It wasn't illegal back in 2019, but they said this is absolutely not appropriate. Appropriate's just like now no longer on the menu.
1: Well, we discovered an awful lot of things are not illegal, right? They may be controversial. They may be a bad idea. They may be unethical, inappropriate, but they're not illegal. And if that's your standard, then you're going to be able to do an awful lot of things. I remember at one point, you know, we were writing some stories about some of these, you know, evident conflicts here. And the White House says the president is abiding by all conflict of interest laws. At the same time, they say the president isn't subject to any conflict of interest law. So, yeah, it's easy to abide by things you're not actually subject to. Right. So it is true that the president, because of his unique constitutional status, is not subject to a lot of the laws that might apply to other government officials. And yet other presidents have drawn lines that did not cross. If for no other reason, they didn't want the backlash. This is a president who doesn't mind the backlash. And at some point, you know, the backlash kind of fades because people can only be outraged about so many things at a time.
0: He's not drawing lines. He's drawing blueprints, because this is happening alongside reports that he wants to turn his West Palm Beach golf club into the new Camp David. What in the world is this all about?
1: Yeah, exactly. I mean, once again, we see a president who is, first of all, trying to build monuments to himself, right? The idea that he would be the person who would set this new presidential retreat for all future presidents, it's remarkable. And the idea that his own personal property would become, you know, part of the government's, you know, stock of property is astonishing in a lot of ways, but in keeping with what we've been seeing. It is interesting, by the way, Mar-a-Lago was intended to be a presidential retreat when it was first built. It was first donated by Marjorie Meriwether Post way back in the day before Trump bought it. The government didn't want it in the end and sold it because it didn't need it. Nobody was going to use it. It wasn't going to be useful. So Trump is the one who ends up buying it. It's kind of ironic that he would then turn another property nearby there into a government retreat for presidents.
0: Yeah, but it's also a reminder, Peter, for everyone said, well, listen, you know, just in a few months, Trump's going to be a lame duck president, maybe lame duck in terms of setting policy for the American people, but absolutely not lame duck when it comes to getting things done that he wants for himself, or in this case, personal enrichment for himself. Peter, thank you for joining me this morning. Coming up, LeBron James, he wants to be known as the GOAT, but most recently, he has become the latest athlete to join forces with prediction market platforms. Now he's seeing a payout nearly four times his NBA salary. I wonder, is this what he wanted his legacy to be? That's later in the show. But first, after the break, an alarming inside look at Treasury Secretary Scott Bessent, his whole department, from allegations of angry tirades to high staff turnover. More Money Power Politics next.

0: It's 9:29, so let's get down to business. The Wall Street Journal is out with a new, massive, deeply reported account of Treasury Secretary Scott Bessent's tenure so far. To sum it up, there has been tension, staff turnover, unmet economic goals, and an explosive temper. Officials told the Journal Bessent has, quote, shouted at staff for not moving fast enough to implement his ideas and for failing to combat unfavorable media coverage. Last year, Bessent got so angry about the way his daily briefing book was organized that he picked up the binder full of papers and threw it at a wall. Bessent denied the account to the Wall Street Journal. I want to talk about it, though. Joining us, Scott Linsacombe, Vice President of General Economics at the Cato Institute, and Max Chapkin, Bloomberg Businessweek journalist and host of Bloomberg's Everybody's Business podcast. Quick message to Secretary Bessent. He's really upset about negative media coverage. I'd like to point this out. Since the first day of this administration, every single day, we cover Donald Trump, we cover his economic policies. Specifically, I cover Scott Bessent and the Treasury Department, and every single day, they have denied me an interview. I would love to sit down with him any day in the future. So let's talk about this coverage, Scott, because why are they getting negative coverage? Prices are high. Government debt is piling up. Treasury yields are hitting multi-decade highs. Mortgage rates are at nearly 7.3%. And we've got somebody who the markets were excited about, and they're losing faith in him because he's been dishonest about tariffs from day one. So I'm confused with why would there be rage against coverage? We're simply covering the economic impact of these policies.
1: Yeah, well, look, you know, if I were put in charge of affordability and the debt, but had to work for a guy who has no interest in affordability or the debt, I might be pretty grumpy, too, quite frankly. But more seriously, I think the reality is that, you know, drama aside, a Treasury Secretary or any other member of the executive branch is only as good as his boss. And Trump, since day one, like you mentioned, has increased tariffs. Of course, then later we got the Iran war. He's shown no interest in fiscal responsibility on the tax or spending side of things. And then Bessent has to somehow put out these fires and put forth a responsible face on all this. And it's frankly pretty darn impossible.
0: Max, your reaction?
2: I mean, I think some of this is a performance for President Trump. I mean, President Trump ran a reality show. I think he generally likes
0: the
2: tough guy thing. He, you know, this is a way, this is maybe the only thing that Scott Bessent can do, given all of the problems that we're talking about, the high price of gasoline, the failure to lower interest rates, the fact that he said AI was going to be deflationary, and in fact, it is inflationary. There's so many things. And they're all sort of pointing in the wrong direction.
0: All right. But let's put feelings aside and actually look at a bit of a scorecard, Scott, because the trade deficit. Listen, you're at the Cato Institute. Deficit is a huge priority for the things that you cover, the people who follow Cato. This is a huge priority for Bessent. The trade deficit has now hit a 17-month high. And Bessent's goal of ending the war in Iran using economic warfare, it's fair to say, has failed so far. So what would you give him in terms of a scorecard?
1: Yeah, well, look, you know, we care about the budget deficit at Cato, not so much the trade deficit, because the reality is that the trade deficit, as we've been trying to explain patiently to the administration for a couple of years now, really can't be affected by things like tariffs or trade agreements or anything else, because they're going to be driven. The trade deficit's going to be driven by these big macroeconomic factors, including, by the way, government deficit spending, which is going to pump up the trade deficit. And so, look, it's you know, a victory lap for trade economists out there. Who said repeatedly that historic tariffs were not going to somehow fundamentally alter the trade deficit. Here we are 18 plus months later, and the trade deficit is basically right where it was in 2024 after a bunch of wild tariff-related fluctuations.
0: It might be a victory for them, but it's a huge loss and a failure for the American people. I want to talk about high mortgage rates because the president was asked about them yesterday, and here's what he said.
3: Well, I have a Fed that I hope is, I think Kevin is great, but Kevin is one vote out of a board with numerous people that were put on by Obama and Biden. And a couple by me.
4: You
3: have a board that would like to see the country do badly, in my opinion, because I think interest rates should come down.
0: All right, let's be clear. The last vote from the Fed was 12-0. But again, we have high mortgage rates, and the president is blaming Obama and Joe Biden.
2: The Fed doesn't set mortgage rates either. I mean, that's the other thing. But one, and in fact, one of the reasons, you know, you look at what economists are saying. One of the reasons mortgage rates are going up is because there are investors who are worried that the Fed is going to, like, sort of be bullied by President Trump, not deal with inflation. And then that's one of the reasons that mortgage rates have gone up. So this is pretty detached from any kind of reality.
0: Scott?
1: Yeah, I got to agree entirely. It's kind of a bizarre statement given that what was just said, right? That mortgage rates generally don't reflect the Fed funds rate, which is what the Fed's dealing with, every few months. And so it seems just that the president is a little out of his depth on that issue, that, you know, really the things that we can control related to mortgage rates is going to be bond yields and the 10-year, and that is going to reflect both macroeconomic issues, but also, again, all that government debt and deficit spending, as private investors are a little more wary about taking on U.S. debt.
0: I want to go back to tariffs just for a moment, though, because you posted this report from the New York Fed, we just mentioned it, that Trump's tariffs contributed 2.9% to U.S. good price inflation. What would things look like without Trump's tariffs right now in terms of inflation?
1: Yeah, well, overall inflation, you're still going to have to deal with those big monetary policy factors and the rest. Mm-hmm. But we can say, I think, pretty confidently at this point, goods prices would be lower. The reality is we have now a boatload of studies that say that these tariffs have increased goods prices, whether it is real world studies of actual prices at retailers or these economic studies from the Fed and other places. And so, yeah, if you're upset about whether it's grocery prices or clothing or anything else when you go to Walmart or Target, the rest, you can say, I think, pretty plainly now that tariffs have made those more expensive.
0: All right, Scott, thank you for being here. Max, always great to have you. When we return, LeBron James scores a $15 million Polymarket deal. And why it might not break the NBA's rules, it is drawing a whole lot of scrutiny. We're going to dig into it. Money, Power, Politics has more to cover.

0: Okay, LeBron James just scored a major payday, but not on the court, and it is drawing a lot of scrutiny. The money is coming from the outside. The NBA legend, he considers himself the GOAT, has reportedly signed a $15 million a year deal with Polymarket. That is nearly four times what he is expected to make playing for the 76ers this season. Under the deal, James will be promoting football, not basketball. But come on now, this whole thing is still raising major eyebrows or giving a lot of people just the ick. I want to bring in Wall Street Journal sports editor Josh Robinson. He is also the author of The Playbook, The Hidden Forces Shaping Winners and Losers in the Modern NFL. This story is pretty amazing to me. First, I want to start with LeBron James's legacy, right? The constant debate, who's the GOAT? Is it Michael Jordan? Is it LeBron James? What does this do or say about his legacy?
1: I think that what you're going to have is the rings, the points, the championships, the years, all of that will stay. But this has just become the new normal in sports. The prediction market companies are here to stay. And if you're not jumping in that pool and taking the money, then you're just leaving money on the table.
0: So are we silly to think, you know, listen, the NBA just went through its own Steve Ballmer scandal. They shouldn't want something like this again. But if you actually go to an NBA game, the whole thing is sponsored by, you know, it could be DraftKings, it could be Polymarket. I mean, they're all in there already.
1: They are. They invited them inside the tent. And the NBA doesn't have the formal deal the way Major League Baseball or the NHL does yet, but it feels like it's coming. And what makes this different, though, for the NBA is that the NBA has had a recent betting scandal. There was a point shaving scandal. Players have been involved in illegal gambling rings. And I'm not saying that that's what's going on here at all, but there is a betting problem. There is this influence. And because basketball is a discrete game of many individual occurrences and little pieces of data, it's easier to manipulate.
0: So what are the biggest concerns of this deal? When you say like it's drawing scrutiny, walk me through exactly where.
1: I think the tough part is that, you know, obviously this is not in any way illegal. This is signed off on by everyone. But there's a weird feeling around it. And it's, I think, because of the proximity to these other gambling problems within the NBA. And there is also, in parallel, this lawsuit going on in New York State, where Letitia James, the New York Attorney General, has sued Polymarket and is being countersued now. This is playing out as we speak, because she's saying they're running an unregulated betting market. So it's the combination of all of these things that feels uncomfortable.
0: But could the response, whether it's from James or others, be like, okay, Boomer, because he's in this campaign with Derek Jeter and Eli Manning, obviously two other kings of sport?
1: 100%. This is the, like I said, this is the new normal. And so it's just yet another fire hose of money that's pointed at sports. And sports has never said no.
0: But why have him promote football?
1: I think
0: that's the way around this.
1: I think to create a little distance, because he's known also as a huge football fan. And football is the biggest market.
0: So this should come as no surprise that this is happening. You don't think it tarnishes his legacy? This is just welcome to the new norm?
1: I'm surprised it's not happening more.
0: Really?
1: This is the door is open now. And I think every athlete is trying to run through it.
0: Wow. And the NBA's response to this is just the new, like, we got no problem?
1: They're doing business. This is a sponsorship deal like any other.
0: What are the risks then? The fact that this is happening, and you cover sports, where do you see the like, can they actually monitor this?
1: I think they're doing their best, but they've shown that they've not been able to so far, because there have been these scandals, there have been arrests related to them. Again, not for prediction markets, for more traditional betting rings, but they, you know, the genie's out of the bottle now. And so the leagues and the regulators will always be playing catch up.
0: And where are we going from here?
1: Where we're going from here is, you know, like I said, they're inside the house now.
0: What has LeBron James's response to this been?
1: He's starting his season as normal. He's in the ads. He's smiling. He's happy. And
0: he's happy. He just made $15 million.
1: And that was after taking the pay cut to play for the Sixers.
0: Welcome to the new norm. Thank you so much for being here. When we come back, Trump unleashed his largest immigration crackdown yet in Minnesota, and the economic impact from it is far from over. You're watching Money, Power, Politics. You're going to want to hear this story.

0: Okay, as we say on this show, immigration is not just a moral story. It's a hugely important economic one and beyond the labor shortage story. CNBC is out with new reporting about how the ICE crackdown in major cities last winter has deeply impacted their local businesses. In cities where raids took place, they experienced a 3% decline in weekly foot traffic and more than 6% drop in spending. According to an analysis from the University of Pennsylvania, it also found that ICE operations resulted in around 8 billion fewer visits and billions of dollars worth of lost spending in those particular cities. As the author told CNBC, you are creating recession-like conditions in targeted neighborhoods. It's like a localized recession. One of those targeted cities was Minneapolis. Its government estimates the city lost almost $700 million worth of economic activity just between December and April. And Mayor Jacob Frey says that is a conservative estimate. Earlier this year, MS Now's Nnamdi Agwanwu spoke to local business owners there about the impact of the ICE raids. And here's just some of what they had to say.
1: Customers are still going to go outside. We can't get anybody to, you know, to work. And we still honestly don't want to, you know, put people at risk. Honestly, obviously, that will affect our income. We haven't had, you know, like legit or just regular income for a month now almost.
2: A lot of businesses are already thinking on bankruptcy, closing, and there's a lot of jobs lost, a lot of people being affected. We're not collecting taxes for our government, our state government. A lot of programs are going to be hurt.
3: The moral of our staff is very important. Even myself, I have my passport with me all the time. Even though I was coming here, I had to take my passport. So this is like the fear we live in here in Minnesota.
0: My goodness. And the Washington Post reports that many parts of South Texas are now experiencing labor shortages that many business owners tie to the president's deportation policies. They have warned that could determine whether Republicans can hold on to power in this year's midterms, which, as you know, are 26 days away. And I thought you should know. When we come back, it is time for the group chat. Nilay Patel, Peter Goodman, and Molly Jong-Fast standing by. Keep it here.

0: Good morning, ladies and gentlemen. It is 10 a.m. on the East Coast, 7 a.m. out West. I'd like you to get excited. I am Stephanie Ruhl. Welcome back to the second hour of Money, Power, Politics. It is going to be a great one because it is time for the group chat. So what's the news? With just 26 days until the midterms, both parties are pouring major money into key races that could determine who controls Washington for the next 2 years. Texas Senate race is smashing records. God, don't you wish it was other records we were smashing? Smashing records with more than $20 million spent by super PACs supporting both candidates. And then there is money coming from tech titans like Elon Musk. His political operation has poured nearly $25 million, which is pennies to him, in several key races. Still, there is fear among Republicans that their billion-dollar war chest might not be enough to fight off a blue wave as President Trump faces growing unpopularity over the economy and the Iran war. Now Trump appears to be playing the money game, too, sending out checks to some Americans for so-called Obamacare refunds. All of this is putting Republican candidates in a tight spot as they make their closing arguments to voters, holding debates in key states. All right, let's enter the group chat. Get excited. Molly Jung Fast is here. Emma's now a political analyst, but you also know her as host of Fast Politics. Nilay Patel, editor-in-chief at The Verge. Peter Goodman, global economics correspondent for The New York Times. And coming in remote in a sweatshirt, he's clearly joining us from home, Reid Galen. He has worked on a number of GOP campaigns. He is now president of JoinTheUnion.us, and he's host of the Homefront podcast. Okay, Reid. I want to start with the vast amount of money. And it just, like, it breaks my heart every time when I just think about how much money we spend on politics. But here we are, Republicans in this billion-dollar war chest. And let's be clear, it could be bigger and bigger. The wealthiest people supporting Republicans right now have so much money. They basically have an unlimited war chest. How much of a difference is it going to make in these last weeks?
1: Well, it's a great question, Stephanie. And I think the first most important thing to understand is that in politics, money buys you options, not victory. The more of it you have, the more things you can do. But I think here, now look, if you're talking about television or cable or streaming, you're actually running out of places to put commercials, right? Like, you're going to start to see local television stations add like an extra 2 hours of local news just so they can sell the news adjacency. So literally people are running out of places to put this money. And so that's one part of it. The other part of it is at some point, as we all know, even if it's just a normal commercial during, let's say, a football game or a sitcom, whatever you might be watching, if you're still watching over-the-air television, you're probably doing something else at the same time. So there's always been, over the last 10 or 15 years, a diminishing return on those particular ads. And then the last piece is, how much more can you change the dynamic? What else are you going to tell a voter they don't already know, especially as we have so many states already with early voting, automatic mail-in voting or whatever the case might be? And so I think that you have this catch-22 when it comes to super PAC spending, Stephanie, which is there's a massive diminishing rate of returns, but nobody wants to be the guy who says, yeah, it diminished returns, so we didn't do it, and oops, we lost.
0: Okay, but you've run campaigns. At some point, doesn't that barrage of advertisements and flyers, doesn't it just start to annoy people?
1: It 100% annoys people. And this is actually, you make a great point, which is, as I have been screaming from the mountaintops for many years now, is that if you started with a solid ground infrastructure in January of the on year, as opposed to ads in October of the on year, you would actually already know how many voters you have that are likely to show up for you, regardless of the environment. But infrastructure, especially on the Democratic side, as much as I hate to say this, seems to be almost the afterthought. Whereas, you know, Republicans and conservatives, Stephanie, they never stop organizing. They are 24/7, 360.

0: Wow. Is there even, can you even look at this as sort of a competitive fundraising game, right? If you think about wealthy Americans right now, there is clearly a war or an attack on the wealthiest Americans and millions of people that want to bust the status quo. The wealthiest Americans want nothing more than to maintain the status quo because it's working for them. So can you even look at this and say, Democrats are raising this when Republicans are raising that, when wealthy people have become so rich, they can just keep pumping money in to protect themselves?
1: I mean, I think it's fair to say that the rules of the game are being renegotiated as we speak. And there's no question that within this blue wave that the polls are picking up on, we've seen a lot of candidacies, especially within the progressive wing of the Democratic Party, where not having money has been turned into an advantage, where the money disadvantage is a liability for the Republican, usually, or the Democrat who's viewed as part of the corporate wing of the Democratic Party, who is, bought and paid for. Because voters who are increasingly angry, not just about inflation, the trade war, the actual war in the Middle East, there's also a sense that the rules of the game have been rigged, that the billionaire class in particular, wealthy corporate interests, have manipulated the rules of democracy. And that's why there's all this anger out there before the tariffs, before the inflation. And that goes to your point.
0: I mean, when people realize that the no tax on tips is short term, it expires, but the tax cuts for corporations are permanent.
1: Yeah,
0: Did
1: the
0: you hear
1: gas
0: that?
1: price is an everyday
0: Did you hear
1: thing.
0: that?
1: Yeah.
0: Okay, but let's talk about Elon Musk, because while he has spent big, I think he spent 25, his super PAC, $25 million on seven close races, he actually has spotty returns, with the exception of President Trump winning.
2: Yeah, I mean, look, I'm from Wisconsin. He put all of that money into that Supreme Court race in Wisconsin, and he got blown out. I think his reputation alone is a hindrance to the Republican Party, just like Donald Trump's reputation is a hindrance. I would also point out that you can pour money into these races. What are you buying? Maybe you're buying a ground game that's useful, but you're buying ads on cable and streaming and broadcast. The kids are watching their phones. And they're talking to each other about reality.
3: Right, I was going to say.
0: Jumping right in my chair.
2: I'm sorry.
0: As this was coming out of his mouth, I watched him start to regret saying.
2: Look, I'm going to put this on my Instagram.
0: Where are the ads going?
2: It's going to be great.
0: I watched you do that.
3: Yeah.
2: Look, all I'm saying is they also, Elon bought X. The Ellisons have TikTok.
3: Yeah.
2: You can try to meme a reality into existence, and it has not worked.
0: Okay, returning to the barrio of cable news. Here we are.
3: Yes, there are really good examples really recently of money pouring into elections and it having either the opposite effect or not working at all. And I'm thinking about the Michigan Senate primary where AIPAC just poured money. That was the most expensive primary, like writ large, and it didn't work at all. And in fact, it may have had the opposite effect. And that Wisconsin Senate, the Wisconsin governor, no, judicial, the Wisconsin judicial where I mean, Elon spent more money than he's spent so far in the midterms, and it had really the opposite effect. So the good news is that at this moment, it seems as if money is not necessarily buying a win.
0: All right. Well, let's talk about different money, because the stimulus checks people got during Trump's first term were a very big political win for him. Of course, they were not Trump's decision. It was a congressional decision. But politically, he very smartly put the Trump name on it, and it worked for him with a lot of voters. But let's talk about the checks now, okay? He is now promising to hand out checks, $90 rebate for Medicare enrollees, $500 for people Trump says were overcharged for Obamacare, and then he has that promise $5,000 if Republicans win. We don't know if and what here is actually going to come to fruition, but is any of this moving the needle?
3: I mean, you had Republicans when he offered the $5,000, you had John Thune being like, I don't know. I mean, if you are offering free money and the rest of your party is like, no, we can't do it, like that, I think that it was almost worse, the offer, because it was so clearly rebuked by his own party.
1: I'll tell you one needle that's moving, the yield on long-term bonds.
0: Look at you. You're so clever.
1: But look, I mean, we don't know if this money's going to be handed out. But if it is handed out, it's landing on top of a giant deficit that's gotten giant in part because of tax cuts for wealthy people. You got tariffs that are supposedly offsetting some of these costs. That's money that individual consumers are paying when they go buy groceries or shoes for their kids or whatever. So now we're going to hand out this check that's supposed to make that better. Don't know if that's going to work, but we know this, that investors out there are taking note of the fact that the people

0: running the American government, just keep spending, and they're asking for more in terms of the risk premium on their debt. And that means we're all paying more for mortgages and car loans and credit card balances.
1: Okay, Reid, but then let's talk about political strategy and writing checks, because the Trump accounts are, it's early, proving to be a huge win for the American people, for millions of Americans. We're not just seeing, you know, the initial investment from Michael Dell. We're seeing it state after state. People are putting, philanthropists are putting money into this. It's helping the American people. The Trump administration barely talks about it, cannot sell it. They're giving a gold medal. I think yesterday they did to Michael Dell. That doesn't resonate with the American people. But this is actually a plan that can help millions of Americans. And I haven't heard one single Republican on the trail talking about it.
2: Well, look, even a stopped sociopath is right twice a day, right? So what I would say is this is that's a great program, right, for a particular group of people. But how is it helping people now? And to Peter's point, you know, I think we also have to ask this question, Stephanie, not only of these rebate checks, $590 if you're lucky total. I mean, that's fine. I'm sure people would rather have it than not have it, but that's not solving a problem. That's a couple of weeks worth of issues. But the other part, I think, for Democrats is, okay, we're talking about it. We're talking about affordability. We're talking about costs here. We're talking about costs there. You know, if they take both houses of Congress, there will be an expectation that even with Donald Trump sitting at the other end of Pennsylvania Avenue, that they are going to at least try to do something, and I think need to do something pretty dramatic. And so my question for them would be, what is it going to be? Because if it's just going to be like, well, we got the House, but we only have 53 seats in the Senate, we really can't do anything, right? That's not going to play with their voters. I think, and as you know, and as Peter knows, and everybody knows, the only time costs really come down, maybe 1929, maybe 2008. So I think there needs to be a pretty good explanation about how these costs are going to come down. Because as a friend of mine once said not too long ago, we don't have an affordability problem. We have a revenue problem. If people had money, they could afford things. How are you going to get people this money? Trump tried to give away $5,000 and people are like, eh, I'm good.
1: I don't know if they were like, eh, I'm good. It just wasn't going to work. I want to talk about Iowa last night because it's amazing to me that it's this race that's in focus. We saw Josh Turek. He tried to tie his opponent back to Trump, right? Stressing the negative impact of Trump's policies, the tariffs, the Iran war. It's hard to escape it. Like you can't, in a normal administration, a president is held responsible for the economy, but usually you can't. It's Trump's exact policies that are causing the economic woes. Do you think it's going to move enough of a needle in a place like Iowa that's as red as it is?
3: So, look, what was so interesting about that debate and what is so interesting about this moment is you have a Congress that has given up all its power, right? They have not run a check on anything. And so American voters are mad at the president, but they're also mad at Congress. And that's where this anti-incumbent sentiment is coming from, is from a Congress that did not run a check on the war, that did not run a check on the tariffs. You even had the Supreme Court saying the tariffs were not okay. And then Congress was still like, what can we do? It's not like we serve the government. So I do think that is going to be hard for them. And then the other thing, and the reason why Iowa and Kansas and all of these states that we have not seen in play may or may not be close to being in play, is because of the diesel prices, right? Diesel, record high diesel prices. And then the tariffs affecting farmers. I mean, like, Donald Trump has done two things to make life more expensive for everyone. And I do think, as much as Democrats are going to have a problem, I do think that these are things that can be changed.
1: Okay, this takes me exactly to my next question.
2: Let me just say, Stephanie, too, to echo and extend on Molly's point a little bit, that for a lot of those farmers, right, and a lot of Republicans, even MAGA Republicans who are upset with Trump, they are unlikely to vote for a Democrat.
3: Right.
2: Their expression of disdain and upsetness will be staying home. And that's what Charlie Cook talked about when he talked of this red undercurrent. So you have a rising blue wave with a declining red undercurrent. And so the spread is not just excited Democrats and angry independents, but also Republicans who are not going to go to their local coffee shop and said, I've had it with Trump. They're just going to stay home in a few Tuesdays.
4: But this is why Trump keeps insisting that he's on the ballot, right?
3: Right.
4: Pretend I'm on the ballot. And to your point, He's not campaigning on Trump accounts. He's out there saying everyone should be happy about data centers,
3: right,
4: the one unifying force in American politics today. He's out there saying we need to do more bombs in Iran when everyone wants this war to end. He won't talk about bringing down health care costs. He's talking about fake checks for people.
1: But here's the issue with all these people who are separating themselves from Trump policies, right? In that debate last night, both candidates said they want AI regulations, they oppose tax breaks for big tech, and they said they want to protect people from data centers. But it goes back to Molly's first point.
0: Yeah.
1: Great. This is what you want when you're in Congress. Congress has abdicated its responsibilities and they're letting Trump do everything. So it doesn't matter if you're a Republican in Congress, what you like and what you don't like.
0: Right.
1: You've given Trump the game.
0: Well, you're caught, right? I mean, your choice is you can accept the rage of what's left of the Trump base if you cross Trump.
1: Right.
0: Or you can criticize Trump, break with Trump, but then or you can defend the record, right?
1: Yes.
0: And if you defend the record, well, then you're defending tariffs, the war, et cetera. So you're kind of caught either way. There's no
1: obvious.
0: What
1: we're going to do for you, except we decided to let Trump be in charge of everything.
3: It's the Representative Salazar problem, right? She won her district by 20 points. ICE is wildly unpopular, so she does an ad where she says, like, we don't agree on everything, like you deporting people who live in my district. And then he comes out against her, so she can't have any kind of distance.
1: But he doesn't come out against Mike Rogers,
3: no,
1: who says we need to end the tariff war. The group chat is sticking around. Please wait 90 seconds. We have viewer questions, which you know are going to be better than mine.

0: became crypto kings. Let's get back to the group chat. Okay, Reed. Hinson, okay? Hinson, like many GOP candidates, is walking this fine line between supporting the president and putting him at arm's distance. This is what we were just talking about. How do you think she handled it in Iowa last night? Like, how are you supposed to do this?
1: Well, look, I mean, we've seen this really since he took office the first time, which is he puts his candidates in these box canyons they can't get out of. There's no good option for them. They have to do their best. And barring that, they'll do what he does, which is to just flat out lie about things. So like there's really no good strategy here. You're either on one side of the knife's edge or the other. Either way, you're going to get cut. As we saw, as Molly mentioned with Salazar, not only did she say this, then she got an angry phone call from him. And she's like, I love President Trump. I have so much respect for him. Right. He's really a good guy. We just disagree on this little thing. And so, you know, there's really no option. The one thing I would say, just to put my campaign guy hat on for a second, is like our Democratic friends in this last few weeks should be doing everything they can to smoke those Republicans out, to make sure that they have to say something, right? That they have to do something. And that is just that's just a message exercise, Stephanie. It's just got to be relentless. Go and find these people at events, right? Chase them around with chicken suits, chase them around in flipper costumes, whatever it is. Make a spectacle out of the fact that they are Donald Trump's lackeys. And people are really upset with him, and rightfully so.
0: But let's go back to the Salazar thing. Like, I said it tongue-in-cheek to you, but it is serious. He went after Salazar, and then Mike Rogers in Michigan puts an ad out that says, we need to end the trade war, and Trump gives him air cover and basically says, oh, no. He's just saying, Canada, you got to come to the table. What does it tell you about where things are in the campaign, where Trump is, right? Not just like, oh, Mike Rogers is my boy, I'm going to help him. That's got to show that he feels like, damn, Rogers needs me.
2: I mean, I think he's not real organized at this moment because he also, Byron Donalds, remember, they wiped all the pictures of him from the website, and then he had to tweet that
0: Trump daddy.
2: Right. That he had to tweet that he a picture of him and Trump. And there was all sorts of back and forth on that. So I do think, look, it's a radical difference from previous presidents. Like, you had Biden, Obama and Bush all told candidates, if you need some daylight between me and you to win, all I care about is keeping the seats. And then you have Donald Trump, who basically...
0: Chuck Schumer said that's fine to Adam Hamilton in Kansas.
2: Right. I mean, you have Democrats. I mean, the good news for Democrats is there are some really good candidates, and they are running, like, for example, in Nebraska, you have Don Osborne, who is running sort of away from the Democratic brand and as an independent. And the goal here is to get some daylight there and to appeal to the double haters.
0: I want to bring a viewer question. Brian from Massachusetts says, how worried should we be about the voting security of the upcoming midterms? Are Democrats doing everything they can to prepare for the rhetoric of rigged elections by Republicans?
3: I think they are prepared for the rhetoric. I do not think they are prepared for the conspiracy theories that rhetoric causes and the lack of trust that will happen if there is a blue wave and Donald Trump starts relentlessly saying the election was stolen. The mechanism there is a functional Congress. It's a functional judicial system.
0: But isn't it amazing? The business people that you and I cover, when I bring this up, or even the thought of the potential of a constitutional crisis, they laugh in my face. They're like, oh, my goodness, you're such an alarmist. Our institutions always hold. Like, that's never going to happen. But it was dangerously close to not happening just a few years ago.
4: Yeah, these are the people who put out statements after January 6th saying how horrified they were, and we've got to honor the constitutional process of transition. And then as soon as Trump came back, they, you know, went to the inauguration and said, how can we make sure that there are no AI regulations? I mean, the business people are going to be opportunists, right? You know, throughout. You can't take seriously anything. Breaking news. Yeah. But, you know, it's very hard to know how alarmist to be, because on the one hand, we know that institutionally, Trump has basically lost most of his key battles in terms of locking up the vote, you know, most prominently weaponizing the postal system to try to monkey with mail-in ballots. Right. So he lost it. But, you know, we got the threat of ICE, National Guard troops. We don't have international monitors watching the elections, you know, which is a first. So there are all sorts of reasons for concern. I mean, how do you game plan it? Like, you got to be vigilant, and you got to warn people that they're going to start to hear some conspiracy.
0: Reed, you want to jump in?
1: Well, yeah, look, I think that in places like Texas, or where they have shut, you know, in like Tarrant County, where Fort Worth is, right, the county council there, Air County Commission there, closed down, I think, like 30% of the polling places. Also in Texas, remember years ago, they limited drop boxes, voter drop boxes, to one per county, which is if you're in San Angelo is fine. But if you're in Harris County or Dallas County, where millions of people might try and vote, I would suggest, here's something, news on the air, call them votercades. If you want to go do your drop box thing and you think there's going to be a bunch of DPS officers hanging around to scare people, like, go in the hundreds. Right. One person might be afraid, but they should go in the hundreds. I think the last piece I would say on this is
0: easier said than done.
2: Right.
0: Like,
1: no, but that's
0: like,
1: the point, though. But that's what that's what a campaign is.
0: Hold on a minute. I hear you. But there are people in Florida and Texas that are scared to drive on certain highways, that don't want to leave their house unless they have their whole documentation. So, like, let's be honest. It's easy for you. And you're literally sitting inside your house. I'm sitting inside a TV studio to be like, maybe it's scary to go alone, but just go with a crew. It's legitimately scary for people for legitimate reasons.
1: Well, look, I mean, I'm offering ideas here, Stephanie. The alternative is stay in your house and don't vote.
4: Right. But that's why there's labor shortages in Texas.
2: Well, and that's what Trump is banking on.
4: People show up for paychecks. How are you going to get them to show up and vote?
0: Yes,
1: let me just say, let me just say one last thing, too, is that on Wednesday morning, after the Democrats have taken the U.S. House, every member of your profession, Stephanie, should be scattered around, or I should say clustered inside Mike Johnson's office saying, now, Speaker Johnson, when January 3rd comes around, there's not going to be any trouble seating this new Congress, is there? And they should ask him that question 900 times a day between the Wednesday after Election Day and January 2nd.
3: Well, you can't do the Mike Johnson impression right now. I mean, we've got to take a close look.
1: That's not something I want on camera. I got to be honest with you. I don't want that for posterity.
3: Like, that dissembling, like, I can just get an AI to do it now. Like, we can just have the conversation. The real question is whether the Democrats, who may or may not win, are prepared to mount the legal challenges to, I don't want to say weaponize, but to aggressively use the law as it is written in order to get their members seated. Like, the Republicans are much better at reading statutes whatever way they want than the Democrats are. And that is, this is that moment.
0: Let me be clear. We have to go to break, but like them or hate them, Republicans, they have really good lawyers.
3: Yeah.
0: Their lawyers are good at doing the lawyer thing. If you got confused there, if you thought you were looking at Mike Johnson, too, I thought I was. That was Nilay Patel. We had some great viewer questions about the Latino vote. We're going to have to get to them tomorrow. Reed, thank you. Good to see you, my friend. The rest of the crew is staying put when we return. Do Democrats have a new midterm message? The trend now emerging inside the party over anti-corruption. And later, the economic toll of the Trump administration immigration crackdown. You're watching Money, Power, Politics.

0: Okay, today another damaging headline of alleged corruption in the Trump administration. Like, when we say, is this White House for sale? This one is a freaking fire sale. The Wall Street Journal reviewed messages that show Kimberly Guilfoyle, quote, reached out to a Trump donor with an urgent request. She needed $100,000 that she said she owed to American Express, and she wanted it in a way that wouldn't leave a paper trail. She's the ambassador to Greece. Guilfoyle reportedly told the donor she used her sway with the administration to get him help on some legal and tax issues. The group chat is still here. I'm not even going to ask a question. Nile?
1: Well, she left a paper trail. It's the first thing that occurred. It's like, well, you probably shouldn't send that in a text. Like, everyone else is on Signal at least. This, to me, strikes me as the Trump administration has so normalized finding ways to monetize the administration that they got all the way to, well, this would offend anyone.
2: Right.
1: Right. The Trump sons, they're like, well, we just do it in the open and everyone's fine with it. Like, our transparency in our crypto schemes makes it fine. And there's at least an argument for why it's fine. This is just casual.
3: But also, why is she the ambassador to Greece to begin with?
0: Okay, but hold on a minute. I can't believe I'm defending Kimberly Guilfoyle.
3: Right.
0: You could look at any administration.
3: For sure.
0: You could look at any administration and take a long walk down who the ambassadors are in all the different countries. And there are a whole lot that you're going, I'm sorry, what did they do ever when besides write you a big check?
3: Right.
0: So Trump's not unique.
3: Not unique.
0: In just having some people as, why are they this job?
3: Right. But she was engaged to his son. So that is, it's a little bit different than just being a big donor.
0: Okay, but let's just talk about this straight up corruption.
3: We are going to see 2 years worth of these stories now, because what's happened is the wheels have fallen off, right? They're no longer so popular. People are seeing that, you know, Democrats are going to win the House. There's going to start to be investigations. And so we're going to see more and more of these stories come out. And that's what this was. I mean, you know, who's doing the leaking? When you read that story, it seems pretty clear that a lot of people are willing to.
4: So let's talk about corruption, because we tend to talk about corruption as an ethics thing. Like, oh, that's against the rules. You can't do that. That's
0: okay, right. This is so
4: important.
0: This
4: is an economic policy, right? Corruption is the central organizing principle of this administration in determining who gets access, who gets tariff exemptions, who gets carve-outs, who gets the deal, who doesn't get the deal, who gets investigated and who doesn't. Yeah. And so who's paying for that? We are paying for that. We are paying for it through lack of competition, which means less innovation, fewer choices, higher prices, less transparency. Our market is being perverted and undermined. This isn't like go sit in the corner or maybe in a prison cell for the most extreme cases. This is our economy getting hijacked by an administration that is organized like a protectionist.
0: But we're also the Money Power Politics producers. Clip that answer, post it on social media, and this man already won the segment. But try.
3: Thank you.
0: Try.
3: But also, tariffs are a tax on the consumer. So we're paying it with our tax dollars, but we're also paying it with the tariffs.
0: Okay, here's your chance to win the segment. I want to share a myth. Jeff Bezos did an interview yesterday on Fox News, and you obviously cover tech. You know Jeff Bezos well. I'm going to share a little bit of it, and I'd like to get your reaction on the other side.
5: When you're in the polling booth and you're thinking about who you're going to vote for, think about this. If there's a politician who's picking villains and pointing fingers, that probably means they don't have a solution. Because if they had a solution, instead of blaming somebody, they would be working on the solution. If there was somebody in your company, I'll tell you, if there's somebody at Amazon or Blue Origin or Prometheus, somebody at one of my companies, an executive at one of my companies, and every time they came in the meeting, instead of working on a root cause and a root fix and a real solution to the problem, all they did was point fingers and blame people, we'd exit them very quickly. Those people wouldn't be in our company for long.
0: So I'm guessing he's saying all you Democrats do is point to the boogeyman, Donald Trump, and offer no solutions. I would argue What about when Donald Trump was running and there was bipartisan legislation on immigration reform? Republican James Lankford was one of the leaders of it. Trump said, block it. Do not vote for it because I want immigration to be my number one issue I run on. Donald Trump said, let's do away with Obamacare. He offered absolutely no solution. And in the last 24 hours, he's blaming Joe Biden and Barack Obama for high mortgage rates. So you know Jeff Bezos better than I do. What exactly is he talking about?
1: So I know a lot of people who work at Amazon. I know the culture that they've built over there. It is notably direct. It is very blunt. And if you shut up to a meeting with Jeff Bezos, you're like, you know, the problem is the president of this department just keeps skimming millions of dollars into his own personal crypto fund. He wouldn't say, well, you're just blaming him. He would fire that person. Right, like straightforwardly, like there is accountability in some of these companies for people who are doing bad things, illegal things that are hurting the company. And I think here, what we can clearly see is Trump policies, because they are built on corruption. At The Verge, we call it gangster tech regulation. You can just show up and hand a bunch of money to Trump, and he'll give you a medal or a science award that he's never given an executive before, and then you get an AI council where all these supposed competitors suddenly agree on a regulatory framework that is morally binding but not legally binding. You just end up in this like very backward space. And I think particularly for Bezos, who is a king of this industry, he's the founder of Amazon, he is not in the mix with the rest of the founders. And I think he took an opportunity to issue his support for Trump once again, because Amazon is a defense contractor. Amazon runs AWS.
0: Blue Origin.
1: Origin just got, the FCC is about to release a bunch of spectrum for direct satellite to cell connectivity, which I think Blue Origin would like instead of SpaceX. These are people with business in front of the president and his administration. And I think you can see, well, if you can't have the opportunity to be at the state dinner, you can't have the opportunity to be in the weird AI council, you got to make your opportunity.
3: And you can go on.
0: Wow. He may just won the segment.
2: Yeah, not sure.
3: You can go on the president's favorite network and know he'll be watching. I mean, it's a really great.
0: But I'm just saying the absurdity of that argument on Jeff Bezos' part, like at the very least, it's cherry picking. Yeah. Many of these guys or guys, even in other industries, could say, Joe Biden didn't talk to me. You know, Lina Khan didn't support that we wanted to grow our businesses. But that is so different from like, on what planet can you say, listen, you got to vote for people who have solutions. What solutions are we talking about?
3: But this is for an audience of one, right? You're going on Trump's.
0: You know, I hadn't even thought of that.
3: But you're going on Trump's favorite network to say, don't do anything bad to Trump. He's the greatest. And you want regulatory capture. I mean, I think it makes a lot of sense. And you see that Elon has struggled with Trump now, and you see an opening. And the space stuff is like.
2: Look, oh, go ahead.
1: Hold. This, by the way, this structure and the strategy is mirrored at other big tech companies now. So, you know, Andy Jassy is the CEO of Amazon. He is not out in front. He's making operational decisions. He's making money. He's doing a good job. Jeff Bezos' job is to front run Trump and to be the politician and to be the face. John Ternus is the new CEO of Apple. They're paying Tim Cook $47 million a year to stay on as executive chairman, and his job is to talk to Donald Trump and Xi Jinping.
2: What, why does Tim Cook show up at the White House with gold statue for Donald? He's the supply chain guy. And if you're the supply chain guy now, you've got to think about, how am I making my iPhones in India and getting a carve out from 50% tariffs because Donald Trump is in has got problems with Narendra Modi. You go and you show up and you kiss the ring. The only way to understand the business community's relationship with Donald Trump is protection racket. You're either in or you're out. And when you're on Fox speaking to an audience of one, to Molly's point, you are saying, I would like to stay within the confines of the protection racket and get all the privileges.
0: Again, we got to take a commercial
1: break. But just contextually, Kimberly Guilfoyle did a bad job here.
3: Right.
1: If you're doing all this corruption and you're only 100,000 deep into Amex, like,
2: and who gets the food?
1: Think big.
3: But this is,
0: okay, we have to take a commercial break.
3: This is the imperial presidency. This is the imperial presidency. It's a ruler, and that's it.
0: Okay, that was such a smart segment. You are a fool. Donald Trump, this is his favorite network, or it should be, because that was some good TV. Nobody is going anywhere when we return. The return of the USS Lincoln. MS Now is live in Southern California, where the ship is docking today. After more than 300 days at sea, I want you to just think about that during commercial break and have some gratitude for those sailors.

0: You remember this story? After spending more than 300 days at sea, the USS Abraham Lincoln is finally returning to its home port of San Diego later today. The carrier's deployment was extended after the Iran war began in February and has been the center of much controversy after reports of supply shortages and mental health issues among the sailors. MS Now Pentagon reporter who has done extraordinary reporting on these sailors and this ship, Priya Sridhar, has been following this story. She joins us from Coronado, California. Tell us about the sailors right now. You're going to see them in the next few hours.
1: Yeah, that's right, Steph. This is a day that they have been waiting for 10 and a half months. If you can believe it, the 5,000 sailors and Marines that were part of the Lincoln Carrier Strike Group left Naval Air Station North Island, their home port, before Thanksgiving of last year on what was supposed to be a routine 6 to 7 month deployment. Those plans quickly changed when they were rerouted to the Middle East, and they were one of the first carriers that were involved in these airstrikes on Iran on February 28th. After that, they participated in 7 straight months of continuous combat operations. They intercepted 200 IRGC drones that were threatening shipping in the Strait of Hormuz. They imposed a naval blockade twice, and of course, they launched hundreds of airstrikes on strategic targets inside of Iran. And all the while, as you mentioned, they were facing a lot of these deteriorating conditions that really exposed some of the vulnerabilities that the U.S. Navy was facing as a result of this war in Iran. But many of the things that I heard repeatedly from these family members was that one of the most difficult things they had to endure was not knowing when they were going to be able to come home, because they were supposed to make their way back to San Diego in May. Then it changed to June. And now finally they're coming home here in October. And so this is a really emotional day. It's a happy day. We're going to see a lot of parents getting to see their kids for the first time in almost a year. And one really special thing I want to flag to you, Steph, is that there's a lot of men on board who had babies while they were out at sea. And for many of them, they became first-time dads. So they're going to be let off in a group, and they're going to have an opportunity to see their babies for the very first time. And when people ask me what is the vibe of a homecoming, I tell them, if you've ever seen one of those reels on social media of a service member going to a school, perhaps, to surprise their child after being away on a deployment for months and months at a time, just imagine the feelings that you feel when you see that, and then multiply it by thousands, because that's what we're going to be seeing here today.
0: I just want you to know that is my absolute favorite Instagram content. I just want to like inject it into my veins. We have a viewer question, though. Lori from Arizona asked, what's happening with the ships that replaced the USS Lincoln and just the status of other ships out there right now?
1: Yeah, that's a great question, Steph. Well, the USS Theodore Roosevelt Carrier Strike Group left San Diego just a few weeks ago, and they're making their way to the Middle East. In addition, there are two other carrier strike groups that are in the Middle East right now, the USS George Washington, which was moved from the Indo-Pacific region. It's usually home ported in Yokosuka, Japan. That's in the Middle East right now. And also the USS George H.W. Bush that left Norfolk, Virginia on March 31st, and they finally got a port call after almost 200 days at sea over in Thailand, just like the USS Lincoln. So it's unclear at this point if the Roosevelt is going to be relieving the Washington or the Bush. But at this point, Steph, there have been 5 aircraft carriers from the Navy that have been deployed to this war in Iran. The Navy only has 11 aircraft carriers. So I think it's raising a lot of serious questions as to if we have enough resources to deploy to this war, if the war just keeps going on into the foreseeable future.
0: All right, Priya, thank you so much. It is going to be an extraordinary day in San Diego. I'm glad you're there with a camera crew. I'm sorry we're out of time for this segment, but we've got another one to come. When we return, how fears of ICE raids in cities across America are putting a strain on local economies. I talked about it in the last hour. We're going to dig in next. More Money Power.

0: All right. So in the last hour, I told you about the president's immigration crackdown and how it's impacted businesses in Minneapolis, where one of the largest operations took place. The group chat is still here. It's not just there. In cities across the country where you've seen this huge ICE presence, we're having recession-like economic conditions because workers aren't coming to work and people aren't doing their business or socializing.
1: It's the same mistake as the tariff war. We live in a global economy. If you make it hard for businesses to get hold of parts, components, raw materials, they can't make as much stuff. They have to charge more. If you make it hard for businesses to hire human beings to do the things that AI can't yet do, that also makes it hard for businesses. It increases costs. If you make it difficult to get hold of essential things, there are consequences. And that's the moment that we're living in.
2: Autocracy is bad for business, right? Like, democracy has done capitalism really well. And the fact that you're trying this sort of unitary executive theory, this sort of president who is, controlling all the levers, that is not good for business.
3: I mean, you can't meme America back into a manufacturing economy.
2: Right.
3: Right.
2: True.
3: Like, that's fundamentally what this presidency has been about, is can we just say it until it's true?
2: Right.
1: But it's good for some businesses, which is why the trick works for a while.
2: For a while.
1: It's not good long term, because we have less competition, less innovation, and you don't know who's in charge going forward. But look, again, if you're Tim Cook and you need a tariff exemption, it's great to have an autocracy. You know precisely who to deal with right now.
2: It's bad for consumers, and that's why everything's gotten more expensive, and that's why people are so mad at Trump.
3: Well, you recall at the beginning, or at the end of the campaign, Elon Musk said the economy will go through some pain, but on the other side, it'll be better. This would be the moment for the other side.
0: But we've been waiting for the other side. You can take Elon Musk, you can take Howard Lutnick, you can take
1: Peter Navarro,
0: Scott Bessent. They have been saying since day one, oh my gosh, it's going to be great in the spring, it's going to be great in the fall, no neck spring. They just keep moving the goalposts. And this goes back to Molly's point of this bifurcated economy. And I certainly am not a rage against corporate America, but part of the rage against corporate America is that while this certain sect of businesses are absolutely killing it, the consumer is suffering. And and that's where, like, long-term, this thing is not going to work out.
3: No, and the break is particularly stark for us at The Verge, right? We cover tech companies. Our audience likes tech products. They show up to see new things, and then we cover them, and they're like, I hate these people and these giant companies that are corrupt. But I do love my iPhone, right? And you're like,
0: okay,
3: this gap is staggering.
0: These companies don't face any consequences.
2: Yeah. Right.
0: Because we're saying how much we hate Meta while we're looking at Reels.
1: It is a recession in the real economy.
2: Right.
1: In the economy where most human beings live, it is a recession. The thing is, it's being propped up by AI spending.
2: Right.
1: And if you take out crypto, AI, and you look at the economy that most of us live in, with higher borrowing costs, higher costs through tariffs, greater uncertainty, which means, you know, less of an atmosphere for investment. We have real stagnation, and that's what people are picking up on.
2: And even with construction, if you strip out the data centers, you see construction's actually down.
1: Right.
2: I mean,
0: we've got to leave it there, but guess what? We had winners across the board today. Molly, Nilay, Peter, bravo to you. Good News Rules is next. It's a surprising one and a great one. Stick around.

0: Okay, there's always good news somewhere, and on this show, we know that good news rules. If you know the Doobie Brothers, then you definitely know award-winning Rock and Roll Hall of Famer Michael McDonald. Well, one Missouri man got what could only have been the surprise of his life when he learned that McDonald was his biological father. Michael Gassling, that is him on the right, was adopted and says he always wondered about his birth parents. After a half-brother didn't know he knew about, took a 23andMe test, his birth mother finally put Gassling in touch with his father, who was Michael McDonald. Gassling says he has been a Doobie Brothers super fan since he was a little kid, and the two have reconnected and stay in touch. And look at the two of them. They look so much alike. That does it for us. I'm Stephanie Ruhle. Thank you for watching. Peter Alexander in State of Play starts right now.
1: Little Doobie Brothers double take right there. Thank you very much. Coming up next right here on State of Play, President Trump's control of Congress could be winding down, becoming persona non grata for dozens of Republican candidates on the trail. Simone Sanders, Mark Short, and the Democratic Congressman Ro Khanna are all joining me live. Plus, quid pro quo, a conversation with the Trump donor now accusing Kimberly Guilfoyle of offering access to top officials in exchange for cash, calling her a grifter in our discussion that wrapped up just moments ago. We'll share it with you. And at this hour, a high-stakes hearing over President Trump's battle to keep some members of the press off the White House grounds, the First Amendment hanging in the balance. I'm Peter Alexander. This is the State of Play. So these days, Republican voters aren't the only ones souring on President Trump. Some Republican candidates are running from him by the busload in the final 26 days before the midterms. Reuters dug into this data and found an overwhelming number of vulnerable Republicans are putting as much distance as they can between themselves and the increasingly unpopular president. 41 of the 62 competitive congressional races, in fact. At the very least, some are stripping Trump's name off their websites or sanitizing social media of any reminder of how aligned they once were with the president. Others are publicly disavowing Trump's policies. Take Mike Rogers in Michigan. His new ad knocks the president's trade war with Canada. He's also called for an immediate end to the president's war in Iran. Rogers' Democratic rival Abdul Al-Sayed is daring the president to campaign in Michigan, betting it will only harm his Republican rival there, who was already trailing in recent polls. Trump has not yet responded to the challenge, but he was back in Texas, his second time there in less than a week, third time in a month, trying to shore up a candidate he supported over the incumbent, a candidate many insiders warned would have had this race locked up by now, but that he went the other direction. Ken Paxton has been privately bashing the president, claiming he is a drag on his campaign, already facing its own headwinds. And judging by last night's rally, it doesn't seem like a, well, much of an affinity between these two men. We checked. Paxton was on stage for 1 minute. That's all he got. Trump was up there for almost 2 hours. His speech interrupted, it turned out, by multiple protesters several times throughout the night. And you know who else who steered clear altogether? Governor Greg Abbott, citing scheduling conflicts. He, too, could lose his race. This is deep red Texas, a state that Trump carried by 14 points a couple years ago. And as Paxton himself says, if you lose Texas, you have lost the country. And if that's the case, should Trump have stayed home? Let's bring in Simone Sanders Townsend, co-host of The Weeknight here on MS Now, and former Trump White House Legislative Affairs Director Mark Short. We got a good group. Thanks to both of you guys for being with us in person. Mark, to you right away. The president has been to Texas now four times since August. This was the second stop in less than a week now. Is Paxton right? If the party loses Texas, do they lose the country?
2: No, I don't think that's a long-term thing. I think the reality is that you've seen a tremendous erosion across the entire Midwest. I think that the president's trade policy is one that has not certainly ameliorated the high inflation prices. You have farmers that are upset. They have high fertilizer costs, high diesel costs. And so I'm not sure it's about Texas. I think it's across. You see Texas, Kansas, Iowa, all the way
1: to Michigan. The point is he won Texas by 14 points. So if it's so tight in Texas, right, that this could flip all of a sudden, that means bad things for those other states.
2: Look, Kansas hasn't had a Democrat senator since 1932, and it's and a

0: hurting them more.
1: I think that some of my Democratic friends and some of my former colleagues, they are saying things like, oh, look at all the people who are turning on the president. And every time I see Donald Trump out there, I see the people behind him at a rally. Okay, so people are still coming out to see the president. So it's not a foregone conclusion. I think that there's a difference between the people that say they don't like what's happening in the polls and then folks who are actually willing to go out there and vote for Democrats, or if they're going out at all and stay home. Do I think the president is helpful? No. However, I think that these Republican candidates in some places are making a calculation that they, Ken Paxton obviously thinks he needs to stand near Donald Trump. Greg Abbott made a calculation that it would not be helpful for him. He needs Trump. To stay far away from him. And frankly, that's what candidates should be able to do in a general election, especially for a midterm. I think the problem with the White House is that they had the reins too tight. They didn't want people breaking with the president. And the point is to win. And they have not set themselves up for a win.
0: Mark, you're running a Republican campaign. Do you want Donald Trump in your district or not? I guess it depends, of course.
2: Look, I think at this point, Peter, it's pretty hard to distance yourself. I think the reality is you need President Trump supporters to come out if you're going to win. I have a bigger concern on the policy differences. Like, you see people now professing disappointment with the trade agenda. Well, the reality is that for almost all these people on the ballot, they had opportunities for Congress to assert its constitutional role in this, and they didn't. And so I think there should have been a policy differentiation before. But at this point, I think on a personality front, you need Trump supporters to come out if you're going to win. And so I think for a lot of voters, it looks pretty opportunistic to try to distance yourself now.
0: Let me ask you both about a headline right now as it relates to these midterms. Mm-hmm. We're now 3.5, not even 4 weeks away. The Atlantic is now reporting that President Trump is considering striking Iran in those next 26 days. Atlantic says those in the White House support this, say it could allow Trump to demonstrate strength. They say potentially declare some sort of victory, giving Republicans some much needed momentum as they head toward the election here. Good or bad strategy?
1: Does Donald Trump want Democrats to take back the House and the Senate? Because striking Iran is only going to spook folks, drive gas prices up even more. I filled up my tank the other day and the gas was, I had to do premium, $6.13 where I went. That's insane, okay? Most people in the country cannot afford the gas at as high as it is. I just think that this is a terrible strategy, frankly, and the war is unpopular. And to the point that Mark just made, you know, you've got Mike Rogers out there who he has broken with the president as of late on the trade policy. I think he said last night that, like, Donald, he has the ad out, but also that Donald Trump needs to, you know, we need to, you know, make nice with Canada. Right. This isn't helpful to us. He said, you know, we need to end the war. But the reality is that there's also footage of him saying earlier that, like, this was great and this made sense. So I don't really understand what is happening.
0: It's a small excursion and small potatoes.
1: I don't understand.
0: Mark. Like,
1: it's
0: does
1: crazy.
0: This help? Is
2: look, I think this man's point. The reality is, I think the Iran war is not polling well. So I think it's hard to say he would be doing it. Well, people say he'd be doing it for political reasons. I think he should finish the job. I think the reality is that Iran has been killing innocent Americans.
0: By the way, yesterday he said he already finished the job. So, I mean,
2: well, he said that, but we also know that he bent to those isolationist voices inside his own administration when we were near to finishing the job. And so I'm not going to question that that's what he should be doing. I think it's wrong for people to say, oh, it's only for political reasons, because we've already said it's not like it has actually been a popular decision.
0: But it seems like he could have asked for, at least according to the reporting, he could have said, I don't want plans for before the midterms. I want plans for going forward and beyond. He has said this war will
1: give a plan
0: surpass.
1: For November 4th. I mean, this is just, it's just bad politics and also bad policy.
0: Let me ask you, so cost of living, obviously an issue. Gas prices are so significant. Corruption, another issue Democrats are leaning into. Another headline, the New York Times says that MAGA Inc.'s James Blair, Chris LaCivita, you know two of these that helped advise the president for a long time, that they're now advising a Russian-aligned territory in Bosnia on their elections. Axios reports their work included advice on election integrity and spotting fraud. Trump first said they don't work for him, but in the same post, he said if there's a conflict, he will fire them. Mark, just what do you make of that? The sort of the grifting, the corruption, the idea that this is happening?
2: So it's two different things here. I think that you continue to see more and more just concern among voters about the grifting and the corruption. I think in many cases, there are a lot of people who voted for President Trump the second time because I think they were rightly concerned at what they saw as corruption with Hunter Biden and the Biden administration. I think it's wrong now to see it happening so prevalently in this administration and pretend like it's not issue. I think it is an issue for a lot of voters. I think separately on the most recent story, Look, I think a lot of campaign managers who have been successful end up advising other government elections.
0: Should that be
2: I think
0: legal?
2: It's happened.
0: Should you be able to advise a Russian-backed territory
2: I think it's a terribly bad choice to be supporting our adversaries' governments right now. But I think Chris LaCivita...

0: deserves more credit than he gets for the victory in 24. But I separate because I think that President Trump very specifically said, James Blair is my man to run the midterms. He is my man who's going to leave the White House now and be in charge. And so it's got to be demoralizing for Republican candidates on ballots right now to see
1: when
0: him
1: his
0: over
1: man
0: there
1: is overseas helping Bosnia, not helping his own campaign.
0: Helping a Russian-aligned government. Yeah.
1: What do you make of it?
2: I am... frankly, set Vladimir Putin aside, because I'm not, I think we have, everybody has very clear thoughts about that. My concern is why less than 30 days before an election is James Blair, who, to Mark's point, he runs MAGA Inc., the money operation, he's running it. And Chris LaCivita, who is the senior advisor for it, why less than 30 days before an election was it so important for them to fly all the way over to somewhere in the Balkans for maybe 36 to 48 hours? What couldn't they do on the phone? That, like, I think we need to ask more questions about this. And so, yes, there's a corruption aspect of it, if you will. But I am more concerned about the elections that are happening this November. What is the is there a connection? Like, this is something that I think Democrats and Republicans should be asking. Why couldn't you do it on the phone? What was so important that you had to get on a plane to fly there? And then many of their allies are saying, well, they were only there for 36 or 48 hours. Why?
0: Are you suggesting this tiny Balkan nations influence our elections?
2: I am saying that it seems very fishy that the people who are in charge of Donald Trump's political operation are flying less than 30 days all the way over for 36 hours
1: in
2: a place
1: offline.
2: Where...
1: Let me ask you quickly, though. You were there with Mike Pence on January 6th. You know how elections can go poorly and how they can be... At the end of the day, fortunately, Americans stood up. Mike Pence stood up. But my question simply is, do you have confidence that the president is not going to ask anyone to do something illegal as it relates to these midterm elections?
0: I think that the elections will be fairly administered by Congress.
1: But I guess that's different. Do you have faith in the president to not ask anybody to do something illegal?
0: I think that the president is not in his interest to do it. I don't think he will.
1: Barack Obama shows up on the campaign trail. It starts now. Some new ads are out.
2: Yeah, he's still very popular.
1: Look, most popular
2: Democratic
1: of all the
2: voters.
1: Past presidents.
2: Exactly. And so Democratic voters, also some independent voters and some Republicans. So I think that President Obama is helpful in certain places on the campaign trail. Abdul al-Sayed needs President Obama.
1: Abdul al-Sayed has been critical of Barack Obama in the past. He said he failed to deliver on hope and change, perpetuated war, eroded civil liberties. Al-Sayed, I mean, this seems like this is a challenge for al-Sayed to turn it to change.
2: Well, President Obama knew all this and still said that he wanted to campaign with al-Sayed. I think that a lot of folks like Obama and people in his orbit understand that it is important for Democrats, if they want to win, if they want to have a chance to win the Senate, they have to hold Michigan. And so I think, look, Abdul al-Sayed has things to answer for in Michigan. There are black voters in Michigan, in Detroit, that are not yet, you know, saying that they're enthused about going out to vote for him. He needs black voters. He needs to expand his coalition with some rural voters. And I think there's a chance he can do it, but President Obama will be helpful.
0: There's still Democrats on the statewide ticket who are afraid to show up at al-Sayed rallies because they fear for their own safety. I mean, here's a guy who still 3 years after October 7th has not distanced himself from Hamas and refuses to do so when asked publicly. Crazy.
1: We're trying to sit down with him. We will be in Michigan. We're going to do a show there October 27th, a week to the midterms. A lot of decisions still being made. Mark Short, appreciate you.
0: Thanks.
1: Simone Sanders Townsend, always good to have you here as well. Be sure to watch Simone on the weeknight, 7 p.m. Eastern, right here on MS Now. And also, you can check out the latest episode of Clock It. That's the podcast. Simone and Eugene Daniels talk with Michael Steele. Happening right now, the fight for press freedom happening inside a D.C. courthouse. A judge hearing arguments from MS Now, CNN, and Politico, and from the White House about the White House's ban of those news organizations. We'll bring you that news as soon as we have it. Plus, those shocking pay-to-play accusations against Kimberly Guilfoyle from a former Trump donor. We will hear from him. He's going to join us. But first, on State of Play, California Congressman Ro Khanna previewing how Democrats plan to fight back against the Trump administration if they regain power. We're back with that in 90 seconds.

0: Could there be new strikes on Iran before the midterms? That is what The Atlantic is reporting this morning as President Trump seeks a win before the November election. We want to get right to our next guest, Democratic Congressman Ro Khanna of California. He is a member of the Oversight and Armed Services Committee. Congressman Khanna, I appreciate your being with us. As we noted, you're on the Armed Services Committee. Are you comfortable with that reported strategy of the president, that he wants more details about potential strikes in the next 26 days?
1: Peter, I am not. Thomas Massie and I tried to prevent this entire Iran war with a war powers resolution. We need to end it. When the Democrats take back control, we will work to end this war and bring down gas prices and diesel prices. But Peter, I do want to just say something about Mark Short's smear on Abdul Saeed in the last segment. Abdul Saeed has clearly condemned the October 7th terrorist attack, and we can't let that kind of Islamophobia go unanswered. Just because he's Muslim American doesn't mean in any way that he's a Hamas sympathizer. I've been proud to endorse him. The Democratic Party is behind him, and he's going to win that seat.
0: You make a good point. Are you going to be campaigning with Abdul al-Sayed at any point? Will you be traveling with him in these waning weeks?
1: I have campaigned with him, and I'm going out for Josh Turek and Dan Osborne. And if Abdul wants
0: Nebraska
1: me to go back,
0: Iowa. It'd
1: be, Josh Turek in Iowa, Dan Osborne in Nebraska. Many of these candidates want me to go out because of my work on the Epstein files. Thomas Massie and I, of course, fought for the release of those Epstein files. This Epstein issue is a huge issue across the country. In fact, I'm in New Hampshire today campaigning for Chris Pappas and just did a digital ad on the Epstein files because his opponent, John Sununu, is in the files and is taking money from people affiliated with Epstein.
0: Let me get back to where we started, which was the topic of Iran and this new reporting about the president's plans there. The Democratic congressman, your friend Chris Murphy of Connecticut, says he was denied access to a U.S. base in Qatar. The Pentagon said in response they informed Murphy's office that he would not receive the department's support to access the base. Murphy says Marco Rubio facilitated his visit. Why should that be so concerning to Americans that a Democratic senator is not able to visit an American base in that region right now?
1: Is the whole job of Congress is to give consent on matters of war and peace. Let's be very clear here. Donald Trump's war is not just immoral and strategically a blunder. It's also illegal. Congress has not authorized this war. Senator Murphy is out there trying to assess the strategic damage. This war has made us less safe. Iran has more control over the Strait of Hormuz. Iran now is enriching uranium at almost 60%. President Obama had that down to under 3.67%. And the reason they're denying him access is because they don't want him to speak the truth to the American people, that this president has made us less safe. This president has increased our gas and diesel prices. This president has compromised our standing around the world.
0: President Trump made a very ominous comment, not the first, but this one about Democrats just yesterday. I want to play it for you and get your reaction. Listen.
2: I could have done very bad things to Hillary Clinton. I could have done very, very bad things to Joe Biden. I could have done very bad things to Barack Hussein Obama. I thought it was inappropriate to do so because you have to treat the office of the presidency with respect. Then I found out that they impeached me twice. And I certainly, even to this moment, I can do whatever I want if I want.
0: I can do whatever I want if I want. What worries you most about that not-so-veiled threat?
1: Well, first, to see Brad Gerstner from Silicon Valley standing there and not speak out and say, Mr. President, you're saying something unconstitutional. My problem is all these people have gone along with Donald Trump for their own power without confronting him. I mean, we're not a banana republic. Yesterday, I saw someone from the Pakistani-American community. She said that her brother, who was a former finance minister in Pakistan, is in jail because Asif Munir, the dictator, put the opposition leaders in jail. This is what happens in banana republics. We are a constitutional democracy. And shame on people standing there, Bessent, Gerstner, with the president threatening political retribution on President Obama and political opposition, and them not having the guts to say anything because they don't want to offend their own interests and their own power. That's cowardice. I don't blame Trump as only. I blame the people who are enabling Trump.
0: Congressman, you're in New Hampshire right now. You're headed off to Georgia and North Carolina in the days and weeks ahead. Blink twice if this has anything to do with your 2028 plans.
1: Well, I'm here to campaign for Chris Pappas. I'm going across Iowa for doing an event for Josh Turek and Nebraska for Osborne. We're going to win the House. I believe we're going to win the Senate. And look, it's an open secret that I'm considering running for president. I've got $25 trillion, one-third of the nation's wealth in my district, but it's not working for the people I grew up with in Pennsylvania. We need a new economic vision in this country. We need to tax the billionaires. We need Medicare for all, free childcare, an industrial development bank, the largest economic vision we've seen in the generations. I call it economic patriotism.
0: I apologize for the interruption. Are you confident that Speaker Mike Johnson will seat the members elect at the end of this midterm election?
1: No, not fully confident. I mean, he, as you remember, shut down.
0: How do you combat
1: Congress.
0: That?
1: We got to win big. You know, I mean, he stopped Adelita Grijalva from being seated to prevent a vote on Epstein. But that was one vote that would have made a difference. If we're in a situation where we only have a majority of a few seats, they're going to play all kind of shenanigans. If we get 20, 25 seats, it will be much harder for them to stand in the way.
0: Congressman Ro Khanna, we always appreciate you speaking, sharing your perspective with us. A pleasure to see you. Thank you, sir.
1: Peter, thanks for having me.
0: No doubt. Coming up next, we will hear from the former Trump donor who alleges he received text requests for $100,000 from Donald Trump Jr.'s former fiancée, the current U.S. ambassador to Greece, Kimberly Guilfoyle. That's next.

0: She is one of America's most high-profile ambassadors and a longtime Trump ally and advocate. You know who we're talking about.
1: The best is yet to come.
0: That's Kimberly Guilfoyle, but she is now coming under intense scrutiny. Her words, honey, please, a plea to a MAGA ally first reported by the Wall Street Journal that she asked a Trump donor for $100,000 to pay off her credit card bill just days ahead of her Senate confirmation hearing last year. She allegedly sent this message via Signal along with a PDF of instructions on how to wire the money so it would not leave a paper trail, writing, honey, please, I need you to get this done for me today with the prayer hands emoji. The donor she pushed for the credit card payoff is this man, Eric Dieter, is a retired attorney, former Kentucky congressional candidate who was looking for her help, Guilfoyle's help, in getting access to Donald Trump's inner circle on personal and legal issues. Dieter says he never paid her that $100,000. Guilfoyle's lawyer disputes the authenticity of the messages, but did not provide specifics. He suggested they could have been for travel reimbursements. MS Now has reached out to the embassy in Athens. We have not heard back, but in a statement to the journal, they wrote, Guilfoyle's career in and out of public service is guided by deep and abiding values. She was fully vetted by the bipartisan Senate Foreign Relations Committee and confirmed by the U.S. Senate. The ambassador remains committed to representing the American people with dedication and integrity. Dieter said his dealings with Guilfoyle began in 2020 when he launched an event in Kentucky in response to COVID-19 medical mandates. He paid her $300,000 over the coming years to speak there. Just a short time ago, I wrapped up a conversation with Eric Dieter. Eric, thanks for joining State of Play. First question out of the gates. What did you want out of these exchanges with Kimberly Guilfoyle, and what was she asking for you in return?
2: What I wanted from the Trump administration, and I wanted her to help me get it, first and foremost, was the extradition from Pakistan back to the United States of a Dr. Atiq Durrani, who had fled the country after performing 580 unnecessary spine surgeries, including on children. He was indicted and he fled. So I wanted to draw attention to that cause, and I wanted her help. The Wall Street Journal emphasized way too much that I had a civil tax issue relative to a deduction that I took. And I said, hey, you know, if you know Billy Long, maybe you can help me on this. But that was not, that was a civil dispute.
0: So let me do this. Let me get to the rub on this. And maybe let's start from the beginning here so people get an understanding of this. On July 3rd of 2025, Kimberly Guilfoyle wrote to you on Signal, I have been officially announced to be the nominee to be the next ambassador to Greece, which she now is. Honey, please, I need you to get this done for me today with a prayer hand emoji. In your view, was this a quid pro quo?
2: Oh, it absolutely was a quid pro quo, because up to that point, I had told her I would give her $1 million when the case is settled if she helped me expose medical protective and help me on the Durrani litigation. But what she ambushed me.
0: I just want to make sure the audience understands, when you talk about the Durrani litigation, this is a doctor who had fled to Pakistan that you wanted to pursue for medical malpractice. We'll hear the response from the insurance company in a second. But about the quid pro quo in particular, you believe that you were paying her and that's what you would get in response.
2: Well, I got to stress this, okay? Medical Protective was their insurance company. And it was our allegation that Medical Protective helped get Durrani out of the country. I wanted an investigation of Medical Protective's role in his flight, okay? She ambushed me out of the blue with this $100,000 American Express offer. And she offered me to be her ride and die forever if I did this. And so, to be very candid, but I did not do it. But the reason why I did not do it is I didn't have that money at the time. It was the worst time that she could have ever asked me for another $100,000.
0: So but let's try to help the audience understand a couple of these things. And I want the other sides to at least get their statements in here. There is a lawsuit. MedPro accused you of what they called a calculated scheme to extract payments from the insurer, at first through abusive litigation, they say, and by ultimately outright extortion through threats of violence and murder and by blackmail against the company's CEO. As it relates to Guilfoyle, her lawyer disputed the authenticity of the text messages that we've shown here. They say that she had been paid to speak at events before her nomination, was owed a balance for traveling to and supporting these patriotic events. Let me just get to the rub in all of this. Here is this the way that it works? What does this tell you about the way the Trump administration works? That the expectation was that you could pay, that you would pay this kind of money, $100,000 or more, and would be able to get something in return that you had desired.
2: Oh, Peter, with all due respect, you don't get to say that and me not respond. I've never been charged with a single crime of extortion or murder or threats of murder. That is all made up baloney. Okay. Now, relative to your question, Kimberly Guilfoyle is a grifter. Kimberly Guilfoyle, I have no doubt, has done this to more than me. She's doing it right now in Greece. I know Corey Lewandowski did this stuff. I know Kristi Noem did this stuff. I have no personal knowledge of anybody else in the Trump administration being involved with this stuff. But I have no doubts that Kimberly Guilfoyle and me, and I can't stress this enough, these 580 Durrani victims, okay, they have not had their trials. 14 years, and there's still 200 of them having their trials. It is the most medical, legal, court system corrupt story in the history of America.
0: And certainly you're bringing attention to it in this conversation. We should note the embassy said on behalf of Guilfoyle that her career in and out of public service is guided by deep and abiding values. You said you were Trump before. You've been Trump all along. What does this do to change your view about Donald Trump and the administration that he leads?
2: You and I might disagree with this, but here I can sum up my feelings about Trump world this easy. One, I like most of his policies. Two, I cannot stand his megalomania, his egomania, his, you know, Mount Rushmore talk, an arch talk. I support the ballroom. Donald Trump loves billionaires and any mega politician. He doesn't care about average rank and file people unless they're for his votes. I cannot stand President Trump personally, okay? I cannot stand Kimberly Guilfoyle. Kimberly Guilfoyle is a wicked, evil person. She thought I was going to be a sucker, and I'm not a sucker. I'm a good dude. Regardless of what Medical Protective says about me, I have fought for 14 years for these Dr. Durrani victims to get justice, and I asked one thing of the Trump administration, extraditing, and they haven't.
0: So let me ask about a couple others that relate to the Trump administration. In fact, there are two of his sons. You paid Don Jr. and Eric hundreds of thousands of dollars in speaking fees, I think $300,000 in total, you said. Did either of them ask for anything in return from you?
2: No, I had no issues. The only thing that bothers me about Don Jr. and Eric Trump is how they, along with their father, are getting rich out in the open with crypto and everything else. President Trump said he hated crypto. His son's getting crypto. Now he loves crypto. In my opinion, Hunter Biden and Joe Biden were shadow grifters. The Trumps are in the open. I mean, they're all, it's the same thing being done in a different way. Jared Kushner, $3 billion fund from Saudi Arabia after he negotiates the Abraham Accords. I'm a Midwest farm boy. I'm a good dude. I don't like their yuck world. You couldn't pay me to go back to Mar-a-Lago.
0: For clarity, I need to know you do have a track record of making false statements in court proceedings that led to the suspension of your law license.
2: I do not.
0: Why? Just to put it to bed, though, why should Americans hearing you believe you based on that?
2: Americans should know that if they go to ericdieters.com, check out my social media, I fight every single day for the little guy. I give out my cell phone number and my email address to the world. I give free legal advice every day. I spend my whole daily life helping people fight the man. And guess what the man does? The man tries to get me. I mean, so everything that they say about me is meant to harm me, and it doesn't work because I didn't get the nickname the Bulldog for nothing. I'm the Bulldog for a reason.
0: In this case, your frustration is not with the man, but the woman, as it turns out to be, which is Kimberly Guilfoyle. Do you regret your vote for Donald Trump?
2: No, I would vote for Trump and mega candidates again.
0: You just don't like any of the people that he's put into some of those key cabinet positions here. Last question for you. You've said you want congressional hearings into this right now. Have you heard from any lawmakers who are looking to pursue this?
2: I have texted James Comer, who I text with.
0: And
2: I've texted James Comer and asked for him to hold congressional hearings. I've not heard back yet.
0: All right. We'll be paying close attention to your case. We appreciate you making time. Eric Dieters, thank you for sharing your perspective. Kind of remarkable, right? Pulling back the curtain on the dark underworld beneath the Trump administration. That was Kimberly Guilfoyle. You can imagine all the others that are involved in not too dissimilar situations, or as he alleges, schemes. Next, the latest from inside the D.C. courtroom where the White House is pushing to limit press access. It's back in the hands of a federal judge right now. We'll tell you what it all means next.

0: We're back. You're watching State of Play right now here in Washington. A hearing is underway in a federal court to decide whether President Trump can enforce his ban blocking some reporters from accessing the White House. You remember back in September, just 2 weeks ago, the president announced a ban on CNN, Politico, and MS Now, calling their reporting fake news. As we've detailed before, it's not that it's fake. It was based on fact. It's just what he views as unflattering. The administration later argued the ban was motivated by national security concerns. The president had not said that. But a federal judge was skeptical of that argument and granted a temporary restraining order, restoring their access to the White House, but for 2 weeks. And that expires today. Today, the networks are asking the judge to extend that order, to allow them access to the grounds indefinitely while this case proceeds further. We want to bring in former U.S. Attorney Harry Littman here. Harry, nice to see you.
1: Likewise.
0: This can be complex, but it's something that I'm passionate about, the topic of the free press, journalism, and its relationship to this White House. So we got the end, the expiration of the two-week order, the temporary restraining order. What do you expect happens in court today and its impact?
1: Well, they're arguing right now, and I've been listening, and it's basically the same to do now what they're asking, which is a temporary injunction for possibly months until they decide.
0: Everybody gets to go back to work.
1: That's right. And so he already said 2 weeks just to freeze the linebackers. Now we're going temporary injunction and then potentially permanent injunction. But the reason you would grant, and I expect him to grant, a temporary injunction is the exact same as what he granted before. And the lawyers before him are saying, you got that right, you got that right, you got that right. Just stay the course for point one. And point one is that the president and president made it very easy for them here. How unusual for the president of the United States to say, I don't like those guys. And clear viewpoint discrimination.
0: Yeah. Viewpoint discrimination. That's the key here, right?
1: Plain no doubt. It's classic. So, and they can't get out of that. They try to say maybe it's okay for other reasons. But yes, it's viewpoint discrimination. And it's also they didn't get fair notice. And that law is very concrete for Judge Kelly, who's hearing it now. But the plaintiff, the MS Now and CNN and Politico are saying, great, keep up with that, but also add in the First Amendment violation of viewpoint discrimination.
0: So here's my takeaway on this, and I said this at the time on this program and others, which is that this is the low-hanging fruit. It's hard to imagine any judge would say that these reporters cannot be allowed on the White House grounds. But as someone who worked there for 14 years, being on the grounds doesn't do you a whole lot. You have some access, but not what the reporters are demanding, which is Politico and MS Now and CNN, specifically CNN Politico, have now been barred from going on Air Force One, from going into the Oval Office to ask the president questions. This is the same thing the president did with the Associated Press about 18 months ago when they refused to call Gulf of America instead of Gulf of Mexico. Yeah. So where does that leave us on that part of this and their inability to get access to the president himself?
1: First, you have it exactly right. Second, it's a harder issue for Kelly just because there's an
0: opinion. That's the judge, yeah.
1: Yes, I'm sorry, a Trump appointee, but who I expect to grant the temporary injunction. But what about this part? Right now, it's not part of the lawsuit. The lawsuit was launched 2 weeks ago, as you say, and they're still looking at that. But I think the plaintiffs are going to try to fold that in. The tricky point is there is a case in the court above. It was just a stay, so it's not precedential, but that seems to say Oval Office, plane, that you can bar. It's not any
0: kind of...
1: They say
0: that's different.
1: They say it's different, and not to get too pointy-headed, but the argument is that people aren't there to gather news. They're just sitting on the plane waiting to get where they're going. But of course, not only are they doing it to gather news, but the president increasingly comes back in the plane and makes his own news. So it's just wrong on the facts. It is a place where people gather
0: news. If the president gets to pick who's asking him the questions, then he's not facing skeptical and critical questions. In simple terms...
1: Or complying with the First Amendment.
0: Correct. What is your biggest worry? Why should Americans care about this the way, selfishly, I do?
1: Yeah. Well, I mean, this is... The First Amendment down the middle and viewpoint discrimination, I mean, starting from the framers, the worst thing, maybe up with racial discrimination that the Constitution precludes, is having the president or administration prescribe what's orthodox, what's okay. That's what happens in autocracies. The whole point of a free press is to be able to report, have the people informed. It's precisely what he wants to defeat, except for those members of the press who give glowing reviews to him. That's not a democracy.
0: He's not the first president who's been frustrated by some of the reporting about him, but this is the way a democracy works, and that's why America has been for so many years exceptional. Harry Lipman, appreciate your being here.
1: Thanks very much,
0: Peter. Thank you for your expertise. Coming up next, we'll take you live to Southern California. The USS Abraham Lincoln and its crew are finally about to return home. That's next live. Yeah.

0: Today, after a grueling modern-day record 10-month deployment to the Middle East amid the ongoing Iran war, the USS Abraham Lincoln is finally returning to its home port. This comes after the crew members there were forced to withstand those poor conditions aboard, first reported here by MS Now, including supply and food shortages. Crew members also reported dealing with mental health challenges. At least 8 reported suicide attempts from members of that carrier strike group. The return comes as President Trump is reportedly considering resuming strikes in Iran before the midterms November 3rd, with The Atlantic reporting that, according to 2 administration officials, the White House has asked the Pentagon to develop strike options against Iranian targets in that window of time. We want to bring in MS Now Pentagon reporter Priya Sridhar. She is in Coronado, California for us, where the USS Lincoln will be docking this afternoon. Priya, these folks have been waiting for 286 plus days. What are they going to expect when they arrive home today? I can already see the crowds gathering.
1: Yeah, Peter, it's quite a festive mood here already. I just had one woman walk by me and give me this American flag. As you can see, the stands are already filled with more than 100 families. These folks have been waiting since before Thanksgiving of last year. That's when their loved ones were deployed on what was supposed to be a 6 to 7 month standard rotation. But as you mentioned, the plans changed very quickly. They were rerouted to the Middle East, and they were there from the very beginning of this Iran war. They were launching those first airstrikes that we've been talking about on February 28th. And then they were involved in nonstop combat operations for 7 straight months. They intercepted 200 IRGC drones in the Strait of Hormuz. They imposed a naval blockade twice. They launched hundreds of airstrikes on strategic targets inside of Iran. But today, the sentiment is about the reunion. They're so happy. They've been telling me that it's like Christmas. Many of them were having trouble sleeping last night because they're so excited. And they're a little bit in disbelief because, remember, they thought that their loved ones were coming home in May. They were extended once until June. So I think that they're not going to fully believe it until they see it. And I've talked to family members who have traveled as far as Puerto Rico. I talked to 2 new moms who had babies while their husbands were out at sea. So they're going to get a chance to come off as a group and meet their babies for the very first time, Peter. And I just want everyone out there to imagine, like you, Peter, if you had not seen one of your daughters or your wife for 10 and a half months and you knew that they were involved in a war, that's the feeling that we're feeling here right now.
0: I traveled with the USS Abraham Lincoln on board for a week. I can't even fathom for 11, approaching an entire year for these folks. What a homecoming that's coming there. Is there any sense, Priya, how long they get to enjoy being home before they could get called up again?
1: So the good news, Peter, right now is that the Abraham Lincoln is going to be going into at least an 18-month maintenance period up in Bremerton, Washington. So that's what a lot of the folks here are preparing for. They have about 60 days to make the move up north. And so what I'm hearing from folks right now is that they're going to be taking leave. A lot of them got Airbnbs on the beach. They're going to hang out. They have ideas in mind about what they want their first meals to be. So there are very low chances that any of these folks are going to get redeployed back to the war anytime soon.
0: That's going to be a pretty good party in San Diego. What time do we'll be watching here on MS Now? What time do we think they'll pull up?
1: So noon local time, which is 3 p.m. on the East Coast. We are in the hours now, not the months. This is very exciting for them.
0: Yeah, hard to fathom. Oh, my gosh. Priya Sridhar, thank you for sharing that. We are so thrilled for all those families to be reunited. We appreciate you spending this hour with us. We'll see you back here in the chair at 11 a.m. Eastern tomorrow on the line with Alicia Menendez is next.

0: everyone. It is noon here in New York. I'm Alicia Menendez. Welcome to On the Line. With 26 days until Election Day, the president's last-ditch effort to prevent a Republican midterm wipeout is starting to sound like an Oprah-style giveaway. You get a check, and you get a check, and you get a check.
1: Our administration has also located billions and billions of dollars that were supposed to be spent on improving Medicare, and I'm pleased to announced that starting tomorrow, over 20 million seniors on Medicare will receive checks or deposits for over $100 each, including over 1.4 million seniors here. 1.4 million, that's a lot of seniors in Texas.
0: That was Trump's pitch in Texas last night, trying to salvage the Senate bid of Ken Paxton. This comes after he's already sent out $500 Obamacare refund checks to people in battleground states, even though it was his administration that lets subsidies expire. And of course, he promised every adult will get $5,000 if Republicans hold the House and the Senate in November, without, of course, explaining how he'd pay for that. But putting that aside, when Trump wasn't promising free government handouts, he was leveling attacks like this against James Tallarico.
1: He'd have beautiful barbecues, and he'd show up at a barbecue, and he'd stuff some little ribs down his throat. He'd have a little cup of bites. He doesn't eat big. He's not a big eater. You can tell by looking at him. But he'd eat. And then what would happen? He'd go to the back of the tent and he'd throw up all over the place because he doesn't want meat. We want our person. You like meat a lot, I think. And I have a feeling Ken likes meat.
0: That's the risk when your agenda is less popular than ever and you're trying to boost the unpopular candidate that you handpicked. There's not much meat on that bone. With the midterm elections on the line, let's bring in former Democratic Senator and MS Now political analyst Claire McCaskill, the Travis County, Texas Democratic Party chair and former director of voter expansion, Luke Warford, and our own MS Now White House reporter, Laura Barron Lopez. Claire, this is how the New York Times summed up whatever that rally was. Trump talked a lot about the border and Democrats and himself. What he didn't talk a lot about was Ken Paxton. When Mr. Trump first came on stage, it wasn't even Mr. Paxton who introduced him. It was the baseball player, Roger Clemens. How, Claire, do you think Paxton's team feels about that?
2: Well, yeah, it's kind of bizarre, right? It's very, very strange that it's not making Paxton more of the show. And the money thing, you know, there's so many lines this guy has crossed, but it, you know, one of the biggest ones is the rule of law. And clearly the second one is enriching himself and his family off the office, the corruption and the grift. But the third one is mixing taxpayer money with political campaigns. And he is taking this to an art form that is so damaging to our country. And the sad thing is, I think people see what he's doing, sending people checks right before the election of their money, by the way. It's taxpayer funds. This isn't his money. Is really, really bad for our democracy. And I hope the voters of Texas and other battleground states that are being used this way figure it out.
0: Luke, the other thing that Trump did that may not have done Paxton any favors is he offered him up for a debate, which, of course, Tallarico has been asking for. Paxton had yet to agree. Then last night, Trump said Paxton is, quote, ready, willing and able. Tallarico then quickly replied, President Trump just said Ken Paxton should debate. I agree. Ball's in your court. Do you think Ken Paxton's team knew that Trump was going to offer him up like that?
3: No. You know, this election cycle is unlike anything else we have seen in Texas in a long time. And James Tallarico and his team have been trying to debate Ken Paxton for months and months. I think they would rather

0: confident. They're running focused on the issues that matter most to Texans, and that's what's going to end up mattering in November.
1: Yeah, Kim Paxton originally said he didn't want to debate because he thought the moderators would be skewed against him. Then James Tallarico offered him a debate on Fox News, got Fox News to agree to it, the only person he's not gotten to agree to it. Is Ken Paxton himself, Laura, the fact that the president has now traveled to Texas three times, the fact that he is there and the best he has to offer them is the sugar rush of money that they may or may not get. Is that idea solely coming from him, or are there folks inside the administration or inside his apparatus who think this is actually a good idea?
2: Well, the people inside the apparatus and in the administration are there and willing to do what the president wants. So if the president thinks that this is a good idea or thinks anything is a good idea, those around him have demonstrated that they're willing to find a way to get to yes for him, namely Russ Vogt, the head of the Office of Management and Budget, who Trump also recently mentioned during one of the rallies as someone who could help him with a big surprise. Now, Russ Vogt would be key to helping trying to find out where the money would come from for checks like those $5,000 checks that the president is promising after the midterms. Now, I'm old enough to remember when the Republican Party and, you know, was yelling and screaming all the time on Capitol Hill about the national debt and the fact that the national debt is some $40 trillion currently. Those $5,000 checks would add at least another $1 trillion to the national debt. And they are very, you know, in the past, Republicans would hammer Democrats all the time about spending too much money, about spending too many taxpayer dollars and allocating too many congressional funds to different projects and adding to the national debt. But this is exactly what a lot of these checks would do that the president has proposed. So those around him are trying to find a way to get to yes for him on almost everything. There's no one around him that I could really think of that says no to the president at all.
1: I, too, am old enough to remember when Republicans pretended to care about the deficit. It will be interesting to see if they rekindle that passion once Democrats take back the House. Luke, at the same time, Trump is promising people free money. You got Paxton talking about cutting social safety net funding. I want you to take a listen to this. This is more leaked audio from his recent D.C. fundraiser. It was obtained by the Texas Tribune.
3: Making some reasonable cuts and mandatory spending, you're going to have to do it. Or we were going to, there is no solution. That's just a reality. We have to suck it up.
1: So besides the unusual amount of Paxton leaks these days, it feels like there is one every day. Doge already tried this. It landed with a thud. Trump's big bill slash Medicaid. Texas hospitals say because of those cuts, they're losing $27 million in funding per day. Are Texas voters really clamoring for more of that?
0: You're totally right, Alicia, that it seems like somebody in the Paxton campaign really does not like him, right? We're seeing unpopular leak day after day. And this is just more evidence of Ken Paxton admitting behind closed doors that he's going to implement an agenda that is incredibly unpopular across the state of Texas. And we see that in poll after poll where James Tallarico is ahead. I think Texas voters see this generationally weak candidate in Ken Paxton. They see a generationally unpopular president in Donald Trump. And Texans want lower costs. They want better health care. They want the cost of gas and groceries to go down. And they've seen the exact opposite of that happen during the Trump administration. So, no, I don't think Texans are clamoring for what Ken Paxton is selling. And I think we're going to see the results of that on November 3rd.
1: Claire, the New York Times looked at what they're calling the red undertow, this idea that a blue wave could hinge on Republican voters sitting out the midterms. There was one young Trump voter in Texas who told them, quote, President Trump has been saying, vote as if I was on the ballot. And that's exactly what I'm going to do, not vote. You do not campaign on being the ticket of peace and start a war of choice. As someone who has won in one of these heartland states like Kansas, like Iowa, where margins are very tight, what do you see as the winning ground game with 26 days left?
4: Well, I think the most important thing is that the enthusiasm gap. We talk about the independent voters being way upside down for Trump, but we don't talk enough about the barbells. And the barbells are what you see in polling when somebody is very unfavorable or very favorable. favor of the very ends of the spectrum. And what has happened is Trump's big favorable has been shrinking and shrinking and shrinking. And Democratic candidates, especially just generically, that has been growing and growing. And that's how you judge turnout, the enthusiasm. And I think he may have these MAGA rallies.

0: he may be able to find 2,000 or 3,000 people anywhere he goes in the country to turn out and take his red meat. But I don't think the people that are going to win elections are buying what he's selling. And I think the people who want to see him and his policies gone are very enthusiastic about voting. And that's what really makes the ground game work.
1: Luke, polling bears out this idea that Republicans could have a turnout problem. Nearly half of 2024 Harris voters are very enthusiastic about voting in the midterms compared to 30% of Trump voters. That's according to new Reuters polling. Is the key in Texas to win over those disenchanted Republicans, or is the hope that they choose not to turn out at all?
2: You know, I think it's both. And we see James Tallarico, we see Gina Hinojosa running for governor, who are both running on a message of lowering costs and fighting corruption. That is a message that is going to animate voters who might otherwise not vote, who are frustrated with the status quo, to come out and vote. But it's also a message that is going to win over those swing voters, those independents that Democrats really we see doing incredibly well with. So I think the answer is actually that both of those things are happening. And we do see historic enthusiasm. And I think, you know, really frustration with the status quo, frustration with the failed leadership of Donald Trump. And nobody's going to the ballot looking at the choice between James Tallarico and Ken Paxton, really excited about Paxton. And so I do think this young, talented, exciting candidate in James Tallarico is going to win a lot of those voters. And as Claire said, really take advantage of that enthusiasm gap.
1: Luke Warford, thank you so much for bringing us the view from Texas. Claire, Laura, you are sticking with me right now. The court battle over Trump's push to ban media he doesn't like. What is on the line when it comes to freedom of the press and the information you get from the White House? Plus, a campaign clash of presidents. While Republicans distance themselves from Trump, Barack Obama is coming in as a closer for the Democrats. We're going to show you his brand new ad. And if the Trump family can get away with a grift, why can't the ambassador of Greece? The new reporting about Kimberly Guilfoyle and the help she reportedly got paying off a six-figure credit card bill. We are back in just 90 seconds.

0: Right now, a courtroom showdown is playing out over the president's attempt to ban MS Now, CNN, and Politico from the White House. Currently, a judge's preliminary injunction restoring our access expires tomorrow. Now all three organizations are fighting to extend it. But it's worth noting, even when the White House supposedly restored access, it has continued to block both CNN and Politico from carrying out pool duties. White House lawyers argue the ban, suddenly announced by Trump 2 weeks ago, was due to national security reasons, an argument undermined at every turn by a president who rants against the negative news coverage he receives. And in today's hearing, DOJ said they wanted to, quote, drive home the point that it's really the president making these decisions. I want to bring in Melissa Murray, MS Now legal analyst and former law clerk to Justice Sonia Sotomayor, former Senator Claire McCaskill, and Laura Barron Lopez. They are both back with me. Melissa, I wonder what you make of this U-turn by DOJ, both saying all these decisions are coming from the president and saying this is not exclusively about national security.
1: It is unusual. Again, I think this administration has been one that believes that as long as it can talk about national security, as long as it says national security three times, it will have a winning argument. But I think here, the fact that there's so much language around the president's own statements about why this ban has been enforced makes it really hard to hold up national security as the exclusive reason. So I think they've had to pivot simply because they have a client who says a lot.
0: Can you tell me what the last 2 weeks have been like trying to cover the White House without this access?
2: Well, it's you can't really cover this White House without the access. I mean, you can't cover any White House without having access to the grounds, because, again, one of the fundamental aspects of our job as White House reporters is to be there, to be able to talk to these administration officials, to ask them questions, to occasionally be able to get in the room with the president and also ask him questions. You know, just after in the week that we've had the restored access, I was able to ask the president about his artificial intelligence meeting with those tech CEOs and why the public should trust them about these non-binding agreements that they have. You can't ask those questions if you're not there. You can't press the president on behalf of the American public if you're not physically there. So not being there for the days that we didn't have access, we weren't able to do that. Also, there was some press solidarity in that moment. Right now, it's day by day when it comes to whether or not there is solidarity and whether or not other networks and other outlets are moving in unison with the rest of us when CNN or Politico are blocked from Air Force One. But you see that one thing that I think is happening here is that that argument about national security that the administration is making, one, the Trump administration didn't come up with that. This was something that the George W. Bush administration really started using national security around the torture, the infamous torture memo around the Iraq war. And those same lawyers that made that argument that if the president says something is about national security, he can almost do anything that he wants. Those same lawyers are also advising this administration that started making that argument during George W. Bush's term. And so this, you see it across the projects that the president is doing, the argument about the press ban, and other elements. Every time the president is doing something that looks like it's running afoul of the law or up against the law, including potential election interference, this administration is pointing to national security as the excuse and hoping that that bears out in court.
0: Melissa Murray, as Laura and I have been speaking, the hearing has wrapped. We are trying to get our MS Now legal reporter, Fallon Gallagher, who's been inside the courtroom, actually tracking these arguments out to a camera so she can give us a recap of what happened inside that hearing. But can you give us a sense just of timeline here, Melissa, how this is likely to play out, given that there was sort of this temporary relief, but there is, of course, a longer term question?
1: So the reinstatement of the outlets is due to expire today. It was only a temporary reinstatement. That's why we're back in court today trying to get the judge to extend that grace to those outlets to be able to cover the president. Again, this is access to the White House, but not all aspects of pool coverage. So Judge Kelly's earlier order didn't address certain things, like whether or not certain members of the White House pool could be allowed on Air Force One. And indeed, members of MS Now, CNN, Politico have not been allowed on Air Force One. So that may be something that comes up in this hearing. But I imagine, given the need for these outlets to cover the president and their arguments that they will suffer irreparable harm if they're left outside of this, there will be some movement toward greater alacrity here. And I think we can expect to hear something from Judge Kelly relatively quickly, if nothing else, maybe an extension of the initial order. But I think he'll move pretty quickly.
0: So, Claire, I want to put two things side by side for you. You have this recent Truth Social post from the president about crowd sizes. He said the New York Times and other outlets should be arrested for their dishonesty and disservice to our country. And then you have a lawyer for the DOJ saying that Trump, quote, doesn't mind negative press stories if he deserves them. There's no way to square the president's public statements with the arguments that his own attorneys are trying to make in court today.
3: If the lawyers at DOJ weren't so willing to abandon their ethical requirements, you'd almost feel sorry for them, because they have time and time again had to turn up in court and, you know, leave out important information, obfuscate the facts, state things that on its face make you want to laugh out loud. And this is one that makes you want to laugh out loud. The idea that Trump would have no problem with negative stories. And, you know, this national security thing, I mean, both these smart women that are with me today, visiting with you, Alicia, my favorite national security is the arch, where all of a sudden he decided the way he was going to get his arch is to say he was going to put snipers on top of it. I mean, that just shows you how ridiculous it is that he keeps trying to use national security to get his way like a spoiled child. And I hope the courts see through it. They have from time to time. I hope they do, especially on this is an important issue, because the White House is not his.
0: Right,
3: It is the people's airplane.
0: I'm going to ask all of you to stay with us. I want to bring in MSNL Legal Affairs reporter Fallon Gallagher. She just got out of court. Fallon, you were our eyes and ears in that room. Tell us what happened.
4: Yeah, Alicia. So right off the bat, two big headlines. The first is that the judge is extending the temporary restraining order, which was supposed to be a 14-day order that restored access while he mulls this longer-term preliminary injunction. And that two-day extension is because the counsel for the news organizations had actually a scheduling delay. The judge had wanted to schedule this hearing on Tuesday so that he could have that wiggle room before the temporary restraining order expired. The hearing was today, Thursday. So two extra business days. That means that he intends to rule. He said that he will rule on the preliminary injunction, that longer-term indefinite block, by Tuesday, possibly sooner. So by Tuesday, we will know how he is going to land on the preliminary injunction. The other thing that stood out to me right off the bat is right before the government's attorney started arguing, and what was also really notable about this is that there is actually only one lawyer who's representing the Department of Justice. He was sitting at counsel table by himself, whereas the news organizations had about five lawyers sitting around their table. But right before that attorney who was representing the government began his argument, the judge made it very clear that he is bound by D.C. Circuit Court precedent. And that precedent has held that you cannot arbitrarily confiscate a White House press pass without giving due process. You'll remember that that is what he based his temporary restraining order on those due process grounds. And so right before the government could even start making their argument, which one of their arguments is that they don't like that precedent, he said, I am bound by this precedent. So that is him tipping his hand on how he will likely rule on this longer-term preliminary injunction. He put all of that aside and really focused today's arguments on the First Amendment claims. You'll remember that those were, of course, part of the temporary restraining order. He only ruled on the due process grounds. The news organizations are saying that this ban violates the First Amendment because it is retaliatory and that it's viewpoint discrimination. They're saying that the president banned CNN, MS Now, and Politico because he doesn't like their reporting and that it's retaliation for that, in order to coerce better reporting that he finds more favorable. They also said it's viewpoint discrimination, that once you open the White House to some journalists, you can't arbitrarily decide who you don't want to admit because you don't like their perspective. And so those are the arguments that the lawyers for the news organizations were making. The White House counters that. They say that there was plenty of due process given. They again pointed to those letters that the White House sent after the ban went into effect and after those press passes were confiscated. And they said that this is totally lawful under the First Amendment. limit because the president has national security concerns. And so therefore, they can restrict who can actually come into the White House. The judge pushed back on that. You'll remember that at the temporary restraining order phase, he had deep concerns that this was really about national security. You'll remember that that was an argument that didn't really emerge in this case until after the lawsuit was filed. And everybody, both on the lawyer side and the judge, had some questions about this, but they pointed to the president's own statements that he, when he was asked about this ban in the Oval Office, when he enacted it, he said he doesn't like the reporting, that it's accumulation of reporting over the past couple of years. He didn't like that it's unfavorable coverage to him. And so that is something that the news organization's lawyer was saying. The president here is their own best witness because they can point to these public statements saying, here, judge, here's why the president is saying why this ban is in effect, and here's why that violates the First Amendment.
0: All right. Melissa Murray, I want you to weigh in on two things that Fallon just shared. One, this idea that before arguments even began, Judge Kelly said, listen, I am bound by D.C. Circuit precedent. Fallon read that as a certain tipping of Judge Kelly's hand. I wonder if you read it as the same. And two, the audacity of DOJ to stand up and say that in no way does this violate the First Amendment.
1: So let me take the last one. That to me is the most stunning argument. Not surprising, given the other arguments that this administration has made in court over time. Like, these are actual people who ostensibly have attended law school, but really do make the most fanciful arguments on behalf of their client. This clearly is viewpoint discrimination. The president has said that. He doesn't like fake news. He doesn't like this coverage that he believes is unfavorable and does him a disservice. That's viewpoint discrimination. If there's something defamatory about the coverage, he can sue for defamation. But the point of the matter is you cannot discriminate in the kind of press coverage that you allow simply because you don't like it. And everyone understands that. I think it's one of the reasons why we saw the administration pivot to national security, not just in the arch, as Claire mentioned, but in other aspects of its protocol and certainly before the court. The idea that saying national security somehow takes this outside of constitutional concerns that ordinarily would apply to any actor. In terms of Judge Kelly making very clear that he is bound by D.C. Circuit precedent, I think that is to put the administration on notice that this is not a situation where this district judge is going to go on a frolic with them. Like, there's very clear precedent here about the kind of standards that have to be maintained and the sorts of requirements that the government has to provide in order to do something like this. And he's going to observe those.
0: I think that there, for folks who've been following, there are sort of two issues at play here, practically speaking. There's access to the White House grounds, where all of a sudden we were able to see you again on Pebble Beach. There's also, though, this question of the pool. Can you just remind viewers what this has meant for our colleagues at Politico, at CNN, and thus for the American people who want to see where the president is?
2: Right. So MS Now doesn't have a usual rotation or typical rotation in the pool. We once in a while have access to the pool. But the press pool is... This is a group of reporters across outlets that are established that travel with the president wherever he goes. And the vast majority of the information that the public gets in real time about the president's movements, about when he's boarding Air Force One, about when he's landing, about the video that they see from a lot of those events that he's at, comes from the press pool. There's the TV element of the press pool. There's the print pool, which Politico is a part of. CNN is a part of the five network TV rotation of the pool. And this has been around for decades in terms of covering the administration and presidents in the past. And it is takes a lot of resources, takes a lot of technology, it takes a lot of expertise. You have to move quickly, you're physically running behind the president, and you're traveling with this set group of reporters is traveling with him. And so when it came to CNN and Politico, it was that CNN and Politico have at various times since the president issued this ban have been blocked from carrying out those pool duties where they are either the assigned print reporter or the assigned TV network that day to travel with the president, to be with him. And it's specifically denying them access to Air Force One. And so we see where President Trump, he did this previously to the Associated Press last year. He is trying to expand the areas of the White House, be it the Oval Office or Air Force One, that he can deny press access to and pick and choose who he wants around around him in those specific areas.
0: All right. We'll be looking forward to Judge Kelly's ruling on Tuesday. Fallon Gallagher, Melissa Murray, Laura Barron Lopez, Senator Claire McCaskill, thank you all so much for talking us through this. Be sure to sign up for our MSNL membership community to see more of Claire on her series, Political Potluck. She is talking with Governor J.B. Pritzker of Illinois. Check it out. Still ahead. Honey, please. New reporting about Kimberly Guilfoyle's plea to a donor about a very big credit card bill right before her Senate hearing to be Greece's ambassador.

0: A jaw-dropping new report is pulling the curtain back on an alleged pay-to-play grift that was happening as Donald Trump Jr.'s ex-fiancée, Kimberly Guilfoyle, was trying to get confirmed as the ambassador to Greece. According to text messages reviewed by the Wall Street Journal, Guilfoyle had a $100,000 American Express coming due right before her Senate hearing. And she begged Trump donor and former congressional candidate Eric Dieters to send her the money in exchange for help resolving his tax and legal issues. Quote, "It won't show up anywhere if you wire money to American Express. Honey, please, I need you to get this done for me today." A lawyer for Guilfoyle has disputed the authenticity of those messages, and a U.S. embassy official defended her record of public service as one, quote, guided by deep and abiding values. But Dieters, who never paid up, shared a much different view earlier today with my colleague, Peter Alexander. Watch.
1: Donald Trump loves billionaires and any mega politician. He doesn't care about average rank and file people unless they're for his votes. I cannot stand President Trump personally, okay? I cannot stand Kimberly Guilfoyle. Kimberly Guilfoyle is a wicked, evil person. She thought I was going to be a sucker.
0: And MS Now's Peter Alexander is with us, along with MS Now senior legal reporter Lisa Rubin and Michael Waldman, president of the Brennan Center for Justice and former Clinton chief speechwriter. Peter, so striking to hear from Dieters himself. What else did he tell you, and why was it that he wanted to go with public with this whole thing?
2: Well, I think you detailed it well and don't want to get lost in some of the weeds here. But basically, he was hoping to get Kimberly Guilfoyle or other Trump officials help trying to get a doctor that he has complaints against extradited to the United States. But the bottom line is what he details that makes this so relevant is he details what he calls a quid pro quo, where he was being asked by Kimberly Guilfoyle to pay off a $100,000 bill, her American Express credit card bill, in exchange for this access. And what's notable is he says that though he doesn't have evidence of it, he says he is certain that this is exactly what it looks like and how it goes on behind the scenes of the Trump administration repeatedly. He talks about Corey Lewandowski, talks about Christine Noem, talks about Jared Kushner and his relationships with many foreign countries right now as Kushner's been dealing with them on the Middle East situation taking place. Here is how he describes Kimberly Guilfoyle and his frustration. Listen.
1: It absolutely was a quid pro quo. She ambushed me out of the blue with this $200,000 American Express offer. And she offered me to be her ride and die forever if I did this.
2: He added to me, "I have no doubt that she has done this before." He said she is doing it right now in Greece. Of course, she is the current U.S. ambassador to Greece right now. And if we take a step back, the reason, Alicia, that we care about this is because I'll let Americans make their own decisions about the allegations. We now have access to those signal chats, the information that went back between the two, her plea of please, honey, to him. But it shows you what grift and corruption looks like. This is dirty. It's not pretty. There was a lot of money at stake. In the past, he had paid Kimberly Guilfoyle $300,000 to speak at events that he had held. He paid Eric Trump and Donald Trump Jr. $300,000 combined to speak as well. Says that they did nothing in return except for speak, and then they got $300,000 out of it. I think it pulls back the curtain on a lot of what we're talking about when we're talking about this idea of corruption and grift.
0: And how it all happens. There was striking reporting. Guilfoyle repeatedly asked Dieters not to talk about her requests in writing, saying in one text obtained by the Journal, quote, "If you write an email or a text about, I'm going to kill you because I love you, but you're so out of control." How does that complicate a legal case?
3: Well, fortunately for a Department of Justice, there are these texts. And now we have Eric Dieters, who's willing to speak. I say fortunately with sort of a half smirk, because this isn't a Department of Justice that I would expect to necessarily investigate what went on here. But Alicia, in a normal Department of Justice, the thing I'd be thinking about is 18 U.S.C. 201. It's the federal bribery statute. And at the time that Kimberly Guilfoyle was trying to extract that $100,000 from Eric Dieters, she was the nominee to be the ambassador to Greece. Why does that matter? Because it doesn't matter that she wasn't confirmed as the nominee, she falls within the federal bribery statute that impacts people who are public officials or would be public officials. She seems to be demanding something from him in order to do an official act or to do an act that would be in violation of her official duties, which is to participate in the extradition of that doctor that Peter mentioned. He also wanted help intervening with the IRS because he believed that he was under an unfair audit, and therefore he wanted Kimberly Guilfoyle to interface with Billy Long at the IRS on his behalf. Both of those things, I'm not a former federal prosecutor, I'm just a former lawyer, but both of those things make me look at this statute and say, were I at the Department of Justice, I would take a closer look at the facts at hand. I'd start to collect some evidence. I might do some investigating before determining whether or not a crime has been committed. Of course, in this Department of Justice, where she has many friends, I'm not necessarily expecting that there's going to be some follow through there.
4: To the distinction that Lisa is making between a normal Department of Justice and this Department of Justice, I want everyone to take a listen to Vice President J.D. Vance. He was just asked about this.
5: Do you have any reaction to a U.S. government official, in this case a U.S. ambassador, asking someone to pay off debt in exchange to access to other government officials?
6: Well, so with that hypothetical, Jen, obviously I don't love that, but I don't know exactly who you're talking about. The details and the context inform the reality of the situation. So, of course, I don't like anybody selling access to another government official, certainly a high-level government official.
4: It's very Speaker Mike Johnson to act as though you have no idea what the context is and you haven't actually read the papers. But how big a problem is this for this administration?
7: Well, the issue of corruption already is a very big issue in the campaign. You see it in candidates and what they're saying in their ads. The public is really seething about this. And this is all coming out, even with the ways in which the Justice Department may not really be very vigilant here. This is all coming out perhaps within weeks of the gavel changing hands and the possibility of investigations of corruption by one or both houses of Congress. And so we'll be hearing a lot more about this going forward. In addition to the bribery laws, one would assume she didn't disclose any of this, and she was basically acting as a lobbyist. So there's plenty to work with, and I think we'll hear about it under the bright lights of congressional investigations going forward.
4: One anonymous House Republican told MS Now that Guilfoyle's conduct, quote, is the type of crap that will cost us the majority, and called it, quote, all self-inflicted. I was also reminded, though, in thinking about sort of the scope of what it is that the Wall Street Journal details, the way in which it mirrors the larger apparatus of corruption and grift, but in some ways is small potatoes.
3: Absolutely.
4: In comparison to what it is that we're generally talking about.
3: I was just thinking about that because for our viewers, for the average American, $100,000 is nothing to sneeze at. It is a gargantuan sum of money. Mm-hmm. And yet, when I think about the scope of the grift and corruption that we have seen in this administration, the literally billions of dollars that have been made, sometimes on the basis of inside information about market-moving announcements that the administration is going to make, for example, this is, in fact, small potatoes. But what it is, Alicia, is accessible. It's understandable. Mm-hmm. Person X offered person Y $100,000 to do act A and B. That is not always the storyline that we can tell about the corruption and grift in the Trump administration. Oftentimes, it is far more complicated than that. This is a digestible small snack in a platter or a smorgasbord of corruption and grift.
4: That gets it right. All right, Michael, I'm going to ask you to stay with us. Lisa Rubin, Peter Alexander, thank you both so much. And catch more of Peter's excellent reporting every weekday morning at 11 a.m. Eastern right here on MS Now. Still ahead, the new warning from a sitting Republican senator about what could happen in the aftermath of the election as we hear this ominous statement from the president.
8: I can do whatever I want if I want.

0: Republican Senator Tom Tillis says he's not worried about another January 6th after the midterms, but he does believe House Speaker Mike Johnson could face pressure to interfere with the transition of power, just like Mike Pence did in 2021.
1: Do you think it's possible that the House Speaker Mike Johnson might not seat the new Congress?
2: I think if the elections have been certified, it would be a dereliction of duty not to do that.
1: And is there a concern behind the scenes among Republicans that there would be pressure on Johnson to do that?
2: There may always be pressure, but I've got a lot of respect for Speaker Johnson. In the same way that I think Mike Pence did the right thing on January 6th, I think Speaker Johnson will.
0: A reminder, last year, Speaker Johnson refused to seat Arizona Congresswoman Adelita Grijalva for 7 weeks after she won a special election. Grijalva ended up being the last signature on the discharge petition for the Epstein Files Transparency Act. Joining us now, Mary McCord, MSNL legal analyst and former principal deputy assistant attorney general for the National Security Division. She's also the co-host of the Main Justice podcast. Michael Waldman is still with us. Mary, just how real is this concern that the speaker might face pressure if the midterms don't go Republicans' way?
3: So I think there's no question he will face pressure. I mean, that's what President Trump does. He pressures people, and certainly he will not like the results if the results show that there's going to be a turnover of the House. But this is very different than the time earlier in the year when the Speaker refused basically to bring the House back into session in order to seat a newly elected member of Congress, because the Speaker is not the Speaker until the newly constituted House votes for the Speaker. So the first thing that has to happen is that by statute, the clerk of the House of Representatives prepares a list of the roll, a roll of the members whose credentials show that they were regularly elected in accordance with the laws of their states respectively. So if states have certified the winners, the clerk has a ministerial duty to put them on the roll. If the clerk refuses to do that, say at the pressure of the speaker or the former speaker, Speaker Johnson, or the president, that is something that can be challenged in court on a mandamus because this is a ministerial duty. So, you know, after that role is certified, then that's when the House, you know, has a constitutional authority to sort of make decisions for the constitution of the House. But keeping a member off, I think, will be hard to do no matter the pressure.
0: Right. I mean, by the books, this always feels very clear and very plain. And then there is the president saying this in the Oval Office yesterday. Take a listen.
4: I could have done very bad things to Hillary Clinton. I could have done very, very bad things to Joe Biden. I could have done very bad things to Barack Hussein Obama. I thought it was inappropriate to do so because you have to treat the office of the presidency with respect. Then I found out that they impeached me twice. And I certainly, even to this moment, I can do whatever I want.
0: Okay, so putting aside the gibberish at the top, I can do whatever I want. Is this what is wrought by a Supreme Court who has granted a president absolute immunity?
5: Well, you can see in lots of actions throughout the administration and the executive branch the impact of what the Supreme Court did in granting immunity to presidents from criminal liability, even after they leave office. People lower down saying, oh, the president ordered me to do that illegal thing because they think it'll rub off on them. But in terms of Congress, it's exactly right that the key thing here is voters are the ones who decide who won the elections. Their voice is what matters. Certification of the results, which is a routine thing in states all over the country, that's what matters. And in terms of any mischief that Mike Johnson might get up to, I think it is, we're all being attentive to it, but I think it is very unlikely. Senator Tillis is right. Good for him for saying it would be a dereliction of duty. And already you're seeing members of Congress prepare to make sure this isn't even thought of. Congressman Josh Gottheimer, a Democrat, is working with Republicans to get people to sign on to a letter saying, no, if the voters have voted in their certification, whoever wins, we're going to make sure that they get seated. Remember, this would have only come after the voters have spoken. So I think it's pretty unlikely, and it would be politically crazy for Mike Johnson to do this.
0: Well, to that point, Mary, about presupposing what it is that might happen, and there are so many scenarios that Democrats are having to game out. There was this reporting from Axios. This election is shaping up to be the most intensely observed, recorded, dissected, and challenged election in American history. A small army of partisan and nonpartisan observers will show up. So will a surge of Justice Department monitors, organizers looking for signs of ICE, and citizen journalists broadcasting their search for illegal voting in real time. Your sense, Mary, of how Democrats are preparing and how they should be preparing?
3: Well, I think, you know, the key message here is get out and vote, right? This is your constitutional right. It's your duty. And do not let all of this noise impact people from going out and voting. There is an army of lawyers, and I'm one of them, who is preparing for if things need to be challenged that would potentially be efforts to suppress the vote, to intimidate voters, to send armed federal agents to polling places, as well as things happening after the election. And really, there are, you know, and there are activists, there are civil rights leaders, there are so many people who have come together to really help, you know, in terms of the masses to demand that the voices of the people be heard. And that is, no matter what the results, it needs to be a fair election, a free election. And I think Democrats and Republicans need to keep saying that and pushing back at any kind of narrative that Donald Trump is going to be able to, you know, impact the results of this election. Will he pressure people? Yes, he will. He already is pressuring people. This is when it's time for the Americans to stand up and push back against that.
0: It's also why that Gottheimer letter, sign-on letter, is so interesting. That's because right. You will have, if Speaker Johnson is feeling pressure from the president, it will be helpful to have a counter pressure from members of his own caucus. Michael Waldman, Mary McCord, thank you both so much, as always. And a reminder to scan the QR code on your screen to listen and subscribe to Mary's podcast, Main Justice, with our friend Andrew Weissman. You can also watch the full episode on YouTube at ms.now/mainjustice. All right, the USS Lincoln was the stage for George W. Bush's accomplished speech. We know how that turned out. So just wait until you hear the speech Pete Hegseth gave returning sailors after a record-breaking deployment.

0: Hi, everyone. Welcome back to On the Line. I'm Alicia Menendez. Today, the president is reportedly weighing a head-scratching new plan to juice Republicans' midterm chances. Take a war most of America hates and put it front and center. Two administration officials tell The Atlantic that Trump has asked the Pentagon to drop new strike options to hit Iranian targets between now and November 3rd. Of course, that would drag U.S. service members back into a hot war that had been on the back burner. Service members, like those aboard the USS Abraham Lincoln, just now getting back to the U.S. after a record-breaking mission that kept them away from their families for almost a year.
1: He's been through so much, and for him to make it through here mentally, I didn't know he had the strength until he showed me this.
2: I don't think there are words to express the proud or the pride that my family has for him and everything that they have gone through and they've endured with the, you know, they were the first ship out there for this war. And so that's something that nobody's going to be able to take away from them.
0: The thinking among those in favor of strikes is that new attacks would give Trump a chance to demonstrate strength

0: and give Republicans momentum. But less than an hour ago, the president appeared to throw cold water on that reporting, posting that the U.S. is having productive discussions with Iran and that he won't attack Iran at any time prior to the midterms. With the lives and well-being of U.S. troops on the line, I want to bring in MSNBC Pentagon reporter Priya Sridhar in Coronado, California, MSNBC military analyst, retired U.S. Army Lieutenant General Mark Hartling, former senior advisor to the Supreme Allied Commander Europe and top DOD official Evelyn Farkas, and retired Marine Corps Lieutenant Colonel Amy McGrath. She is the founder of the Democratic Majority Action PAC. All right, General, does it sound like someone got in the president's ear and explained to him that threatening to use U.S. troops as political pawns is bad policy and bad politics?
1: I would certainly hope so, Alicia. You know, military forces serve a strategic objective, not a political calendar. Everybody on your panel has served under both Republican and Democratic presidents. And the first questions are always, what's the mission? What's the objective? What's the end state? I've never heard any serious military planner ask how an operation will affect the next election. And that's not strategy. That's politics. And when you confuse the two, American service members pay the price.
0: Right. I want to disentangle the two just for a second, Colonel, because I'm so struck by the sound that Priya got from a mom, that shirt she was wearing, my sailor, my child, my pride, just such a reminder of what this means for those families. So we will have that conversation. If there is anyone inside the administration who has convinced the president that politically speaking, this is advantageous, does that even make sense to you? Something to reignite this war with Iran, is that actually a win for Trump, for Republicans?
2: No, I don't think so at all. Whatever tactical successes the United States has had, the war has not been won. Many of our bases in the Middle East have been destroyed. We've abandoned them. We've lost billions of dollars worth of equipment. The Strait of Hormuz remains closed. These are big strategic problems here. And the American people are looking at this and saying, for what? You know, for what? For higher gas prices here at home in a war we don't need to be in? The strain on our forces, what's happening right now? So I don't think it's a political win. I think it's the opposite for Republicans right now.
0: And then for you, Evelyn, when you think about this diplomatically, advertising, either we are going to have these strikes or advertising, there may be strikes, but they will not happen until after this date. How does that complicate the discussions that remain ongoing?
3: I mean, it confuses the Iranians about what our objective is. And frankly, I think, Alicia, makes us look weak, you know, because the president's not signaling resolve. If he wants to signal resolve, and frankly, the only path to getting out of this war now is not the military one, not the direct kinetic one, you know, more bombings. It's actually continuing the blockade because there is evidence that it is hurting the Iranian economy, and that impacts the balance of power inside the Iranian government. So we want the diplomats, the ones that want to talk to us and negotiate, to get the upper hand. If we start bombing, it's going to be the Republican guards, the security forces that get the upper hand, and then this war will drag on. So I actually don't think there's a strategy there, leaving aside the politics.
0: I find that absolutely shocking. Right, Priya, I noted that the USS Abraham Lincoln is coming home today. Secretary Hegseth was on board yesterday. He was praising service members while simultaneously complaining about the media. Take a listen.
4: There were a few folks in the media who tried to turn the USS Abraham Lincoln into some sort of a symbol of dysfunction, or a symbol of low morale, or a symbol of a failed mission. And what I look out at right here, and when I talk to your leadership, and I have had a chance to talk to a number of you, I know it's the exact opposite.
0: Priya, you've also been speaking to these families. What are they telling you? Priya, you got me? Priya, when you've been speaking with these families.
5: Alicia, I think what they're saying is that two things can be true at the same time. They can be incredibly proud of the service that they conducted during this deployment. Hey, Alicia, I don't know if you can hear me, but I was basically saying that what these family members are essentially telling me is that two things can be true at the same time, right? They can be incredibly proud of their service.

0: inside of Iran, but that doesn't discount the fact that they also face some incredibly tough conditions, including food and supply shortages. And I think overall, what these families want to focus on today is, of course, the reunification with their loved ones, but they don't want this administration to forget about all of the tough challenges that their loved ones faced on this deployment, because they want to ensure that all of the carriers that are going out to deploy to this Iran war, including the U.S. Theodore Roosevelt, which just left a few weeks ago, can learn lessons from this ship's deployment. So they don't want to hear about the fact that these headlines or these stories were fake news. They were not, in fact, fake news. These were family members who were speaking up on behalf of their loved ones and sharing with us pictures and videos and accounts of what went on during this deployment. And they want those lessons to be applied. And they want to hear some sort of mission about what the goal is in the end state, as you heard from General Hertling, when it comes to this war.
1: All right. Priya Sridhar for us in California. Thank you so much. Even as Hegseth goes after the media, one of the interesting things here is we don't know much about the cost of this war. The supposedly most transparent administration in American history is not being so transparent today. The New York Times points out that more than a dozen U.S. military bases across the Middle East have been damaged. But it says, quote, the subject of the bases is such a sore one for the Pentagon that it has refused to provide Congress with cost estimates to repair or rebuild the facilities, which lawmakers said could run tens of billions of dollars. Do we know the extent of the damage, the extent of the cost?
2: No. And the thing is that Congress does need to know, because they're being asked to authorize, you know, more spending, and frankly, at a level that we have never seen historically. So the administration needs to justify their spending requests and, you know, be forthcoming about what has been destroyed. So this is, and they have lots of classified ways of sharing this as well. And my sense is that that's not happening either.
1: General, you served in Iraq. I'm sure you remember the moment that President Bush stood on board the USS Lincoln, the same ship that's just getting back today, in front of a banner that said mission accomplished. As we all recall, that followed Bush the rest of his presidency. Trump, meanwhile, has declared mission accomplished in Iran seemingly every week. It then somehow becomes unaccomplished. How would you characterize the damage that has been done, both for the U.S. on the world stage, for these specific negotiations, and then what you heard there from service members and their families?
3: Yeah, and, you know, there's so many things that I can connect to, Alicia. There's a certain irony, and that's the same aircraft carrier, as you said, that President Bush made his speech on. I was in Iraq when that happened. We saw the picture of that on the front page of the Stars and Stripes when we were continuing to fight. I can tell you what followed was anything but mission accomplishment in Iraq over the next 15 years. The lesson is that we shouldn't celebrate military successes. We should do that. But we shouldn't ever confuse the successful operation of military forces with political advancement. And the other thing I'd say, too, I mean, you commented to Priya about the talking to the family members. In my third tour in Iraq, we were extended for 3 months. And during that period, I was sent home to talk to the family members. And I got to tell you, I went through, you know, my fourth combat deployment back home, talking to spouses and family members that wanted their soldiers coming home. It's tough. And when we have someone like Secretary Hegseth conflating what the administration does and not taking responsibility and claiming that we're conflating the institution with the administration's decision making, that's just bad form. The Navy's professionalism is beyond reproach. It's not synonymous with the military, with the political leadership decisions in this operations. Sailors can perform brilliantly, and they did. But senior leaders should be questioned by the press when they're making questionable decisions.
1: That echoes something that Colonel McGrath has said to me many times on this show, that the military doesn't need hand-holding. What they need is strong, competent leadership. You have the president earlier this week seemingly throwing around the idea of letting Iran take out U.S. cities in California. And then last night, he took a shot at walking that back. Take a listen.
4: I said it the other day, let them hit a missile into San Diego or Los Angeles on the way. Let them hit. You want to see a horror show? You want to see problems? Let them hit San Diego. Let them hit Los Angeles. And you want to see some bad things happen. You want to see a country that would be in free fall. We're not going to let that happen. We protect our cities. We protect our country. We're

0: Not letting that happen.
1: Okay, here's the thing, Colonel McGrath, which is one, he was given two opportunities prior to that to clean that up. He didn't choose to. It's like an advisor got in his ear and reminded him that San Diego is a military town. 48 hours from the initial remarks. Is that really even much of a cleanup?
2: No, it's not a cleanup at all. First, you know, folks were trying to defend him by saying this was all a joke. And then now he's trying to say this is somehow a justification for this war in Iran, you know, saying, implying, hey, if I hadn't started this war, these cities could have been attacked. Well, that's just false. Iran cannot launch a ballistic missile from Iran to hit San Diego. That's simply not a capability that Iran has or ever had. This is about Trump trying to scare Americans. He started a war he never should have started. He's losing the war. It's unpopular. He doesn't know how to get out of it. And he's trying to justify to the American people some kind of reason for starting it. And it just doesn't make sense.
1: Can I ask you something, Evelyn, as the person who has approached these situations diplomatically? When you already have negotiators in the room who are trying to bring this conflict to a close, how much does it complicate things to have Secretary Hegseth aboard the USS Lincoln trashing the American press? How much does it complicate things to have the President of the United States out on the stump saying, maybe I'll bomb them, maybe I won't, maybe it's okay if American cities are the sacrificial lamb?
3: Well, Alicia, in today's media environment, in today's international environment, it's hugely complicating because, as you know from those videos the Iranians put out in the beginning of this war with the Lego people, you know, they know how to manipulate us and to identify the fissures in our society, these differences, and where there's fear, they will stoke it. So, unfortunately, it's not helpful. We need to have a united front, and we can't be blaming one another. Iran is a threat. I mean, let's be clear about that. We don't want Iran to be a nuclear power. Mm-hmm. Iran was responsible for arming Hamas, and Hamas, we just marked the third anniversary of the attack on Israel from Gaza. I mean, the Iranians are, you know, bad hombres, to use a colloquial term. They are not good actors. We need to, you know, keep them in a box as much as possible. They're in the nuclear box right now, but we need to make sure that's for forever, meaning that we did decimate their nuclear capability, but we need to make sure that it doesn't get reconstituted. And we need to make sure that they allow traffic to go through the Strait of Hormuz again. Those things can be achieved by negotiating, but we need to stay firm. We need to let our military continue the blockade, which is a bit painful, I will say, as an American taxpayer, because it costs a lot of money and it's not great having our troops out there, our sailors and soldiers, etc. But that's the way that we're going to put the pressure on the Iranians to come to the negotiating table.
1: All right, you're going to stay with me, General Mark Hartling, Lieutenant Colonel Amy McGrath. Thank you both so much. Democrats are bringing out the big guns. Can former President Obama be the closer-in-chief they need in some of the tightest Senate races in the country? What he's got planned when we are back in just 90 seconds.
4: Do not sit this one out. Get out there and vote.

0: In the final stretch before Election Day, Democrats are bringing out one of their heaviest hitters as a closer. Former President Barack Obama is now ramping up his schedule, headlining a fundraiser for the Democratic Senatorial Campaign Committee last night. He got a rally scheduled with Michigan's Abdul El-Sayed later this month. And dropped this ad, endorsing Maine's Troy Jackson, hours before his next debate with incumbent Susan Collins tonight.
1: Hello, Maine. Barack Obama here. Troy Jackson is running to be your next senator, and I'm proud to be on board. In this economy, we need a fighter like Troy. A fifth-generation logger. Troy worked 80 hours a week and still struggled to get by. So, as Maine Senate President, he fought to raise wages, lower the cost of prescription drugs, and provide free lunch to every student in the state. After Roe was overturned, Troy helped protect the right to an abortion in Maine. And now we need Troy to deliver for us in the Senate.
0: That ad is one of 24 ads Obama's office says he filmed for Senate and gubernatorial candidates so far. Joining us now, senior advisor to the James Tallarico campaign and co-host of the Latino Vote podcast, Chuck Rocha, Dan Cannonin and Evelyn Farkas are with us. Hi, Dan. Good to see you both. All right. Tell me, what role does Barack Obama play here?
2: In most instances, folks ain't going to like this. Endorsements don't matter. Celebrities don't matter. And get this from the birdie guy, rallies don't matter. Except when you talk about Barack Obama, who is still an icon in our movement. And you use him in this way. You don't have a rally. You don't have him go to this thing where nobody's covering it. You do media. You do TV commercials. You know my old saying, no peso, no say-so. You take the ad, you put on TV, and you go talk to people. That's showing me that it's real because you're spending money to communicate with people on the ground with somebody who's still trusted as a Democrat, which is the list is small these days.
0: We'll come back to that list. But, Dan, I would say that there are two parts. There's the part that Chuck just pointed out, which is the voters themselves, who he motivates, who he doesn't. I would love for you to speak to that. There's also the donors. And I wonder if there is a certain universe of folks who may still have money to give that Barack Obama brings back into the fold.
3: Well, he's both a popular figure, Alicia, as Chuck said, but also a clarifying figure, I think, for people in terms of what the stakes of the election truly are. You mentioned Maine. You mentioned Michigan. What's interesting about those two states is they are both kind of on the tipping point, you know, along with Alaska and Texas, for what will become the deciding races for majority control in the Senate. What's different about Maine and Michigan compared to Alaska and Texas is that those are really Democratic states largely. Michigan's a toss-up state, but in this environment, it's probably a plus, you know, 4, 5, 6 in the generic ballot, where Maine is plus 11, 12, 13 Democrats on the generic ballot. So he's very, very effective both as a persuasive messenger and a turnout motivator in those two states. And to your point on donors, I think he's signaling, hey, guys, this is where the game really is for us. We win these places. We got a great shot at taking back the Senate. I'm all in.
0: Can you just say one more thing about that, Dan, which is if he is both there for persuasion and for turnout purposes, how do you then do the choreography of deciding where he needs to be now to do the work of persuasion as compared to where he needs to be a week out to do the work of turnout?
3: Yeah, well, I think it depends a little bit on voting method. I mean, this gets a little technical and tactical, Alicia, but, you know, in states like North Carolina, for example, North Carolina has a unique voting method. It's called one-stop early voting. In North Carolina, you can go and register and vote on the same one-stop location up until the day before Election Day. On Election Day, you can't do that. So in a state like that, hitting on those weekends, where what you're trying to do is get people who are not registered, but who are Democrats, to come out and take that step of registering and voting at the same time is a really important turnout imperative. You do that in that window where the real important thing is turnout and less about persuasion. And so you're looking at your states where the voting methods match up with your calendar and decide when you want to push a guy like him in there for that purpose. And just to, you know, maybe argue Chuck's point on rallies, that's where a rally can really matter. You go run a big GOTV rally in a place like North Carolina outside an early voting location, and you go bank votes with a guy like Barack Obama. That's effective. But still, with a month out, you're a little more persuasion than you are turnout. So I'd put him in those states where he can be effective there.
0: OK, I'm going to let the ad guy go toe to toe on the rally question. But I want to go back to the point you made earlier, because I think it is an important one and it is important past this election cycle, which is this idea of there not necessarily being the bench of endorsers, of folks who can unite in the way that Barack Obama can, which is interesting given the number of national political figures who in their own silos are incredibly persuasive, who can raise a lot of money. I mean, you have J.B. Pritzker sending money to Gina Hinojosa. What will it take to close that gap for Democrats between 26 and 28?
2: Trust. People, Democrats, sometimes think we're going to talk everybody into voting for us because we're right on the policy or that we've come up with some formula to help you. They forget that they have to like you and that they have to trust you. We have to get back in the liking business. I said on a podcast, we need to make Democrats cool again. Be cool to be a Democrat, where folks will want to be a Democrat. Right now, folks in our party like, cool ain't for us. We want to beat you to death with a policy book. We got to go back to being cool and being somebody like Barack Obama that folks want to hang out with. Then you can talk to them about health care. Then you can talk to them about the persuasion arguments that get them to be a part of the process. That's what Donald Trump did. He went and said, I'll break all of this. I ain't part of the system. And folks were so desperate, they were willing to go, oh, yeah, that guy seems crazy, but he ain't part of the system. Now they regret that.
0: Okay, I have been trying to be cool since 1983. And at some point, I decided that that simply was not in the cards for me. And what I focused on instead was competence. And I think that one of the things that Barack Obama also reminds people, Democrats and Republicans alike, is it doesn't have to be this way. Like, you could just have a functional government with a functional leader at the top. And there is a certain subset of voters for whom that may be more persuasive than any single policy.
4: Well, I'm going to throw another C word out at you, character. So I run the McCain
0: Institute. I was
4: nervous
0: there for 30 seconds, but go ahead.
4: And we have leadership programs, a bunch of them, and they're aimed at character-driven leadership. Mm-hmm. What does that mean? You're not making decisions just based on like money and hard interest. Your values are informing the decisions you make. And Barack Obama, you look at him and you think, this is a person of character. So yes, you want to trust them, but why would you trust them? You would trust them because they have character, because you know that they have values and they adhere to those values. They live those values.
0: Okay, everyone is staying with me. Knives out. Inside the Trump administration, the two advisors reportedly have the president seeing red. That's next.

0: The two Trump advisors running the president's midterm strategy may now be in hot water with the boss after they made a side trip to the Balkans to earn a little money, advising a pro-Russian government on how to tighten its grip on power. Now a person close to the White House telling Politico it has, quote, opened the floodgates and that the knives are now fully out for these two. The president himself writing on Truth Social that the longtime aides, Chris LaCivita and James Blair, quote, do not work for me other than as outside consultants, and that he does not have any idea who else they work for, but will, on reflection, ask them, and if there's a conflict, I will terminate them immediately. Trump later said that no conflict exists. Back with us, Dan Cannon, Chuck Rocha, Evelyn Farkas. Dan, the tell there about the fact that that language may have been lawyered was like upon reflection. That is not a Trumpism, but barely 3 weeks out from Election Day. If the knives are out for the guys running strategy, what does that tell you?
1: Yeah, and I suspect it's not just, you know, the president that's upset with this, although who knows how upset he really is about his folks engaging in corruption and graft. That seems to be sort of the par for the course for this administration and his family. But everyone else in Republican circles, you know, who's been waiting for the largesse of MEGA Inc. to come in and save the day. One, so far, the money is not really moving the needle. It doesn't seem in the polling, at least. And two, how they're spending it and where they're spending it seems to be a little incoherent at the moment. And then you got the guys in charge of where the money is going to be deployed and making sure the programs are good, who are not even in the country because they're kind of lining their pockets, you know, grabbing all the silver off the dinner tables while the Titanic goes down. I think it's really a problem for Republicans that the political machine they built is not yet really being honed on the races it needs to be honed on to be successful in a really, really tough environment for them.
0: And what does it mean for you, the Democratic foil?
2: I'm sitting here smiling at Dan because he's spot on. And first of all, I don't like this attack on outside consultants. I'm very pro outside consultants. Let me be clear. But for these Republican outside consultants, think about if you're that congressional race in the Texas Valley and you're waiting, as Dan said, on that big MAGA TV commercial that should have came, and Dan knows this, 6 months ago when folks were actually still persuadable. So it's too little, too late. And on top of that, they're rubbing salt in a wound by being in another country when they should be putting together ground apparatuses, mail strategy to try to save four or five of these seats that are probably R plus 15 to 18 right now. And that's how far the map has moved while Donald Trump and his consultants are overseas doing whatever.
0: Let's talk about the whatever. Evelyn, notable who these Trump advisors were working for. This is how the New York Times described it. It's a pro-Russian government in a self-governing territory in Serbia. Quote, the engagement is the latest example of Trump advisors profiting from far-right politicians abroad who have sought favor from the U.S. president while backing the international community. The government has aligned itself with President Vladimir V. Putin of Russia while spending heavily to court Mr. Trump and his supporters.
3: Yeah, I mean, it's worse than far right. You know, you can argue whether that's horrible because, of course, we have Americans who support hard right, you know, far right policies of this administration. But this is supporting Vladimir Putin and his foreign policy, because if you remember back in the 1990s, I'm going to be like a history teacher.
0: Please.
3: You know, there was a war where Serbia attacked and Croatia attacked Bosnia, and they tried to take the country apart because there were Bosnian Muslims living there. There were Croats who were Christian, and there were also Christian Serbs. But it was mostly the Serbians who were the aggressors who started it. And so the deal that the U.S. frankly brokered under President Clinton, if you remember name Richard Holbrooke, you know, he was the guy that came in, and the Dayton Accords, they're very proud of them in Dayton, Ohio, because they were negotiated there, okay? The Dayton Accords meant each of these groups could get their own self-government inside Bosnia. But this guy, Milorad Dodik, he's been there since the end of the war. He's a hardcore pro-Putin nationalist who wants to still take Bosnia apart, which would be really dangerous because we still have Kosovo not fully recognized. Russia's been meddling there as well. Serbia is not a member of the European Union, much less NATO, still an ally of Russia. So Russia is playing power politics with these small politicians and, frankly, you know, indirectly with these consultants.
0: I want to ask you about another story. This is what the president said about the suspected Russian plague case. Take a listen.
4: President Trump, is the plague in Russia a bioweapon?
5: Well, we don't think so. We're going to find out soon enough, but we don't think so. And if you listen to them, it's under control.
6: Have you spoken with Vladimir Putin yet?
5: I have a call set up. Today is his birthday. Today is Vladimir Putin's birthday. I'm sure you're going to celebrate it.
0: That was Wednesday, in case anybody wants to send their card. But you've actually been to this lab.
3: I haven't been to this lab, Alicia, but I've been to another one right outside of Moscow. Of course, it's very disappointing to people like you when I say I was only in a conference room, because the Russians don't let you go into the actual labs. Even then, when we were there in 2008, I was head of a commission, the WMD Commission, child of the 9/11 Commission, to look at how the U.S. government could keep weapons of mass destruction away from terrorists. So we were talking to the Russians about their programs. They denied having bioweapons programs, even though we knew they never ended them when the Cold War ended. We knew the Soviet Union had those programs. We had them. We stopped ours. The Russians didn't. We believe they're still actively working on those programs. In fact, there are analysts who have said in 2022, with the full frontal invasion of Ukraine, the Russians ramped up the work in these labs. So we don't know what's happening in them. And I think this death and the potential leak of a pathogen is cause for concern, because we don't really know. They're not transparent. And this is, of course, a Russian political cultural thing. You know, think back to Chernobyl under the Soviets. And then there have been other accidents, like a Navy submarine that was sunk under Putin. They don't tell their public. They don't tell us. But this is a World Health Organization issue. If there's an outbreak of some kind of pathogen like this, some kind of, plague.
0: It was notable to me that the president was asked about this at the White House, because it was a reminder of a few things. We may be about 3 weeks out from Election Day, but there are always new stories that emerge that remind one of the stakes of an election and the stakes of competent leadership. And once again, it highlights the president's close relationship with Vladimir Putin, which I don't know necessarily boils down to voters. I don't know if that's the reason that they're driving to the polls. I think for them, it is more about the fact that the president seems so focused on other countries, other places, and not enough on their core issues.
2: What you're talking about is so important. Folks don't run to go vote because he has sending Vladimir Putin a birthday card. They do that because they don't hear when he's on TV, and we all cover him when he's in. And he's been very open to the press. I give him that. But he's not talking about what I hear every day on the campaign trail. Folks right now are really concerned with two things. It's prices, not affordability, but prices of things, and not the economy, but their paychecks. It's these two things that are driving everything. And they see that gas and diesel are a direct reflection of our international policy, because they see this war being the one thing. And a lot of them voted for this guy because they thought he was anti-war. And so a lot of those folks are staying home, is what we're finding in a midterm election.
0: Open to the press, except when he's revoking our access to the White
2: Boom.
0: House. All right, Evelyn Farkas, Dan Cannon, thank you both so much. Chuck, I'm going to ask you to stay with me just a little longer. Can Democrats flip the map even in Arkansas? The new House seats they're eyeing include one district Trump won by 15 points. The Democratic challenger in that race, Chris Jones, joins me next.

0: Democrats are setting their sights on new targets as they grow increasingly bullish about their midterm chances. This week, the DCCC added six House races to its red to blue list of potential flips. This includes Arkansas's 2nd District, where Chris Jones, a pastor, MIT grad, and former NASA scientist, looks to unseat six-term Republican Congressman French Hill. Even with the added resources, Jones still faces an uphill battle. Cook Political Report still classifies the race as solid Republican. Trump won the district by 15 points, and Arkansas is one of 11 states where the president still has a net positive approval rating. Democratic candidate Chris Jones joins me now. Chris Jones, help me understand what the D-Trip is seeing about your race that the Cook Political Report is not.
1: Yeah, well, Alicia, thank you for having me on. There are actually two dynamics that are at play. One, just the national pressure that's coming from Donald Trump's tanking numbers, from prices and paychecks, as your previous guest just said. These are pressures that are on folks, and they realize that when they go to the pump, the policies that French Hill has promoted are causing them pain. The other part of it is there's just so much energy on the ground for direction. Look, I am ahead in the polls with independents by 40% because they're saying enough is enough, and we're sick and tired of what we had before. So the combination of those two really has caused us to be in position to see.
0: You know, your state is interesting to me. Democrats have had success in Arkansas in the past. You've had a Democratic governor for more than half of the past 50 years. That includes, of course, Bill Clinton, who launched his presidential ambitions from Arkansas. But since 2015, so basically the past 11 years, Republicans have held every statewide, every federal office. What do you think Democrats got wrong in that 11-year period that you are prepared to do differently?
1: Yeah, Democrats stopped showing up in places that weren't quote unquote Democrat. Democrats were not showing up in communities the way they had been before. And in the last several years, we have been showing up, whether it's in Clinton, Arkansas, where I went and spoke to folks at Patton Square Apartments, and they showed me that they had sewage leaking out of their toilets, or whether it's in Morrilton or Menifee, all those places matter. And when we've been showing up and saying, well, look, life is a little too hard because of the policies of this Republican administration and our Republican Representative French Hill, and they're ready for a change. It's that showing up and engaging authentically is what's made.
0: This week, French Hill put out two different ads from veterans endorsing him. You yourself are a military spouse, as I am sure you've seen when you were out there on the stump, seen it in the polling. The war in Iran, the president's war of choice, has played a very big role in this election. What is your take on the way that your congressman has treated, supported veterans and their military families?
1: Yeah, so this applies to not only veterans, but other areas as well with French Hill. The truth is in the fine print. So he will show up for a photo op with veterans consistently. But when it comes to voting in a way that supports veterans, he voted to cut funding to the VA. He was silent when Elon Musk, through Doge, took a chainsaw and cut staffing, which now causes the wait times for the administration to be super long. Look, I was on my knees praying when my wife served in Afghanistan under Operation Enduring Freedom every single day. And I know so many folks who are like that now. So they don't want us over in war of choice in Iran, and French Hill has been silent. That's where the difference is, reminding people of how he actually voted and his actions versus the photo ops that he likes to do.
0: I am so intrigued by your bio, a pastor, an MIT grad, a former NASA scientist, especially because I think culturally we are in this moment where there is sort of this core tension that we are watching at the federal level, an anti-science agenda that is often conflated as being pro-faith. And I wonder, as someone who has spent your life's work in both arenas, how you reconcile those things and how you think you might actually, I don't know, be able to step into this moment in a way where both questions are at the fore?
1: That's a great question. Interestingly, when I launched my governor's run, the first thing I said was, there's never been a conflict between science and faith to me, because there is. And they go hand in hand, they go together. And I've lived that out throughout all of my life. And in fact, to your point, in this moment, not only do we need someone who understands the math, who'll say, wait a minute, we shouldn't vote to increase the debt to $40 trillion. We should make sure that grandma, who has is on oxygen, can afford her prescription drugs. But we also are in a moment where there's so much on us that we need to look to our soul. I mean, we have farmers in Arkansas that are committing suicide at a rate higher than any other. We have such division. And what that really speaks to is that where there's a rotting that has occurred in our soul, and we need someone to say, look, no, we can be neighbors. We can love each other. We can work together, even if there are differences in the way we believe things.
0: Arkansas Democratic Congressional candidate Chris Jones, thank you so much for joining our program. I want to bring back Chuck Rocha. As we're coming on here, you said to me the math in this district reflects the math in other districts that we talk about as clear Democratic wins.
2: We talk about Texas 15 and Bobby Pulido, who's become a star, is more Republican than this district where Chris is running. And there's two other districts that look a lot like this. One is with Leticia Gutierrez in Houston, a newly redrawn district in Texas 9th, and down in Florida where they redistrict with a guy named Kelly Kirshner. He's running in Florida 16. What they have in common is they have a pretty sizable black population, pretty sizable Latino population. In Leticia's case, it's almost 60%. And then you have a lot of working class folks. There's one thing we always say, Latinos aren't monolith, black people aren't monolith, but there's something about working class people this cycle that's very monolithic. And that is they're all pissed. And because of that, they are showing up in ways that we've never seen them, to where it goes outside of what the D-Trip or Cook or somebody is measuring, because they can only measure so much. And you don't measure folks who don't normally show up.
0: Right. Chuck Rocha, as always, thank you so much for being at the table. We'll be right back.

0: Tonight, Georgia Senator John Ossoff faces GOP challenger Mike Collins for their first debate as they fight for the crucial seat. Ossoff has kept a sizable lead in the polls for months, but Georgia still remains on the front lines of an ongoing fight over election integrity. From this January's raid on the Fulton County Elections Facility to attempts just this month from the state's Republican-controlled election board to get the feds to investigate their voter rolls, stretching all the way back to Trump's infamous 2020 call asking the Georgia Secretary of State to help him find votes to win a race he lost. Let's bring in MS Now chief political reporter Chris Jansing, who is down in Atlanta. Chris, you spoke with Raffensperger and the CEO of a voting rights group. What did they tell you?
1: Well, we're in the middle of what's called the largest voting rights operation in the world ever. In this country, since 2020, they've been building it. Ever since that phone call you talked about when Donald Trump said to Brad Raffensperger, I need you to find nearly 12,000 votes, and he refused. Now, they are confident they're ready, from the secretaries of state all across this country down to the precinct level. They've been gaming out scenarios and how they would respond to them, and also intensifying their messaging that your vote is safe. You should come out. You should make a voting plan. But they also acknowledge that President Trump has the larger megaphone. Here's a little bit of the conversation I had with both the Secretary of State and the head of that voting rights organization, Fair Fight.
2: I wish I had, 50 to 100 million, Twitter followers. I could then, get this message out that we have verified citizenship. We know we have a clean voter list. We publicize that.
3: This very loud, omnipresent, desperate president is driving the conversation on American elections with his lies, his sabotage, his false narratives. The point of the lies and the rhetoric and the fear is to make people say it's not worth it. But here's what I say to that. If your vote wasn't powerful, do you think they would spend all this time, money, and literal airspace attacking and creating fear?
1: Lauren Groh-Warbo acknowledges this is a high-anxiety election, but she also says, look, we know the stakes, and that's why we're fighting so hard. You mentioned the debate tonight. John Ossoff has been winning by double digits, and yet when you look at the other big race here, which is for Governor Keisha Lance Bottoms, it is too close to call. And so for her and any other Democrat across the country that is in that tight race, we know what voter suppression efforts target. They target minorities. They target Blacks and Hispanics. And so if they're successful in suppressing them, it can make the difference, which is why this operation is so broad. It's been worked on for so long, and they're feeling so confident. The clear message, Alicia, don't be afraid to get out and vote.
0: All right, Chris Jansing for us in Georgia. Thank you so much, Chris. And we have some breaking news. President Trump's revenge tour and his effort to rewrite the history of January 6th seem to be converging. Punchbowl News reports the Justice Department is seeking to indict his former first-term aide, Cassidy Hutchinson, who delivered stunning testimony to Congress about Trump's actions leading up to January 6th, as well as on the day of the Capitol attack. Here's what she said about Trump's reaction after his then AG said in an interview after the 2020 election that there was no widespread voter fraud.
4: The valet was inside the dining room changing the tablecloth off of the dining room table. He motioned for me to come in and then pointed towards the front of the room near the fireplace mantel and the TV, where I first noticed there was ketchup dripping down the wall, and there's a shattered porcelain plate on the floor. The valet had articulated that the president was extremely angry at the Attorney General's AP interview and had thrown his lunch against the wall.
0: The DOJ alleging she lied during her testimony to the House January 6th Select Committee. Let's bring in MS Now Justice and Intel reporter Ken Delanian and our legal analyst Joyce Vance. Ken, what more are you learning?
5: Well, Alicia, MS Now has confirmed some elements of this story. We have been aware for a while that the DOJ is seeking to mount a criminal case against Cassidy Hutchinson. Remember, she was an assistant to the White House Chief of Staff, Mark Meadows. So she was a witness to a lot of things that happened around January 6th. The issue with her testimony, it was not what you just played there, though. It was about her allegation and recounting of something that she was told about a Secret Service agent allegedly, or about Donald Trump allegedly going over the front seat and trying to grab the steering wheel when a Secret Service agent was trying to drive him away from the Ellipse where he had made that speech. Remember, Donald Trump saying, the allegation was that Donald Trump wanted to go to the Capitol. And other Secret Service agents later said that they recalled what happened differently. No one was able to substantiate that a Secret Service agent actually went over and tried to grab the steering wheel. But listening carefully to what Cassidy Hutchinson was testifying to, she was always saying that that was the story as she heard it. She never said she witnessed that. She never said that she knew for a fact that it was true. So I've talked to legal experts about the facts of this, and they've said that pursuing a charge of lying to Congress, which appears to be what the DOJ is trying to do here, is going to be very difficult based on this set of facts, based on what Cassidy Hutchinson actually testified to, unless somehow they have evidence that she told someone else that she wasn't telling the truth, and there's no reason to believe that they have that evidence. It's going to be a really difficult case to make. But nonetheless, this is part of a pattern, right? We're seeing basically the Justice Department pursuing these cases, marginal or not marginal, against people that have been perceived to be enemies of Donald Trump, people who have said things that are detrimental to Donald Trump, Alicia.
0: Joyce, very difficult. I mean, in all of these cases that add up to political retribution, the genesis may be clear, but the impact is the same, which is Cassidy Hutchinson still has to lawyer up. She still has to prepare for this, even if the case is incredibly difficult to bring. Your reaction as an attorney?
6: Well, like you say, the process is the punishment in a lot of ways. Whether or not she's ultimately charged or convicted, the process itself is a significant punishment. But it's very difficult to weigh in on a charge like this until you see the actual indictment, because false statement charges depend heavily on the question that's asked and the answer that's given. And what the government has to be able to prove beyond a reasonable doubt to a jury is that there is a false statement, that it was knowingly made, and that it was material to the proceeding that was underway. So Ken's done a great job of explaining why there might not be a false statement at all. She may not have known if she was relating a story someone else told her. And ultimately, whether or not this one little vignette about Trump trying to grab the steering wheel is material overall to the January 6th committee's proceeding, that's also in doubt. It's a heavy lift for the government. Can I just also add that it's a little bit unusual. The reporting is that these charges are being brought by the Civil Rights Division. I'm unfamiliar with their jurisdiction in this area. This is usually something that would be brought by a U.S. Attorney's Office or the Public Integrity Section, which handles public corruption cases. But of course, this Justice Department has gutted the Public Integrity Section, so they may have had to look elsewhere.
0: All right. Ken Delaney and Joyce Vance, thank you both for joining us for this breaking news. And thank you for spending part of your day with us. I'm Alicia Menendez. The Moment with Katie.

0: Good to be with you. I'm Katie Turr. The Wall Street Journal dropped another doozy. I'm going to summarize it for you. It was July 2025, and Kimberly Guilfoyle was in a bind. She had broken up with the president's son. She was days away from her confirmation hearing to be ambassador to Greece, which many saw as Donald Trump getting her out of the way for Don Jr. And her credit card bill was due, $100,000 to American Express. So she texted someone she thought could help, Trump donor Eric Dieters. "Honey, please, I need you to get this done for me," she wrote. "It's already Thursday and the banks are closed tomorrow." Guilfoyle wanted Dieters to pay off her debt, but she didn't want a paper trail, according to the Journal, which reviewed the messages. So she sent him a prayer hands emoji and a PDF with bill payment instructions from American Express. "It won't show up anywhere if you wire money to American Express. Please." She thought he'd pay because he'd paid her in the past hundreds of thousands in speaking fees to Guilfoyle and the older Trump sons over the years. A lawyer for Guilfoyle disputes the authenticity of the text, by the way, claiming she was owed money for speaking events. Regardless, but when Guilfoyle was nominated to be ambassador, the Trump donor started interacting with her a lot more, according to the Journal, specifically asking for help. He wanted Guilfoyle to use her pull to help with some tax and legal matters and promised her $1 million if it worked. Guilfoyle obliged and sent messages to the new IRS chief and told him she was lobbying the Justice Department on his behalf. Her efforts did not appear to bear immediate fruit. And Dieters started to feel like he was getting the runaround. So when she asked for that $100K, he told her no, texting back, "You're needing $100,000 urgent, unfortunately, is not going to work," Dieters wrote. "I can't do this without getting a divorce." So what exactly is going on here? Peter Alexander talked to Dieters today, and he said he was bamboozled.
1: "She ambushed me out of the blue with this $100,000 American Express offer. And she offered me to be her ride and die forever if I did this. Kimberly Guilfoyle is a grifter. Kimberly Guilfoyle, I have no doubt, has done this to more than me. She's doing it right now in Greece. I know Corey Lewandowski did this stuff. I know Kristi Noem did this stuff."
0: All righty. Joining us, Hofstra University law professor and author of Who Decides on Substack, James Sample, executive editor at The Nation, John Nichols, and MS Now political analyst and host of the Fast Politics podcast, Molly Jong Fast. Honey, please, Molly.
2: Here's the thing. What's amazing about that interview is, like, it's not so often that we see a story and then we see the leaker go out and do interviews about it. I mean, usually people are a little more on the QT, but I think it does.
0: Well, we don't know if he leaked it.
2: Right. Sure. We don't know if the person quoted in the story leaked it, but he then went on to do interviews. But yes, it's true. We don't really know. That's conjecture. But what I do think is interesting about that is, like, it would be easy enough to subpoena the payment information from Amex. So it absolutely will leave a paper trail. And if you're ranking member Garcia and you're perhaps going to flip the house, what are you thinking about, right? Like, this would be my first call, would be to, you know, to tell people to preserve their documents and get ready.
0: She anticipates this. She says to him over and over again in their communications, "Don't leave a paper trail. Stop texting me. You're going to get me in trouble. My confirmation is going to get lost. Please, dear God," I'm paraphrasing, "stop sending me messages." So she knew that what she was doing wasn't on the up and up. It appears she knew.
3: Yeah, she certainly knew it vis-a-vis the nomination for the ambassadorship. To be clear, this is not necessarily legally problematic territory for her, because for bribery to apply, you need to be able to sell an official act.
0: Yeah.
3: And she was selling access that it turns out she didn't even have at that point. So from a legal standpoint, her lack of influence is a phenomenal defense.
0: Yeah. Okay, so that's good. So in ineptitude works here.
4: Oh, all the time. But I think that from a political standpoint and in a committee hearing, you know, I'll just point out that we've actually heard some feisty committee hearings recently, even before the election. But imagine a committee that is run by a chair or a subcommittee chair who really wants to get some messages across. I think that thing of don't leave a paper trail is going to, when you ask someone, what do you mean by that? becomes a factor. I also thought, and you tell me if my hearing's good, I don't know, but I thought at the end of that little clip you played, he was naming other names.
0: He was.
4: Yeah, running down a list.
0: He was saying he believes other people are doing it. Let me play a little bit more about what Eric Dieters told our colleague Peter Alexander about how he feels about the Trump family and Donald Trump's presidency.
1: Donald Trump loves billionaires and any mega politician. He doesn't care about average rank and file people unless they're for his votes. I cannot stand President Trump personally, okay? I cannot stand Kimberly Guilfoyle. Kimberly Guilfoyle is a wicked, evil person. The only thing that bothers me about Don Jr. and Eric Trump is how they, along with their father,

0: No, woe is me here, a little bit of that. But this perception of them profiting off the
1: Can I,
0: presidency is
1: well,
0: out
1: if, or
0: there.
1: can I just say, cut the ad?
0: Yeah.
1: Right? Take that clip, put that on.
2: Put him on the campaign trail.
1: Well, nobody, you don't put on a trail. Just, I mean, that right there, that last thing.
3: But the time.
0: But it does show you that there were people that believed that they could get help from
1: That's
0: the
1: it.
0: administration. If I pay you money, I can get my IRS stuff taken care of, my legal matters. I can get an in with the head of the IRS, somebody at DOJ, important people.
3: And the timing here is not an accident. Right. Like these people know that the House is going to flip. They think that this Senate is going to flip. They know there's going to be
0: Are they
3: investigations.
0: Trying to save themselves?
3: I mean, I think that they're either trying to save the. I mean, who even knows what that guy is thinking? But like, he's certainly trying. You know, he's angry and feels he hasn't gotten what he wanted, and he's certainly not going to get it now. And so I do think this is a moment you're going to see so many more of these
0: Do you agree
3: stories.
0: with this?
2: Yeah, 100%. I think that's I mean, certainly, even assuming that the Democrats take over the House and don't take over the Senate, they're not going to be able to move much in the way of legislation, to be clear.
3: So
2: but what they are going to be able to do is investigate, investigate, investigate. And you are going to see a lot of this.
0: Is the investigation enough, or do they need to pair the investigation with reform?
1: Of course. I mean, look, at the end of the day, investigation after investigation after investigation, maybe, you know, it gives us something to talk about.
0: But it does get tired
1: it
0: for the
1: does.
0: American public, not all of the American public, but some people.
2: Yes.
1: I'm watching campaigns across the country, and I'm seeing people talk about corruption, right? And then they are saying, and this corruption costs you, right? It connects in this way. And it might be a little harder on, you know, foreign policy toward Greece or something. But
0: Which sucks because I'm Greek and
1: and I respect
0: Greece
1: that.
0: To get their
1: But I'm not
0: too.
1: Saying there isn't. I'm just saying I may not know the route.
3: Right.
1: But what I will tell you is this. We're in the midst of a campaign where corruption seems to become a bigger and bigger issue.
0: Yeah.
1: Right. It's been, if you look at down in Texas, it's a huge issue in the governor's race down there, much discussed. And here you have a guy who, you know, is on there literally saying, this is how it's working. This is what's going on. And so it strikes me that there's, you can probably find a few more of these. If I was a Democratic candidate, I would look at that and say, hey, you know, I might, you know, put some clips up because this is,
0: but
1: this reinforces a basic concept.
0: I do want to go back to, does it need to be paired with something? Because you're talking about how the candidates are linking it, the voters are linking it, but they want their lives to be improved. They don't just want to hear about all the ways Donald Trump has been acting inappropriately, maybe illegally, profiting, et cetera. They want Congress to fix things for
3: them.
0: Yes,
3: for sure. And also, voters are really, really mad. And the phenomenon we're seeing, this Charlie Cook thing, where it's a red undertow. So they are, you know, really double haters. They're mad
1: at
3: both parties. They're madder at Republicans, but they're ultimately going to want stuff from
0: Democrats.
3: If Democrats
0: want to turn it around, they've got to act.
3: Yes. And so I do think it's going to be hearings and it's going to be legislation, the kind of broad anti-corruption legislation that we saw post-Watergate, but plus, plus, plus.
0: James?
2: Yeah, well, I mean, Kimberly Guilfoyle is, I think, from the standpoint of the administration, probably, I hate to put it this way, expendable, right? I mean, this is the canary in the coal mine. They are not losing a whole lot of sleep over this, but I doubt that this is the first domino to fall for. I doubt it's accidental that this is the first domino to fall because the monetization of the presidency goes a lot deeper than Kimberly
0: Guilfoyle. Also, you know, we had Marco Rubio standing next to her other day. Let's play that. He was in Greece.
4: All right.
0: Here he is. I mean, he's with her as this story is bubbling. It dropped last night. There was already the allegation that she was improperly coordinating with a Greek lobbyist.
1: And in other countries.
0: Yeah.
1: And so there's a lot here. And I think at the end of the day, a serious subcommittee might get into real issues involving foreign policy, et cetera.
0: Yeah.
1: But you're asking this core question of how do you, at a moment where people are hurting, connect corruption to where people are at? I would suggest that increasingly, as we come into this election, I'm seeing more and more candidates do that. Down in Texas, you're going to see billboards in the gubernatorial race talking about Greg Abbott's corruption tax, the Democrats putting that up and saying that, you know, Abbott took contributions from these people and then these things happen.
0: Yeah.
1: Whether you agree with that or not, whether you think that's real, that bottom line is that's the way you do it, right?
0: Pairing,
1: exactly.
0: You know, this happened and then that. Yeah. Can I play Vice President J.D. Vance real fast? Let me play how he's handling this.
5: Obviously, I don't love that, but I, you know,
4: I don't know exactly who you're talking about.

0: I don't know the full details. What I find with these stories is that you never want to comment in a purely abstract way, because a lot of times the details really matter, and the details and the context inform the reality of the situation. So, of course, I don't like anybody selling access to another government official, certainly a high-level government official, but you know, I assume you're talking about a specific case, and I can't say with confidence that the case you're talking about is actually reflective of the way you're describing it.
1: So many words, so little substance.
2: Yeah, he didn't see the tweet, right? I mean, that's what this is. And Vance is really gifted at, he has sort of two modes. One is defend everything, which we've seen him do. We saw that recently with the taxpayer-funded ads. And then Trump was like, maybe I won't do them anymore.
1: Yeah.
2: And then the other is this sort of like, I haven't seen.
1: He's very good at dissembling and just saying a lot of words to get himself out of answering a question directly.
2: Yes. And also Vance, remember, Vance serves for an audience of one.
1: Yeah.
2: Right? He got that job because
1: an audience of one for now, but he wants an audience of many hundreds of millions.
2: And those two things
1: come next year. No, they don't drive. What else are you watching?
3: Well, he referenced selling access as though that's a problem. It's not been a problem for this administration by any stretch of imagination. But selling access to Russian oligarchs is a whole next level thing. Yeah. Right. Yeah. So, I mean,
1: there is just so much there to go after.
3: Yeah, exactly.
1: Donald Trump Jr. and the wedding. Yeah. Oh, yeah. Anything else?
3: Well, certainly Chris Lacivita and the Blair. I mean, the idea of being in Moscow and then the daylight creation, and all of a sudden President Trump, they're just kind of on the outside periphery of the.
4: If you're having a debate about which we actually should be about AI, tech oligarchs, all these things and stuff like that, some people might even pause and say, well, didn't J.D. Vance, when he was running for the U.S. Senate in Ohio just a few years ago, get an awful lot of money from one very wealthy guy? And so we end up in
1: what was his name again? The Antichrist?
4: I believe that term has been used in the game.
1: Yeah. He's worried about the Antichrist.
4: Well, but what I would tell you is that there are an awful lot of these players. And let's be honest. You can find some Democrats who aren't great players on all this either. But at this point, as the energy trains, the focus trains on the administration, I would suspect J.D. Vance, who's not foolish, as he's talking about this, suddenly starts pausing a little bit and saying, yeah, but you really got to get the detail, right? You have to get the nuance.
1: The detail.
2: But the timing of this, I just think it's really important.
1: It's so
2: again,
1: close to the midterms.
2: Right. And the fact that you're seeing people in Trump's administration in the inner circle getting kicked off the island is a big deal.
1: There's so much more. You mentioned Chris Lacivita, the other political consultants, James Blair as well, going to, where was it, the Balkans? Here's Chris Christie talking about that. If your top political advisors are not paying attention to the midterms and instead are paying attention to taking money off the table in a foreign country, that seems to indicate to me that they've moved on from Donald Trump as their top priority. That's Chris Christie. Donald Trump doesn't like it. Here's what he said on Truth Social. Chris Lacivita and James Blair are outside consultants. They do not work for me other than as outside consultants. They most likely have numerous clients, but for that, you would have to ask them. They are allowed to do work for others, just like all consultants in Washington, D.C. I do not have any idea who else they work for, but will, on reflection, ask them. And if there's a conflict, I will terminate them immediately. Thank you for your attention to this matter. James.
3: Foreign agent law asks two questions. Who is paying you is question number one.
1: Yeah.
3: And what are they getting for it is question number two. Yeah. And those questions deserve to be answered.
1: I think you're right about that. Okay, let's do a little bit more. Here is, you know what? I want to ask you about this, guys. Donald Trump wants to turn West Palm Beach into Camp David. What do you think?
4: It's not going to last for long, one would presume. But let's be honest about what we're talking about here. This is something that is a space that he has a lot of property in. Mm-hmm. This is, and suddenly you're talking at the very late stages in administration, not at the start where you say, I like this place. This is where I know I'm going to spend a lot of time. It's late stages in the administration saying, let's move a whole bunch of federal money down to the invest
1: what
4: in this place.
1: What do we call this, late stage Trump?
4: I guess. And it's just that I guess my counsel would have been, maybe don't bring it up till after the midterm.
1: That makes sense.
2: And, voters, all this reporting, we had all these really good pieces from the Times and the Washington Post about reporters, these double haters, these Republicans who are so mad, who are either not going to either vote for Democrats or stay home. And they say, Trump seems really out of touch. He's talking about the ballroom. He's talking about the reflecting pool. He's talking about you know, whatever he wants to do in Florida, you know, new Camp David. And this is just not a closing message you want if you're already a party that has failed to make things cheaper.
1: This is not, hey, I'm going to make your life better. Here's how. All right. You guys are all sticking around. Coming up, we're going to talk about a little bit of breaking news. A former Trump White House aide that Punchbowl News says the DOJ is now targeting. You've heard her name before. Plus, we have new polling that Democrats are going to be really happy about 26 days before Election Day.

0: Punchbowl News reports the Justice Department is seeking a federal criminal indictment against former White House aide Cassidy Hutchinson. According to sources familiar with the plans, the DOJ alleges she lied to Congress during her testimony to the January 6th Select Committee. The DOJ's Civil Rights Division brought the evidence to a federal grand jury on Tuesday, and more evidence and witnesses could be presented soon. MS Now has reached out to the Justice Department for comment on this. Back with us, James Sample, John Nichols, Molly Jong-Fast, Cassidy Hutchinson. What do they get out of prosecuting Let's talk about the politics first before we talk about the legal stuff.
1: Okay.
0: What do they get out of prosecuting Cassidy Hutchinson?
1: Well, you know, technically the Department of Justice is supposed to be separate, so
0: right.
1: Not a political thing, you know, blah, blah, blah. Maybe that's right. But the bottom line is I can tell you that having been in Iowa and Wisconsin and Ohio, a lot of places where I haven't heard this issue come up.
0: No one's mentioned Cassidy Hutchinson.
1: I got to be honest with you. Nobody's mentioned a lot of what's being talked about in other places. What people are talking about, I'm very blunt here, and it is data centers way more than you would expect,
2: way more.
1: All over in fundamental ways. So affordability, things like that. This stuff.
0: This is not politics for them. This is something else.
2: This is Trump. This
0: it's
2: is
0: revenge.
2: Audience of one. This is the imperial presidency. Look, you have a president who has more power than any president before because of the Supreme Court decisions. And so you have really an administration that serves at his pleasure. And this has been something he has been talking about ad nauseum. Mm-hmm. And I don't think there's political resonance for this. This is a moment where he should be doing something to try to make look like he's trying to make diesel prices lower, or he could,
1: Well, he did do that in Nebraska.
2: Right. But the tariffs. But instead, he's focused on this revenge.
0: She was a pivotal person in the January 6th hearings. I mean, she was, if you remember anyone testifying during those hearings, I mean, you're going to remember her.
2: Yeah, and I think that's what's happening here, but it's just not a good closing midterm message.
0: Let me tell you a little bit more about what Punchbowl is reporting regarding it. Earlier this year, DOJ began investigating whether Hutchinson committed perjury during her testimony before the January 6th committee. The probe began under former Attorney General Pam Bondi at the time. An unusual decision was made to have the Civil Rights Division run the investigation rather than the U.S. Attorney's Office, which normally would handle the case. The Civil Rights Division, according to a tweet from, I'm trying to find the actual specific attack. Oh, here. ABC News reports that the January 6th committee was working, or the GOP was probing the January 6th committee. In the report first obtained by ABC News, the House Administration Subcommittee on Oversight says a handwriting analyst who the committee retained determined that a note Hutchinson testified she had written for then-President Donald Trump to read during the attack on the Capitol was actually written by then White House lawyer Eric Hirschman. Would that be the crux of a perjury charge?
3: I mean, it could be part of an overall recipe for a perjury charge. And listen, I think there is a legal point here. Even January 6th, it was as horrible as it was, and the erasure of January 6th, including the pardons, including the commutations, is horrible, as is the targeting of those who investigated the horror of January 6th. That doesn't absolve anyone who was involved in pointing out the horrors of January 6th. And Cassidy Hutchinson, as you said, was a major, major witness. So from the standpoint of the Trump administration, and it may be an audience of one, but it's actually, I think, a little broader than that in this context, because if you can get, let's say you got a conviction of Cassidy Hutchinson, if you are Donald Trump and or you are the Civil Rights Division, which at this point is synonymous, to John's point, with the presidency, and you get a conviction of Cassidy Hutchinson, you have gone a long way towards giving yourself a hook to undermine, at least to push the undermining of the legitimacy of all of the narratives.
0: We still saw what happened on January 6th. Saw the crowds
3: storming
0: the Capitol.
3: You get to say that it was very different than Adam Schiff told you it was.
0: Yeah, I don't know. Donald Trump could have said, go home, much earlier than he did, and much more forcefully than he did, and he did not.
3: Agreed.
0: And then they just pardoned everybody involved, including people who beat up cops. All right, let's talk about something else. The ads, the White House ads that were paid for by us, by the taxpayers. Yeah. The Democrats are suing.
1: Yeah.
0: Good idea?
1: Good enough idea, but let's be careful here. Again, not to be the cynic on the panel, but I'm not sure. I haven't heard a lot of people around the country saying, I'm really going to follow that lawsuit.
0: 86% of Americans don't like these ads.
1: No. I'm not saying that people didn't like it. That's why Trump pulled him back. You know, that's why he changed his policy.
0: We have yet to see him actually do that.
1: The lawsuit will play out, and it will, you know, we can talk about it and stuff like that. The bottom line here, though, is that this ad thing goes much deeper, I think, than a lawsuit. Mm-hmm. This goes to a sense of very powerful people using their positions to do politics, right? To buy a way to the voters using taxpayer money. That's at the heart of it. The lawsuit will emphasize it, right? We'll be reminded of it some. But I think this issue kind of now has moved into a broad
0: rubric. This issue walks on its own.
2: I disagree. I think it's wrong because I think that, look, voters are really angry. And what do they want? They want their politicians doing stuff. They want Democrats pushing back in every which way. And even if this doesn't win, it's a concrete way to say, look, we saw him squander your tax dollars and we tried to stop him.
1: Yeah.
0: Do they have a case?
3: They have a case, but the case is not as strong. The legal case is not as strong as the political case. And part of the reason for that is that as a formal matter, Donald Trump is not on the ballot. So that means that this is not actually technically in the language of campaign finance law and in the language of the, it's not actually a campaign ad. Now, it's clearly a campaign ad and it's not a public service announcement. A public service announcement tells people to sign up for Medicare. These ads tell America that he won a FIFA Peace Prize. That's a very different thing.
0: It's a big deal, the FIFA Peace Prize. They created it just for him.
1: But I will, just to come off what's been said there is, I think lawsuit, great, right? Good, yeah. And that's accountability. For Democrats, I think at this point politically, they have to be careful not to get, you know, wow, that was a great thing last week. Let's stick on that for a while. There is a vital importance at this point, I would argue, to keep
0: economics. Pick your battles wisely.
1: That's what I'm saying.
0: And go after those things fervently.
1: Yeah.
0: And even if the other stuff is illegal and corrupt,
1: you call it out, but
0: move past it.
1: I would argue.
2: You have all these people who can't afford to fill their car up with gas and could, you know, 6 months ago or a year ago before the war. So they're really mad and they're seeing their tax dollars be squandered. And they're put you in office.
0: I do agree with that. And I think you guys are both right. Yeah. I think one, you should call it out. You should do what you can to pull him back. Absolutely. But if you don't pair it with meaningful efforts and legislation to improve things for the American public, maybe to try and yank the authority on tariffs back, et cetera.
1: And I could say I'm starting to see ads around the country where they're saying end the war. And I haven't seen that in a long time. That's a very interesting message, right? End the war, end the tariffs, vote for this candidate.
0: End the war and the tariffs and reinstate the Obamacare subsidy, which got taken away and cost people thousands of dollars and kicked many people off their health insurance because it became completely unaffordable. Yep. All right, guys, it's been great having you all on set. I'm going to keep you two for a little longer. James, thank you for joining us, as always. Feel free to take a mug.
3: Big moment.
0: Coming up next, I've given him legal authority. It is binding. I'm telling you on television, you can have a mug. Coming up next, new polling from Ohio and Texas and Alaska and Kansas.

0: All right, new polling averages compiled by our partner 50 plus one show Democrats gaining ground in the race to control the Senate. As of today, Democrats have the advantage in North Carolina, Georgia, New Hampshire, and Ohio, not to mention Texas, Michigan, and Alaska. But wait, there's also the wild cards, the races where the polling average shows it is very close, like in Maine, Kansas, and Iowa. Joining us, Punchbowl News co-founder and MS Now political contributor Jake Sherman, John Nichols, Molly Jong-Fast, still with us. Jake, I mean, we're talking about Kansas. We're talking about Iowa. We're talking about Alaska. I mean, we're still very much talking about Texas. We might at some point end up talking about South Carolina down the line. What world are we living in?
1: I don't think we'll end up talking about South Carolina in a real way, but everything else you said is completely, you know, it's completely legitimate. I mean, Texas, Iowa, Kansas, Ohio, Alaska are all within reach for Democrats. And there's disagreement about how, you know, how within reach they are, but they're all within reach. And I mean, you're talking about a scenario in which Democrats, you know, nothing's guaranteed, Katie. I don't know what to make of these polls, but they put away North Carolina, as you see here. They put away Georgia. New Hampshire looks good. Ohio looks good. But you're talking about a scenario in which they could not only take the majority, but they could really take the majority. But, you know, I was talking to my colleague, Ali Mutnick, about this earlier today, and we were talking about an important dynamic with Senate races, which is they don't all move in the same direction like House races tend to in big years. You know, they move on their own. Sometimes, you know, you'll see a bunch of seats go one way and other seats go another. So, you know, I do think when Chuck Schumer started telling us, you know, 16 months ago, the Democrats could take the majority, we thought he was nuts. And clearly he wasn't.
0: Mm-mm. All right, John, do you want to talk about, giving you a choice, Kansas, Maine, or Iowa? Choose one.
2: I'll do Iowa.
0: Okay, let's play Iowa Sound. This is an interview we got with Josh. No, who did we get this interview with? Let me just play it. This is one of our reporters, Namdi, talking to one of the voters out there, an Iowa Republican.
3: If Josh Turk wins his race, if Rob Sand wins his race, you know, become the first Democratic governor and senator in a couple election cycles, what do you think it would have been? What do you think would have led to Democratic success here?
4: The price of groceries, the price of gas, the price of diesel, the question of affordability. I mean, people vote based upon kitchen table issues, and those are what most people, I think, are concerned about right now.
0: All right, so Iowa Republican voting for the Democrat. Mm-hmm. That's Mike
2: Mahaffey.
0: Mahaffey, right?
2: I think
0: there.
2: So.
0: Yes,
2: yeah,
0: you got it.
2: Yeah. And here's the bottom line in Iowa. People forget that Iowa voted twice for Obama, had a Democratic governor, Culver, you know, in the living memory of a lot of folks, and that many of their congressional races in recent years have been very close. And so Iowa is not this pure red state. But the Democrats there have had to figure out how to break through. What has happened in Iowa is that in the governor's race, Rob Sand has really kind of, I think, figured out how to deliver a very, very effective message. He's already a statewide elected official. I think that's helping Turek as well. Turek just had a very good debate. And my sense is that Iowa is a state, and it won't be a pure, you know, governor's race, Senate race, same vote or something like that. But my sense is they're running so strong in some of the other races that Turek's got a real chance there. And the other thing is that we're seeing a subtlety. Many of these Republican candidates tried to turn themselves into anti-war candidates.
0: Yeah.
2: The Republican in Iowa tried that. And the kind of blowback on that, the hold that you voted the other way, I think has actually hurt the Republicans who tried to scramble.
0: Is there also a bit of an anti-establishment move here? Because Donald Trump is now the establishment. I mean, they're not radical like they once were. And so you have the Republican candidate out there becoming kind of tired or not fresh, not new?
5: Well, I think Democrats have benefited from bad Republican candidates. I mean, Roger Marshall's
0: in Iowa, though?
5: but well, and
0: Ashley
5: Zach
0: Hinson's,
2: Hinson's
0: not a
2: pretty
0: bad.
2: Good candidate.
5: Hinson's pretty good, but
2: she made that war mistake.
5: But also,
2: I think that,
5: Zach it lives. You know, there's all the right.
0: He
5: may or may not
0: lives.
5: Live
0: yep.
5: in Iowa. Yeah. So again, that is not a good. If you don't live in the state, you probably shouldn't run.
2: Always
5: for governor.
2: A bad move.
5: And
2: yeah.
5: but the other thing is, like, even if you look at Kansas, right? Roger Marshall, this story coming out about jailing these patients because they didn't pay the fines. Like, you're running in a state with rural hospital closure. Like, that's a really easy one. And, you know, you have he's running against someone, Adam Hamilton, who was a pastor who has an enormous congregation. That is, he told me, I interviewed him for my podcast.
2: Oh, yeah.
0: You talk to everyone.
5: Right. It's a third Republican, a third Democrat, and a third independent.
0: Yeah.
5: So he is going to pick up Republican voters. And in fact, he already is. So that's
0: because
2: they just announced there are 100 Republicans for the Democrat.
0: Right. Well, because you brought up Kansas. Let me play this sound. This is an unenrolled voter who likes the human aspect of Adam Hamilton. Mm-hmm. Let's listen.
6: There's a humanitarian aspect, a very human aspect of what Hamilton is saying, that we can be human beings who have different ideas, but we can coalesce around a pathway to do what's good. Whereas I feel with Marshall, there tends to be more of a vilification of people. Either you're with us or against us.
0: Mm-hmm. Also speaking to our reporter, Namdi. All right, Jake, this gives you Maine. Let me play a little bit of sound from Maine, a Democrat who is saying that they're more anti-Susan Collins than pro-Troy Jackson.
7: Do you think Jackson's a strong candidate?
8: Not particularly, but there's no hesitation in my mind when it comes to trying to get rid of Susan Collins and trying to take back the Senate for the Democrats. So that's really why I'm voting the way I'm voting.
9: Well, I don't know if he's my favorite. I don't really trust any politicians right now, but he's the only choice that I feel safe making right now.
0: Jake, if you're a Democrat, if you're the Democrats in Maine, you don't really want to hear that. Susan Collins is a tough candidate to beat.
1: She's a tough out, and you left me with the hardest state, Katie, which is Maine, and we don't know what the hell's going to happen. I mean, remember 6 years ago, Katie, Sarah Gideon was polling ahead of Susan Collins. She had a ton of money, the Democrat, Sarah Gideon, and she lost. Susan Collins won handily. Mm-hmm. She has outrun the political winds for a long time now in a state where, you know, a state that went for Kamala Harris and a state that a Republican doesn't have as much business representing at this point. But, you know, there's a path to a Democratic majority, Katie, without Maine. And I just want to add to all of this. Many of these states, especially Iowa, I mean, we're talking about $6 diesel gas.
5: Right.
1: I mean, this is not, this is not, forget everything else. I mean, yes, it has a Democratic history. That's everything that was said is true. But with gas at $6 for diesel, everything more expensive, a war that's not ending, the chaos that's going on right now, it's just like, it's bad, bad, bad. And all, on top of all this, Katie, there are three competitive House seats in Iowa. This is Marionette Miller-Meeks, Ashley Hinson's open seat, and Zach Nunn. And I mean, Democrats could win all three of those. I mean, this is a really bad scenario for them in Iowa right now. And Zach Nunn's race and Marionette Miller-Meeks' race are already topping millions of dollars. I think one of them was in the $30 million range already. So I mean, yeah, it's a big state.
0: We'll see. We have, what is it, 24 days to go or so, 26 days to go, and there's a lot of money being poured in, and who knows, who knows, who knows, who knows. Just because all the polls say one thing doesn't mean it's going to happen. All right. With that disclaimer, I will let everybody go. Thank you guys all for joining us. Jake, how many days are we going? Bring Jake
1: Fish.
0: Back.
1: January 2nd, it's Fish's 100th show. As I told you yesterday, Katie, we will be discussing this matter
0: you haven't
1: in very significant depth.
0: I like that my control room had this video ready to go, as if they predicted I'd end up asking you this.
1: It was a beautiful video, and we are voting for Fish. That's what we are voting for.
0: A shout out to Phil Andelman, who shot this, who just did such a gorgeous job. Gorgeous
1: so
0: job.
1: Nice.
0: Gorgeous people. Gorgeous job. All right. Return my call, Jake. Coming up next, we just learned something about Fox News.

0: While we are loath to talk about a competitor's ratings, a viewership trend on Fox News may be yet another bad sign for the president and Republicans in November, maybe. We have been talking about enthusiasm gap in this year's midterms. We're seeing it in the polling, where Democrats are more motivated than Republicans by double-digit margins in both the latest KFF poll and a new Reuters poll out today. We're seeing it on the ground, where voters all over the country have said much of the same. Just take a listen.
1: And have you thought about which way you're going to vote?
2: I will probably vote Democratic this time.
1: Why?
2: Feel like I've been let down. And then I really don't base my vote on different party lines, but the people in the Republican Party following Trump. I can't go for that.
1: Do you know which party you're going to vote for?
3: I'm probably going to go with the Democrats. They seem to look out more for the common person.
0: We're also seeing it in the rafters, where Donald Trump's rallies haven't been quite as full as they used to be. And now, as we mentioned up top, in conservative media, according to Nielsen's latest figures, Fox News saw a 32% decline in its September viewership compared to last year, and a 44% decline in the key 25 to 54 demographic over that same period. And this did not happen across the industry. Compared to September of last year, CNN is only down 1%. And not to toot our own horn around here, but MS Now is up 4%. Fox News is, though, still very much ahead of all of us in cable viewership. But a decline like that is statistically significant. And it could be another sign that the president is losing his luster. Sarah Longwell has a theory on what might be happening out there broadly. And that is that the Republican Party now has a brand problem. Quote, the time comes for us all, and even the taboo-breaking, rule-smashing, norm-violating, punk rock and khaki pants MAGA movement has grown stale to many voters. It's not cool or subversive the way it once was. So is that the case? Maybe so, maybe not. But we will have our answer in just 26 minutes.

0: All right, so the White House media ban, the hold on it, is staying in place. A federal judge made no decision today in the lawsuit brought by MS Now, CNN, and Politico after the two sides were in court this morning. Instead, the judge said we should expect a ruling by Tuesday. James Sample is back with us. What does it mean that when I say the hold on the White House media ban stays in place?
1: What it means is that the temporary restraining order that had been in place for the last couple of weeks after Judge Kelly initially ruled, that stays in place. It means MS Now, CNN, and Politico still have the same access that they've had for the last couple of weeks. It means that that gives him breathing room to issue his final in air quotes here, final preliminary ruling, which is likely to be a preliminary injunction, which from the administration's standpoint means it is immediately appealable, which from the media organization's standpoint, assuming that that goes the way I think it will clearly go, which is to say that he is going to extend this in this injunction that requires the First Amendment and due process to be honored. When that happens, it'll be indefinite, an indefinite duration of time during which the press does have the access that it should have.
0: Until he is able to appeal successfully or unsuccessfully.
1: Until the administration is able to appeal successfully or unsuccessfully. And I will say that there is very little reason to believe that even on appeal to the D.C. Circuit, that Trump would win in the D.C. Circuit, because there's actually not just because the law is clear, but because D.C. Circuit precedent is clear on this point. The only real way that he could win would be en banc, which is the full circuit, which is unlikely, or in the Supreme Court.
0: I like when we say that, en banc.
1: Yes.
0: What about there's some nuance here, though. I mean, allowing the press on property is one thing, but can he still ban people from the Oval Office and from Air Force One? Isn't there some murkiness in the AP ruling?
1: There is murkiness from the AP ruling, and by the AP ruling, we're referencing the controversy after the AP declined to call the Gulf of Mexico the Gulf of America, and then there was retaliation. There is a case pending in the D.C. Circuit. It's been pending for over a year now. And the ruling so far has been, and this isn't a final ruling on the merits of that, but the ruling so far has been that more intimate areas like the Oval Office, like Air Force One, where you're talking about limited numbers, limited size, limited space, limited volume of media could even conceivably be on either one at any given time, that the president does have a broader purview. So, yes, it is true that on Air Force One, for example, and you've seen the administration pivot to this. Well, we're going to abide by the court ruling, but we're not going to let them on Air Force One. The president has some discretion. So, for example, in a one-on-one context, if he wants to invite, Sean Hannity to do a one-on-one interview instead of you, the president has the right to do that. What the president does not have the right to do is engage in viewpoint discrimination in the areas that are open to the media generally. So the Brady briefing room, for example, what the president cannot do is determine who gets in based on whether
0: and not to take this too long, so we have to go, but there would be an issue with going into the Oval Office or being on Air Force One because there are pools that are in operation. And if the president decides he doesn't like CNN and MS Now and Politico, he could decide CBS, ABC, NBC are all in it. And then the pool no longer functions.
1: The pool no longer functions if the media organizations stay together and band together the way they have previously. The one thing I will say about today that I think is important is so far, Judge Kelly has only ruled on the due process issue. The reason that it is really important that he gets to the First Amendment issue is the due process claim is one that the president can fix, which is to say, this time around,
0: I'm going to give you warning.
1: Right? This time around, I'm going to give you warning. I'm going to give you a fake hearing, and I'm going to be able to say I gave you process. The First Amendment is the ruling that will last.
0: All right, we'll see what happens. James Sample, I dismissed you too soon before. Now, take a mug. Thanks for joining us. Good to have you. Sit tight. The moment continues after a quick break.

0: We're already substantially ahead of our time projections, but whatever the time is, it's okay. Whatever it takes, we will always, and we have from right from the beginning, we projected 4 to 5 weeks, but we have capability to go far longer than that.
1: This is a short excursion into something that should have been done for 47 years. 47 years it's taken to do this, and no president had the guts to do it.
2: We're achieving major strides toward completing our military objective. And some people could say they're pretty well complete.
3: Let me say, we've won. You know, you never like to say too early you won. We won. We won the bet. In the first hour, it was over.
0: I will say the war in Iran is going along swimmingly. We can do whatever we want. And it should be ending pretty soon. It was perfect. I mean, it's perfect.
3: Iran will end right after the mid, maybe before, but it'll end right after the midterms.
0: This is a very small price to pay, and it's going to be over with very soon. It's essentially almost over with, and they might keep going a little long.
3: And we'll be out of there soon, and you watch those oil prices come down like a rock, and watch everything. Everything else is coming down.
4: Good to be with you. I'm Katie Turr. For those of you listening on SiriusXM, that was President Trump talking about imminent victory on days 3, 8, 10, 12, 48, 198, 220, and 222 of the war in Iran. Today is day 223 of this very short excursion. How much longer will it go? Yesterday, The Atlantic, speaking to two administration officials, reported that the White House had asked the Pentagon to develop strike options against Iranian targets that could be exercised, get this, ahead of the midterms. Axios also reported that the Pentagon instructed U.S. Central Command several days ago to conclude preparations for resuming major combat operations in Iran. Early this morning, oil prices shot up, not just over those fears of impending strikes, but also because an oil tanker was attacked off the coast of Qatar. Like clockwork, though, Donald Trump used Truth Social to try to calm the markets, assuring them that we will not be attacking Iran at any time prior to the midterm elections. Is he telling the truth? Is he lying? Is he doing the weave? Does he even know? Joining us, staff writer at The Atlantic and co-host of Morning Joe, Jonathan Lemire, founder and CEO of Independent Veterans of America and host of Independent Americans podcast, Paul Rykoff, senior advisor for the Lincoln Project and Mitt Romney's chief strategist for his 2012 presidential campaign, Stuart Stevens, joins us as well. John, bring us into your reporting. Are they really planning on doing something before the midterms?
5: They're at least considering it. There's been a debate within the administration, quiet debate, for the last handful of days, week or two, about the timetable for possible strikes. Now, President Trump has been pretty open. He's mused publicly and privately about the idea of reigniting the war after the midterms, you know, because so many Republicans, look, they can see the polls. They can see this war is deeply unpopular. And yes, they also recognize that renewing hostilities might send energy prices, oil prices, even higher. But there is a subset of Trump world advisors who have been pushing in recent days, as we reported, as we broke the news yesterday in The Atlantic, that to suggest that they should do a strike before the midterms, thinking that they could perhaps, drive Iran to the negotiating table, thinking perhaps that it would be enough of a success, I put that in quotes, that Trump could then declare some sort of victory. We can put that in quotes, too. And that might give Republican candidates a little bit of boost of momentum before voters go to the polls on Election Day. Now, certainly, that would be risky. Administration officials do see Iran's economy is hurting. That part is clear. And they do think that at a certain point, this economic pressure that they are putting on Tehran will work. But it's working very slowly. So the idea is this strike might accelerate the timetable. But there's a lot of pushback within the administration about this. There are a lot of Republicans very leery of the idea of attacking Iran again before the midterms. And just a short time ago, as you said, the president took the Truth Social to say, no, we're not going to do that. And there's one of two interpretations. One is he's bluffing. He's done that before. And he's trying to, you know, sort of, you know, give Iran a false sense of security and might order the strikes anyway. Or perhaps more likely, he is listening to his political advisors. He is listening to those in the administration and saying, look, that would be a disaster to do it before the midterms. If we're going to renew hostilities, let's at least wait until after voters cast their ballots.
4: He does appear to be hearing criticism in a new way. I've got another example I'm going to bring into the conversation.

0: I think it's crazy. You're in a hole, stop digging. I can't really believe there's anybody around the White House that is saying this who knows anything about politics. I could see why you would say it to gain favor with Donald Trump. But I'm pretty sure, Katie, if you did a survey of campaign managers out there in difficult Republican districts and elections, they would think it's the craziest thing they've ever heard of. I mean, home heating oil prices in the Northeast are hitting $6 a gallon, costing, you know, 80, 90 bucks to fill up a car. And so because of a war in Iran, so you want to have that war again be a topic of conversation? I just, you know, what do you say? It just makes no sense.
1: Put it forefront into the conversation, in fact, and also raised gas prices likely. A barrel of gas is now $105.
2: He's been wrong about everything. And his solution is always to double down on being wrong. And I think the undercurrent that's important is he feels like he wants to do something. And he often feels like that. He feels like he has to act. He has to strike. And the only thing that would probably have a meaningful impact on the Republicans in the election is if he said it was over and he pulled out. I mean, outside of that, it's not going to drive down gas prices. If it does, it'll
1: be
2: temporarily.
1: But can he just do that? Can he say it's over and pull out?
2: Sure. He can do it. I mean, it won't make it real. But that's actually what everybody wants to hear, is that it's over. We're really pulling out.
1: I'm pulling out. Does it?
2: No. It wouldn't. But that would probably help if he could say, hey, you know what, I'm pulling 50,000 troops out. You know, the Strait of Hormuz might open. Gas prices might actually come down. That's the only thing that will actually move it. But I think he wants to act, right? He's okay with San Diego and Los Angeles being annihilated. You know, he's still threatening Cuba. He's also threatening to attack our elections. So I think when he's desperate and his team is down, it's when he often does his most radical moves. And this is definitely on the table.
1: Okay, but hold on. Don't bring up L.A. and San Diego because I've got an update on that. But before we get to that, John, is there anyone in the White House talking about just pulling up stakes and leaving?
3: There have been some who have advocated for that, and it would perhaps give a brief political bump. But most of the people, you know, around Trump recognize that long term, that would be a potentially a mistake. The problem, because it would give Iran so much more control of the Strait of Hormuz. They would recognize they could close it at any time. They have this extraordinary influence over the world's energy markets, and they have more dominant position within the Middle East, and so on and so on and so on. But I think this conversation just illustrates Trump has no good options. This was a war of choice, and it was a significant mistake. It's a conflict we're losing. And there isn't a way for him to really bring this to a tidy conclusion. We're either going to linger there in one of these forever wars that he used to deride, or he is going to accelerate hostilities, which could cost American lives and assets. It's also not clear how effective it would be. Or he could we could pull out, and we just went through the consequences of what would happen there. I mean, most of the administration believe that this economic pressure campaign will work eventually, but it's not quite clear what that timetable would be and what it means. Because every time, of course, that Iran and the U.S. have started to resume an actual serious negotiations, you know, there's either betrayal of trust or Iran changes the terms, because they know that right now they have the upper hand. And yet they know this is bad politically for the president and his party. And to be sure, you know, things are the Iran economy is teetering, but the hardliners there have shown for a long time now, they don't really care if their civilians are suffering. They just want to maintain their hold on power. So the president does not have any good options. And that's why Republicans, this is such a terrible issue for them just a few weeks before Election Day.
1: Okay, so in my, I was talking a moment ago about how Donald Trump does appear to be hearing criticism now. The other day, he reversed himself on the taxpayer ads. He said he reversed himself. We have not seen the taxpayer ads be paid for by Donald Trump's super PAC, and we are not getting reimbursed for the ads that he has already paid for with our money. Now, just a moment ago on Truth Social, he felt it was important to clarify what he meant about bombing Iran and San Diego. I'll read the whole thing. The fake and artificial news is out there trying to say I'm inviting the enemy to bomb San Diego and Los Angeles, when in actuality what I was talking about was that a temporary increase in the price of gasoline is a small price to pay for Iran not having a nuclear weapon. And if you want to see a big price, can you imagine what it would be like if they bombed San Diego and or Los Angeles? All I was doing was, do I hear you, was making a comparison between paying a little more for a short time for gasoline versus the bombing of our major cities. Everybody knew that the fake news knew it as well, but they continue to go out.

0: and say that I'm asking the enemy to bomb two cities that I love. It's totally clear what I say, but these are people, degenerates. These people are degenerates, and they think they can continuously get away with fake news. President Donald J. Trump. It wasn't clear what he was saying, Stu. If it was clear, this wouldn't be a story.
1: Yeah, look, I'm going to go out on a limb here and say when the president of the United States is clarifying that he really wasn't inviting the destruction of two major American cities, that's not a particularly good political move.
0: Yeah.
1: You know, I mean, think about that. It's this point we kind of normalize this stuff. I mean, this is just lunacy that this guy, who stops him from writing this stuff? It sounds like the stuff they found in the Son of Sam's room. I mean, it's just sort of incoherent. Or this is what I really meant. I don't know. I mean, I just think that Republicans now are having to deal with the consequences more and more of the critical mistake they made when they made this devil's bargain with Donald Trump. Donald Trump said, if I will give you power, will you reverse everything that you've said that you've believed in for decades? And they said, what's the catch? Yeah, we'll do that. And now it's, I think, coming back to haunt them.
0: When you're explaining, you're losing.
2: I was going to say that.
0: Yeah.
2: Yeah, that's exactly what I was going to say. And why is gasoline in caps? I mean, it's all just madness, but...
0: this is crazy. Degenerates is in caps as well.
2: It is. But I think...
0: The word cities is capitalized.
2: If you're explaining you're losing, he is losing. But here's the other thing. Like the Iranian regime, he doesn't care. Like he said yesterday, I can do anything I want. And he's right. So far, he has been able to do anything he wants. I continue to say the most important story in the world is that Donald Trump can do anything he wants with the most powerful military in the world, and nothing is stopping him. So now you've got the Iranians who will do anything at whatever cost to their civilians, and so will he. And that's what's put our country and our world in this terrible situation. And he's going to pull any lever he can. I think that's really important. Don't underestimate his ability to attack our elections, to do things with ICE. He's going to pull some tricks in this next couple of weeks. So all this confidence in the poll numbers could be severely disrupted by a number of crazy things that he could do.
0: So, John, is the president hearing more criticism? I mean, what does it take for him to come out and clarify a statement like this? This was in the news on Monday.
3: Yeah, it's rare that he does, because every president exists in something of a news bubble, but we've never seen anything like this in Trump, particularly here in his second term, where, you know, he sees headlines on the cable channels that he watches, and he gets printouts of things from Natalie Harp. And a lot of it is AI-induced slop. I mean, look, he saw this one as an opportunity to also take a swipe at the fake news media. I should note, he started calling us the artificial media as well as part of his effort to, he says artificial is bad, therefore he doesn't want intelligence to be AI anymore. He wants it to be super intelligence, SI. But yeah, I mean, clearly, though, there's at least someone, some Republican, you know, who's able to get word to him that, look, this, sorry, I didn't mean to do a sir story there. But you have to clean this up. You have to explain what you meant here and that you weren't advocating for this, because it's an unnecessary distraction. And that's what we've been focusing on here the last couple of days, is that this is just yet another thing that Republicans on the campaign trail have to deal with. That just there's nothing he has done to help their cause here in, you know, 26 days until the election, whether that because of the tariffs or more immediately the latest developments in Iran or something like this, where now a Republican's going to get asked, do you think your party standard bearer actually would mind if a couple of major cities in Southern California are wiped off the map? And that's just a distraction that is not helpful to their cause.
0: I love seeing Stu chuckle. I mean, your face too, Paul. What a shot we got right there. All right, everyone, thank you very much. I know it isn't like artificial stuff. I wonder what the gold in the Oval Office is. Is it actual gold leaf? I think it might be artificial. All right, you guys are all sticking around. USS Lincoln is home. The aircraft carrier whose crew faced shortages, food shortages, and a mental health crisis after 322-day deployment just arrived at its port near San Diego. Joining us, MS Now Pentagon reporter Priya Sridhar. Priya, what's it like?
4: Wow, Katie, the emotions are really high right now. As you can see, the USS Abraham Lincoln is behind me. The sailors are in their dress whites. They're lining the flight deck of the aircraft carrier and the hangar bay. And just in front of me, you can't see it, but all of the families are lining up at the fence, holding up signs, trying to catch a glimpse of their loved ones. This is the day that they've been counting down to for 10 and a half months. I have gotten a chance today to talk to so many of the family members. They are so proud of the 5,000 sailors and Marines who were deployed as part of Operation Epic Fury. As you know, this was supposed to just be a 6 to 7 month standard deployment, but those plans quickly changed when they were rerouted to the Middle East. And I think one of the things that I'm hearing repeatedly from the family members is just how challenging it was to wait for this day, because this target just kept moving. They thought they were going to come home in May. Then they thought they were going to come home in June. And so the people standing behind me, these are the people who were impacted by the war in Iran. We've talked so much about stockpiles of munitions and weapons and interceptors and gas prices. These are the people behind me and their families who made the sacrifices, both big and small, and they're finally going to get an opportunity to embrace their loved ones. There's dozens of sailors on this ship, Katie, who had babies while they were on this deployment. They became first-time fathers, so they're going to be let off this ship as a group, and they're going to get a chance to meet their babies for the very first time. And also, there's going to be a group of sailors who were selected to have the first kiss. So we're so excited to see all of that, and it's just going to be a really incredibly emotional day.
0: I know I look very, I'm a very tough person. Mm-hmm. You can tell I'm a very tough. I totally melt into a puddle when I think about dads meeting their babies for the first time. I melt.
2: Yeah. I mean, the crew knows exactly how many babies were born. Right. And I think it's important to remember that family members died when they were gone, too. Weddings happened. Life went on. And those sailors want to take a zip line off that ship.
0: But they sign up for that to a degree. Like, you sign up, you know what you're getting into. But do you think this was different? Was
2: this
0: more?
2: I was on a deployment that kept getting extended. And every time we got extended, there were more divorces. And that has a real impact on the families. And I think that's what people forget. And look, meanwhile, the acting secretary of culture war is on a bender. I mean, he looks like he's running for president and he's doing a fitness tour. I'm sure he'll make an appearance now that they're home and there's a celebration.
0: He was there yesterday.
2: Yeah, but he didn't go out there when they were struggling. And I think it's an important reminder that the reason this was extended, the reason it was so long, is because the secretary of defense and the president failed to plan appropriately. Yeah. Right. We got hit by supply bases by Iran. We couldn't secure the ship from drones. Their poor planning has resulted in this stress on these families. And it is a good news story that they're home, but it's bittersweet. And a reminder, another aircraft carrier went out right before this one got home.
0: So Priya, what was their deployment supposed to be? And what did it end up being in total?
4: So it was supposed to just be 6 to 7 months in a standard aircraft carrier deployment. The carriers would make port calls every 30 to 45 days. This turned into 10 and a half months, and they didn't have a port call for 208 days. That was almost seven straight months. And during that time, by the way, they were involved in nonstop combat operations. So they were working 12 to 14 hour days, 7 days a week. One thing I really want to make clear, Katie, is that this is a deployment that likely is going to impact them for the rest of their lives. And this is something they're going to be talking about with their kids and their grandkids. And even though today is a very happy day, we're going to, as a country, have to continuously check on them in the months and the years to come, on their mental health, on their physical health. And another theme I heard across the board from all the families is that even though this ship is back, they really hope that lessons were learned from this deployment that are being applied to the carriers that are being sent out to the Iran war right now. We know that the USS Theodore Roosevelt just left San Diego, this exact same naval base, a few weeks ago. And so they're hoping that there's plans in place so that those sailors and Marines are not struggling with the same things that these people behind me struggled with when it comes to food shortages, when it comes to a lack of port calls. So even though this ship is back, they say, please do not forget everything that happened over the last 10 and a half months.
0: Priya Sridhar, thank you very much. We're watching the ship and you can hear the cheers from the family members waiting to see their loved ones. Appreciate it. Coming up next, why a blue wave in November might come thanks to voters who just don't show up. Plus, where the money to pay for those Obamacare refund checks, that $500 the president is sending out, where is that money really coming from? We've got some reporting on that. We're back in 90 seconds.

0: You've heard of a blue wave. What about a red undertow? The New York Times' Sabrina Tavernisi says that that is what's happening to Republicans. And that's what happens when Republican voters sour on their party. And instead of going out to cast a ballot, they decide to stay home. Jonathan Lemire, Paul Rykoff, Stu Stevens, still with us. It's the deciding to stay home because they're just not that into it any longer that Sabrina is writing about. Why might they just decide not to take one for the team and keep the GOP in power, Stu?
1: Look, I think this is going to be a huge factor. I think that was a very smart article. But we've seen this before. This was a lot of why Democrats lost the election in 24, that just a lot fewer Democrats didn't vote. And I think that the reasons for that, I think the Democratic messaging became way too positive at the end of that campaign. And you need to stay contrast in presenting new negative information about voters or about the choice all the way up to the election. But think about, you know, what really drives these races is the very favorable and the very unfavorable. And we look at Trump's fave, unfave, and it's not good. It's way to the bad, but his very favorable is under 15%. And his very unfavorable is close around 50%. And that's just a huge, huge divide there. And if you just kind of feel so-so about somebody, are you really going to go vote for them? And I think enthusiasm is a lot more with Democrats, which makes sense because they're out of power.
0: You know what we were talking about a moment ago, the Iran war? Let me read this from the New York Times piece. President Trump has been saying, vote as if I was on the ballot. And that's exactly what I'm going to do, not vote, said Brandon Tremaine, a 24-year-old graduate student in Texas who voted for Mr. Trump in 2020. You do not campaign on being the ticket of peace and start a war of choice that is directly hurting Americans here at home and gotten Americans killed overseas. Jonathan, I still struggle to understand how the administration did not see this coming.
2: This is a broken promise from President Trump. He spent the 2015-2016 campaign saying over and over that he would never put the U.S. in a forever war. We were there, Katie. He got great applause when he derided the leadership of his predecessors and what happened in Iraq and Afghanistan. And he let a lot of his core supporters down by going into it at all. And then, yes, to your point, it's extraordinary that people around him didn't recognize what Iran obvious counter moves would be, and that this was not going to be a very short conflict as he had hoped, as like Venezuela had occurred. And I think the other piece of this is they're alienated Republicans because of what Trump did, but there's also, there are some, and that's not quite what this piece is about, but it's worth mentioning again that in the Trump era, there are some a significant percentage of voters who only come out to vote for him. It is a remarkable skill that he has, that he would get low propensity voters to turn out just for him. Those are the voters, though, that don't turn out when his name is not on the ballot. That didn't happen in 2018. Republicans struggled in 2022. And certainly there are many who feel like that's one of the reasons why they're going to have a hard time again in 2026.
0: What Karl Rove says is Republicans can only hope for a big polling failure, that these polls are all off.
3: Which they might be. You know, I have a different take on this. I think there's definitely an enthusiasm gap, but I think most voters are kind of sick of it. And I don't think we fully understand how many voters of all backgrounds are just going to stay home, and especially independents. We're 45%.
0: It's not good for anybody. I mean, it might help the Democrats in this round, but doesn't bode well for politics.
3: Yeah, I mean, the Democrats will drive out their base and the people who voted in the primaries, but independents, millions of them never voted in the primaries, didn't feel like they were really counted, and a lot of them don't like either party. And the fact that he's not on the ballot, I think, will be a driver in keeping folks away who might want to get him out, too. They know he's not on the ballot. And there's always a high percentage of Americans that just aren't tracking and don't know it's happening. I mean, you all saw that when you went down to Texas. There are still some people who don't know. I think that'll change. But a lot of folks, I think, on all sides are kind of disgusted. And the normal result is they stay home.
0: The problem is when Donald Trump is in politics, he makes himself front and center. He's everywhere. He gets into your cultural moments. He's talking about, you know, big celebrity deaths. He's having a WWE fight on the lawn. He's commenting on a sports game. Like, he makes himself ubiquitous. It's hard to not pay attention when he is in your face all the time.
3: It's hard, but it's not impossible for the people who are on TikTok and watching sports and everything else. A lot of people don't want it in their life right now.
0: About, I think, he's number one on TikTok.
3: I think we have to recognize that a lot of people want to turn it off, and they want to turn him off. And that also means turning off the Democrats. And if you look at like a Senate race in Maine, maybe they understand Susan Collins' relationship to Trump, but do they know who Jackson is? You know, some do, but I'm curious to see what the overall turnout looks like, and especially among young people who are increasingly tuning a lot of it.
0: There was this back in 2020. One of the reasons Donald Trump lost in 2020 was that he was everywhere. I mean, COVID certainly made him more. He was already everywhere, but it made him more everywhere. And he was saying just insane things about COVID at the time, and it scared people. They got tired of him. He really benefited, Stu, I think, from not being front and center in the public consciousness for 2024. People forgot how chaotic and how consuming it was to have Donald Trump as president. And now they're getting, you know, it's been 2 years of it. They're fully aware of how ubiquitous he can be.
1: Yeah, I think I disagree that there's not going to be a high turnout among independents and among Democrats. I think people are dying to turn out to vote because they hate the way their life's going. You know, it's a very simple election if you boil it down. If you think things are going in the right direction, you should vote for Republicans. They run everything. Right? Makes perfect sense. If you don't, give the other people a chance. You know, if you don't like it, vote them out in 2 years. And that right track, wrong track is such a powerful force in American politics. I think it's accurate that no incumbent party's ever won when the right track, you know, it's a country going in the right direction or the wrong direction, when that was below 45%. And now it's bouncing around 25%. So I just think we've been in a series of these change elections. 16 was change election, 2024, and this is going to be another one. And this time, Republicans are in power, and it's going to hurt them. I think in 2 years, Democrats are going to have to deal with this because I think they're likely to win the House and the Senate. But for now, it's definitely favoring Democrats.
0: All right, we'll see. Guys, appreciate it. Thanks for joining me today. Coming up next, when a refund isn't exactly a refund.

0: They charge them a small percentage of premiums that the insurance companies then pay to the federal government. Now, over time, the cost has come down, right? You're past the setup phase. And in the past, administrations, including the Trump administration in their, you know, first incarnation, they would, if there was extra money left over, they'd say, all right, let's use that to lower the fees next year, figuring that would work out to slightly lower premiums for people, and hold on to some, you know, to run the website, because we want to run the website. We want to keep doing enrollment outreach. We want everyone to get this. Well, the Trump administration now saw this pot of money and said, hey, we can use this, and we're just going to send it as checks to about a million healthcare.gov customers, and we're going to include a letter from Trump in which he says, look, you got this, you know, refund for Biden overcharging. It's not a refund. There was no overcharging. And then, by the way, here's a list of all the things I supposedly did to lower your healthcare costs, which, by the way, he didn't do. So it's basically taking money that's supposed to help operate the Affordable Care Act, make it work better, and instead, you know, using it to a million people as a political propaganda.
1: Is it a bribe?
0: I mean, you know, I there's a legal definition of bribe. I don't want to, you know, I'm not a lawyer. I wouldn't call it a, you know, I'm not sure it satisfies a legal definition, but I think it's pretty clear what's going on here, right? I mean, Republicans are in trouble in the midterms. Healthcare is a big part of it. People remember the Medicaid cuts. They know that Trump didn't extend those Obamacare subsidies. So for like 20 million people have seen their costs go up. They're nervous about costs. And here's Trump basically sending some money and this letter to people saying, hey, guess what? I sent you some money. I made you feel better. Maybe, you know, you should vote Republican. I mean, legally a bribe, probably not. You know, in the moral sense, it certainly looks like buying votes, right?
1: Does it work? I mean, he's sending $500 checks with a letter saying all the ways he's helped people. Does it work?
2: Well, I don't think it does. And it's because it's in part not the COVID era stimulus checks, right? This we've had a long period of time to understand why prices are going up, why gas prices are going up, and why healthcare costs are going up. And if you look at a lot of the polling, voters view Democrats as being more trustworthy on this issue than Republicans, largely because of what the president has or has not done. But just a quick point about where the money's coming from. This is about this is administrative costs that are being deferred, essentially. So what is the long-term impact of this on the system when you're taking money away from the administrative costs? And because I'm going to be spending a lot of time in rural areas in the next few weeks, I want to really talk about also the impact on rural communities. Mm-hmm. Because if you look at the numbers, I'm going to go to the glasses for a second. One in three U.S. counties have maternity care deserts. 5.8 million women live in counties without maternity care access. 96 labor and delivery units have closed across 35 states since 2024. What is the president doing to help fix that? Absolutely nothing. So this check may solve the problem of paying a bill this month, a few weeks from the election. But it is not a long-term solution.
1: I wonder how switched on the voter is to know that when they add up their costs, are they aware that the costs went up because the Obamacare subsidies ran out? Are they aware that the maternity desert or the healthcare desert that they might be living in has gotten worse since Donald Trump took office? Are they putting those things together, blaming the administration, maybe? And does this $500 check mitigate that, or are they not paying attention? And did they look at the check and they say, oh, I got $500 cash?
2: I think all of that, right? They look at the check and say, okay, great, thank you. But then they have to start thinking about the next month right away.
1: Yeah.
2: And if Democrats, well, there was a lot of conversation of why Democrats were shutting down the government. It was this. This is why. Because they were able to have a conversation about the healthcare implications of what Trump was doing. Mm-hmm. Now, having said that, politically, what we've been seeing over the last few weeks and months and what we've been talking about is how Democrats have been making gains in rural communities, in suburban communities, largely because of these issues. They've been talking a lot about it. Now, they've got to keep doing it, and they've got to do it a really good job of it with some great candidates over the next couple of weeks, which they have. But yeah, I think that message is getting through.
1: All right, Basil, Jonathan, gentlemen, thank you very much. Interesting times. Coming up next, the new FBI video that may be a violation of federal law. We have a theme today.

0: hadn't gone that far, this ad would have been an inappropriate use of taxpayer resources, something we would have never seen previous FBI directors countenance. This kind of slickly produced Hollywood-style ad, clearly designed to burnish Cash Patel's image, and the claims it made were deeply misleading. We can get into that later. But in terms of the Hatch Act, by specifically naming Democratic candidates and labeling them as such, as candidates for office, that's where experts say it really got into dangerous territory. You know, federal public servants are not allowed to engage in political activity on government time, and that's what this video amounted to. Now, we should stipulate that a lot of those candidates have run very far away from their defund the police positions. Most Americans don't agree with that idea. And, you know, the conversation has moved well past that. And this is really an attempt by Cash Patel and the Republicans to exploit that weakness. But nonetheless, this video, most experts say, went way, way too far, Katie.
1: It's strange, especially when you consider this administration led a bunch of people who beat up cops out of prison, pardoned a bunch of the January 6th rioters. Michael, the disconnect to me is striking.
2: It's a huge disconnect, and it's actually an insult to the FBI workforce in two ways. The first, as you just said, is there has been no administration in history willing to throw law enforcement under the bus the way that this White House did with the Capitol Police and the January 6th pardons. And every single FBI office in the country worked on those investigations. A lot of people have been fired or demoted or had their lives ruined because of events connected with those investigations that now upset the Trump administration. So running an ad like this, claiming that the Republicans are friends to law enforcement, just is a lie, quite frankly, and insulting to everybody's intelligence. But there's another sort of moral injury here in that this ad makes it more difficult for the FBI to do its job. There's a quote in the courtyard of the Hoover Building that says, infunctionally, that law enforcement is only successful when it has the cooperation and trust of the public. And that's true. You need witnesses, you need victims, you need people to talk to you knowing that you're going to play it straight down the middle. And what Cash Patel has just done has shown that he is only allied with one of two major political parties. And a lot of people upon whom the FBI will rely are going to think twice about cooperating with them going forward.
1: That is a really good point to make. If you feel like this is a political party that's not going to protect you or doesn't care about you, do you want to cooperate? Do you want to call them for help? It's not just the ad. Let's listen to Cash Patel himself getting into electoral politics.
3: I can't tell you who to go out there and who to vote for. What I can tell you is you may want to vote for people who don't want socialism. You may want people who don't want a police state. You may want to vote for people who back the blue, who fund law enforcement, who put terrorists and rapists and drug dealers in prison where they belong, and who manhunt people who wish to harm our way of life around the world like this FBI does, thanks to President Trump.
1: Ken, what about that?
0: Well, look, again, we've never seen an FBI director engage in that kind of partisanship, nor have we seen an attorney general do what Todd Blanche has done and appear at political events. And he has roundly defended that, saying that's on his personal time. This crowd just has a much different approach, and they're unabashed about it. But it's also worth saying, Katie, that Cash Patel's claims that he's reoriented the FBI into this crime-fighting force, that it has had a meaningful impact on the decline of violent crime in this country, they don't hold up to scrutiny. I'm actually working on a story about this, so more later. But the claims that he's made are actually not true. I mean, the FBI is not substantially making a dent in violent crime, which is mostly a state and local matter. They are sending FBI agents to task forces, but it's a drop in the bucket. There are 13,000 FBI agents in this country and around 800,000 state and local sworn law enforcement officers. And the idea that and FBI agents don't spend most of their time on violent crime. They're doing many, many other things. So the idea that they're having a meaningful impact on, say, the decline in murders, as Patel has been going around and saying, is just a ridiculous notion on its face, Katie.
1: Yeah. Michael, I'd love to get you on Cash Patel making a public appeal for people to, quote, not vote for socialists.
2: Look, I'm just going to be blunt. Based on everything I saw at the FBI and conversations I've had with people who had to deal with Patel on a daily basis, he is easily the most intellectually unqualified person for the government sinecure he now has in United States history. To be lectured by him on political ideologies is just ludicrous. I get that socialism is now a talking point for the far right, but do we really think Kash Patel has studied the history of the Fabians or of Brooks Farms or of socialist collectives? Like, this isn't his job. His job is to make the FBI more effective and make the United States safer. He's doing neither of those things. He's making statements in public, as Ken said, that mischaracterize crime statistics. He's firing effective, experienced agents. If you wanted to run the FBI into the ground on purpose, it's difficult for me to see what you would do differently than him.
1: Jeez. All right. On that note, Michael Feinberg, Ken Delaney, and gentlemen, thank you very much. I want to show you one more time a live look at USS Lincoln, which is back in San Diego. They have not disembarked yet, those sailors, who were, by the way, on their deployment for 321 days. That's 10 and a half months, 265 days, nearly 9 months without a port call. Lots of these folks have had babies since they went to sea, have not met those babies yet. A lot of excitement on shore for their loved ones to come home, which should happen hopefully pretty soon. They're there. All right, coming up next, two very different definitions of socialism.

0: One more thing before we go. How do you define, you define socialism? The way Vice President J.D. Vance does, or the way New York City Mayor Zoran Mamdani does?
1: I don't know what the term means anymore. I think in reality, what it actually means in the American context is that you want to replace American workers with foreign workers, and you want boys to play in girls' sports. That's what unites the socialists that I see running across the United States of America today.
2: Socialism, to me, it means that you will have whatever you need to live a dignified life, and that it is the government's job to deliver on that.
0: That is going to do it for me today. Deadline White House starts after a quick break.

0: Hi there, everyone. It's 4 o'clock in New York. Despite Donald Trump's best effort to gaslight the American people and try to convince them that Trump's comments about bombs being dropped on two heavily Democratic California cities were somehow blown out of proportion by us, he actually said it again. Watch.
1: I said it the other day, let them hit a missile into San Diego or Los Angeles on the way. Let them hit. You want to see a horror show? You want to see problems? Let them hit San Diego. Let them hit Los Angeles, and you want to see some bad things happen. You want to see a country that would be in free fall. We're not going to let that happen. We protect our cities. We protect our country. We're not letting that happen.
0: It's insane. It should never not be insane for an American president to say that. But while he's attempting to portray the quagmire in Iran as some sort of display of strength with an attempt to keep American cities safe from threats that didn't exist before the war began, the reality on the ground paints a very different picture. CBS News has obtained this video that you're seeing right now showing Iranian attacks on a major U.S. military base in Kuwait. American forces face ballistic missiles, drones, and what witnesses described as Iranian F-5 fighter jets. It came on the heels of the news that the U.S. was forced to evacuate 12 B-1 bombers from an airbase in Britain due to unspecified threats there. And as the warning signs that the war Trump started is far from ending or going our way, the Trump administration appears to be blocking members of Congress from touring the bases and seeing the full impact of the war. Senator Chris Murphy says that he was turned away from touring a U.S. military base in Qatar. Senator told reporters this, quote, "This trip confirmed for me that there is an active, unprecedented, unconstitutional effort underway to hide the costs of this war and the implications of this war from Congress and from the American people." A Pentagon spokesperson tells Reuters that they were just applying the defense secretary's guidance on restricting travel to the area. Meanwhile, the Trump administration is weighing whether or not to resume attacks on Iran. It's a line that shifts by the day or even by the hour. The AP reports this, quote, "The military has dispatched more resources to the region. U.S. officials have sent a third aircraft carrier, the USS Theodore Roosevelt, and thousands of troops aboard it, and accompanying ships could arrive as early as the end of October." While Trump, potentially in an attempt to appease the vulnerable Republican candidates whose electoral chances are now severely imperiled because of the unpopularity of the war with Iran, posted this on Truth Social, that the U.S., quote, "will not be attacking Iran at any time prior to the midterm elections to be held in the U.S. on November 3rd. Thanks. The Trump administration working overtime to conceal the impacts of the war with Iran amid alarming new signs that we have been severely weakened as a country by Trump's war at home and abroad is where we begin today with the first television interview he's done since he returned from a trip to the Gulf, the aforementioned Democratic Senator Chris Murphy of Connecticut. Thank you so much for being here.
2: Yeah, great to be with you, Nicole.
0: So I followed your post while you were in the region, and one of the most dramatic flashpoints seem to be the inability to even gain access or visit the bases. Just tell us what happened.
2: Well, our job is to do oversight over war. The Constitution makes it clear that it's Congress that has the responsibility to declare war. And then once a war is underway, even in a legal war like this one, it's our job to fund the war or to stop funding the war. The only way you can do that is by seeing it for yourself, especially at a moment when the administration is hiding the costs of the war. They're not giving us information in Washington, D.C. They're slow walking reports of deaths and casualties and damage. So I did what I have done over and over again during previous wars. I went to the region to see it for myself. Now, I've been to Iraq and Afghanistan during incredibly hot periods of those wars when our troops were getting shot at in Baghdad and in forward operating bases in Afghanistan. Every single time, I and every other member who visited were allowed in because those administrations, whether they were Republican or Democratic, knew that that was our obligation under the Constitution to see war for ourselves to decide whether we should continue funding it or not. This is the first time in 20 years that I've been in Congress that the Department of Defense has denied the ability of members of Congress, again, both Republicans and Democrats, this wasn't targeted to me, to be able to see the damage for ourselves. And it is part of a cover-up campaign. They know this war is going horribly. They know that if we were able to see the damage for ourselves, like the damage to our base in Qatar, if we were able to talk to the generals and to the troops, we would have additional information to bring home to convince our colleagues to put this war to bring this war to an end. And so the cover-up is intentional, and it is intentional as part of a campaign to mask the cost and the consequences. And I just hope that my Republican colleagues feel as offended by this as I am. No matter what you think about this war, it is our responsibility under the Constitution to do oversight.
0: Let me separate the two issues, the cover-up and the damage. I mean, I understand the cover-up is so that the American people don't see the damage through your eyes and ears. But let me read one of your posts about the extent of the cover-up. It's not just a ban on visiting the bases. They didn't want you to be in contact with any military personnel. You posted this, quote, "How do I know Hegseth's order to deny access to bases to members of Congress is about a cover-up and not about safety? Because I asked for a military briefing at the embassy as a substitute and was told the policy prohibited military leaders in the region from even talking to me." Is that still their position, that military leaders in the region are not allowed to talk to you? Is that real?
2: Absolutely, that's real. So I just happened to be face-to-face with Admiral Cooper, who is the head of CENTCOM, so he's overseeing the entire war in the region. I happened to be face-to-face with him a few days before I left, and I raised this issue with him. I said, listen, I'm not getting access to the bases, and I've been told that when I'm there, they're not going to even let you or your people talk to me while I am there. He was surprised by that. He knew about the policy to deny access to the bases, but he said, oh, I don't know anything about an order refusing your ability to talk to us. Let me see what I can do about that. Clearly, he was not able to persuade Hegseth, because once I got to the region, yes, I was denied even the opportunity to speak with military leaders in theater. Now, that is compared to the State Department. Marco Rubio is supporting members travel to the region. So I got to see the damage, the extensive damage that was done to our embassy in Riyadh. It was a drone strike by the Iranians late at night, hitting our embassy. Nobody died because it was late at night, but if it had been during the working hours, we would have had dozens of Americans dead inside that embassy. It was

0: war that we've ever seen in this country.
1: Let me ask more about the damage. I mean, one of the, I think, most explosive stories has come from CBS, I think, who reported on far graver damage to our bases in the region than what the Pentagon had disclosed. Around the same time, I think it's the Washington Post, revealed a lot of funny math in reporting the numbers of lives lost and injured. What is your sense of the scale of the damage to our bases in the region and the number of lives lost and people injured?
0: So the scope of the damage appears to be immense. Now, it is important for us not to divulge some of the details about what was hit and what wasn't hit, because that is sensitive information that the Iranians could use so that they know whether they hit their targets or not. But it's been open source reporting that at least a couple of these bases are basically inoperable, that they have been hit so hard that we can't operate out of those bases, in particular the base in Bahrain. And listen, I've been somebody for years, even going back to the Biden administration, who has said, listen, why do we have such an enormous base structure in the region? Because we can't protect the bases. They end up being targets and sitting ducks. Mm. And that's exactly what happened. I mean, is a base really protecting us if it can be struck within the first few days of a war and be totally taken offline? Of course not. And so this is just another sign that we've got to have a fundamentally different policy towards the Middle East. Maybe some of these bases reopen with limited capabilities, but we're going to have to, if we're going to be militarily present in the Middle East, it's going to have to be at much lower numbers and in bases that are much better protected than these bases were.
1: And the strike on the embassy in Riyadh, is that the first known non-military hit, the first known attack on an installation that wasn't just a base, it was our embassy structure in Saudi Arabia?
0: I don't know whether that's the only attack on civilian infrastructure. I doubt it. I mean, right now we know that the Houthis, who are aligned with Iran, are deliberately targeting airports in Riyadh. I think there were a couple people killed at the Riyadh airport in an airstrike right after my plane took off. And both nights I was in Riyadh, there were warnings going off all night about strikes that were targeting civilians. So there are definitely civilian strikes. But yes, they hit our embassy, and they hit it with precision. They hit it in a way that suggests they had others helping them with targeting. And this is the other piece that we have to talk about. We know both the Russians and the Chinese at scale right now are helping the Iranians find Americans and target us. And so this is now a global war, right? You have Russia and China and Iran lined up against the United States. And every day that this continues, that global war gets bigger and bigger, less manageable and less manageable. Trump had no plan for how to deal with the fact that Russia and China were going to get in on Iran's side. And he really doesn't know what to do now. He's boxed into a corner.
1: I mean, in the first term, there were Republicans like Bob Corker who were very interested in pushing through new sanctions on Iran. Are there any Republicans interested in new sanctions on Iran, Russia, and China?
0: I mean, the better question is, are there any Republicans that are willing to do anything other than what Trump wants them to do? And the answer basically is no. Donald Trump has control of this party, and it is going to result in a lot of senators in some kind of odd places losing their seat. Republican senators in Kansas and Nebraska and Alaska have been voting, and Ohio, states that Trump won by 15 points, have been voting over and over and over again to continue this war. I think they all know the war is a disaster. I think they all know the war is super unpopular, but they have instructions to vote how Trump tells them. It's a cult, not a political party. And the result of this cult-like behavior is going to be a lot of Republicans in deeply red states probably losing their seats this November.
1: I mean, there's also reporting in the Flashpoint a week ago that our equipment isn't safe in the UK. I mean, what is the American posture right now in the world?
0: Yeah, I think what we're learning is that in this era of drone technology, there is very little that is safe. And this is a call to really reorient our entire strategy. These big bases.

0: these massive aircraft carriers that slowly move through the seas. In an era of supersonic missiles and intensely innovative and lethal drones, are likely not effective platforms. So part of the reason why we're losing this war, and let's just be honest, we are losing this war right now, is because Iran, with a handful of drones, can effectively wipe our military installations out. We're going to have to totally reorient the way that we base and the way that we platform defense technology and weapons to be ready for this era of drone warfare.
1: I mean, without knowing much about the technology needed, it doesn't seem like anyone, even the Republicans, would think that Pete Hegseth is up for that job. Do you believe, as Thomas Massey does, that Johnson adjourned Congress early so that he wouldn't be impeached?
0: Oh, I'm not sure. I mean, I don't think they wanted to be in town for a variety of reasons, because they were just being forced to do things that were more and more unpopular. But yeah, I mean, listen, clearly Hegseth is a joke. We knew that on day one. He has mismanaged the department egregiously. He seems sort of much more interested in male exercise and grooming than he does in actually carrying out a war. Every day he seems to spend half of it exercising in tight clothing with the troops instead of actually overseeing a war plan. And so there's a direct correlation between these two madmen, Donald Trump and Pete Hegseth, running a war into the ground. We're losing the war, in part because it was probably inevitable, but also because we've got two guys in the White House and the Department of Defense who are interested in beards and ballrooms, not at all interested in actually running a war.
1: Yeah, and it is amazing that for two guys banning the press from seeing anything important, there's always a camera rolling when he's running in his workout outfits. I want to ask you about Trump's comments, which he's made clearly on purpose two times. The quote is, let them take out San Diego, let them take out Los Angeles. Obviously, millions of Americans live in those cities, tens of thousands of veterans. I think there are 6,700 schools, lots of kids. What does the world hear when the American president says about Iran, quote, let them take out San Diego, let them take out Los Angeles?
0: Broadly, we're just watching our power vanish overseas. This guy's, our president's unpredictability just means that, you know, everybody is cutting different deals, right? You can't rely on the United States anymore. You definitely can't rely on this man. And so they're going to cut economic and political deals with China. They're going to look to the Russians. Our power is just evaporating as he sort of spins out of control. I listened to the clip that you just played. He clearly was trying to clean up what he said the first time, but the first time was probably the truth. The first time he basically said, I don't care if they wipe out LA and San Diego, that's just a price you have to pay. And he specifically called out these two cities in a Democratic state. But there are more soldiers and sailors and military families in San Diego than almost anywhere else in the country. By inviting Iran to wipe out San Diego and Los Angeles, he was inviting them to wipe out and destroy and kill or maim thousands of military families. And so the bottom line here is that Donald Trump doesn't care about protecting our troops. He just doesn't. He has cavalierly thrown them into a war that he was unprepared for. He almost got dozens of people at our embassy killed. And if he doubles down and engages again in military action just because he can't figure out anything else better to do, it's likely going to be dozens more Americans that are killed. He's not fit to serve. And at least this November, we can put a check on him in the House of Representatives until we can get rid of him for good.
1: Was there ever any point on your trip that you guys had to change your plans because of security concerns?
0: No, I mean, I think if had we stayed one additional day, we probably couldn't have gotten out of Saudi Arabia. But no, we didn't. When we were refused access to the military base, Al Udeid, we instead decided to take a look at the massive gas plant, Ras Laffan, which has gotten hit a number of times by the Iranians. And so we saw the damage there. But no, there was no point while we were there that we had to change the plans for security concerns.
1: Senator, thank you for posting while you were there, for being our eyes and ears, and for taking the time to talk to us today. Is there anything that I didn't ask you about that people should know about how we're viewed at this moment or what you saw in the region?
0: Well, I mean, listen, I didn't get to see the troops. I only got to see our diplomats and our covert services. And I will just say they are under fire right now, and they are providing excellent service to this country, as are our troops, who are, frankly, not being looked after by the Secretary of Defense and by this president. But when you go to bed tonight, say a prayer, think about our diplomats and our troops who are in the region. They take orders and they follow those orders, even if they disagree with them, and they are all doing a tremendous job of protecting this country. I got the chance to say thank you to them in person, but there are many more opportunities for us to stand up for them.
1: Yeah, thank you for being our eyes and ears there and for joining us.
0: Thanks
1: for your time today. When we come back, there's news breaking this afternoon that Trump's DOJ is targeting former White House aide Cassidy Hutchinson. As you will recall, her testimony before the January 6th Select Committee shocked the country and revealed more than just about anyone else the lengths to which Donald Trump was willing to go to foment a violent insurrection that threatened the life of his own vice president. And later in the broadcast, stunning new reporting showing that Trump ally and ambassador to Greece, Kimberly Guilfoyle, literally begging a Trump donor for money, including $100,000 to directly pay off her Amex bill in exchange for favors and access to the Trump administration. We'll have all those stories and much more when Deadline White House continues after a quick break. Don't go anywhere.

0: There's news breaking this afternoon about Donald Trump and the Justice Department's efforts to satisfy the president's endless appetite for revenge against any of his perceived political enemies. MS Now reports that the Department of Justice is seeking a federal criminal indictment against former aide to Mark Meadows, Cassidy Hutchinson, on charges that she lied to Congress. That is according to a source familiar with the matter. The source says that DOJ's Civil Rights Division brought evidence to a federal grand jury on Tuesday and is expected to present more evidence and additional witnesses later this month. Thanks to Cassidy Hutchinson's testimony before Congress, we learned some of the most harrowing details about January 6. From her, we got the most damning account of Trump's actions and failure to act on the violence that ensued that day. According to MS Now's reporting, the potential charges against Hutchinson are centered around this testimony, a story she was told by Secret Service agent Tony Ornato.
1: I looked at Tony and he had said, "Did you effing hear what happened in the Beast?" I said, "No, Tony, I just got back. What happened?" Tony proceeded to tell me that when the president got in the Beast, he was under the impression from Mr. Meadows that the off-the-record movement to the Capitol was still possible and likely to happen, but that Bobby had more information. So once the president had gotten into the vehicle with Bobby, he thought that they were going up to the Capitol, and when Bobby had relayed to him, "We're not, we don't have the assets to do it, it's not secure, we're going back to the West Wing," the president had very strong, a very angry response to that. Tony described him as being irate. The president said something to the effect of, "I'm the effing president, take me up to the Capitol now." To which Bobby responded, "Sir, we have to go back to the West Wing." The president reached up towards the front of the vehicle to grab at the steering wheel. Mr. Engel grabbed his arm, said, "Sir, you need to take your hand off the steering wheel. We're going back to the West Wing. We're not going to the Capitol." Mr. Trump then used his free hand to lunge towards Bobby Engel. And when Mr. Ornato had recounted this story to me, he had motioned towards his clavicles.
0: It's important to know that Cassidy Hutchinson did not claim to witness any of what happened in that account firsthand. Also adding to questions about the strength of the case, the New York Times reported earlier this year that, quote, some Justice Department officials have been skeptical from the outset about whether there is a viable criminal case to be made against Ms. Hutchinson. I want to bring in New York Times investigative journalist Mike Schmidt. Also joining us, former U.S. attorney and former Deputy Assistant Attorney General Harry Lipman. He's the host of the Talking Feds podcast and senior political analyst, the host of the Runaway Country podcast and author of the Substack, How the Hell, Alex Wagner, is back with us. She's the author of the New York Times bestseller, The Steal, Four Right-Wing Hardliners, One Republican Presidency, and The Raid on America's Courts. Mike, I start with you because I think that last bit of reporting is from a story you're bylined on about attempts as early as last spring to try to bring charges against Hutchinson. Tell us what happened today.
2: So what we've learned is that the Justice Department has essentially decided to move ahead with trying to indict her. And in any normal administration, that would be, a fait accompli. It would be that person is going to be criminally charged. But what will have to happen here is that prosecutors will have to go before a grand jury in Washington and make a case to them about whether there is an indictment to be brought. And it's widely known within the Justice Department that Washington, D.C. grand juries do not look favorably upon the Justice Department. They have the deep doubts about the Justice Department and what it says. So the question, like there was in the group that Trump calls the Seditious Six and the folks that Trump tried to indict earlier this year, the congressman, you will have a face off here where the Justice Department will now have to go to a grand jury and try and get an indictment. And there's been a move that has emerged by prosecutors of the department, and that is to take cases that they think are too difficult to make, or that they know Trump really wants, but are too, but they're not, there's nothing really there. And to take them before a grand jury, have the grand jury say no, and then they can just blame the grand jury.
0: I mean, Harry Lipman, Mike's colleague Glenn Thrush was here yesterday talking about the misfits and conspiracy theorists that have been brought into the part of the Justice Department that the Times is reporting plans to bring this case. It's under Harmeet Dhillon, who runs the Civil Rights Division. What is your sense of what that says in and of itself?
3: Quite a bit. Look, the Civil Rights Division has no jurisdiction over this crime. They have no expertise, no nothing. So the fact that it's been assigned to her and them has to be political, from either Blanche or even higher. And it makes it clear that it's sort of a political instruction rather than one on the merits. The second thing, I agree with Mike, but I would say even more strongly, it's an unwinnable case, not only for the reason you said, that all Cassie Hutchinson testified to was what Honorado told her. By the way, she said Engel was right there and said nothing about it, which makes it more likely credible, but also the entire country saw what this jury would see in the unlikely event it ever goes to a real jury. We saw Cassie Hutchinson. We evaluated her credibility, and I thought she came off very strongly. And then just finally, maybe we'll get back to this. I think it's a dangerous move for the department, and maybe everyone will be happier if the grand jury doesn't vote for it. This brings Mark Meadows back into play. And remember, he did some cooperation, but then skated away. And the rest of her testimony into play, like Trump throwing a plate against the wall and catch up going down, it really could come back to bite them. And I'll just repeat, this will never produce a conviction.
0: Well, I mean, Alex, I think we're at the point where we understand that isn't always the intent, right? It's the harassment. It's the menacing specter of being under criminal investigation or criminal indictment. And the outcome is less important to Donald Trump himself.
4: Yeah, I think this is absolutely intended on having a chilling effect to any potential whistleblowers or eyewitnesses that might be called before Congress should the Democrats win the House and the Senate in the future, because we know that there's all kinds of corruption happening in real time with this second Trump administration. But I got to say, Nicole, my first thought when I heard about this was, this is what you get when you believe in Republican senators like Bill Cassidy and John Cornyn and Tom Tillis. I mean, Bill Cassidy, in Todd Blanche's confirmation process, expressed concern that the DOJ was going to go after Cassidy Hutchinson and voted to confirm Todd Blanche anyway. Mm-hmm. None of those guys is coming back to the Senate. This is the result of their handiwork and their inability to act as a co-equal branch of government and a check on executive overreach. This is just a totally shameful chapter for the Republicans and the Senate on whole. The other piece of this is, like, yes, the point is to intimidate whistleblowers, but it's also to appease an increasingly addled old man who wants to see people in handcuffs. There's a central reporting in The Atlantic by Sarah Fitzpatrick today talking about how the DOJ and the FBI under Kash Patel have become hopelessly corrupt and just ultimately weaponized to serve Trump's ego. This is all an exercise in making the old man happy and giving him what he wants, even if it comes to nothing legally. It's a Potemkin village over there just trying to appease the malignant narcissism of an old man in the Oval Office.
0: Yeah, I mean, and to your point, Cassidy Hutchinson on a timeline precedes Jack Smith's indictments. So clearly, whatever she testified to publicly was pursued privately by someone who had enough evidence to indict Donald Trump. And we know that is sort of the source of his primal rage in this whole area. I want to press all of you on that. I have to sneak in a quick break before I do that, but we'll all be right back.

0: I was part of a conversation. I was in the vicinity of a conversation where I overheard the president say something to the effect of, you know, I don't effing care that they have weapons. They're not here to hurt me. Take the effing mags away. Let my people in. They can march to the Capitol from here. Let the people in. Take the effing mags away.
1: What's interesting about that now, Mike, in the context of all the pardons and all the restructuring and the slush fund for the insurrectionists who Trump describes in that clip as, quote, my people who are, quote, not here to hurt me, is that everything Trump has done since he's been back in office has corroborated every word of Cassidy Hutchinson's congressional testimony. I wonder if he would be a witness if this were to actually go anywhere.
2: I don't know, but this what this sort of brings me back to is the fact that there was no crime in American history that was more documented than January 6th. It was the largest Justice Department investigation they had ever done. There was more material from it, testimony, footage, you know, wreckage than anything else that we've ever seen before, because so many people were involved and it was so captured. And Trump has done an incredible job at trying to erase all of that, not just the pardons of those, you know, who stormed the Capitol and were convicted and those who were part of aiding in that were prosecuted, but even going as far as trying to ensure that the chief witness who, you know, it's important to remember, really changed the sort of public perception of what happened on January 6th, even though it was one of the most documented crimes we had ever seen. So it was this highly dramatic, extraordinary thing when she testifies, because we had all seen January 6th play out. We had all written about it and understood it. But when she testified, it sort of brought it to a different level. And there was sort of an intimacy and starkness to what she said that I really think helped the Democrats and anti-Trump Republicans in making the argument about the significance of January 6th. And she was essential to that. And now she faces an indictment.
1: Harry, I mean, the point I guess I'm trying to make is that everything Trump's done corroborates everything Cassidy told us about that day, because he's continued down the path as though January 6th was a day just before January 7th, which was a day just before January 20th, 2025. Like, he picks up in his second term exactly where he left off on January 6th.
3: 100%. And as Mike says, it's an Orwellian project to try to erase it. And, you know, it's not just Cassidy Hutchinson. Remember, Mark Meadows was the sort of human switchboard fielding things all day long. He got out of testifying and the DOJ did not prosecute him for contempt. Cassidy Hutchinson goes to trial. I don't think Trump testifies, but he absolutely does and must. And I just want to say one last thing, Nicole, which is Mike and Alex, absolutely right that the goal of this is not a conviction, but rather to make her miserable and embarrassed and spend money. But that is the cardinal sin that a Department of Justice can do. There are two rules for when you indict. You must believe they're guilty and believe that a jury will convict beyond a reasonable doubt. Otherwise, it's about the worst thing any DOJ can do. And they don't even get out of the box on trying to prove this one. So, yes, it's what they're doing, but it is breathtakingly corrupt that they are trying to do it.
1: Alex, back to the timeline. So she testifies. Jack Smith then does an investigation, you know, largely away from public view. But he testified, I think, about 10 days ago and said, given the same set of facts, he would absolutely indict Donald Trump for the same crimes related to January 6th. He believes beyond a reasonable doubt, to the standard that Harry just described, that Donald Trump deserved to be charged and that he could achieve a conviction in court. So that's what Trump is bringing back into the fore publicly. Why do you think he's doing it?
4: He's got nothing else. I mean, let's just keep in mind, also, there is an ongoing grand conspiracy case in South Florida that not even Trump true believers and election deniers like Joe DiGenova and Kurt Olson want to be a part of. I mean, they've got nothing there, but it's his Rosetta Stone. It's his rosebud. It's the thing. It's the ultimate injustice. And I have to say, I am struck by how dark and retributive this president has gotten even this week. I mean, Nicole, I know, you know, yesterday in the Oval Office, he said he could do very bad things to Joe Biden and Hillary Clinton and Barack Obama, and that he can do whatever he wants. I mean, we're now entering the stage of, I don't know whether it's grief or denial, where he's facing a real comeuppance in November, and he is going at his perceived enemies with everything he can muster. So, yeah, of course, we're relitigating 2020 and the insurrection, and he's still talking about Barack Obama and Hillary Clinton, because when faced with reality, he retreats to his darkest corners.
1: Yeah, I mean, it is the inverse of this political moment, right? The Times has a story that it isn't just a blue wave. There'll also be a red undertow, speaking about the size and the scope of the losses that are anticipated by every pollster on every side. And Trump is still there for two more years. So the damage he can do with the levers of power he now holds is immense. Thank you all for this conversation. Mike Schmidt, Harry Lipman, and Alex Wagner, thank you so much. Up next for us, the eerie parallels between what has happened across the Atlantic and what has happened and is happening here is the subject of an extraordinary new book by New York Times reporter Jason Horowitz. He joins us next.

0: To Austria now, where for the first time since the Second World War, a far-right party has come top in the country's general election.
1: In Germany, a dawn of a more divisive era of domestic politics. Germany's far-right Alternative for Germany party, or AfD, won 44% of seats yesterday, just three seats short of a majority in the eastern state of Saxony-Anhalt.
2: The Italians have chosen their first far-right wing government since World War II. Giorgia Meloni is expected to become the first female prime minister to lead Europe's third largest economy. Her party, Brothers of Italy, draws its roots from Italy's fascist history.
3: The rise of right-wing populism isn't just something that's happening here to us in our country. It has been on the rise all across the world. In Europe, Italy has been at the center of that phenomenon. The movement there brought into the mainstream by the right-wing leader Silvio Berlusconi. Our next guest has had a front-row seat, has been covering all of it as the New York Times Rome bureau chief for 7 years. He's out with a brand new book, The Italian Job, where he writes about his years in Italy, the country's deep history, his travels, and he also finds the eerie parallels between politics there and what we have seen in the United States, writing this, quote, "In many ways, Berlusconi set the mold for Trump, the Italian original before the American knockoff. Berlusconi showed that a weakened political mainstream was vulnerable to takeover by a brand-name businessman with a messianic complex." Joining me at the table now, the Madrid bureau chief, formerly Rome bureau chief for the New York Times, Jason Horowitz. The new memoir is called The Italian Job, a memoir of an American reporter in Rome. So I remember the first time you were on this show. It was at the very beginning of COVID, probably in March of 2020, when our lockdowns had just started, but our death toll hadn't surged yet. And you said this thing to me. I said this to you in the hallway. I said, "What is it like?" And you said, "It's like everybody in Italy's grandparents have died." And I remember when I was anchoring from home, we had all gone home, and I remember going upstairs and just being gutted by that. But it has an echo in this book, because it's also a warning for us. What happens there often is coming our way.
4: Yeah, I think a lot of people think of Italy as this place of the past, right? The Roman Empire, the Renaissance. But if you pay attention to it, it's almost like the canary in the coal mine. Things happen there that have just a knack of happening elsewhere, and especially in politics, I think. Because the Italian system is so conservative in its own way, in a structural way, it allows all these experiments to happen, because it's like, well, nothing's really going to change anything.
3: Right.
4: So you see everything, right? You see right-wing populism before it moves elsewhere. You see sort of a technocratic government before it moves elsewhere. And one thing I noticed, though, is that if Italy itself maybe doesn't change, the experiments that it introduces into the world, they do sort of have an effect, and it introduces something into the bloodstream that we see elsewhere.
3: Well, what's interesting is that Meloni has found her line, right? She's sort of drawn a line with Trump 2.0. And that is largely because of how much he's been rejected and his policies have been rejected by the Italian people. Is that right?
4: Yeah. I mean, when she first came to office, I remember talking to her right before she was elected. And she was very sort of sticking on an olive branch to Trump. She sort of wanted to make sure that, that she was going to try and be the bridge to Trump, was the idea, in the European Union. Because she had really hard right credentials. Mm-hmm. So, but Trump just turned out to be a bridge too far for her and for all of Europe, really. And so she has decided, because her population, the Italians, do not like Trump. He polls terribly there. She was looking essentially for a way to break up with him. And when Trump attacked the Pope, he gave her just the greatest sort of opportunity of all time. She stood up to him, and the relationship's pretty much been kaput since then.
3: How crazy do the Italians think he is for going to war with the Pope?
4: There's certain sort of red lines in Italy. And I think calling the Pope soft on crime might be one of them.
3: And Vance telling him to stay away from religion.
4: Vance telling him basically telling him he doesn't know much about religion. And Vance didn't have a great record with the Vatican anyway. Mm-hmm. The last visits to Francis was Vance, who said, "You look great," essentially, and he didn't have much time after. But getting back to the Trump issue, I do think that Italy and much of Europe really has sort of given up on Trump.
3: Yeah.
4: And so Meloni was looking for an excuse to break up.
3: What has it been like to have been in Europe with the New York Times through the Trump years? I mean, do you find yourself like explaining America to a lot of people?
4: It's interesting. I mean, so I've had like a long history in Italy. I first arrived in 2000, and the book tells the story. I was kind of sort of like, you know, a jobless college grad who landed up in Rome somehow. But when I started working there, you know, people looked up to America, especially liberals, essentially, in Italy, and professors and sort of artists, and they sort of city on the hill. And then when I came back as bureau chief around 2017 during Trump times, I found I had a lot more access with the right wing. Right. And they looked up to America. So, you know, I'm a reporter, so I will use whatever anyone gives me. Right.
3: Yeah.
4: So Trump, in that sense, helped me get in with the right wing because they really respected the United States. Yeah. And in Italy, I had seen, started since 2007, really, when a real right wing populist movement or a populist movement was building up in anger. So when Trump arrived, I had seen it already. I felt like.
3: What is the sense of how America gets out of this from abroad?
4: An election. You know, I don't think anyone's, you know, well, not anyone. I think that there's still, people haven't given up on democracy everywhere, right?
3: Yeah.
4: And I think elections still matter, and, you know, we shall see.
3: I love the book, and I love the idea that there's anything that happens in Italy that happens here, even if it's the bad stuff.
4: Yeah. But lots of good stuff, too.
3: Thank you so much for being here. The book is called The Italian Job, a memoir of an American reporter in Rome. After the break, for us, a small win ahead of a potentially larger one from the outlets banned from the Trump White House. We'll bring you that story next.

0: investments. 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
1: They bark all day, but no one comes.

0: Guilfoyle is a wicked, evil person. She thought I was going to be a sucker, and I'm not a sucker.
1: In your view, was this a quid pro quo?
0: Oh, it absolutely was a quid pro quo.
2: Hi again, everybody. It's now 5 o'clock in New York. Brace yourself, because the story we are beginning with this hour is a doozy. The man you just heard speaking with my colleague Peter Alexander is a Trump supporter. He's a Trump donor. He's a former lawyer with a very colorful past, and his name is Eric Dieters. The reason we showed that to you and the reason we're covering him is because of his relationship with a high-profile person in Trump world, a familiar face to all of you, the former fiancé to Donald Trump Jr., former Fox News personality, and current ambassador to Greece, one Kimberly Guilfoyle. Brand new blockbuster reporting in the Wall Street Journal pulls the curtain back on how Kimberly Guilfoyle promised Dieters access to top Trump administration officials in exchange for money. You heard Dieters there call it absolutely a quid pro quo. Wall Street Journal reports out an incredible story of exactly how Kimberly Guilfoyle asked Dieters to pay off her credit card debt, which is what he describes to Peter Alexander as a quid pro quo. From the Journal reporting, quote, Kimberly Guilfoyle was preparing for her congressional hearing to become U.S. ambassador to Greece when she reached out to a Trump donor with an urgent request. She needed $100,000 that she said she owed American Express in a way that would not leave a paper trail, end quote. The Wall Street Journal reviewed messages she sent him, quote, honey, please, I need you to get this done for me today, she texted Dieters, adding a prayer hands emoji and a PDF with bill payment instructions from American Express. Quote, you could just send it here, she wrote on July 3rd, 2025, just days before her July 9th confirmation hearing. Kimberly Guilfoyle's attorney disputes the authenticity of the messages but declined to provide specifics. He said she had been paid to speak at events before her nomination and, quote, was owed a balance for traveling to and supporting these patriotic events. Well, which one is it? Are the messages entirely fake, or was she owed money for traveling and doing patriotic stuff? Wall Street Journal goes further, detailing multiple instances where Kimberly Guilfoyle was especially concerned about having a written record of these conversations. Quote, she warned Dieters repeatedly not to commit talk of money or payments to text. Quote, Eric, I really wish you would stop papering all these things, she wrote in one exchange. About that line, the Bulwark provides this amusing and also alarming commentary. Papering, it's one thing to have a U.S. ambassador openly selling access to the government to cover her personal debts. It's another thing to have her lecturing her briber on bribing best practices. And it's yet another for her to be so fluent in those best practices that she is inventing slang to talk about them. Outrageous actions by a U.S. ambassador, yet she's part of an administration where the grift and the corruption and the slang are all baked in. As for Eric Dieters, he admitted that he would have paid her the money if he had it.
0: She ambushed me out of the blue with this $100,000 American Express offer. And she offered me to be her ride and die forever if I did this. And so, to be very candid, but I did not do it. But the reason why I did not do it is I didn't have that money at the time. It was the worst time that she could have ever asked me for another $100,000.
2: A blatant pay-for-play scheme involving a current U.S. ambassador serving the Trump administration is where we begin the hour with some of our favorite experts in France. Norm Eisen is here, thank God. He's the co-founder of Democracy Defenders Action and publisher of The Contrarian. He served in the Obama administration as special counsel and special assistant to the president for ethics and government reform. Also joining us, Tom Nichols. He's a staff writer at The Atlantic and professor emeritus at the Naval War College and the managing editor at The Bulwark. Our contributor, Sam Stein, is here. He interviewed Eric Dieters earlier today. So, Sam, I call these tarantula in a bowl stories. There's not really anyone to root for, but it is interesting to watch the tarantulas attack each other. Take us inside this duel, epic duel.
3: Yeah, I guess it's important to start out that Eric Dieters is basically admitting that he tried to corrupt the process himself, that he was willing to spend insane amounts of money to get favors from important figures in government. you know, that's kind of like saying, yeah, I tried to commit a crime. And I, you know, the only reason he's, and he also admitted to me, the only reason he came forward now is because he didn't get the quo for the quid. So not exactly the most ethically upstanding of characters, but there was something endearing I would add about how honest he was about it. He in our interview, he said, these people are on the take. This is essentially how business is getting done in Trump's Washington, D.C. I felt like these things that I needed to get done, which he argued were actually on the merit worth doing, could only get done if I had the right person with the right connections that I paid off. And Kimberly Guilfoyle was his vector for that. He gave her something akin to $300,000. He paid the Trump sons as well for speaking appearances. He said there were other people who he could have gone to who were on the tick that he felt like were easy targets. He mentioned Corey Lewandowski and Christine Ohm among them. But ultimately, and this was kind of fascinating, he said when stuff didn't start happening and he got increasingly frustrated by the fact that his money was not getting him anywhere, he turned on Guilfoyle and she just kept pestering him for more money. And then last week, he told me he sent an email to Susie Wiles, the chief of staff of the White House, to Donald Trump Jr., and to Kimberly Guilfoyle. And he said, if I don't get results in the next week, I'm going to go forward and reveal these communications with the Journal. He sent that last week and they never responded. And so that's why he came forward.
2: Norm, I wonder what sort of oversight Democrats could do on the State Department side. I mean, obviously, no one thinks Trump is going to be forthcoming, and I imagine Susie Wiles would find legal blocks. But what would keep if the Democrats control the House and or the Senate, from subpoenaing every sitting ambassador and trying to understand how many of them are on the take?
4: Nicole, this will be a field day should the House change hands. Because of these corruption scandals and the connection that Americans make, over 80% say the corruption is costing them more. They are going to have a field day with this. You know, it's not just a congressional issue. In any normal administration,

0: by the way. If there is a quid pro quo, nominees are covered under 18 U.S.C. 201, the statute that forbids this kind of thing. We have to note that Ambassador Guilfoyle and her lawyer deny it, but boy, just those texts alone, I mean, you can smell the stench all the way from Athens. It demanding the money and insisting on secrecy, the panic, the nightmare. What Texas is a nightmare for me. And the last thing I have to say, this is not about Kimberly Guilfoyle and Eric Dieters. It's about Donald Trump. A fish rots from the head. Trump puts access to himself up for sale. He's auctioning off dinners for those who purchase his crypto. He's made $2 billion in the presidency, while those who, including over $600 million from his meme coins, while over a million people have lost money on billions on those investments. So this is a systemic collapse, and the American people are going to punish this crowd for it.
1: It isn't about Kimberly Guilfoyle, but it is. So I want to show you a little bit more about Kimberly Guilfoyle in the words of her, I would say would-be briber, but he says he's paid her $300,000 over the years. So he did bribe her. He just didn't get what he thought he was paying for, Tom Nichols. This is Mr. Dieters on what he says Kimberly has done and who else has done it.
2: Kimberly Guilfoyle is a grifter. Kimberly Guilfoyle, I have no doubt, has done this to more than me. She's doing it right now in Greece. I know Corey Lewandowski did this stuff. I know Kristi Noem did this stuff.
1: He says he paid Kimberly Guilfoyle $300,000 over the years. This is such a departure, and I know that there's a tendency toward numbness. But this is so shocking. I mean, I had Richard Painter was our ethics lawyer in the Bush White House, and I couldn't have a soda or a coffee paid for by a journalist. There is now at least $300,000 that's been paid to Kimberly Guilfoyle by one person. I mean, the multitudes of bribes and unethical and unlawful payments to these folks is probably unknowable. But what do you think the beginning of trying to get any of this unraveled looks like, Tom?
3: Well, one thing that's really useful here is that this is really easy to understand. This isn't some arcane, forensic accounting issue where someone has to go to Congress and answer questions about, you know, shell companies in Belize or something, or the Caymans. I think almost anyone who grew up watching television in this country in the past 25 years is going to be astounded that, at least allegedly, according to this fellow and the reporting in the journal, Kimberly Guilfoyle, a U.S. ambassador, was invoking the Stringer Bell rule.
1: Never put a conspiracy on paper.
3: Don't write this stuff down, you know. And you know, anybody who's watched television, you know, could see that and go, you know, I've seen this movie. I've seen this episode, you know, where they say, stop writing stuff down, because, you know, you're gonna get me in trouble here. So I think one of the reasons there might be accountability is, I think one thing we're all the word you used, Nicole, was numb. I think one reason the American public has gotten at least numb to at least some of this is because there never seems to be accountability, because it all gets submerged in a lot of goopy, you know, this big spaghetti bowl of details about things that most people just don't have the patience to understand. But in this case, I mean, you've got the guy himself saying, I paid all this money and I didn't get what was supposed to happen, and saying I threatened them that if they didn't do what I wanted, I would reveal our conversations, which I think, by the way, is probably, you know, Norm's the lawyer here, but it seems to me that if somebody says that to you, the last thing you should do is actually perform the action, because then there's very clear, you know, if you don't do this,

0: You know, I'm guessing that no lawyer would tell their client, no, go ahead, now that you're being blackmailed, go ahead and do it. You know, but I think this is something that's easy for people to grasp. And maybe that is what leads to accountability, because this isn't arcane. It isn't weird. It's a conversation between two human beings that is as plain as day, and one of those people is still giving details about it and saying all the quiet stuff out loud.
1: Yeah, I mean, well, first of all, Sam, Dumber Than the Wire is like a great brand for Kimberly Guilfoyle, so I kind of love that. But the other piece of this is, why did she owe Amex $100,000?
2: Yes.
1: I mean, and the consciousness of sort of something wrong is that she gives him a timeline, and it's, quote, before her confirmation hearing.
2: Yeah, that's such a good point. So, like, first of all, on the wire stuff, I guess I should just relay this anecdote. What I asked Eaters about this, and he was like, I was like, you know, she was right, you know, because had you just not written this down, you wouldn't have been able to give anything to the journal. And he started laughing about that. He's like, yeah, she was kind of right about that. He's like, I just didn't really know how to access a Signal app. So, like, of course, I wrote stuff down. I didn't really know what I was doing. So it was that stupid.
1: Stick to my original point, Dumber Than the Wire.
2: He's like, I'm old school. I write stuff down. I do think there's a kind of an interesting distinction between the kind of old school graft and the credit card bill payment. So in theory, Guilfoyle can say, well, I was providing consulting services. I was being paid for speeches. Like, this is not really totally unethical because, he employed me to do X, Y, and Z. It's different, though, when you are saying, hey, I have a credit card debt I need to get paid off right away before my ambassador confirmation hearing, because there's no service being provided for that. It's literally just, I cannot go through this confirmation hearing while having credit card debt for obvious reasons, because it would very much complicate her confirmation. Having a person in an ambassador post with credit card debt is a liability from a national security perspective. You can be, an easy target for our adversaries to try to get into, their good graces. Why she had that debt is another question that kind of goes unanswered here, right? So she, according to her financial disclosure forms, did have assets. She had real estate. She had this weird vodka company that she made some money for. She had something like $800,000 in podcasting revenue, which is sweet. I got to get into that game. I'm not making that on my podcast. But she still had this debt. And I asked Dieters about that too. And I think, look, this is not the end of the reporting here, okay? She lives a very lavish lifestyle. There are already stories about how she spends beyond her means, including in Greece, and how she is maybe not the most ambassadorial person to ever occupy an ambassador seat. And this is going to cause real problems and headaches for the administration.
1: Yeah, I mean, Sam, this to... The Wall Street Journal dropped this story on the heels of a story last week about her traveling around the world with a lobbyist, a Greek lobbyist.
2: Yeah.
1: I mean, she is clearly for sale in terms of the portrait that the Wall Street Journal has painted in these two pieces of reporting. We'll dig deeper on the way to understand what the two people that we know about might be getting or might be seeking, and what else has been for sale since she's been there. No one's going anywhere. There's, of course, much more on the Trump corruption front to tell you about. We'll do that on the other side of the break as well. We also have a live report from San Diego, one of the two California cities. Donald Trump once again said that Iran could hit in a missile strike. San Diego is also the home port of the USS Abraham Lincoln, which is finally back after nearly a year at sea and a grueling deployment marked by horrific conditions for the crew on board. Also ahead, the alarming rise of anti-trans attacks by one Pete Hegseth, the former Fox and Friends weekend host trying to win a culture war while he risks losing a real war. Deadline White House continues after a quick break. Don't go anywhere.

0: I know the game, okay? The game is someone gives information to a newspaper or a media outlet. The media outlet reports it. You immediately turn to me and say, I need you to respond to our reporting. That's not the way this process works. I'm not going to comment on a story that literally posted a few hours ago. I get the game, okay? I've been in this for a long time. Within hours, some member of Congress will write you a letter demanding you answer questions to something we've never seen before. I don't even know if it's true or not true.
1: Marco Rubio with his version of how a bill becomes a law. Marco Rubio plays the game, though, which is what's funny about that. And I wonder what it says that the very sort of tenet, I mean, the entire spirit of the First Amendment, right, is in accountability for people and the public trust. And most central to it is that they're not enriching themselves, that the public service isn't the grift. I mean, the thing about Kimberly Guilfoyle is these are just two examples that we know about of a lobbyist going everywhere she goes and of a Trump supporter, a person on her side saying, hey, I gave her $300,000. I drew the line because it would have ended my marriage at paying her $100,000 Amex bill before her confirmation, something that she knew was a problem, a potential scandal. All that happens absent of Marco Rubio's, you know, sort of red herring over here. This doesn't happen because someone calls. This happens because a Trump guy outs a Trump gal about a pay-for-play scheme, Norm.
2: Oh, for heaven's sake, Nicole. Marco Rubio knows all about it. He's dodging. It's the opposite of accountability. And, you know, I can only imagine what would have happened in any normal administration, Democratic or Republican, if this kind of scheme had been unearthed. And the problem with this corruption is, instead of Kimberly Guilfoyle being in Greece, as when I was an ambassador, I was trying to build bilateral business ties to help the American economy, to help the Czech economy, where I was posted, she's trying to pay off her Amex bills. And I just think that the corruption is starting to break through, that we are seeing in poll after poll that the American people are hurting. They connect it to the corruption. And this is a particularly outlandish one. It's not the same large sums as Trump and his family and the Trump sons and his envoy Witkoff and his family, the sums they're making off of crypto. But it's so tangible. We all have credit card bills, and you have the text, and now you have a video confession. He should have saved some of that money he spent on Kimberly Guilfoyle for a lawyer. This is one that's not going away.
1: Yeah, I mean, and Tom Nichols, to just further this part of it, this isn't what Marco Rubio says it is, right? This isn't a press scandal. This is within the MAGA coalition, a guy who admits he was on the take, paid $300,000 to Guilfoyle, and would have paid another $100,000 to Amex. He doesn't because, again, I want to quote him accurately for Mr. Rubio, quote, I have not received one favor. This isn't a guy who got tired of paying. This is a guy who's only going to the press because, quote, I have not received one favor. I need results. That's the story being told by one of their political people.
3: It's incredible. And it's incredible that all, it's just, you know, Norm just said in any normal administration. Well, yeah, I mean, you know, this would be an immediate in a normal administration, in a country that wasn't exhausted by these kinds of shenanigans, she would be recalled, she'd be stripped of her post, she would be investigated. And instead, you have the Secretary of State, I think very clearly what's going on with the Secretary of State. You have the Secretary of State here saying, fake news, don't know about it, trying to just throw sand in the eyes, because that works with most of Trump's base. You know, there will be Trump supporters who say, look at the links everybody went to set her up. You know, even getting this guy to give an interview to Sam Stein and going on, you know, video. And that'll work for some people. But what's really happening here is that because the White House is organized like a mob, like a mafia clan, Rubio can't get out ahead of the Don. Guilfoyle is safe until the moment that Donald Trump says, now I got to walk away from her. When that happens, then everybody's going to say, oh, what a shame, terrible, you know, we're cleaning our own house. But for now, you have the Secretary of State basically saying, I haven't been given the go-ahead. She's still safe as far as I know. And so I've got to make up all this nonsense about, you know, how this is a news scandal. But again, I think we're all saying here, it does break through, because this is something that even the most casual observer of the news, somebody who is not a junkie, you know, like the four of us here, somebody who simply can watch a news report, can see this and say, this is insanely corrupt. And to most people out in the United States, $100,000 is a hell of a lot of money, especially to have on a credit card bill. But to be asking for that from somebody, I think really, you know, is going to, that does break through to people. How do you run up $100,000, you know, on an Amex bill?
1: Correct.
3: And then ask someone else to pay it.
1: Right. Like, I mean, Sam, there is, like, $100,000 is not an amount that anyone can put on a credit card. It's a crazy story. It's a crazy line of BS from Rubio, who starts his spin this way. I know the game. The game is someone gives information to a newspaper or media outlet. That's not how the game started. The game started with Kimberly Guilfoyle telling her briber, quote, stop papering this. It's, quote, dangerous. Like, that's the game. And the Rubio spin goes on to say, then you turn to me and say, I got to respond to your reporting. That's not how the process works. I mean, that is not at all what happened. And you look at the collapse in Trump's support. And I know Rubio usually gets cleaved out in sort of the game of relativity as not as bad as Howard Lutnick or Scott Bessent or some of the others getting really heinous headlines for Donald Trump. But in some ways, because he knows better, he's the most egregious actor. You know, he knows that is not what happened. This is like a guy that was bribing Kimberly Guilfoyle, and that relationship between the briber and the bribee was going great until he got mad that he wasn't getting anything out of it.
4: Oh, no, you're 100% right. Arguably, this is worse, right? Rubio knows better, but he's just going to pretend like nothing bad happened here. He's going to pretend like this is just some sort of gotcha journalism. This isn't the Journal somehow unearthing anonymous sources saying, alleging that Guilfoyle did X, Y, and Z. This is the Journal literally producing receipts, like literally, like actual receipts, signal messages, memos, quotes on the record. I mean, she is dead to rights, dead to rights. And Rubio knows it, and he's going through this whole charade. I think it's kind of important, though, to know where Marco Rubio was when he said this. Marco Rubio is in Athens. He's in Athens because Kimberly Guilfoyle made a huge mess of our diplomatic relationships in Greece because she was caught talking about how she could take down the Greek government. Kimberly Guilfoyle is clearly, manifestly not suited for this role as ambassador. She's there because she's well-connected in Trump world, even though she's no longer engaged to Don Jr. And Tom is absolutely right. Marco Rubio, if he had his druthers, I would imagine would say, rid me of this problem. I shouldn't be in Athens trying to clean up her mess in the first place. I shouldn't be in Athens having to deal with her second mess and being asked about it and having it completely overwhelm this visit to begin with. But he can't do it because Donald Trump is the one who is going to determine whether Kimberly Guilfoyle will remain as ambassador, not Marco Rubio, her boss.
1: Well, I disagree with you on that. I mean, Marco Rubio made his bed, and he should lie in it. He should lie in it,
4: should,
1: you know, tuck himself in that bed, and he should understand that the only reason he's in Greece cleaning up Kimberly Guilfoyle's mess is because he said yes to going to work for Donald Trump. An incredible, specific, extraordinary example. Thank you so much to all of you for taking the time to talk to us about it. Norm Eisen, Tom Nichols, and Sam Stein. When we come back, after a grueling 322 days at sea, the USS Abraham Lincoln's record-breaking deployment in service of Donald Trump's war with Iran is over. The ship is back in its home port of San Diego. What's next for the sailors who endured deteriorating conditions on board? That's our next story.

0: Just in the last few hours, the USS Abraham Lincoln has returned to San Diego for the first time since November 21st, 2025. The ship and its sailors capped off a record-setting 322-day deployment, during which the ship spent 264 consecutive days at sea without a port call. Defense Secretary Pete Hegseth spent yesterday on board the ship but has left San Diego, choosing not to meet with family members of the sailors after they and their loved ones spoke out about the deteriorating conditions on board the ship as their deployment was extended when Donald Trump plunged the country into war with Iran. Today, those sailors and their families are also grappling with the news from the Atlantic that Donald Trump may be preparing to escalate the war with Iran. From that report, quote, the White House has asked the Pentagon to develop strike options against Iranian targets that could be exercised ahead of the midterms. That's according to two administration officials. Earlier today, Trump said in a Truth Social post that he will not attack Iran before the November elections. Let's bring in our Pentagon reporter, Priya Sridhar, who's on the ground in Coronado, California, where the USS Abraham Lincoln has arrived. She's broken story after story on the conditions that those sailors have faced. Also joining us, former CIA officer Julia Curley, who we recently interviewed for the Best People podcast. She's now a fellow at Lawfare. Priya, just tell me about today, the good and the bad and what comes next.
1: Well, Nicole, right now is a very exciting time. We're seeing a lot of these sailors and Marines disembark from the ship, and they're able to finally reunite with their loved ones, as you mentioned, after a 10-and-a-half-month deployment. I think it's important to note that this was just supposed to be a standard 6-to-7-month rotation in the Indo-Pacific, but they were quickly, the plans changed, and they were diverted to the Middle East, and they were there from the very first airstrike on February 28th on Iran. And then they were involved in nonstop combat operations for 7 straight months. So right now you're seeing people embrace. There are tears. There's happiness. There's joy. I had one mom tell me that she feels like she's been holding her breath for almost a year, and that every time she saw the news, she was just so nervous. They had intermittent internet throughout their entire deployment. So she finally feels as though she can take a breath of fresh air now that her son is back here on dry land. We also saw there was about 122 dads who had babies while they were out at sea, some of them becoming fathers for the very first time. So we just got a glimpse of them meeting their babies. They were holding on to their uniforms. And those were the small moments, Nicole, that they missed as a result of this deployment getting extended over and over and over again. And today is about happiness. But one thing these families made very clear to me is that they don't want the conditions that these service members face to be forgotten now that the ship has pulled back into port. They're really hoping that the Navy leaders and the administration, more importantly, has learned lessons from this deployment that they can apply to the USS Theodore Roosevelt, who, by the way, just left this exact same base a few weeks ago and is heading right back to where the Lincoln just came from to fight this war in Iran.
0: I mean, Julia, let me bring you in on that. The Trump administration doesn't seem to, quote, learn many lessons from things that go wrong. They seem to double and triple and quadruple down. Something you said to me in our podcast conversation was that this really only ends with some sort of settlement or deal, and Trump is going the opposite direction. This is in the Atlantic today. The size and targets of potential strikes and whether the administration will ultimately proceed are being debated. The plans are being developed by U.S. CENTCOM, which is coordinating the war effort, according to a U.S. official. Even the plan's advocates acknowledge that limited strikes would not by themselves bring Iran to the negotiating table, restore safe travel through the Strait of Hormuz, or lower gas prices before Election Day. But those in favor believe that further action after months of uneasy peace could allow Trump to demonstrate strength and potentially declare some sort of victory, giving Republicans much needed momentum. Is this where we are, that U.S. foreign policy is being built around, quote, letting Trump demonstrate strength and declare victory? We're not even talking about the other objectives, which should be to lower gas prices, restore safe travel through the Strait of Hormuz, or bring Iran to the negotiating table?
2: Yeah, heaven help us. I sat in those meetings in the White House, in the Situation Room. The question is supposed to be, what is the objective? What does the intelligence say? What will it cost in American lives? It's the same question we asked in Iraq and Afghanistan over and over again. Tell me how this ends. So when we hear that the only question being asked is what this will do to help him in the election, like something has gone seriously wrong with our national security decision making. At very least, someone should be in the room talking about the Iranian calculus, which is the fact that the Iranian regime thinks it's in an existential war. And if the president's making decisions based on polls of what will help him in his Senate candidates in you know, Kansas, they're talking past each other. And the Iranians are simply not going to give in to these kind of small ball, small concessions that the administration has been talking about.
0: And what's amazing is that by projecting all this political weakness, they're actually strengthening Iran's hand in the substantive negotiations as well. Priya, I'm so happy that of all the journalists who could be there on this day covering this, for us, it is you. Thank you for joining us today, and thank you for all your reporting on this. When we come back, Julia sticks around, and we will turn to the alarming rise of anti-trans rhetoric coming from the tippy top of the Pentagon, how Pete Hegseth's cynical and gross attempts to wage culture wars is doing very real damage to the country and our national security. That's next.

0: At a time of war, the Secretary of Defense, any Secretary of Defense, should be laser focused on winning as quickly as possible. Instead, our Secretary of Defense, Pete Hegseth, is busy being filmed, lagging way behind the military, doing workouts, and waging culture wars. And we want to warn you that the language we're going to show you is deeply offensive.
1: No fatties, no d***s, no beardos, no weirdos, no wimps, no radicals. Just warriors. The ideological clowns are out. The patriotic cowboys are in, with testosterone testing on top.
0: It's hard to believe that that is real, that that is actually who is in charge of the Pentagon, and that is actually what he says. And they can utter the word clowns without cracking up. But while Pete Hegseth spends his time doing that with bigoted lectures on testosterone and physical appearance, the rest of the world is watching. They're watching our country, they're watching our country's leaders, and they're watching our military in retreat. New York Times reports this. To anyone watching the deployment of American power around the globe in the 7 months since Trump decided to attack Iran, it was another glaring example of how time after time, Trump and his defense secretary, Pete Hegseth, have been forced into retreat, pulling back military forces that had been deployed to the Mideast and Britain as a deterrent. Over the past several months, as the conflict has dragged on, the Iran war has come to reveal enormous new American vulnerabilities, forcing changes that the Pentagon was not contemplating 1 year ago. It has also proved a bitter lesson in the unintended consequences that have flowed from Trump's war of choice. We're back with Julia Curley. It's a privilege that you'd even engage on this topic, but tell me your thoughts.
2: So that's the Secretary of War speaking to the senior military ranks, using a slur about soldiers who have served their country to get a laugh. It's revolting. But, you know, he's just really following the example, or perhaps he's leading his own president, who in the last few days has been using the same word in a political campaign about someone who isn't even trans. That just shows you the depths at which they've gone to try to weaponize hatred of a small minority to cover up the fact that they're losing a war. And I never thought I would see it.
0: You met both men. Did they ever say anything to your face?
2: No. No, they would never say it to your face. I briefed him, the president. I worked in his White House. I arranged meetings for Pete Hegseth. They could say it to my face. I can take it. I've taken worse. He should really say it to the face of the trans soldiers that he fired in the middle of the war. The medics and the pilots, they were actually trans soldiers who were pulled out of war zones so that then they could be fired back in the States. You know, he could also say it to the parents of trans kids, you know, these parents who just want to have their kids protected from politicians who are just who are demonizing their own children in order to get votes. You know, but he won't say any of those things because cowards never say it to your face. They just send it to you over the internet and hide behind their phones as they send hate to other Americans over Twitter. And it's just sad.
0: The Iranians are quite savvy in their ability to observe our weaknesses. How much weakness do we project by having a person who wouldn't say something to someone's face or a parent's face, but says it in political propaganda performances?
2: It shows a stunning lack of seriousness and carelessness with the lives of Americans who have either volunteered to serve or are willing to go into harm's way on behalf of their country in a war that has unclear objectives at this point, that they would spend any minute of their time using slurs, calling people names for political advantage, rather than trying to find a way to bring this war to a close, just shows how unfit these people are to lead the people that sacrifice beneath them in our armed services.
0: We talked a little bit about how the world assesses America. What do you think the world sees when the president of the United States says over and over again, let them take out San Diego, let them take out Los Angeles?
2: I think they see a president who doesn't think he's the president of all of the United States, just of one faction of the country. They see him as a factional leader who doesn't care about uniting the whole country and all of its power, resources, and people behind a common objective. And they know that that means we're fragile and weak because the president can't find it within him to lead the whole country.
0: The attacks obviously come on the precipice of Trump and Hegseth about to lose big. Trump's about to lose as the figurehead of the Republican Party, at least one, possibly both majorities in both houses. Hegseth is the reason, a large part of it, along with the economy. What do you think they will do after that political defeat, if all the polls are correct?
2: Well, he's still struggling to find a way out of this war and seemingly has no plan to do so. I think that he'll look for something flashy, something he can claim. I would worry about a mass show of American firepower, whose whole purpose mm-hmm. is to provide the president with a face-saving escape route. I see no evidence that he is surrounding himself with serious professionals who are willing to tell him what he doesn't want to hear. And I don't see why that would change after the midterms.
0: Yeah, that to me feels like the most ominous piece of that Atlantic reporting, that it's not just the conversations in the Pentagon about Iran in a vacuum. It's the conversations around a midterm that every poll from a Republican and a Democrat suggests they'll lose. We'll continue to need your expertise and wisdom. Julia Curley, thank you so much for joining us today on these stories.
2: Thank you, Nicole.
0: Quick break for us. We'll be right back.

0: My guest on this week's episode of the Best People podcast is Judge Esther Salas. She's inspired me and a lot of viewers of this program with her advocacy in the wake of her son Daniel's murder in 2020. And she gives some great advice. Take a listen.
1: I felt like, I was like, I don't know how I'm going to do this. And this wonderful U.S. Deputy U.S. Marshal who would walk with me, all of them knew that I had to get out and walk in nature, right? We were about to go out for a walk and he was a vet. And he said, can I give you some advice? And I said, anything. He said, ma'am, just do what's 3 feet in front
2: of you.
1: Don't look a mile. Just do what's right in front of you right now. We're going to go for this walk.
2: Right.
1: Let's do this walk.
2: Right.
1: I always think of him when the room starts going. I go, wait a minute. I'm just going to do 3 feet right now.
2: Right. The next 45 minutes.
1: Whatever I got to do. Yeah. Right. And then I'll figure the rest out.
0: She's the best. The rest of the conversation is out now. You just scan the QR code on your screen to listen, or you can download the episode wherever you get your podcast. Be sure to let me know what you think on Instagram or Blue Sky. One more break.

0: Thank you so much for letting us into your homes tonight. We are grateful. The Beat with Ari Melber starts right now. Hi, Ari.
1: Hi, Nicole. Thanks so much. Welcome to The Beat. I'm Ari Melber. We have a big show, and we are following the court clash over Donald Trump's so far largely losing efforts to target and retaliate against the free press, including this network. And we have really the perfect guest for that coming up. Andrew Weissman knows his way around DOJ, around these kind of issues, and he's here. We're also going to get into some other breaking news about Trump revenge cases. So I'm happy to tell you Andrew's standing by. Donald Trump's retribution campaign is the other thing I'm going to ask him about as they go after someone who worked very faithfully at the top of the Trump White House for the whole first term. You remember Cassie Hutchinson. All we know is that she testified under oath. Apparently, that's enough to earn not only the White House's anger, but an attempt to jail her. That's the country we're living in. That's one of the breaking stories tonight. And Andrew, as I mentioned, will be in on that, too. Also, this hour, the expose about corruption around the Trump administration with not only a new witness, but be careful what you type because it can come back to haunt you. Kimberly Guilfoyle under the scrutiny on that. So that's all coming up. If you watch this show regularly, you may know we don't always start the show with three or four different stories that I'm going to get to. But this is one of those nights where we have three plus big stories in addition to the lead, and those are coming up. So get comfortable. It's also 26 days to the midterms, which are the most consequential event this year with regard to the war, the gas prices, and a lot of the failed second-term Trump agenda that voters are recoiling from. I say that as an observation about a country that has rejected this president's leadership from foreign policy to the economy, not a personal opinion, but that's the mood music for the Times reporting that Trump has just completely alienated the national electorate. That includes many people who voted for him at least once of his several elections, if not several times. One former MAGA supporter says he's just not making sense. Republicans are in triage mode. They are playing defense in red states. Everyone has seen that. So if you follow politics closely, you watch MS Now, you check your phone, you probably know how bad that is. Not everyone follows as closely to know. They just say, oh, Trump's down in Texas. But if you follow politics, you know this is triage when you put a Republican president in the red state of Texas because they're worried about losing statewide. Republican candidates are also really saddled with this agenda from Trump. 6 months ago, people were, of course, suffering under these prices and dealing with the Trump failures, but not super focused on the politics. Now, people are flooded with TV ads. They're getting the mailers. They're hearing about it on the news, on the internet, on the podcast. And against that backdrop, it's hurt Republicans more, people paying more attention. That includes local debates, which garner all kinds of attention and coverage. We actually are following U.S. Senate debates in the critical states of Michigan, Maine, and Georgia, all happening tonight. If all politics is local, you can bet voters are going to be way more focused on those issues I just mentioned in those states tonight. Those are the states that could flip the Senate back to Democratic control. It was at another debate in Iowa where Trump's agenda also was controversial.
2: Talking about an all-time high of diesel. This is because of this war in Iran and a war that Ashley Hinton has voted in favor of seven times. It is hurting Iowans.
3: We do need to bring it to an immediate and successful end. And to me, that means not allowing them to have a nuclear weapon and making sure that we're working with and protecting our allies in the region.
2: In just 6 years of being up in D.C., Ashley Hinton is up to 15 times more wealthy, still owns up to $5 million of private stock, even though she said she was going to sell everything. She's taken $50,000 of taxpayer dollars, even though she's a multimillionaire.
1: That's what some of those clashes look like. Trump is forced to pay defense in red states. He was snubbed by the Republican governor of Texas that he used to campaign with and also found apparently they can't fill the seats like they used to. Trump was trying to claim that the rally was packed, which is the type of propaganda programming that we're familiar with. But unfortunately for him, the cameras panned away to reveal, well, plenty of empty seats. There's a crowd and it is certainly a large venue, but it was not sold out or packed. You can see all the blue seats up high on the upper part of the camera. Weeks out from Election Day, Trump also has discussed what the military has to consider readiness for more strikes in Iran, whether you call that escalating an unpopular war or just proof that the war he promised would have been over months ago ain't over. It is not helpful. I want to bring in Jason Johnson, politics professor with Morgan State U. He's also an MS Now analyst. And Margaret Carlson, a longtime Washington veteran for us, editor-at-large with Semaphore. Welcome to both of you. Jason, I mentioned how local politics are because we track this. I hear from our viewers how much they've been tracking it. And as the old saying goes, with the star, the more you know, that's great. But people are busy living their lives. And these debates tonight, the Iowa debate I just showed last night, the main debate, seems to be bringing a lot more people into the fold. And they're not liking what they're seeing from the Trump administration.
4: Right. You know, Republicans would like these races to be about the state. All they want to do is keep this from going national, right? But it's not enough. They can't keep the focus on the local states because Trump is so unpopular. And you're seeing that result in not just these debates where you have like Mike Rogers of Michigan, who initially didn't want to debate and then he came in, but you're seeing it also in the money, Ari. You've got Michigan now attracting more money because Republicans are in trouble there. You've got money going in South Carolina, money going into Texas, money going into Kansas. All the little money trees that the Republicans thought that they were growing are basically dying now. They're not in a position to protect themselves, and now they're forced to do debates that they were trying to avoid 6 weeks ago.
1: This is as
4: apocalyptic as it can get.
1: I'm going to let you finish, but we are 45 seconds in. I believe you have a Kendrick reference there. Is that correct?
4: That is correct. That is
1: correct. Go on. Just go on. I just want you to know I'm listening.
4: and that's, you know, the Republicans really want this to be about something that's happening in their local state, because if they make these national elections, they're going to end up losing. But I'll say this quickly about like the debate tonight with Mike Rogers and El Sayed. Mike Rogers' latest commercial, he's sitting here saying, hey, we've got to stop this trade war with Canada. Well, who started the trade war with Canada? It's Trump. And if you're trying to keep people focused on the state of Michigan, why are you bringing in J.D. Vance from Ohio to advocate for you in Michigan? Why are you in a campaign commercial drinking Canadian beer, right? Like, he's missing the local things he needs in order to be successful.
1: Yeah. Margaret, I'm sure you heard, as I did, Jason citing the Kendrick song Money Trees, the perfect place for shade, that you can rest better if you have money trees to rest under. But the political application is strong because we saw reporting this week, Margaret, that since Labor Day, they've spent $500 million for Republican candidates and they've only seen the polling drop, meaning maybe it'd be even worse without the spending, but it certainly didn't reverse anything, Margaret.
5: Well, the spending has been so ineffective that they're stopping some spending in some states like North Carolina. And I want to say hello again, Jason, and it reminds me, rather than study the Senate races, I should be looking up rap music lyrics so that 45 seconds in, Ari interrupts me. The races are so even in so many places, and there's been so much information and so much information coming from all these new sources. I think it makes the debates even more important this year. And I felt like Susan Collins had revived herself in Maine after Graham Plattner was forced to drop out. And I got my first real sense of Troy Jackson last night. And he was just magnificent. I mean, he pinned, he said, it showed how her fellow senators like her because they always vote with, she always votes with Trump. And she endorsed herself for having voted for justice. Wait a minute. Give me the justice that was anti-abortion.
1: Kavanaugh,
5: of course. And when she gave us what she'd done for Maine, which is her big ticket item, she mentioned tariffs on rock salt.

0: So I think that that race really goes, I think it goes to Jackson, and I'm surprised at myself because she gave me her blueberry muffin recipe. And I've always liked the way she talks to Maine voters in a slow, understanding way.
1: Well, you know, sometimes, as they say, recipes are not enough, Jason. We'll find out how the voters feel. But Jackson, of course, comes in later because of the kind of unvetted Plattner emoliation. Obama now, because it's a later pick, has come out and done what is expected, but still could drive some energy in Maine. Take a look.
2: Hello, Maine. Barack Obama here. Troy Jackson is running to be your next senator, and I'm proud to be on board. In this economy, we need a fighter like Troy, a fifth-generation logger. Troy worked 80 hours a week and still struggled to get by. After Roe was overturned, Troy helped protect the right to an abortion in Maine. And now we need Troy to deliver for us in the Senate. So do not sit this one out. Get out there and vote for Troy Jackson.
1: Jason.
3: Look, former President Obama can cut 20 of these in his car, right, on the way to the sit-down interviews. But here's what's interesting about this, Ari. While Obama is cutting commercials for everything from Senate races to governor's races to House races, you've got Republicans in Texas and South Carolina. And during the debate in Maine, Susan Collins saying, no, we don't want Donald Trump to actually be here. You've got Republicans running away from the president of the United States, whereas Democrats are praising and enjoying everybody from Barack Obama to even Kamala Harris coming in and campaigning in Michigan. So the Republicans are not only in a position where their policies are unpopular, they're defending an unpopular president, and the Democrats are bringing people back into the fold who just 18 months ago were considered problematic.
1: Yeah, and then you have, Margaret, this sort of larger narrative around Republicans losing the House, which, if you follow politics, that's often what you see on the Democratic side, the sort of what they sometimes call the bedwetting or the nervousness or the anxiety, and then the narrative takes over. Then you look weak, right? In the fourth quarter, you want to be talking about winning even if you're down, not getting ready to explain the loss. And so I say this as a capsule, Margaret. I'm going to show Fox News. The Speaker Johnson, who's been a complete Trump blank check on everything, was quoted in one interview this week saying, well, heaven forbid if we lose, I don't know that I'll stick around the House. I could go back home. Sort of like, why are we talking about this?
0: Go home.
1: And then on Fox, yeah, they're bringing it up. Take a look.
4: If you lose the House, whose fault is that?
5: If we lose the House, it would be because the people were misled. Ronald Reagan used to say you could trust the American people.
4: It doesn't fall on your shoulders?
5: I don't know how it could.
1: What do you see there?
0: Well, you know, the House has been tilting Democrat for so long that Mike Johnson must be just depressed by now, because it's the really hard one, and his job is in jeopardy. And I think he would not be Speaker again, even if the Republicans won the House, because they hadn't done that good a job. And I think all the excitement is sort of in the Senate. And I looked at Trump over the last day, and I'm sure Democrats are going to win the Senate because he's gone. You know, the Trump index is he's won 8 wars. He's going to red states. He's not doing anything positive. When he gets to Texas, he calls Ken Paxton not as handsome as him. And Ken Paxton is the most corrupt person running. And I think it hurts him, this news item, that his wife is now supporting him after she, you know, blasted him for months, filed for divorce, very ugly divorce. And I think that loses him whatever of the women's vote he had, because it doesn't look good for her to have turned that way. It looks craven for both of them. And Democrats picked a great candidate in Tallarico, and that he's not going to be confused with a Democratic socialist. The same with the United Methodist minister, Hamilton. He seems just like a Republican minister who any Republican would feel okay voting for. Because I think one of the problems Democrats are facing is everybody on the MAGA side who will stay home. You know, they're not.

0: going to, they're never going to come over.
1: Right. And that's larger.
0: Normal Republicans will come over. Middle Republicans.
1: Right. And that's a larger problem that incumbent administrations usually have. That's well documented in the historical precedent. But past Republican presidents have allowed that split we've covered. They say, oh, run as you need, separate. You don't get that benefit with Trump.
0: No, you don't.
1: I want to also show how Trump's getting roasted for these prices on late night shows, which is kind of striking because, again, he's been so angry. They've been trying to censor these comics. Kimmel fighting back and winning. Seth Meyers had a whole riff on this. I want to show you guys. We'll play that when we're back together in 90.

0: We're back with our panel here, as promised, Seth Meyers.
1: President Trump claimed in a post yesterday on Truth Social that gas prices are high because blue states like California are closing refineries. Really? Are you sure it has nothing to do with you bombing Iran for 6 months? Blaming California for high gas prices is like burning down your favorite restaurant and then getting mad at the Grubhub guy.
0: Jason?
2: Look, I mean, the president has never had a sense of humor, but here's what's interesting. It's like comedians are more comfortable saying Trump's name than Republicans, right? Like, they can name the problem. They can say this is happening because of Donald Trump. Republicans can't say his name. And I want to go back. This is an interesting reference before to this commercial, you know, the Paxson commercial in Texas, where his ex-wife comes out. She's like, vote for everybody, and doesn't even mention her own husband. And I know lots of people have made this Beyonce reference. Say my name, say my name. I'm thinking more Gwen Stefani and No Doubt. Don't speak. I know just what you're saying. Republicans don't want to speak the name of this president. They are trying everything to not say Donald Trump. They want to talk about Iran. They want to talk about gas prices. They don't want to say his name. And so if the only time you're hearing Trump's name is either out of a Democrat's mouth or out of a late night comedian, that's the kind of messaging that you can't counter with cash, because all people are going to hear is the negative.
0: Margaret?
3: No, two music references, one appearance, Jason. You're way ahead.
1: He's on a roll.
2: Thank you.
3: Yeah, I think Tallarico might win, even if Paxton weren't such a bad candidate and were handsomer, or and was as handsome as Trump says he was at that rally, and those seats weren't all filled. Yeah, handsome in air quotes, for sure. And if you look at Trump's desperation as an index, he's been much more desperate these last couple of weeks, and has been telling palpable lies and saying things that threaten national security, back and forth on Iran. There's, how are we ever going to make a deal if he's you know, negotiating at campaign rallies? It's just not the right thing to do. To say now he's going to bring peace to Iran, I guess that's Nobel Peace Prize related, but
0: Margaret,
3: not acting.
0: Let's on the politics of that. We could talk about the substance. We've covered that. We've had a lot of foreign policy experts on, but with weeks out, Margaret, the politics are you don't want to bring up the thing that unites more opposition against Republicans than just about any other issue. There is no support for this war. That's clear. And so, Margaret, you see the president leaning into it. I showed the headlines tonight. It's political malpractice above and beyond a foreign policy that many view as failed.
3: Yeah, it's like, you know, telling your kid not to cross the street against the light. Trump would crosswalk. That's how Trump is. If I were his advisors, I'd tell him the opposite of what I wanted him to do, because he will do the thing he wants to do. And he's been saying things that makes so little sense, and I won't even go into them. I mean, it's just every day. And the grift that's gone on is amazing. And every time I see a new thing, I say, think about Nixon saying, if the president does it, it's not against the law. I think that's how MAGA feels now. Well, you know, they're just going after him. And that's why they probably won't vote, because they can't bring themselves to run for a Democrat. But they have this niggling little thing, you know, it's not quite right. But many will. But what he does is not legal, and we're so numb to it, it doesn't come up that much. And I don't even hear it on the campaign trail that much, because it's kind of a given. And if it doesn't bother you, it's not going to. And certainly Democrats and Democratic candidates already have rung that issue out. And the others... You know, Trump doesn't really talk about groceries, because he said affordability was a hoax, and that's way up there in what people are concerned about. And when the Maine candidate, when Troy Jackson said, you know, Maine people don't eat rock salt, it reminded me, Susan Collins kept talking about being head of the Appropriations Committee. She did a lot of Washington talk. He did a lot of Washington talk that I don't think landed. And there's a debate tonight I'm going to watch. I'm just very interested in that race, because I really thought Susan Collins had won it back. And I think this is one that could be won. Of course, I think Texas will be won.
0: Yeah, it may be fluid. And they have several debates up there. And as mentioned, we know, especially when times are hard, people then tune in. And so we're gonna, people in these states, you know, not every state has a Senate race. States that are in cycle are going to tune in a different way, and we're going to see what they make of it. Margaret and Jason, thanks to both of you. I want to tell folks we have a breakdown of this new effort to indict Trump vet Cassidy Hutchison. We're also tracking, of course, the case that our network is involved in, fighting for access to the White House grounds for all credentialed journalists, and the corruption facing a Trump ambassador, putting in writing the hundreds of thousands she wanted. Andrew Weissman is here on all of it next.

0: Donald Trump's attacks on the First Amendment, from trying to cancel Jimmy Kimmel to kick reporters out of the White House, have mostly been failing. We have news on that tonight because the judge today is briefly extending the order that forces the White House to grant access to the outlets that Trump had tried to ban, that is Politico, CNN, and including the network you're watching, MS Now. This judge didn't issue a wider final ruling or ruling on the merits, but says that there will be an update to this by Tuesday. So if you're counting, Trump lost immediately, and that loss was sort of continued today. This is the early wrangling you see in a court process. Doesn't tell you everything that's going to happen, but as a practical matter, the ban has been thwarted. The reporters are let onto White House grounds. The judge continues that today. And then there are the skirmishes about other areas like the Oval Office or the Air Force One plane. Trump's DOJ argues that it's not that he minds the negative press stories if deserved. This is a kind of unlawful or not the state of the law kind of claim. And it's a little embarrassing because we don't have a First Amendment in this country, in the Constitution, to double check whether the president or another politician thinks that something is a fair criticism or not. And I don't know if you've noticed, but put Trump to the side, plenty of politicians don't have the best radar for criticism, whether that's from you, the public, or stories that are true that they consider, quote, negative. As for the rebuttal, the news outlets, and again, we are a party to the case, says, it's really, I don't like the way you're describing my administration. It's false because if you view it differently than I do. Trump has also, as mentioned, tried to find other ways that he can target reporters while following the ban. While following the court. So the ban is paused. The rule of law holds. But he did block Politico from the plane because that currently is not something the judge has prevented. I want to bring in Andrew Weissman, FBI general counsel, former Mueller prosecutor who hosts Answers with Andrew Weissman on our MS Now membership. You can become a member by going to ms.now/membership and get not only Andrew tonight on the beat, but some of that extra stuff that's only available to our member subscribers. Welcome back, Andrew.
1: Nice to be here.
0: We've heard about defining deviancy down. The president and his team don't get any applause for following court orders. They have to. But put that in the context of today's ruling. It seems the judge gave them a loss, has kept this order in place, and that's sort of where we're headed.
1: I agree with you. I thought there was something else that was a big loss, which is the government has tried to retroactively claim that the reason for the ban on CNN, Politico, and this cable station is because of national security concerns. And so they trotted that out today, and they did in their papers as well. And just imagine the lawyers have to try and figure out how are they going to salvage what the president did, what's the best argument they can make. But the judge was not having any of that.

0: which I found remarkable. He said, your national security argument flies in the face of what the president of the United States, your boss, has said and is saying about why he did this. In other words, don't tell me about, you know, your best case argument is if he had grounded this in national security. And by the way, he would then have to say what it is that these three entities did that violated national security or was a threat to national security. But here the judge was saying, that's not even the reason. That is fancy talk for you're lying.
1: Mm-hmm. Yeah. And the misuse of security, which is something we hopefully all care about together at a patriotic, nonpartisan level. But the misuse of it weakens that. Because if and when this or any administration has a genuine security claim about a hard legal issue, as you and I know, you were at FBI, we want a system where there is some credibility to that. The government can weigh it. Security is not a trump card to everything. But here they're undermining that in a way that, of course, could haunt us. And I think that's the same, by the way, on the election. In normal times, covering Bush v. Gore, we come out and we say this is what both sides are saying and this is what we're looking at. I've told viewers already, I have to cover an anti-democracy administration that's tried to overthrow elections with that reality, which means we don't defer automatically to a potentially false claim by the attorney general when he's been laundering the stealing of elections and an insurrection. Andrew, I want to turn to the other thing I told viewers we were going to get you on, because there's a lot of news today. Trump's DOJ has been caught seeking to indict a former Trump official. Cassie Hutchinson famously served at the White House up through January 6th, but later testified under oath to the lawful congressional probe into those events. They're now trying to use that against her, arguing that perhaps she somehow lied to Congress. In isolation, of course, that could be a case, although those type of cases are rarely pursued criminally. But I want to remind everyone the context is this DOJ now has scores of probes, cases, and open and attempting to go after what was initially something that they claimed they wouldn't do, a so-called Trump enemies list. You can see on the left, many of these cases have fallen apart. On the right, the only person to strike a plea so far is a former Trump official, John Bolton. We've added Cassidy to the lower right because, best we can tell, this fits with that discredited agenda. Hutchinson said this.
2: I was part of a conversation. I was in the vicinity of a conversation where I overheard the president say something to the effect of, you know, I don't effing care that they have weapons. They're not here to hurt me. Take the effing mags away. Let my people in. They can march to the Capitol from here. Let the people in. Take the effing mags away.
1: At the time, that was crucial. An accounting of how a president viewed violence as something that was on his side. For years, the president and his allies claimed, of course, that they didn't have common cause with at least the most violent among them. Her testimony, what many viewed as her courage at the time, was critical to getting the full story that was later, of course, investigations, a probe, Jack Smith's indictments. And then Trump proved her right on that score by embracing those violent people, pardoning them. Hutchinson, of course, also spoke to the press. We heard from her on this program. You describe who was pushing back, some of the White House lawyers, for example, trying to do their best to hold the line at the time. Did you witness any of that?
3: You know, I did. I wrote about it, one, extensively in the book, and two, I testified about it extensively, both to the January 6th committee. My mindset at the time was, and I intentionally tried to write the book in what I call real time, how I was feeling about things at the time, and then sort of my coming to my senses.
1: Andrew, your legal view of these reports that the DOJ would try to indict her on this basis.
0: So let's start with, we don't know what it is that the Department of Justice is specifically looking at, and we don't know what proof they might have. And so that is a big caveat to what I'm going to say, which is that it's impossible to look at this without putting it in the context of the chart that you put up. the six members of Congress who the D.C. U.S. Attorney's Office, presumably with the blessing of, blessing of DOJ, they tried to indict for doing nothing wrong. In fact, protected First Amendment activity. The criminal investigation of Jerome Powell, the then head of the Federal Reserve. And you know, with that chart, you could go on and on. It's impossible to look at this without looking at that backdrop. Here, you would have a charge that in so many ways is deleterious to the rule of law. You are prosecuting somebody who was a whistleblower. You're prosecuting somebody who cooperated with the then Department of Justice against the now sitting president. And so the message is not just I'm going to punish you, but nobody else should think about it. If the indictment comes down before the midterms, it's a violation of the DOJ rule about not bringing things like this within 60 to 90 days. And finally, the reporting is that the unit at the Department of Justice that is looking at this is the Civil Rights Division. And to me, thinking about the history of that division and its glorious tenure and the amount of work they have done, to think that this is what our Civil Rights Division would be looking at and undermining the rule of law is such a testament to where we are as a country.
1: Right. It's completely bananas for an effort to turn us into a banana republic. You know, Andrew, I always wonder when you read someone saying, don't put this in writing, and they wrote it, kind of what they're thinking. That's how one of these Trump officials has gotten caught in a story of alleged grift. You've agreed to stick around. We're going to get into that next.

0: Donald Trump's second term has been rife with conflicts, with self-dealing, and sometimes with outright proof, what we might call sometimes seemingly smoking gun proof of corruption in plain sight. Whether it rises to the level of bribery and a crime will depend on how it's investigated. This is not an administration that has honored whistleblowers or special counsels to investigate things, so it may take time. But this one is a big deal tonight. The Journal reporting that right before her Senate confirmation hearing to become an ambassador, Kimberly Guilfoyle, who you may recall as a political figure, she's been in the media, she's been tied to the Trump family, but she was becoming a Trump ambassador, and then she was caught, basically red-handed in writing, asking a MAGA-connected rich donor to try to secretly wire her $100,000. We can show you what are very illicit, seemingly incriminating instructions sent through one of these apps, Signal, that people think will be secret. And often signals do stay secret. This one, though, got in the hands of the Journal in their probe, where she said, you can send it here. It won't show up anywhere. If you wire money to Amex, that's all that will show. Then she writes, please. Eric Dieters was on the other end of Guilfoyle's request, and he had requested favors, including one regarding the IRS about their probe into his taxes. What you are seeing in this Journal story, the Journal, of course, owned by Rupert Murdoch's company, it's the sister outlet of Fox News, is the kind of evidence that in any normal time could lead to a special counsel or a corruption probe or even indictments. We will report that Guilfoyle's lawyer is saying that they dispute even the authenticity of these Signal texts. The Journal stands by its reporting and also has explored that individual Dieters' credibility issues. He did not send that $100K under that request, and also spoke to MS Now today.
1: Oh, it absolutely was a quid pro quo. Kimberly Guilfoyle is a grifter. Kimberly Guilfoyle, I have no doubt, has done this to more than me. She's doing it right now in Greece.
0: That is also pretty damning and raises questions about what kind of witnesses might be available if this is ever fully investigated. Andrew Weissman knows his way around exactly those kind of probes. From DOJ, welcome back. I also want to show more from the Journal for your breakdown. The headline is, Honey, Please, Kimberly Guilfoyle pushed donor to wire $100K to her. And they note that in the spring, she requested additional payments from Dieters, the man we just showed a clip from, asking him to draft a letter saying he owed her $50,000 back payments for consulting services. He now tells the Journal she was worried about legality. She was worried about the appearances of it. We have an image of that June 2025 letter from Dieters. Your view about whether this could amount to a crime and the strength of this evidence?
2: Well, of course, it could amount to a crime. In any normal administration, as you said, Ari, you would by now have already heard that she had resigned or been fired and that a criminal investigation into soliciting a bribe and or fraud would have been opened. This, though, is the administration that did not open a case on Signalgate and Pete Hegseth's use

0: of Signal did not open a case on Tom Homan and the $50,000 in cash. Instead, they're opening a case on a whistleblower like Cassidy Hutchinson or six members of Congress or the head of the Federal Reserve. And the upsetting news is not only is Kimberly Guilfoyle still on the public fisc as our U.S. ambassador. But, you know, when Donald Trump walks out the door at the end of his term, is she going to get a pardon as opposed to being investigated for this activity, which, again, smacks of, but at the very least is deserving of an investigation because it's so damning what the Wall Street Journal has uncovered.
1: Yeah, and you, when you were investigating things, you look at it as a break in the case when people are dumb or telling themselves. So we know investigators like that. But let me show you these texts on the left, 2025. Eric, I really wish, she says to him, that you would stop papering, meaning creating a written kind of paper-style record of this, albeit a digital paper. She says, it's really dangerous, not helpful to you or me. Well, you could simply just call me on Signal. And then she says, apparently in her own emotional state, what a nightmare. You'll literally cost me my ambassadorship. Stop writing, which she says in writing, Andrew.
0: So when you are a prosecutor, one of the things that's hard to prove in a white collar case is the mental state, the intent of the person. Is something that they did not a mistake? Did they know that what they were doing was wrong? Did they believe it was against the law? And when you have in writing somebody saying, talk to me on Signal, do not put it in writing. I made a deal with you. How can you put this in writing with other people, on the chain? To me, that is, if as a prosecutor, is such damning proof because it shows the consciousness of guilt that you need in order to win a case.
1: Yeah. I mean, it's striking. As you say, consciousness of guilt, nightmare, stop papering it. Don't write down the bad thing we're doing. Wow. Andrew, thank you. We're going to fit in a break. As Democrats surge in Texas, we're going to tell you why Rachel Maddow was in Texas. That's next.

0: Republicans have problems in Texas. The polls that have been rocking the party have Democrats not only pulling even in that Senate race, but also potentially at the governor level. That's a big deal because Texas has been red for decades. It's a place that sometimes people say you don't even go there. But this has been a significant moment with the state obviously playing such an outsized role in our national politics. And right here, you're looking at a heck of a lot of people, including MS Now viewers in Texas, where Rachel, Al Sharpton, and a lot of us just spent some time. And right now, I'm going to show you not only those highlights for airing for the first time, but some of what I heard from you, MS viewers in Texas.
1: Come on, let's go, guys.
2: What is up, Texas?

0: and gentlemen, Rachel Maddow!
1: When federal officers confiscated the press passes of our White House reporting team, we went to court and we won.
2: I'm all red.
3: Hush, not child, and don't cry.
4: I know that change is about to happen in America.
5: The best thing about Texas is
6: people. Yeah. There's a lot of us here.
5: People.
7: The diversity.
5: Yeah. Favorite Beyonce song?
6: Freakum Dress.
5: Hello. Okay. Ask me mine.
6: What's your favorite Beyonce song?
5: That's nice of you to ask. I would have to go Drunk in Love Remix.
0: We will vote. And we will be counted. The team behind the best handoff in all of television. The living legends, MS Now's Rachel Maddow and Lawrence O'Donnell!
8: Social Security works better than electricity.
0: Yes.
9: Let me just let you guys in on a little secret. I went to the Baby Gap before this and I bought this t-shirt.
10: Guess what? It's an American brand. Lots of their products are made here in the USA, so I support that.
9: Money, power, politics. You got it.
5: You have a favorite Pac lyric?
7: Just like that song says, all eyes on me, because I think right now, Texas, all eyes are on us to see if we can really flip the state. If Texas can turn, you know, blue, wow.
5: So you're applying lyrics to politics.
7: I check you out with that one.
8: I've given Republicans a chance here and there. What is happening now is just unconscionable.
9: Put that on my head. Let's see what it does to this hair. My wife tells me I got a big head.
5: The thing you're most excited about here today at MS Now?
2: The future.
5: So many people came out. We had a great time, but we want to include all of you who might not have made it to Texas this Saturday, 8 p.m. Eastern. You can watch our special, which will have highlights of all of the faces and colleagues you see on your screen, but also something a little different. You'll see a lot of each other, because as you can see, it was an interactive event. We heard from people. We had a lot of people who are, of course, from Texas, others who traveled in. I had so much fun meeting with all of you, talking to you. So check that out this Saturday.

0: That does it for us. Again, you can check out that Texas trip this Saturday, airing on MS Now. But keep it locked tonight. 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
1: Good evening and welcome to The Weeknight. I'm Michael Steele with Luke Bussard and Simone Sanders Townsend. Breaking tonight, Donald Trump's unhinged retribution campaign is now targeting Cassidy Hutchinson. MS Now confirming the Justice Department is trying to indict the former Trump aide over her testimony to the January 6th committee.
2: Also ahead, a stunning accusation of grift in its purest form. Trump's U.S. ambassador to Greece, Kim Guilfoyle, apparently begging for $100,000 just days before her confirmation hearing.
3: Don't we all? And later, the president hands out awards to Elon Musk and AI leaders, seeming to ignore Americans' dire concerns about the technology he refuses to regulate. Nevada gubernatorial nominee Aaron Ford is here to respond very soon. But we begin with that breaking news on Donald Trump's retribution campaign. The Justice Department is seeking a federal indictment against former Trump White House aide Cassidy Hutchinson. That's according to a source familiar with the investigation. MS Now has also learned that people close to Hutchinson think the Department of Justice is eyeing a potential charge of lying to Congress. Now, they're talking specifically over her testimony before the January 6th committee, where Hutchinson gave a secondhand account of Trump's actions on January 6th.
4: I looked at Tony and he had said, "Did you effing hear what happened in the Beast?" Tony described him as being irate. The president said something to the effect of, "I'm the effing president, take me up to the Capitol now." To which Bobby responded, "Sir, we have to go back to the West Wing." The president reached up towards the front of the vehicle to grab at the steering wheel. Mr. Engel grabbed his arm, said, "Sir, you need to take your hand off the steering wheel."
2: Of course, the targeting of Cassidy Hutchinson is just one example of how Trump is using the DOJ to do his bidding. Today, a lawyer for the Justice Department admitted to a federal judge that Trump is influencing the department's work. During a hearing on Trump's White House media ban against MS Now, CNN, and Politico, a government lawyer told the judge, quote, "Just to drive home the point, it's really the president making these decisions."
5: Yeah.
2: Trump first announced the ban, citing so-called negative media coverage. DOJ then added another argument in court, citing vague national security concerns to defend the ban against the media outlets.
1: So while the Trump-appointed judge seemed skeptical of the government's arguments, he ended the hearing without ruling on a request by the media organizations to indefinitely block Trump's ban. But he will issue a ruling by Tuesday night. Fingers crossed. In the meantime, he extended White House access to all three news outlets through Tuesday. Tonight, Michelle Goodwin and Ankush Kadori are with us at the table. Here's where I have, this is where I just go inside my head and go, why is this so hard? What more do you need to put ruling on paper, announce ruling publicly? What difference? What are you going to learn from today to next Tuesday that you don't already know based on the facts, in evidence, the testimony before the court, and the response rebuttal of counsel? And again, I just walk away, folks, with this sense that these judges, they get right up to the line and go, "You know, I really don't want any smoke. I don't want Donald Trump."
3: You think the judge should have ruled today?
1: Yeah, why not? But we got lawyers today. We got lawyers. I'm just saying that's just me at this point, because I know it's a lot of Americans out there as well. We nickel and dime this judicial process all the way through when there are very clear rulings, whether they go the way I like or not. It's not the point. Just make up your damn mind.
2: Yeah, let's take the through line here. Cassidy Hutchinson and the media ban. And there's a similarity here. Where is the similarity? They are both a result of an administration that is trying to weaponize the Justice Department against voices they don't like. It's fundamentally un-American. It is a gross bastardization of what we are as a country, and it's against our values. And what we're seeing here with Cassidy Hutchinson is they basically said, "We're going to get you at some point," and now they're moving on it. When it comes to the media ban, I'm very concerned about what they did to the AP, essentially, which is the idea of, okay, the AP was reinstated, but the AP was not necessarily granted access to the Oval Office or other areas.
5: Limited access.
2: And so that's what they're saying to us now. Okay, MS Now, okay, CNN, okay, Politico, you're allowed in the front door, but you can't come to the living room. You can't go to the kitchen, and that's a big, big problem.
6: What's dangerous about this is that the principles in law that secure the First Amendment, it's the First Amendment of the United States Constitution, right? So we're talking about over 230 years of understanding in our Constitution, the First Amendment itself. It's not just freedom of speech, which is important, but freedom of the press. Included in the First Amendment is also a very important piece that's often not talked about is the public's ability to petition and protest the government. That's a part of that. So collectively, out of a First Amendment, it is freedom of speech. It is freedom of press. It is hold your government to account. And then we see about a century's worth of Supreme Court precedent dating back 90 years, making it very clear, don't infringe on press. You cannot infringe on press just because you think the press is going to report something that you don't like about you that is specific to government. And so to your point, Michael, it is then extraordinary because what more is necessary? Although I will say that with almost or more than 1,000 lawsuits against this administration, district courts have been actually doing the work.
5: Good, I guess.
3: Anka's just looking like, I don't know. What do you think?
7: Well, okay, first of all, welcome
8: to Cray Cray again.
7: No. Welcome to the club of everyone who's ever dealt with the American legal system who's mad at why it doesn't move more quickly.
8: Yeah.
7: Our courts do not move quickly enough. So just that. But Luke, I think the point you made is a very important one about the AP resolution here, because as I'm observing this, less concerned about the time than I am with the fact that Judge Kelly does not seem prepared to go further in the AP case. And, you know, as folks may recall, in that AP case, the D.C. Circuit, two Trump appointees, tried to draw this distinction between, the press accessible areas like the briefing room and then the private areas like the Oval Office and Air Force One. But, of course, these aren't private areas. This is a public building, and Trump has converted these spaces into auxiliary briefing rooms, effectively, right, where he gets to control the full.
8: Can we put that up on the screen real quick, what Ankush is talking about? Essentially, through a federal district judge side with the AP, the bulk of his ruling was temporarily put on hold by a panel of the D.C. Circuit Court of Appeals, which found the most restricted areas, such as the Oval Office and Air Force One, were not subject to the broader First Amendment protections the rest of the complex.
3: Why weren't they subject to it?
7: Well, because the claim was that because these are the president's private spaces, he gets to exclude
3: Since
7: people.
3: Since when?
7: On any...
3: He doesn't own the Oval Office.
7: This is correct, and that's why I hope. I don't think Judge Kelly...
8: just for the record, she's about to drop something, y'all.
3: I was just going to say,
7: I think this case is inevitably going to go up on appeal after the judge issues his preliminary injunction. Whichever side loses is going to appeal. The D.C. Circuit needs to reevaluate that decision.
8: What's your thinking here?
7: A different way this time.
3: My thinking is, when did he come down that little escalator? 2015?
8: 11 years.
3: And what year is it? Yeah. What year is this?
8: It's 26.
3: 2026?
8: Yeah.
3: So about 11 years after he came down that little escalator talking about Mexicans are rapists and, people aren't sending their best.
6: Yes.
3: People still people, as in the institutions, the entities, whether we're talking about the courts, whether we're talking about media organizations, whether we're talking about presidents of colleges, whether we're talking about lawyers who run large firms, still haven't figured it out.
6: Mm-hmm. Yeah.
3: And the reality of the situation is that what he is doing, they've moved the goalposts. And so now that they've moved the goalposts, we can't move them back. We can't do nothing about the goalposts until we get some power. So in the absence of getting power, what the hell are people prepared to do? And I think it's lovely that the media organizations are banding together right now, seemingly kind of, depending on what day it is. Let's keep them 100. Okay? Because I've been seeing pool footage, okay?
6: Yeah.
3: I think that's lovely that on any given day, every other week, people want to band together. But when the AP needed the White House press corps to step up, they didn't.
8: They did not.
3: Okay,
8: yeah.
3: And so it's a cautionary tale. It was the first move. And when it comes to Cassidy Hutchinson, I mean, they're trying to put her in jail.
6: Yeah.
3: In federal jail. They're seeking a federal indictment. They're trying to charge her with a felony. Congresswoman LaMonica McIver is currently facing 17 years for doing her job, and a judge didn't throw it out.
8: She just had a baby.
3: She just had a baby. Yeah. So honestly, I am like, what more?

0: And the system still seems to treat this man as if he's George Bush or Barack Obama or Joe Biden. And he's not. He never has been. And so why Reagan. Mm-hmm. Why do they treat this president as if somehow he fits in the same box as every other predecessor he's had?
1: So Michael, what I've been saying, and I found it interesting recently saying this to reporters, that this is incredibly dangerous. And you have to understand what's happening with the media, what's happening with these recent areas of prosecution, even with Dr. Fauci, as being so extraordinary and in conversation with what happened in the Twin Cities with the gunning down of Alex Pretty and Renee Nicole Good. Now, for some, they're like, what is that through line? But when you use the argument that everything is a national security threat, and so long as it's a national security threat, whether it's gunning people down in the Twin Cities, saying who can have access or not to media briefings, and those media briefings are critically important. Our nation is at war right now with Iran. What could be more important than Americans trying to figure out, well, what's happening there? And it's affecting Americans in all sorts of ways, not the least of which people who are on ships potentially committing suicide in the Navy, horrible circumstances that they're dealing with. Gas prices. I have heard recently that in rural areas of Alaska, and this may sound extraordinary, rural areas of Alaska, gas prices going up to $26 a gallon.
2: Yeah, that's crazy. Yeah.
1: It's crazy.
3: That's
4: unsustainable.
3: Ankush, to that point, the weaponization of DOJ is something we've talked about a lot, but it seems as if there is no bottom. I want to put up on the screen, DOJ says Trump can target reporters. DOJ lawyer says Trump can target specific reporters and outlets. Michael Vilcek, the DOJ lawyer, argued that Trump has the right to target reporters and outlets. It is within the discretion of the president to say, I am concerned with a specific reporter, he said.
0: Can we say we're concerned with a specific president?
3: I mean, I look at that, and essentially you read it is, okay, we know Nixon had an enemies list. Right. Some reporters were on there that he didn't like. Godspeed, the late, great Mary McGrory, shout out. People like that. Yeah. But in this day and age, that seems to be an awfully broad just determination of, well, I don't like that reporter, so I'm going to stick my Department of Justice on them?
5: Yeah. No, it's really bad. I mean, recall...
3: recall... If you're a White House reporter, you might have a file on you.
5: Yeah, no. I mean, look, recall Todd Blanche when he was confirmed, right? He testified under oath that he believes the Justice Department is obligated to follow the president's instructions. Now, at that same confirmation process, an outgoing senator named Tom Tillis assured us that Todd Blanche was the right guy for the job because he'd be able to push back against Trump. Now, I don't... It's too bad Tom Tillis isn't here tonight rather than a couple days ago, but maybe
3: he's welcome to E91.
5: Yeah, maybe someone could read the story about Cassidy Hutchinson to him real slowly. And
6: he'll
5: if
6: say
5: he
6: he's
5: can understand
6: conducting a review
5: it,
6: and just like any CEO
3: level.
6: At an atomic level review, and perhaps he got it wrong.
5: Well, I mean, he didn't seem to understand time or math the other night. So, you know, that whole, you know, discussion about vaccines, I thought, revealed someone who's actually quite out of touch with the consequences of the things that he's doing when he votes to confirm these people. So this Cassidy Hutchinson thing, that's on him, too.
0: The interesting thing that the way I see this right now, Michelle, is the Justice Department is, and we talked about this over the last few days, how the goal of this administration is just kind of just blow stuff up in various times and in various ways, and everybody goes running to that thing, that big popping sound, where, as Simone, Luke, and I remind voters every night, at the end of the day, at the center of the circle is voting.
1: Yes.
0: It is polling places. It is Georgia. Mm-hmm. It is Michigan. It is all of these places that Donald Trump knows he's going to lose. Yes. I know the information they're giving him on the internal numbers.
1: Yes.
0: It ain't pretty, America. But the Justice Department is responding to a mindset that devalues the Constitution and the principles and the ideas that sustain it through moments like this. Because if you weaken that, then it's easier to be a United States senator and hada, right?
6: We've been together
0: for a while, right? So, yes. I mean, speak to that, because that's really what we're seeing play out. All these other little firecrackers are going off, but the main course is still on the table that they're going
1: after. That's right. So what we've seen with the Supreme Court also in helping that. So one of our biggest tragedies of American

0: constitutionalism has been the targeting of voting and voting rights, and has also been the Supreme Court taking that on with the dismantling of the Voting Rights Act, which gave us the greatest level of equality in voting that we've ever seen. And since that dismantling, this has disenfranchised whole communities of voters. And there are ways in which we really haven't talked about that we really should. For example, folks will be showing up. Folks will be standing in line. But what has taken place since Shelby County v. Holder, which was one of the first case 2013 of the Supreme Court dismantling key parts of the Voting Rights Act, is that polling places shuttered all across. So what happens when you have to leave your neighborhood, leave the school where you would have voted at, leave the other institutions, drive across town, and then be challenged? Do you even belong in this neighborhood?
1: Right.
0: Why are you here? Talk about Georgia and something that is so anti-democratic, anti-rule of law. You can't give somebody a cup of water who has been in line for 5 or 6 hours?
1: Right. Mm. That's America. That's Trump's America. That's voting. But we all going to do it despite the fact that we may not have some water.
2: Bring your lawn chair.
1: Bring your lawn chair. They said, Michelle Goodwin, Aunt Kush Kadori, thank you both very much for getting us started. Stay with us, folks. When we come back, some breaking news on an outrageous accusation of grift. The U.S. ambassador to Greece, Kimberly Guilfoyle, allegedly begging a Trump donor for $100,000 to pay down her credit card debt. What'd you say, Simone? Just days before her confirmation hearing. And later in the final weeks of the midterms, Donald Trump threw a party today at the White House for AI leaders. Yeah, Nevada Democratic gubernatorial nominee Aaron Ford joins us to react. You're watching The Weeknight.

0: Breaking moments ago, House Oversight Ranking Member Robert Garcia is now demanding answers from the U.S. Ambassador to Greece, Kimberly Guilfoyle, after she allegedly texted a Trump donor desperately seeking $100,000 to pay off her personal credit card bill just days before her Senate confirmation hearing. In one text obtained by the Wall Street Journal, Guilfoyle sent a link with instructions on how to discreetly wire the money. The recipient, Eric Dieters, a lawyer and a mega loyalist who promised Guilfoyle up to $1 million if she connected him to Trump's inner circle. Guilfoyle was once in that inner circle before ending her engagement to Donald Trump Jr. Dieters claims he had already sent Guilfoyle $300,000 and got nothing in return, and he didn't send the additional $100,000 she was seeking. Lawyers for Guilfoyle questioned the authenticity of the text and say she was owed a speaking fee. Dieters denies that and spoke to our own Peter Alexander earlier today.
1: She ambushed me out of the blue with this $100,000 American Express offer, and she offered me to be her ride and die forever if I did this. Kimberly Guilfoyle is a grifter.
0: And joining us at the table is Peter Alexander, MS Now chief national political reporter, host of the State of Play, and the pride of Oakland, California.
2: Hey,
0: good to see you, sir.
3: Peter, what the hell is going on?
2: You were with me today.
3: I was, and I went down to my office. I did State of Play this morning. That's a part of the reason Peter is back here, okay? No quid pro quo. I'm gonna keep with the theme. But, like, I was watching in my office, and I found the gentleman to be quite candid. And just very, I want to play Incredible. This sound. Well, he talked about what he didn't like about Kimberly Guilfoyle, and then he talked about, like, Trump and that he supported Trump. And then he said this about Jared Kushner and Don Jr. And the other sons. Take a listen, folks.
1: The only thing that bothers me about Don Jr. and Eric Trump is how they, along with their father, are getting rich out in the open with crypto and everything else. President Trump said he hated crypto. His son's getting crypto. Now he loves crypto. Jared Kushner, $3 billion fund from Saudi Arabia after he negotiates the Abraham Accords. I'm a Midwest farm boy. I'm a good dude. I don't like their yuck world.
3: There are a lot of people that I think agree with that sentiment, Peter, yet he is still supporting the president.
2: Well, so the takeaway here, okay, is take a step back. This is what corruption and grift looks like, right? It's not pretty. It's actually pretty ugly when you pull back the curtain and get a better understanding. We'll let folks at home make their own decision about exactly how this played out. But you've seen the text messages by Signal where literally Kimberly Guilfoyle says, honey, please. She's asking for him to pay her $100,000 American Express bill. I'm not sure who's a part of this conversation at home right now, but my credit card bill never been $100,000, mind you. That's a conversation for another time.
3: The American Express, I have to know, you got to pay that off every month, child. So that means she racked up $100,000 in 1 month? What is going on?
0: At least.
4: There you go.
2: I don't even know.
0: The minimum she had to be.
2: $300,000 she'd been paid to do speaking engagements in the past for him related to his concerns about COVID-19 mandates. But the bottom line is the sort of expectation, right, that if you give me this money, I will do something for you. And as he noted, as Eric Dieters said to me in our conversation today, he said that this isn't just her who's doing it. He is confident it's happening throughout the administration. He named Kristi Noem, Corey Lewandowski. About Don Jr. and Eric Trump, he said that they were paid by him $300,000 to speak. He said that they got nothing in return. They got $300,000 to speak. That's not a bad wage to have access to the president's sons there. But this, I think, is all important because this is what it looks like, right? This is what it looks like when those quid pro quos exist.
4: Not only is it what it looks like, it's what it is. I mean, Kimberly Guilfoyle learned from the best. She's in that world with Trump. And notice how silent everyone in that world is now. And that's the lesson. It's Icarus, baby. You get close to the flame, you will burn. You're not going to be able to fly your way back to a safe landing. Because Trump, his sons, and anyone else in that universe are not going to come to your rescue. And so Kimberly right now is out there with her text messages and voicemails or whatever else she got out there trying to say, well, I don't think that that's real. Okay, well, did they come off your phone? I mean, I don't know. I mean, you got the guy that you had a negotiation with sort of laying out the facts. So what does your reporting tell you about how this is playing in that world? Is it really the sort of Heisman kind of, oh, Kimberly who? Or is it, you know, oh, she dated who again? What? We don't know anything. Did she come to dinner once? I don't know.
2: Don Jr.'s former fiance here. So I think, you know, why this matters, a lot of the conversation, of course, ahead of the midterms is on the topic of cost of living. But it's not just cost of living now. It's the topic of corruption. And the reason this one matters, $100,000 seems like a lot, certainly a lot to me. May not be a lot when you talk about all the money that the Trump family and their allies have been taking in over the course of administration. But this is very easy to understand. This is not tricky. And that's why I think this one resonates. But it's not the only one. As we've been reporting, the New York Times just reported MAGA Inc.'s James Blair, Chris LaCivita, who was Susie Wiles' partner during the Trump campaign last go around. They were paid hundreds of thousands of dollars each to advise a Russian aligned territory in Bosnia, according to the Times. Right. So like the gist is the grift is throughout there. First of all, James Blair, one of those two names I just mentioned, is supposed to be the guy running MAGA Inc. for President Trump right now. So if you're the president, you're thinking, why the heck are you focused on that territory in Bosnia, not on my campaign that's struggling badly right now with, you know, historic low poll numbers?
0: It's very troubling because you think there could be other ambassadors who are engaged in this. We also have a lot of important ambassador posts that are not filled right now. Germany's not filled right now. Iraq is not filled right now.
2: Politico called it the undiplomatic corps.
0: Yes, the undiplomatic corps. So they're not anywhere. And then also Guilfoyle was involved in some very weird deals, trying to get some gas contracts and things like that. There's been conversations about some of the people she keeps around her in Greece who are unsavory characters. So this is just the beginning of the beginning. Getting on to this point, though, of corruption, this defense contractor, Anduril, Trump steers nearly $7 billion to shipbuilding in a deal with weapons maker Anduril. Anduril's submarine deal, which one expert called unusual, could revive a Baltimore area industrial hub while testing the limits of its high-tech approach to manufacturing. Palmer Luckey is a major GOP campaign fundraiser, and he's the head of Anduril. And we should mention that they had this event, and Wes Moore was disinvited. Which is very much what you see in places like China, where companies self-censor to not upset the dear leader. What do we know about this one?
2: Well, so this is interesting for a variety of reasons. One, Anduril is not known for building nuclear submarines. It's known for its unique technology in building quick and cheap autonomous weapons systems, right? So this is very different. So the idea that they would now be asked to do something like this is raising a lot of eyebrows within that community at large here. Separately, Anduril, Palmer Luckey, who is the head of it, who's taken in this big contract now from the government, he has business ties. His company has business ties to Donald Trump Jr. through Donald Trump Jr.'s venture capital firm as well, right? So the relationships run deep here, and this is just the latest, as we've noted, of many of these different examples. There's only so many that we've pulled back the curtain on, but already with that many, it seems like a ton, right? And you imagine all the ones that we don't have access to.
3: This is so true. Can I just say, it does bother me so much. As someone that used to work for the federal government, many of the things that we're hearing about in terms of the corruption, there are people I know that could not get a job in the administration because they honestly put on a form that maybe 2 years ago they smoked marijuana. Yeah. Yet these folks are running rampant throughout our government. Pete Hegseth is firing people and refusing to promote women and people of color and LGBTQ plus folks for no other reason except they are who they are. These unmeritless folks are just running rampant through our government. So, like, it's honestly,
0: it's crazy.
3: My
0: big concern is, can we turn the page on this? Or has this now set a precedent where people go, hey, you know what? When we're in power and we have the opportunity to do what we can do, grab all you can. And I think that might, there'll be a lot of saints, but there'll be some people that go, you know what? I mean, look what they did.
3: Well, that's why
0: they
3: Congress
0: took billions.
3: Matters.
0: Why don't I just take a
3: that's
0: few
3: That's why Congress
0: grand?
3: Matters. What are they going to do about these loopholes? Well, that's a question for after the midterms.
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3: MS Now's Peter Alexander, thank you so much.
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3: 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After the break, less than 4 weeks before the midterms, Donald Trump, he threw a celebration today for AI leaders, actually, despite a record number of Americans voicing their concerns about the technology. Nevada Attorney General and gubernatorial nominee Aaron Ford joins the conversation next, only on The Weeknight.

0: Just 26 days before the midterms, Donald Trump wasn't out campaigning for vulnerable Republicans. Oh, no, no, no. Instead, he was honoring tech moguls with medals. Among those he awarded today with the National Medal of Science were Elon Musk and NVIDIA CEO Jensen Huang, two men pushing for the rapid expansion of AI, you know, and all the infrastructure that goes with it. Well, here's the deal, folks. Let's remember, the American people do not want any of this. New polling today from the AP and NORC finds that 64% of Americans think AI is developing too fast. There's a reason for that, and their concern about this technology is dominating several races already, like the governor's race in Nevada, where data centers have become a key issue for both candidates. Joining us now is A. Wren Ford, Nevada Attorney General and Democratic gubernatorial nominee. Good to see you, sir.
1: Hey, Michael. Great to see you, buddy.
2: Thank you for joining us tonight. You know, it's no small thing that the president is deciding to wrap his arms around the tech bros repeatedly over the last couple of weeks, at the same time that, as Michael noted, concerns about data centers, flock cameras, right? AI killing us all, frankly, as the people have been writing in these papers, have just risen. And this is playing out in all over the country, but especially in your state. Talk a little bit about the concerns. And I think Nevada is interesting because way back when you all in the state, when I believe you were in the state legislature, wrote passed legislation that gave incentives to bring data centers to the state. And now we are seeing the ramifications of maybe some of what was not anticipated. What are you hearing on the ground and what's your plan?
1: Yeah, well, first off, great to see everybody, and thank you for having me back on again. When you were talking about, you know, giving support to these AI folks, it reminded me of Joe Lombardo, right? Joe Lombardo is the acolyte of Donald Trump, and he does the exact same thing. He's taken $2 million from AI investors and data center backers, and is wholeheartedly in support of these data centers, right? Notwithstanding the fact is that, as you've indicated, most folks in our state have an issue with the growth of these things. And you're right, 2015, we did begin with trying to diversify our economy, but the data center of 2015 is not the data center of 2026. 2015, we talked about stuff being stored in the cloud. Right now, we're talking about 7 years later, the advent of AI. The advent of ChatGPT and the use of AI. And so I have rolled out a plan that is responsible and responsive to the people of our state who are concerned about that. Joe Lombardo, you know, calls it data centers, the new gold rush for our state. Only gold rush in Simone is from the data center interests money to his pockets.
3: Mr. Attorney General, I think you have a fascinating race here, and Nevada, to me, is such an important state. It's got a libertarian tilt. It has a lot of labor, has a lot of Latinos. It's a state that Donald Trump won in 2024. The governor has been decently popular, but you've been neck to neck with him in a lot of polls, some leading, some just behind. A lot of people think that if Lombardo goes down, that shows you just the extent of what a GOP wipeout would be. Your state is also very important ahead of 2028. It's going to be the number two state on the Democratic presidential primary calendar. So I just want to talk to you a little bit about Nevada politics. We see that there's a fracture now in the Latino coalition that propelled Donald Trump a little bit in the state in 2024. Telemundo had a poll out about registered Latino voters. Do you approve or disapprove the job Donald Trump is doing? Approve 27%, disapprove 69%. What are you seeing on the ground amongst Latino voters in your state? And do you think that the times are going to change this time around and propel you to the governor's mansion?
1: Sí, yo estoy hablando con ellos cada día, entonces yo sé lo que está pensando. Yeah, I talk to medicine with them. So I know what they're
3: thinking. Tú puedes hablar muy bien, señor. Tú puedes hablar muy bien.
1: Qué bueno, Luke. Qué bueno, Luke. But no, listen, honestly, I've been talking to these to people all over the state, and they're saying the same thing. This Lombardo Trump economy is decimating folks. They've been lied to, directly to their face. Gas prices are supposed to go down. Diesel prices.

0: almost $7 out here, right? Egg price is supposed to go down? Not quite. At the end of the day, Joe Lombardo has kowtowed, kissed up, and I've said this before, capitulated to Donald Trump at every turn, so much so that he says we should be taking care of Trump's billionaire friends as opposed to the everyday person out here just trying to make it. And so my plans are resonating. We have a Latino coalition that is staunchly behind us. And you said that what happens here, it could be a demonstration of what's happening elsewhere. Well, Republicans elsewhere should be ready to lose because Joe Lombardo is on his way out the door.
1: Well, after that, I speak Latin.
2: Please don't.
1: Okay. We could do a little Latin. It's a romance language, but I love that. And let me tell you about what I love about what just happened there. Because what it says is that you have, just not as a candidate, but someone from the community understands dynamically what is shaping not just the economies of Nevada, not just the population, but its growth and its general direction. And when you look at the importance of this race, you can always tell the importance of a race when everybody's called to stand on a stage with lights on and cameras turned on and reporters sitting there prepared to ask the candidates a question.
0: Yeah.
1: And one doesn't show up. And the one that typically doesn't show up is the one who's probably in the most trouble. The Las Vegas Sun notes, an empty podium in northern Nevada highlights shift away from political debates. When Aaron Ford takes the stage today in Nevada, northern Nevada, the podium beside him will be empty. And that's becoming a familiar sight in American politics. Ford, Nevada's Democratic Attorney General, is challenging Governor Joe Lombardo in the November 3rd midterm election. But Lombardo's campaign declined the League of Women Voters' invitation to a gubernatorial forum, leaving Ford to face voters' questions alone less than a month before the election. And the governor, it should be noted, won his last race in 2022 by 1.5 percentage points. If I won my last race by 1.5 percentage points, you damn Skippy, I'm going to be at a podium talking to those voters because I don't need my opponent defining me any further than he already has to the point that it scared me so much that I can't even stand on a stage with him.
0: Right. Look, the man is scared. I've talked about him kowtowing, capitulating, kissing up to Trump. Let me add another alliteration to it. He's a coward. He should be here. And not only is he not showing up, he has intimidated. I should say he and his acolytes and his allies have intimidated the hosts of the debate. They tried to scuttle it today. They tried to have the location removed from us so that we couldn't even have the debate. They are shaking in their boots because they're going to lose this election because people are struggling under their leadership. Joe Lombardo should be willing to get on stage and defend his positions, but also be faced with his lies, because he's been lying on the campaign for the last 7 months, and he's trying to now duck and hide from that as well. I'm going to be there. I'm going to be talking to the individuals and to people in our state, as I always have been. This race is a tie ball game, but we're going to win it at the end of the day because we are being responsive, and Joe Lombardo is being cowardly.
2: In the time we have left, Mr. Attorney General, I have to wonder, are you concerned about not just what could happen on Election Day in Nevada, various polling places across your state, but also what happens after Election Day? You're the current state attorney general. What is your plan to ensure that ballots, for example, are not attempted to be seized?
0: Well, Simone, I'm not new at this. I've done this several times before. I've beat Donald Trump in court over a half a dozen times coming into our state trying to mess with our elections, including the most recent time in the Supreme Court where he tried to come in and mess with our mail-in ballots. I am prepared to go to court to defend our elections, unlike our governor, who, again, continues to kowtow and capitulate and not stand up for our rights, including our rights to vote. If they come here, they will get they will meet me in court, and I will beat them in court.
3: Nevada Attorney General Aaron Ford. Muchas gracias por su tiempo. Ciao.
0: Gracias por
3: coming in.
0: I said debate.
3: Bien suerte. Coming up, we're following breaking news out of San Diego. The USS Abraham Lincoln has finally returned home after enduring months of poor conditions that Donald Trump and Pete Hegseth continually downplayed. This is The Weeknight.

0: Breaking tonight, the sailors of the USS Abraham Lincoln are finally back on American soil. After a record 265 days at sea without a port call, here's what commanders said just after they arrived home.
1: The officers, sailors, and Marines who will be walking down that brow surely represent the very best of our country. They met every challenge with professionalism, quiet resilience, and sustained excellence. I could not be prouder to serve alongside them.
0: Their mission was plagued by dramatic supply shortages, poor conditions, and urgent mental health struggles from multiple crew members, including at least 8 suicide attempts. Many of those issues have been and continue to be downplayed by both Donald Trump and Pete Hegseth. Pete Hegseth downplayed it just as recently as yesterday. Like, it's crazy. We have the sound. Should we play it?
2: Yeah.
0: Go ahead. Please, this is Pete Hegseth yesterday downplaying it.
3: There were a few folks in the media who tried to turn the USS Abraham Lincoln into some sort of a symbol of dysfunction, or a symbol of low morale, or a symbol of a failed mission. And what I look out at right here, and what I talk to your leadership, and I have had a chance to talk to a number of you, I know it's the exact opposite.
2: Yeah. So can I, just real quick, I just want to get this off my chest and then I'll be quiet. First off, I want to welcome home the men and women who serve on the USS Lincoln. God bless you. Thank you for your service. My humble apologies that you are led by a bunch of incompetent tickleheads. The only symbol here is the high degree of their incompetence to lead the armed forces of the United States. And they left you stranded. They failed to serve you. And by failing to serve you, they failed to serve all of us. So welcome home. God bless you. Thank you so much for your service. We'll deal with the tickleheads at the polls.
4: Yeah, Pete Hegseth is an abomination. He is a deplorable individual who should in no way have been confirmed. He is someone who we knew had a serious drinking problem, someone who had had allegations of spousal and abuse and sexual assault. And he has turned the Department of Defense into this jocular bravado show of fake patriotism and trying to be Mr. G.I. Joe. Two things here. Number one, what these sailors had to endure is incredibly sad. It's improper. And it was borne out in the struggles they faced that, frankly, we only found out about because of their family members.
2: That's right. Mm-hmm.
4: Pete Hegseth, you know, Mr. Believer in America, which has the First Amendment, has completely kept the press at bay. No embedded press corps. But number two, I think it goes to a deeper issue here, which is that Hegseth is moving the military into a direction which is very scary. Today, he also said that we're going to, as a country, broadcast the public execution of Army Major Nadel Malik Hassan. Now, that was an individual who killed 13 people in Fort Hood, Texas. Absolutely terrible human being. We do not have any sympathy for Hassan. But the idea that you're going to take Hassan, who's in a wheelchair, and then broadcast his execution out to the public, and you're cheering this on?
2: It's a bloodlust.
4: That puts us with Saudi Arabia, North Korea, and Iran. And frankly, those are countries that I don't want to be in bed with. And that's where Pete Hegseth is taking us. And it's frankly un-American, and it's scary as all hell, because who's next to get publicly executed?
2: Yeah.
4: Right?
2: It's a bloodlust.
0: Actually, that's not a crazy question. Like,
2: it's not.
0: To be clear, if we allow... and I don't care if he was healthy, to be honest. I don't care if he was standing up healthy on two good legs. Like, it doesn't matter. We don't do public executions in America. But if we allow this to happen, if we allow this to be live streamed, again, very slippery slope. Again, the White House press corps, I'm bringing full circle. The White House press corps did not stand up for the Associated Press. And look at where we are now. There is always something after. Take your stand right now, folks.
2: Draw the line. Coming up next on All In, Chris sits down with Vermont Senator Bernie Sanders. That's at 8 o'clock Eastern right here on MSNBC. We'll be right back.

0: That does it for the weeknight. We'll see you back here tomorrow at 7 p.m. Eastern. Best-selling author and journalist Michael Lewis will be here. Moneyball, what's up? And Simone and Eugene just dropped a new episode of Clock It. This week, they welcome a very special guest. Our own Michael Steele, tough booking, joins the group chat for a conversation on the sorry state of the GOP. And on Saturday, you can enjoy some of the best moments from MS Now's biggest community event yet. Your favorite trio was in Texas recently with our colleagues Rachel Maddow, Jen Psaki, and many more, along with our fans to discuss the 2026 midterms and the future of our country. Watch MS Now live together in Texas Saturday at 8 p.m. Eastern on MS Now. I tracked all the voiceovers, so you have to watch. Thanks for watching. All In with Chris Hayes starts right now.
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2: Good evening, America. I'm Kimberly Guilfoyle.
1: Just when you thought you had seen it all.
2: The best is yet to come.
1: Tonight, the sordid new depths of MAGA corruption and the grift that keeps on grifting.
3: Kimberly Guilfoyle is a grifter. Kimberly Guilfoyle, I have no doubt, has done this to more than me. She's doing it right now in Greece.
1: Then debate night in America, Senator Bernie Sanders on the big fights in Michigan and Georgia.